0: Joining us is Mitchell Plitnick, the president of Rethinking Foreign Policy and former vice president of the Foundation for Middle East Peace, a political analyst and frequent writer on the Middle East and U.S. foreign policy. He served as director of the U.S. Office of B'Tselem and co-director of Jewish Voice for Peace. He is the co-author of Except for Palestine, The Limits of Progressive Politics, and has an article at Mondo Weiss, The U.S. War of Choice Against Iran Has Now Become the War of Hormuz. And joining us now is Wendy Veer, the president and co-founder of the Global Project Against Hate and Extremism, where her work focuses on the effects of extremism on our society, systemic racism, economic inequality, immigration, and criminal justice reform. Previously, she was the chief communications and development officer at the Southern Poverty Law Center. Welcome to Background Briefing, Wendy Veer.
1: Thank you very much for having me, Ian.
0: Well, thanks for joining us. And I must say, this latest murder of an innocent man who was illegally here in the United States, a 26-year-old Colombian who was here legally, had a work permit and a Social Security number. He's in a car and he gets shot. The ICE officer shoots him 5 times through the windshield because the car's going around in a circle. And if you're assaulted by a bunch of guys wearing military kit, carrying guns and screaming at you, you may be not reacting the way you should because he's probably traumatized. The car's going around in a circle. 5 shots through the windshield. Pull his body out of the car, drag it out. His head bounces on the pavement. He's completely dead. They nevertheless handcuffed him. And nearby, his wife's on her knees, weeping and screaming that you've taken away my daughter's father. And the daughter is this young kid, and she's in her bluest pajamas, weeping profusely. This is happening on the streets of America. This is happening in our name, on our tax dollars. I mean, it's not as if this is the first time it's happened. It's happened 11 times now. And we know about what happened in Minneapolis. Is this a deliberate strategy? I don't see this as being an accident or you know, some bad apples.
1: Well, I don't think that killing people is a deliberate strategy, but I do think that cruelty is a deliberate part of this strategy, and also lack of training. We all know that they have reduced the requirements for ICE agents and Border Patrol agents. We all know that they are not getting the comprehensive training that they need, and particularly they are not getting it around and vehicular stops, and it's that is a very specific training that local police officers receive, because it's a volatile situation. Anytime it's a potentially volatile situation, anytime you pull somebody over, and as you just described, when you have cars coming at you with people in military gear, there's a way to handle that so that it is safe encounter. And they don't seem to know how to do that. And sometimes, unfortunately, don't seem particularly concerned.
0: Well, it feels to me that this latest murder by these untrained ICE thugs, who are not bad apples, I think they're following the orders from the hate mongers in the White House, Stephen Miller, Donald Trump, and Mark Wayne Mullen. And I believe that this is a deliberate strategy to get us used to Trump's Gestapo coming to a neighborhood near you. I mean, isn't that, these guys have got immunity. They've got massive, they got $75 billion that the Republicans just gave them on top of $100 billion they haven't spent. So you can see why they're all kitted up with the latest gear, like they're going to war.
1: Well, except for body cameras.
0: So and they exactly. And they, in both this case in Maine and the case in Texas, they didn't have any body cameras, even though they've been mandated. So there's more than a whiff of impunity here.
1: I mean, I don't know how else to say it other than the implementation of Trump's immigration policies is designed to be cruel, designed to scare people, designed to make immigrants appear the enemy to Americans, that they are a threat to Americans, and therefore whatever is necessary is fine. I don't think that, that there are any kind of orders about firing arm or, using your firearm, but I do think that because of the lack of training, the lack of concern, these targeted raids, there is no other outcome but somebody getting killed. That's just the way it is, and that is what needs to be addressed. Now, I just heard that they are going to stop all vehicular stops for the next couple of days to reevaluate where they are, which I don't know. I'm not particularly interested in giving them a lot of credit for that, right? This is something that is way, way overdue. For example, they also just now are starting to give Minnesota some of the discovery documents on the shooting of Good and Pretty.
0: But when you talk about cruelty as a deliberate policy, Wendy, it seems that the cruelty goes beyond what we just witnessed in Maine, as horrible as that was, and earlier in Texas when the Texas man, again, in both cases, the people that were murdered were not targets of the ICE raid. So it just shows you how out of control they are. They kill people that aren't even the people they're looking for. But the cruelty extends to the fact that the three other people in the van, including the brother of the deceased, they're being pressured to self-deport so that they can't be witnesses. And this pressure to self-deport is systemic. It's built into the system where you have these private prisons run by these huge corporations, GEO Group and CoreCivic, who are cronies of Trump's people. They're making a fortune, these private prisons. And what they do is they warehouse thousands and thousands of people. And by the way, Mark Wayne Mullen, since you took over, they're rounding up far more people than they used to. So they warehouse them, they give them really bad food, undrinkable water. And of course, they charge the taxpayer enormously for the food that's inedible, and they make tons of money. But the cruelty is deliberate, to make life so miserable for these inmates that they self-deport. So this is what, it's not little wonder that we're having these incidents of government thugs murdering people on the streets of America. It's all about cruelty.
1: Well, I mean, I think that you can't, that's undeniable. There, the horrible situations that we have witnessed, that families have been put through, the entire communities. Think about in Springfield, where they're going to deport all the Somalis, and the entire community wants them to stay there. I mean, it is a disruption of the what you know what one might consider the American order, in a way that we would could never have possibly imagined. Nobody is saying we don't need immigration policy, but as you were saying, Ian, we don't need cruelty. There, you can do both, and I think that this administration, Stephen Miller, some of the other groups, some of the other political leaders, have dehumanized immigrants to the point that I'm afraid that the country, in some respects, is becoming desensitized to some of the horrors. And one thing that you, when you mentioned, yes, officers or agents have shot and killed people in the streets, but there are so many more that have died while in these being detained because they don't get medical care either. And I mean, that is on and on and on. They can go, we've had some go in one day and be dead the next day for no apparent reason, but no medical care was brought in. And so it is just a complete disregard for life, because the process of dehumanizing an entire group of people is the goal of this administration.
0: Well, I think it comes from Trump, because back in 2012, when Trump was in Moscow for the Miss Universe, he expected to meet with Putin, but Putin had had a diplomatic engagement, so he sent his so-called Siloviki, his cronies and thugs from the KGB or the FSB, and they're oligarchs slash thugs, and they advised him, Trump, to go back and run for political office. And they told him that the way to run for office was to go after Obama, who Putin hated, on the basis of that he wasn't legitimate, that he wasn't, didn't have an American birth certificate. And they set Trump up with Orly Tase and some other FSB people, some of them out here in California. So Trump comes back and launches his political campaign with this hate speech of Obama not being an American, being from Kenya and not having a birth certificate. And that was a brilliant strategy, because what it did was it allowed American racists to come out from under a rock and openly express their racism. And that became the nucleus of the MAGA movement. And then the first Trump's, when he first ran, the way he introduced himself as a political candidate, he came down the escalator at Trump Tower. Behind him was a bunch of hired extras from a movie company, as though they were real supporters. Comes down the escalator, and what does he say? First thing he says is that Mexicans are a bunch of murderers and rapists, and we have to close the border. If that's not a trajectory of deliberate racism, I don't know what is. And I think that is what we're dealing with here. We're dealing with a whole project that is designed to divide America, to revive racism, and to end up with the kind of results that we have today, where, you've got Trump's private Gestapo, who not only are trying to round up people and warehouse them and then kick them out of the country, they're also conditioning us to get used to the militarization of the streets of America. And these ICE thugs are coming to your neighborhood soon, particularly as we get closer and closer to the elections.
1: Well, I couldn't agree with you more. Trump is, for whatever reason, he has managed to capture at least half the country and the entire Republican Party. That it is very much a strategy, I agree with you, because Trump is an authoritarian figure. Like, he wants to be a Putin. He wants to have complete and total control and all decision-making authority. And otherwise, it's not, what's the point in his mind, right? And so that's why we have seen in this second administration the implementation of Project 2025, which in itself is a cruel authoritarian blueprint, and keeping their eye on the ball and expanding his powers and challenging any of the checks and balances. A divided nation is much easier to control when it comes to implementing authoritarian measures. And as you say, we just did a survey of people around voting and extremism and their fears. And the Americans across the board are so afraid of each other and are so afraid that there is going to be voting fraud at this point, that they think that having law enforcement at the polls is a viable option when it is an absolute, it is completely unacceptable. We should never have to have those kinds of security measures when people are voting. Not that people shouldn't be kept safe, but I'm saying we shouldn't be in a situation where we have scared the American people so much. And that is what he's doing. So the idea of dividing the nation through racism, 100%, making people afraid to vote, fewer voters, better for him, having all these gun laws, or these very lax gun laws and pardoning the Proud Boys and all of that. All of this comes back to his original accusation that the 2020 election was stolen from him. And so, building on his first administration, he has devoted these 2 years to making people understand that. I'm very concerned about what he's going to say on Thursday night. He'll give us an update on Iran, which I can't imagine is going to be good, but he's also going to give us an update on election integrity. And there's rumor of the need to declare a national emergency or deploy federal agents. It's a very frightening situation.
0: Let's now take a brief station break, and we'll be back in a moment continuing the conversation with Wendy Villa.

0: Welcome back. I'm Ian Masters, and this is Background Briefing, and we're continuing the conversation with Wendy Veer, the president and co-founder of the Global Project Against Hate and Extremism, where her work focuses on the effects of extremism on our society, systemic racism, economic inequality, immigration, and criminal justice reform. Previously, she was the chief communications and development officer at the Southern Poverty Law Center. Well, we're not sure what he's going to talk about on Thursday, but there are some leaks that suggests that the intelligence community, if you can call it that, under complete moron, the former housing guy, Bilty, they've cooked up, along with Kash Patel and the CIA guy Ratcliffe, apparently cooked up some kind of lie about foreign interference in the 2020 election that support Trump's narrative that the election was stolen. Of course, the foreign interference in the 2016 election came from Russia. It was completely proven, and that's how we got Trump as president, thanks to Putin. So this is an irony that apparently he's come up with some bogus manufactured intelligence that indicates that somehow some foreign actor tipped the scales for Joe Biden to win in 2020. So if he's going to run with that, then you have to ask yourself, Wendy, how stupid are the American people?
1: Well, I don't want to say that the American people are stupid, because I really don't think that we are. I think that we when we are in difficult economic times, people look and unstable social times, you know, people look for answers. And I mean, this is like actually textbook implementing an authoritarian state, right? And that people look for answers, and sometimes they will cling on to whatever seems right. That isn't to say that there aren't some people who are completely on board with taking the country back, you know, 75 years to, say, the good old days where women couldn't vote. And, you know, there's a faction and a growing and powerful faction that want all of that. But I think that the plan was to scare Americans. And I think it has been successful, because now voters are afraid of each other. So Republicans are afraid the Democrats are going to rig it, and the Democrats are afraid the Republicans are going to rig it. And I mean, so there's fear all the way around. When in our own research just 3 years ago, I mean, the numbers were much, much lower. It wasn't as much of an issue. But they've been successful in achieving this, and by dropping little pieces of so-called evidence, they're building toward whatever it is the plan is for the midterms in 28.
0: Well, you know, make America great again is basically make America white again. And we've talked about the genesis of the MAGA movement coming out of Trump's racism with the birther conspiracy that morphed into the MAGA movement. And as his first announcement running as candidate was to demonize Mexicans. And now when you add money to the hateful ideology in the form of hundreds of billions of dollars, that's what terrifies me is, you know, and by the way, this money that ICE has gotten and DHS has gotten came at the expense in the big, bad, beautiful bill of people's health care.
1: I know. I mean, it's outrageous. Trump cares nothing for the American people.
0: So again, you know, when I say, and obviously you're right to pull me over, you know, I can't say how stupid can you be to believe what this idiot, this horrible fascist is going to say on Thursday night at 9 p.m. Eastern. But he's going to say it. He's devoting his entire energy as president of the United States with all the levers of power that the executive branch has. He's absolutely obsessed with passing, and he'll make a pitch for it, I bet you, on Thursday night, the Save America Act, which is in effect the Save Donald Trump Act, because it's all about stopping the Democrats from winning the House, and they've done a good job of just the Democrats are shooting themselves in the foot. I'm not sure they're going to win the Senate, but they should win the House. And he doesn't want them to investigate him and his family and how much money they're making out of the presidency. He doesn't want to go to jail. And, he either gets hauled out of the Oval Office in a orange jumpsuit or a straitjacket. That's his options. So he's going to fight to the bitter end and use all the powers of the presidency. And as you've pointed out, Wendy, he's already conditioned the American people to believe that there's something wrong with our elections when there's not. Back in 2016, when he barely won the presidency via the Electoral College, he was, what, 3 million short in the popular vote? And
1: Yeah,
0: his,
1: something
0: and,
1: like that.
0: yeah, but th what did he say? He said that there were 5 million illegal Mexicans voting. So it's not like he just made this up yesterday. This has been a part of his strategy from day one, apart from demonizing Mexicans, as you also say that they're the ones that are illegally voting when there's no evidence of any of that stuff. So this is what we're dealing with. And the disparity that I worry about, that I don't think the Democratic Party understands, first of all, I don't think people recognize what the real threat is here, that this guy is determined. He's already conducted one coup, and he's determined to be successful in the second coup. And the coup is underway as we speak. You can see what he's doing. He's laying the groundwork for a big steal. And the only person that seems to be on top of this is the election lawyer Mark Elias, working for the Democrats. But one man can't stop the Trump juggernaut. So, Wendy, when do you think the people of this country, the majority, are going to mobilize to stop this second coup and this, which would be, if it's successful, the beginning of the end of American democracy?
1: That is the question I ask every day. I mean, I like to think that our organization is trying to stop and warn as much as we can. And there are lots of others that, and the press, there are people in civil society and the press who can see what is happening, but breaking through with that message is so difficult. And the reason for that is Americans have been blessed with being able to have faith in our institutions. There's always been problems. There's always been some corruption. This and that has happened over the years. But at its core, we can trust our institutions. And people have a very hard time giving that up. It's like when he was elected the first time, they were like, oh, he's not going to do all that stuff. And then he was elected the second time, and people were like, you're crazy. He's not going to implement Project 2025. He says he doesn't even know what it is. Well, which is not true. And so it's very difficult for us as human beings to give up that sense of security and safety that as Americans we have enjoyed for so long when it comes to our institutions. And they, if something isn't done, they are not going to hold because the executive branch will have taken control of all of them and eliminated checks and balances, which is we're fast on that path. I do think that exposing the corruption is very, very important because everybody understands corruption. Everybody understands somebody getting rich off your back, right? And I do also think that Americans are not going to accept continued killing in the streets. And I don't know how that will manifest, but I think that that is something that is most definitely going to turn people's minds around. And then finally, Ian, the thing that you are concerned about, and I am too, is putting federal agents on the streets all around. That's going to scare the hell out of everybody. And there you have it, right? And so I think that the people will fight back against that. Now, whether it will be successful, I don't know, because I don't know how far down the road he will have gotten by the time some of this stuff happens.
0: Well, I think, and you work against hate and extremism, Wendy, but on the other side, I think there's a basic goodness here in America. I certainly am not giving up on America, and I believe that the better angels are emerging and will emerge. The problem with fascists is that they don't need a majority. They just need a minority who are violent and armed. And we've seen that happen in Germany. Hitler won by only 33%, but he took over a country with that margin. So the problems are, the problem comes down to, as far as I can tell, that there has to be a massive mobilization of voters. And everybody has got to get everybody they know to vote. And re people have to be registered in droves. It's the only way, as far as I can tell, Wendy, of stopping Trump is massive, massive turnout in November. What do you think?
1: I agree with you. And I'm not even going to say which way you should vote, because I do think that in November, people will be voting their, at least some people will be voting their values, right? You can be a conservative and not be, unhinged about it. That, I mean, there's reasonable debate about policy. I do not believe that all Republicans and all conservatives think that everything that Trump is doing is right. The question is, are they going to be able to stand up either as a political figure or even as a voter and go against what they have always thought that they should do? That you should all, you're once a Republican, always a Republican. Once a Democrat, always a Democrat. And it doesn't have to be that way. You vote your values. And I think if people do that, then we have a chance.
0: Well, Wendy, I thank you very much for joining us here today. I appreciate it.
1: I'm very glad to be here. It's always good to talk to you, Ian.
0: And again, I've been speaking with Wendy Vear, the president and co-founder of the Global Project Against Hate and Extremism, where her work focuses on the effects of extremism on our society, systemic racism, economic inequality, immigration, and criminal justice reform. Previously, he was the Chief Communications and Development Officer at the Southern Poverty Law Center. We're going to take a brief station break. We're back looking into the recent harassment of a U.S. congressman by Israeli West Bank settlers and assess the political landscape in Israel ahead of elections, where there's not much of a difference between Netanyahu and his rivals.

0: Welcome back. I'm Ian Masters, and this is Background Briefing, available 24/7 at backgroundbriefing.org. And joining us now is Mitchell Plitnik, the president of Rethinking Foreign Policy and the former vice president at the Foundation for Middle Peace, a political analyst and frequent writer on the Middle East and U.S. foreign policy. He served as the director of the U.S. Office of B'Tselem and co-director of Jewish Voice for Peace, and is the co-author of Except for Palestine, The Limits of Progressive Politics. And he has an article at Mondo Weiss, The U.S. War of Choice Against Iran Has Now Become the War of Hormuz. Welcome to Background Briefing, Mitchell Plitnik.
1: Always good to be here, Ian.
0: Well, thanks for joining us. And I just watched last night the CNN video of the CNN reporter along with this Palestinian man whose son was murdered by the settlers. He was on his land with the CNN reporter. And in the distance, you could see the hilltop settlers racing in their cars. And then they cut him off and smashed the car and tried to beat them up. And then they tried to get the IDF to help them out. But the IDF unit was a pro-settler group of soldiers. And then eventually they were managed to go through various attempts to block their exit. And then finally apparently found an IDF officer from a different unit who was prepared to rescue them and not side with the settlers. Yeah. So it's an altogether disturbing video. But I imagine what goes on that's not on camera is a lot worse.
1: Yeah, I mean, we've been fortunate, I guess, if you can call it that, to catch worse things on camera. I mean, we've seen soldiers killing Palestinians who were helpless. We've seen them beat them mercilessly. We've seen settlers do the same. It really is kind of a grab bag. I think one of the things that they're trying to sort of portray these experiences and what Ro Khanna experienced as bad apples, and in a way that's true, in the sense that it's really kind of a grab bag. You know, the way you pointed it out, the way you described it is right. I mean, it sort of depends who the local IDF commander is, where that person's sympathies lie as to how they're going to behave. Israel likes to portray this sort of this image of this well-oiled machine, and how I guess in a sense it's true. They give their field officers a lot of freedom to determine how to act. Sometimes those people act in ways that seem soldierly. Other times, and very, very many other times, they're just a bunch of thugs, and it really is up to them. There's no accountability one way or the other.
0: Well, Netanyahu describes these settlers and their activities as they're just juvenile delinquents, but it seems to be sanctioned by the policy that Smotrich is behind, and he's a part of the right-wing coalition or the far-right coalition that holds together Netanyahu's majority. So are these, surely Netanyahu knows what Smotrich is up to, doesn't he?
1: Oh, absolutely, and he very much supports it. The way this sort of works is, there's enough truth in what Netanyahu is saying to make the lie effective. Many settlers aren't involved in these sort of violent acts. Many settlers are the extent of their criminality is being settlers, is living on occupied land that has been stolen from Palestinians and caused mass displacement. That's true for many of them. Many others are part of this, essentially this program to harass, beat, intimidate, and steal even more from Palestinians. That is not accidental. It's not anomalous. It's very much supported by the government. Again, not every settler is involved in it, but there's a lot of settlers, many hundreds of thousands of settlers. You don't need more than a few tens of thousands at most, or just a few thousand, who are going to go out there and set fire to cars and burn down people's houses and beat people at random, even killing people at random. the point being to drive Palestinians off their what little land they have left into ever smaller and smaller spaces so that eventually they will want to leave. It's a smaller scale version of what's going on now in Gaza. And it's been clear for a very long time that the government isn't just complicit in this. It isn't just permitting it. It is a full partner. It is part of the plan. It's very much what this government wants. And the truth of the matter is, there is only limited opposition to it, even among the Israeli opposition. They paint the settlers as these sort of violent, wacky bad guys who are so far outside the mainstream. And it's true; they are the most extreme parts of Israel. The opposition simply wants to push Palestinians out in a more, in a more optics friendly manner. This is just more brazen. It's really a question of method, much more than a question of actually respecting the rights of Palestinians.
0: So, given that as I say, the CNN report that I watched last night follows what happened with Ro Khanna, and of course, similarly, Ro Khanna was in a situation not dissimilar, and the Israeli or Netanyahu's government dismissed what Ro Khanna was doing there as he was just electioneering. He's trying to boost his profile because he's considering running for president. That was the way they dismissed it. So what do you know about that visit? What was he actually, Congressman Ro Khanna, there for, going into this territory where you're likely to stir up a hornet's nest of these crazy settlers?
1: Well, I mean, anywhere in the West Bank you go outside of the guided tours that Israel tends to provide for visiting dignitaries in the West Bank, you're always risking settlers attacking you. Khanna was not, I don't believe, trying to provoke any such thing. He was there with people who knew the terrain, Palestinians as well as Israeli Jews, who know that their lives would have been at risk, if not Khanna's himself, certainly theirs. They knew they would be taking a risk if they're provoking settlers. They weren't looking for an attack. They were looking to show, they were there trying to show an American congressperson what life is like on the West Bank. That's what he was doing there. Was that because he's thinking about running for president? Sure, that's why he went. He went to go and help, certainly make an appearance and formulate his approach to the question of the Israeli occupation of the West Bank. He wanted to go see it firsthand, and he didn't want to go on the guided tour that Israel provides. It's essentially a propaganda tour that so many members of Congress have gone on, and he has gone on them in the past as well. So he wanted to find out what was real, and he found out much more than he bargained for. But the settlers who attacked his car are part of organized settler gangs that are very violent and really do not have any fear of accountability. So he is putting himself in a position to find out what's happening. He's not willfully trying to draw an attack from the settlers because that would literally be risking his life for what minimal political gain. At best, this is something that's going to be in the news here in the States for a few days, and then it'll be gone. Even now, it's being overwhelmed by other events. So this line that he was looking to do this as a publicity stunt is absurd because the risk far, far outweighed any possible benefit to him.
0: But the U.S. ambassador to Israel, Huckabee, he had to know that Ro Khanna was in Israel. I had to know about his activities. So why didn't the U.S. government offer a congressman, a U.S. congressman, some protection and talk to the Israeli authorities and saying, you got to protect this guy because he's a U.S. congressman?
1: The U.S. government has never been very good about this. The U.S. government doesn't protect its own citizens when they are attacked by Israeli settlers, soldiers in the West Bank. We have many cases of American citizens being killed by Israel, and the United States doesn't even bother to investigate. So that's not all that surprising, especially considering that Ro Khanna is a bitter political opponent of Donald Trump's, as well as a one of the sharper critics of Israeli policy in Congress. So I don't think Huckabee was going to act on his own initiative. I don't think had Khanna requested an armed embassy escort or something like that, he might have. I don't think Huckabee would have refused him, but I think Huckabee probably then would have wanted input on where exactly Khanna went. I think once you start involving the U.S. Embassy directly, they're going to say, well, the Israelis don't want us to go here. They don't want us to go here. So we need to alter your route. And I think Khanna was trying to find out what the West Bank looks like when you're not going on the designed routes that Israel sends people on and on, as I mentioned, and so many trips.
0: So what do you think is going on then with Netanyahu was over here. Netanyahu did some interviews on CNN the other day. He was asked by Dana Bash about how young Americans, particularly young American Jews, are now turning against Israel's activities. And he basically said that, that what Americans turning against Israel don't understand is it's the only democracy, and there's no, you can't equate it to, actually, it was in response to a clip that they played of Mamdani talking about religious extremism and how dangerous that is, and how he rejects it, whether it's happening in Israel or in Saudi Arabia. And Netanyahu countered that by saying, well, Israel's the only democracy, and that's what's more important. So, do you think anybody in the Israeli government, as it stands now, which is obviously Netanyahu's government, and they're heading into an election season, do they care about the fact that they're losing support from Americans, and particularly American Jews?
1: Well, I think I mean, first of all, this answer that Israel is the only democracy in the Middle East, that has really worn thin. I don't think that's convincing to very many people who aren't already pretty much devoted to Israel. And I think it's obvious when you look at the structure of Israel, it's not a democracy, it's an ethnocracy, and they're holding millions of Palestinians under their control without giving them any rights. So that's hardly democratic. I think Netanyahu has a hard time with this question because he made a decision. It was not an accident. It was not a miscalculation. He decided to sacrifice what was broad-based bipartisan support for Israel, based on, I would argue, misinformation, but nonetheless, it was very real up until maybe 10 years ago. Republicans and Democrats, and let's remember, most Jews in this country are Democrats. Most Jews consider themselves liberal. So he made a conscious decision to abandon that bipartisanship and embrace the Republican Party, to embrace the American right and forget about American liberals. And now he's trying to play on that and make out and present the reality that even American Jews are abandoning Israel, especially younger ones. He's trying to make that into the result of nefarious plots on social media and all this, and he decided to do this. So he views the American right as stalwart, and he actually made a bad bet because the American right is not particularly loyal to Israel, as we're seeing. Younger Republicans are also turning against Israel, albeit for different reasons. So he made this decision. It was not necessarily one that all Israelis agreed on. And I do think if Netanyahu fails to win the next election, which is by no means certain, the people who will replace him will either be Gadi Eisenkot or Naftali Bennett. And I think either one of them will try to repair the relationship with Democrats and the relationship with moderate liberal Americans. I don't know that they will be able to do it. I think the amount of damage that's been done is too severe, but I do think they will try. This one is an area that Netanyahu himself distinguishes himself from other Israeli leaders in deciding that to embrace Republicans and abandon bipartisanship.
0: But just in closing, Mitchell, since you come out of the peace movement in Israel, and obviously you're tied in with you're in solidarity with the Israeli left, which has shrunk enormously, is there any future for the Israeli left? It just seems to be becoming more and more of a right-wing country. I think after the Hamas attack on October the 7th, it seems like the Israelis gave up on the idea of dealing with the Palestinians. They basically think you can't deal with these people, you have to kill them. It just seems that what's going on the West Bank is just creeping annexation, and that the real policy, even though it's unstated, is that you just want to make life so miserable that somehow the Palestinians will disappear. They don't obviously don't want to disappear, but they have no leadership. And it just seems to me that it's an absolute tragedy all around. And I suspect a lot of people who have sympathies for Israel are just thinking, well, you know, we've given you all this aid over the years. And I think you could make the case that the Israel lobby is a victim of its own success, because by having so much influence over US foreign policy, it's meant that the Israelis have never gotten off the dime and made difficult choices necessary for a two-state solution, particularly after the murder of Yitzhak Rabin. So I get the feeling that they're just going to continue doing what they're doing, and there's not much of a chance of any kind of reform in Israeli politics in terms of getting rid of the far right and coming back to a more sensible policy, let alone dealing with whatever solution there is, and whether it's dealing with the possibility of any kind of two-state solution.
1: Well, I have to say, I think the two-state solution is no longer really feasible in any case. But I also think the I think you're right. The what is really left there ever was has been destroyed by a number of different events, starting with the Second Intifada quarter century ago. I think everything has since served to erode what Israeli left there was. But I would also argue that the mainstream Israeli left, which is, represented by, for example, the Labor Party, or today the party that calls themselves the Democrats, and parties like Meretz in the past, that the Zionist left was also always afraid to ask the really tough questions, which is basically, can a Jewish state be a democracy? I don't actually believe it can be, which does not mean that the place cannot be, still the home of the Israeli Jews that are there. But I think Israel, if it is going to find a better future, is going to have to reckon with the fact that it is, it was built on the backs of dispossessing Palestinians, and it's going to have to reconcile with that. And that becomes obviously much harder in the wake of October 7th and the genocide in Gaza. But these are the things that Israel will have to do if it is ever going to find a better, more secure, more peaceful future. And there's no appetite for that, except among a very, very small percentage of whatever they might call themselves, post-Zionist, anti-Zionist, non-Zionist Israeli Jews. So right now there isn't a lot of hope, but the one thing about Israel is that Israel is not a and never can be a fully independent country. It is dependent on the goodwill of the rest of the world, particularly the United States and Europe. The United States, for all of its so much of its diplomatic and military support and Europe for, as the biggest trade partner. And if those entities say you have to change and you have to get serious about acknowledging that Palestinians have the same rights that Israeli Jews do, that will force a reckoning in Israel. It would be difficult. There'll be a lot of yelling and screaming, as we already see. But there is no alternative to the basic acknowledgement of the rights of Palestinians, no matter how much Israel and Israelis are afraid to do that.
0: Well, just in closing here, I started out talking about the CNN report that I watched last night. CNN will not be making those kind of broadcasts once Larry Ellison takes over. That's for sure, because he's a huge supporter of the IDF. And that dreadful woman that he's put in charge of CBS, either she'll be in charge of CNN or somebody like her will be in charge of CNN. Yeah. And so we won't be getting any realistic and accurate reports from Israel if that happens. So that is not particularly helpful. Anyway, thanks for joining us.
1: Always happy to. Thanks for having me.
0: And again, I've been speaking with Mitchell Plitnik, the president of Rethinking Foreign Policy and the former vice president at the Foundation for Middle East Peace, a political analyst and frequent writer on the Middle East and U.S. foreign policy. He served as director of the U.S. Office of B'Tselem and co-director of Jewish Voice for Peace, and is the co-author of Except for Palestine, The Limits of Progressive Politics, and has an article at Mondo Wise, The U.S. War of Choice Against Iran Has Now Become the War of Hormuz. And this has been Background Briefing. I'm Ian Masters, and I'd like to thank producers Graham Fitzgibbon and Asher Price. And if you've missed any of today's program and would like to explore our vast archives, you can visit us at backgroundbriefing.org, where we'll include extended interviews searchable by topic and have made it easy for you to sign up for the daily email updates that provide links to resources, articles, and books discussed on the program. 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

0: On Wednesday, July 15th at 9 a.m., the Costilla County Planning Commission will hold a public hearing to discuss data centers and permit fees at 400 Gaspar Street in San Luis, Colorado. This is in response to citizens calling for a moratorium on any data centers in the county.
1: This is Cynthia Arvidson of Habitat for Humanity of Taos, and you're listening to Cultural Energy Independent Radio, KCEI 90.1 FM, Red River, Taos, a listener-supported, non-commercial, educational radio station, creating media voices for youth, arts, and activism in northern New Mexico and southern Colorado.
0: This is Robin Collier, president of Cultural Energy. Chaos continues in the Middle East, disrupting the world's economy. RFK Jr. has cut pathogen monitoring, and now 3,000 in the U.S. are sickened with severe diarrhea. In this time of economic uncertainty and Trump's attack on health, education, science, and democracy itself, public affairs reporting is essential. 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

0: This is the Tom Hartman Program.
1: An environmental watchdog group is calling out Russell Vought at the Office of Management and Budget for what they say is a recipe for corruption that we've never seen on this scale. I would add, at least in the modern times. And what Russell Vought is proposing is about $1 trillion every year in money that the federal government spends through grants and programs like that, that supports everything from, you know, the arts to science, National Science Foundation, to research, to universities, to building roads, to you name it, right? That's about $1 trillion in money that Congress has appropriated over the years that federal agencies pass out. And what Project 2025 suggested, and what Russell Vought, the architect of Project 2025, who's now the head of OMB, is proposing putting into law or putting into policy, is that instead of career civil servants, and in the case of scientific work, peer-reviewed panels, and it's not just, actually not just scientific, I mean, you know, in architecture, you have peer-reviewed panels in construction. I mean, there's just a whole bunch of different areas where basically it's experts. That instead of experts and scientists looking over these grant proposals and ongoing grants to say, yes, this is appropriate, this is a reasonable expenditure of this money, instead of that, they're all going to be replaced by political appointees. And in every case, the principal filter through which the money will pass or not pass, whether it's to support a national park or whether it's to support, Lansing, Michigan rebuilding their airport or whatever it may be, the principal filter that that decision-making process has to go through is this what Trump wants? Is this consistent?

0: consistent with administration policy. And the Public Employees for Environmental Responsibility, PEER, is the group that is just most aggressively and loudly calling this out. The public comment period closed yesterday or the day before, and it looks like Russell Vogt is going to go ahead with this. And, you know, this would institutionalize, well, this is what Pierce said, quote, this rule would institutionalize corruption and cronyism in the distribution of over $1 trillion in annual federal funds. Researchers would learn quickly to propose only work likely to survive ideological screening. This is, by the way, how it works in Russia. It would replace expert judgment with political judgment entirely. They add, this would corrupt scientific judgment at every level of the process. The report in over in Common Dreams notes that since last year, the administration has terminated or frozen nearly 8,000 research grants and has effectively slashed the budget of the National Science Foundation by refusing to disperse funds that have been appropriated by Congress. Tim Whitehouse, the executive director of PEER, says this is not a grant reform. It is a blueprint for a spoils system applied to federal science funding. It's not administrative reform, he says. It is a recipe for corruption on a scale not even seen in this administration before. And they're hoping to finalize this by October 1st. As far as I can tell, the only way to stop this would be for Congress to act. But let me just give you a little backstory on the spoils system. And I know we talked about this, you know, a couple of weeks ago when there was another decision. This was a decision by the Supreme Court that Trump could fire the heads of agencies and replace them with political appointees. And this is a so-called Slaughter decision. Now, this goes way beyond that. And this has to do with the distribution of funds. So at the beginning of our republic, the first couple of administrations, the Washington administration, the Adams administration, the Jefferson administration, the Madison administration, and the Monroe administration, so those first five administrations, were pretty clear that when they hired people for the federal government, and the federal government was growing throughout that entire period, that they wanted the best and the brightest. They wanted people who would, you know, do the work of government. And then came Andrew Jackson, the guy who proudly called himself the Indian killer, the guy who, over the objection of the Supreme Court, demanded the Trail of Tears, that slaughtered a bunch of Cherokee from the southeast, driving them out to Oklahoma, and many of them dying on the way. The guy who started what was referred to as the spoils system. And the spoils system was, here's how it worked. If you wanted a job in the federal government, you went to see Andrew Jackson, and this was back when you could literally go knock on the front door of the White House. You went to go see Andrew Jackson. You gave him something. You gave him a gift. You gave him money. You gave him, you know, I don't know what. But, you know, you gave him something, and in exchange for that, he gave you the job. And this was widely known. It was no secret. It was openly called the spoils system by the end of Jackson's presidency. You know, so from the 1830s, for the next 50, 60 years, from Andrew Jackson's presidency up until that of Garfield and Cleveland in the 1880s, 1870s, 1880s, you had this continuous process where if people wanted something, they went to the president and basically bribed him. And then this guy named Godot, as I recall, I could have his name wrong. I don't have my notes in front of me on this. I'm doing this from memory. But my recollection is his name was Godot. He was a wannabe speechwriter. And he came and visited the White House, as you could do. And they brought him into Garfield's office, and who was the newly elected president, and he gave him a speech that he had written for Garfield to give. And Garfield was very appreciative and said, thank you, this is very nice, great work, but right now I don't need a speechwriter, so I'm not going to hire you. So a week or so later, this guy tracked down Garfield at a train station and shot him twice and killed him. And this provoked Congress to pass what was called the Pendleton Civil Service Act in 1886, during the presidency of Grover Cleveland. And I believe it was named, I believe Pendleton was the name of the senator who introduced it. I could be wrong on that. You know, fact check me on that. But it's called the Pendleton Civil Service Act. And it was passed and signed in 1886, perhaps 1887, but right in that period of time. And the reason why was to have a professional civil service so that people wouldn't be bribing the president anymore, so that nobody would have an incentive to assassinate the president anymore. I mean, it was as much to protect the president as it was to, you know, end corruption. And it lasted right up until this last year. And the Supreme Court, you know, began the destruction of this. Part of this was also another Supreme Court decision in the 1930s called Humphrey's Executor, which said that Congress creates independent agencies. The president can't just fire the heads of those agencies. Well, they reversed that in the Snyder decision, or in the Slaughter decision, rather, a couple of weeks ago, in a 6-3 decision with, you know, outraged screams from the Democratic appointees on the court. And what Trump is doing is he's taking us back to that spoils system. And it makes sense that he would do this. I mean, this is the guy who was the first president in my lifetime to hang Andrew Jackson's picture, the Indian killer, the one of the most corrupt presidents in American history, a slave owner, to hang his picture in the White House. Congress had said, put Harriet Tubman on the $20 bill. And Trump says, no, I'm not going to do that. We're going to keep Andrew Jackson's picture on the $20 bill. And so now you've got Russell Vogt, the Heritage Foundation guy, the architect of Project 2020, the front man for the billionaires and oligarchs and big corporations, saying, we're going to go back to a system where if you want federal money, if you're a science agency, if atmospheric, climate, whatever it may be, whoever you are, whatever you do, if you want arts institution, a school, a college, if you want money from this administration, you got to give us something, basically. You got to be singing our song. You got to be doing our work. Your policies, your plans, your proposals have to be consistent with the goals of this administration. What are the goals of this administration? To make Donald Trump richer, to make Donald Trump more powerful, to diminish the power of the people, to make America poorer and sicker, except for the top 1%, and to make the top 1% fabulously rich. Those are as far as I can tell, those are the only goals of this administration.
1: This is the Tom Hartman Program.
0: So because, in all probability, only Congress can stop this, consider calling your member of the House and your two senators and saying, stop Russell Vogt on this thing.

0: So the biggest lie is coming on Thursday. Donald Trump has announced that on Thursday he's going to be announcing the results of Bill Pulte's investigation. Now, Bill Pulte was a Nepo baby, a wealthy guy who inherited a lot of money from his family, a big real estate fortune. And he's a big Trump donor. And so Trump put him in charge of the housing, you know, the Federal Housing Agency. And he was perfectly willing to go through, to rummage through people's mortgage documents, looking for things that he could use or that he could hand to Trump to use to prosecute Adam Schiff and Letitia James and anybody else that Trump hated. So Pulte is like already been willing to essentially break the law or at least break policy in the service of Donald Trump. So Trump then made him in charge when Tulsi Gabbard resigned, put him in charge of the Department of, or made him the Director of National Intelligence, all 18 intelligence agencies, and said, you know, see what you can find about the 2020 election. And now we've had two Trump-appointed FBI directors who've said nothing happened there. You know, Bill Barr, the Attorney General, said nothing happened there. The intelligence community's own conclusion, this is the official conclusion of the intelligence community in 2021 about the 2020 election, quote, and this is when Trump was president, we have no indications that any foreign actor attempted to alter any technical aspect of the voting process in the 2020 U.S. elections. But Bill Pulte is, they're going to find something, right? There's going to be some thing. Now, here's the thing, they're redacting, or they're unredacting material, and they are unclassifying material. Now, just because something has been unclassified doesn't mean it's true. So if you've got, you know, dozens of people who have called into the FBI because they've been listening to Laura Loomer on YouTube, you know, or Tina Peters or somebody like that, and they're calling in going, well, I think my vote was flipped by them Venezuelans or whatever. Or if, you know, Maduro's in prison, God only knows if he's being tortured. I mean, you know, Trump is trying to get him to say, yeah, I did it. You know, we don't know what he's going to say on Thursday, but I think it's pretty clear that not only is he going to say, see, I really won in 2020, but he's also going to say, now I have a supposed proof in hand and I'm issuing an emergency declaration. I'm going to put, in effect, the SAVE Act, make all those married women ineligible to vote. You know, 21 million Americans who don't even have their birth certificate, they can't vote. We're going to put the SAVE Act into effect through executive order, which he's already tried to do, but now he's going to have some kind of. And Steve Bannon told on June 20th, said Bill Pulte's job at ODNI is, quote, to get to the bottom of the 2020 stolen election. On June 29th, Bannon said the White House's effort would supply the predicate. That was his word for an emergency declaration. And the next day, Wayne Allen Root, who's been on this program a number of times, we used to debate, argued on the air that the emergency order would just be an updated version of the SAVE Act. And Trump keeps telling reporters, you know, that this is what he wants. So hang on tight, guys. It's going to get wild. Thursday is going to be, shall we say, fascinating. And, you know, well, stick around.
1: 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Call 202-808-9925.
0: Pretty much the only thing Trump has not yet done that Putin has done is seize control of the elections. That's what he's trying to do.

0: lose it all. Alice in San Angelo, Texas. Hey, Alice, what's on your mind today?
1: When Alex was on, his thing was all the power of the people. Mm-hmm. We've got to keep with the power of the people. Mm-hmm. And I agree with that, except he got a caller called in and asked him, my question is this. If Trump is able to just simply steal the election or just cancel it or call it illegal, whatever he's able to do, and we can't, then what do we do then? Yeah. What can the power of the people accomplish then? And his answer was, that won't happen if the power of the people stays strong.
0: Yeah.
1: I want to know if you have a better answer, because the things that you said today makes it sound like he's going to be able to do this.
0: He's certainly going to try. I mean, you know, and it's not like he's not telling us that he's going to try. I mean, he already tried once before in 2020. He tried to overturn an election that he lost. And so there's no doubt in my mind that they're going to try everything they can to mess with this election and possibly to steal it and maybe to refuse to certify it. This is the kind of thing, if they pull it off, if they actually can have Republicans hold control of the House and Senate as a result of a half a dozen elections in disparate places that, are whatever, you know, seized, rigged, that's going to provoke a real question. It'll provoke a real crisis. I mean, that's the point where back on January 6th, 2021, I made the point, not on January 6th, but, you know, a few weeks afterwards, I made the point in this program that if I truly believed that the election was stolen from my candidate by nefarious means, I may well have been in the Capitol building, you know, demanding that Congress not allow that election to be certified. And Trump, you know, his master stroke was convincing so many people that this was true, that the election was actually stolen. If it turns out that the election actually is stolen, it seems to me that, you know, just massive civil disobedience is going to be the only probably viable response. And I hope that it doesn't turn into massive civil violence. But it wouldn't surprise me at all if Trump, I mean, it certainly looks like Trump is preparing for massive civil violence. I think one of the reasons why are so aggressively building out these concentration camps is so they can put people in them who might protest a stolen election. And I realize that sounds so extreme. And yet, look at what he's doing.
1: Doesn't sound extreme to me at all. I have preached this to my kids, who are three of my children out of my five children are Trump followers. Mm. I have begged them. I have pleaded with them. I actually saw them because they don't have much to do with me, but except they still invite me to things like weddings, mm-hmm. baby showers for my grandchildren. Yeah. I was just in Arkansas. And we discussed it a little bit, and all they had to say to me is, I better stop. I better stop reposting you and the people that I really have faith in on my Facebook. I better quit calling Congress and making myself so visible. I better keep me in my house and stay away from protests, or they're going to get me. Oh, and I told him, I said, well, if they're going to get me, I'm 83 years old and still have to work.
0: Yeah.
1: Because my Social Security is so small, I watch six little children every day in my home so that I can live.
0: Wow. Good
1: and
0: on you, Alice.
1: Of course, if they cut it in half or take it away completely, well, I'll work till people won't leave their children with me anymore, and then I don't know what I'll do.
0: Yeah,
1: my two oldest children.
0: Then we're back to where we were when Social Security was created in 1935, where, you know, the leading cause of death for old people was, you know, diseases associated with malnutrition and freezing to death in the winter in the north. I mean, you know, it's just they are impoverishing America. I mean, they're aggressively working to impoverish America. And, you know,
1: Yeah. My little car, I drive a little 20-year-old car that is still in really good condition, because when my husband was still living, we drove his car all the time. Mm-hmm. And because of that, my gas, though, to fill that car is twice what it was.
0: Yeah, there you go. Alice, I'm out of time. I'm sorry. But thank you for the call. It's great to hear from you. And I'm so sorry to hear about your kids.
2: You're listening to Tom Hartman.
0: Mark in Oakland, California. Hey, Mark, what's up?
3: I want to offer the solution for how we get out of this nightmare that doesn't involve violence.
0: Mm-hmm.
3: I'd like to give you my background as how I reached this conclusion. I was a sales professional here in the Bay Area for about 25 years, and I came to realize after my first 2 years were not so great because I was following everything that they were teaching me in the sales training. But after I realized if I wanted to make a career in this, I was going to have to do something different. To be successful in sales, you have to learn about human nature and human behavior.
0: Mm-hmm.
3: And everything is driven by emotion. And you don't try to manipulate people to do what you want them to do. You win them over with your actions.
0: So the bottom line here, Mark, how do we get out of this nightmare?
3: The Democratic Party needs to call an emergency session because we are in a critical emergency right now.
0: Mm-hmm.
3: And they need to elevate somebody that's going to be a speaker for the party. And the person has to have charisma. They have to have great oratory skills. They have to have authenticity and be able to connect with average people.
0: Yeah.
3: And they need a national audience, much like Trump is going to have on Thursday night. They need to buy the airtime. And this person has to have a conversation with America, similar to like Newt.
0: I agree. I think we need somebody who has the oratorical and human connection skills of a Barack Obama or a Bill Clinton. And the problem is that whoever that person is, you know, once blessed by the Democratic Party, will be the number one candidate for president in 2028. And the problem is, you know, nobody wants the party to be deciding that in advance for us. And so it's got to be some kind of an organic process that works from the grassroots up, from the bottom up. And you know, and I think there's a few people who are kind of auditioning for that. I think that's why Gavin Newsom has been so outspoken in his opposition to Trump, although he's backed away recently. Why J.B. Pritzker has spoken out. Why, you know, you've got the governor of Kentucky right now, Andy Beshear, you know, speaking up about Mitch McConnell. These are the guys who want to become president. But I understand what you're saying, Mark, and I agree with your diagnosis and your prescription. I just don't see how it happens.
3: None of those three that you named or any of the ones that I have in mind. There's only two people right now within the Democratic Party, the Congress, that could do this. One would be Ro Khanna. The other would be John Ossoff, because both of them are not afraid to get in front of a camera and explain things in detail to people. And that's what has to happen. Yep. They have to paint a word picture of what America is going to look like in 10 years for their children if we continue down this path of one-party rule. And that's exactly what Trump called for during his July 4th speech. He said, we will rule for 100 years if we pass this voter suppression Act.
0: Yeah.
3: And they really mean it, Tom, and you know they mean it.
0: Oh, I know. I know, Mark. And I like your analysis. I can pretty much predict John Ossoff, if he wins the Senate back, and Ro Khanna are probably going to be in the Democratic primary for president. So we'll see how it plays out. Mark, thank you. Thank you for your contribution. Harold in Arlington, Virginia. Hey, Harold, what's on your mind today?
4: There's an underlying thing to it. You know, besides people being driven by greed, billionaires and so forth, there's also the philosophy underneath that has developed from libertarianism, basically that the government has no business helping people. You're supposed to sink or swim on your own merits and pull yourself up by your bootstraps.
0: Right.
4: And, you know, as I think was attributed to Rand Paul once said, or maybe he didn't, but it was attributed to him, What does freedom have to do with your idea about discontinuing Social Security and Medicare? And he says, well, you have the freedom to succeed. You have the freedom to die in the gutter like a dog. I mean, that's freedom.
0: Yeah, that was his dad.
4: It's your responsibility individually.
0: That was Ron Paul. Or the old joke that Rush Limbaugh used to love to make. You know, what do you do for a man when he's down? You kick him, otherwise he won't get up. And, you know... So that, you know, that's now being translated into violence against homeless people, basically.
4: Yeah, and especially, you know, poverty is a spur, supposedly, in this philosophy.
0: All right.
4: To poor people to get up off their butts and quit being
0: right.
4: lazy.
0: Instead of being the trap that it is for nine out of ten people who are genuinely in poverty. Most of them really have no mechanism to get out of it in this
4: right.
0: America.
4: It does bring out one aspect of society, and that is many, many people are dependent upon government assistance for one thing or another, and mm-hmm. that's the way we wound up.
0: Yeah.
4: And a lot of people, there's a lot of people that say, hey, it shouldn't be this way, you know?
0: Mm-hmm. Yeah. Yeah. What's particularly fascinating about that is that libertarianism, the Libertarian Party, was created in the 1950s by a group called FEE, the Foundation for Education something. And FEE was a front group for the real estate lobby that was created to stop rent control in New York City. And so the whole Libertarian Party thing, and you know, these are the people who hired... what's his name? One of the founders of neoliberalism, and to publish a pamphlet against rent control and stuff. And, the whole thing was a big business scam to begin with, the Libertarian Party, literally. And it really got a jump start in the election of 1980 when David Koch ran for vice president on the Libertarian ticket. And the ticket basically called for ending all federal involvement in anything except policing, the military, and that was it. Policing and the military. I mean, even thought fire departments, you know, should be paid for locally. Everybody should pay, you know, a fee to a local for-profit fire department. All of our roads should be toll roads owned by billionaires or big corporations, and you know, the government should do nothing. Go ahead.
4: It's even started to infect religion as well.
0: Yeah.
4: You know.
0: Oh, yeah. Yeah, yeah. They're tearing down Christianity with this libertarian stuff. You're absolutely right.
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0: Our book today in the Tom Hartman Book Club is Corruptible, Who Gets Power and How It Changes Us by Brian Klass. This is from the introduction. Does power corrupt, or are corrupt people drawn to power? Are entrepreneurs who embezzle and cops who kill the outgrowths of bad systems, or are they just bad people? Are tyrants made or born? If you were thrust into a position of power, would new temptations to line your pockets or torture your enemies gnaw away at you until you gave in? Somewhat unexpectedly, we can start to find an answer to those questions on two forgotten faraway islands. Far off the western coast of Australia, a tiny speck of land called Beacon Island barely rises above the surrounding sea. Scrubby green grass covers its surface, skirted by beige sand on its triangular coastline. You could just about throw a baseball from one side and hit the ocean on the other. It seems unremarkable, an uninhabited blip of an island with a bit of coral peppering the shallows offshore. But Beacon Island holds a secret. On October 28, 1628, a 160-foot-long spice ship called the Batavia set sail from the Netherlands. The trading vessel was part of a fleet owned by the Dutch East India Company, a corporate empire that dominated global trade. The Batavia carried a small fortune in silver coins ready to be exchanged for spices and the exotic riches that awaited in Java, part of modern-day Indonesia. It carried 340 people. Some were passengers. Most were crew. One was a psychopathic pharmacist. The ship was organized into a strict hierarchy in which the accommodation got more Spartan as one moved toward the bow. In the stern, the captain held court in the great cabin, chewing on salted meat as he barked orders to his officers. Two decks below, soldiers were crammed into an unventilated, rat-infested crawl space that would be used to hold spices on the return journey. All on the Batavia knew their rank. A few rungs below the captain was a junior merchant named Geronimus Cornelius, a down-and-out former apothecary. He'd signed up to sail in desperation after losing everything through a series of personal calamities. Shortly after the sails were first unfurled, he set in motion a plan to reverse his misfortunes. In conjunction with a senior officer, Cornelius plotted a mutiny. He steered the ship off course in preparation for seizing control in isolated waters. If all went according to plan, he'd take control of the Batavia and start a lavish new life,
5: bought with silver coins in the hold. It didn't go according to plan. On June 4th, 1629, the wooden hull of the Batavia splintered as it crashed full speed into a coral reef in the low-lying Abrolhos Islands off the Australian coast. There'd been no warning, no call to change course. In an instant, it was clear the boat was doomed. Most of the passengers and crew tried to swim ashore. Dozens drowned. Others tried to cling to what was left of the Batavia. Realizing that nobody would survive unless they were rescued, the captain took control of the emergency longboat and most of the salvaged supplies. With 47 others, including the entire senior leadership of the crew, he set off for Java. He promised that they'd soon return with a rescue party. Hundreds were abandoned, with little food, almost no water, and only a faint hope that someday someone would return. Nothing grew or lived on the barren island. It was obvious the survivors were running out of time. Cornelis, the would-be mutineer, was among those left behind. There was no longer a seaworthy ship to take over, but he didn't know how to swim, so standing on what remained of the sinking Batavia seemed preferable to plunging into the water and frantically splashing his way to the island. For 9 days, 70 men, including Cornelius, occupied a shrinking territory of dry wood. They drank as they contemplated the inevitable. On June 12th, the ship finally broke apart. The surf bashed some of the remaining men against the sharp coral, giving them a quicker end than others who flailed for a few minutes before drowning. Cornelius somehow survived. He eventually floated to the island in a mass of driftwood, the last man to escape Batavia alive. When he reached the refuge of Soggy Sand on what is now Beacon Island, the anarchy and chaos of survival instincts reverted to the established order of hierarchy and status. Though Cornelius washed ashore ragged and weak, he was still an officer. That meant he was in charge. The Batavia was a highly hierarchical society, the historian Mike Dash says, and that survived on the island as well. The hundreds marooned on the sparse grasslands of the pitiful island rushed to help their superior. They'd live to regret it, or at least some would live. Once recovered and replenished, Cornelius did some quick calculations. The situation was dire. The food, water, and wine that had survived the wreck wouldn't last. The supply was not going to expand, he figured, so it was necessary to reduce the demand. The survivors needed fewer stomachs to fill. Cornelius started to consolidate power by eliminating potential rivals. Some were sent on foolhardy missions in small boats and then pushed overboard to drown. Others were accused of crimes, a pretext used to sentence them to death. Those grisly executions asserted Cornelius's authority, but they also provided a useful loyalty test. Men who would kill on his orders were useful. The book is Corruptible: Who Gets Power and How It Changes Us by Brian Klass.

0: Holly in Washington, D.C. Hey, Holly, what's on your mind today?
1: I just wanted to add something about the Obama situation you talked about, and you still have the question about it, and I just want to address it quickly.
0: Please.
1: As much as I can. I remember Michelle saying when the kids went off to school in armored vehicles with the Secret Service saying, what have we done? And they have served two terms with all kinds of, you know, I mean, you can plus or minus them in categories. But that was a noble thing. And they have been dealing with the consequences of that. But now if you think about the environment where, you know, the snakes were under the rocks, but the whole damn field has been turned over, right? Mm-hmm. And it would be a whole lot to ask of them to be on the front with this kind of racism and a president that will yank their security and wants to put them in jail. For me, it's 100% understandable. But the real question for me is, why haven't the Democrats dealt with this? This has been 10 years. 10 years.
0: Yeah.
1: And that's for me, is the question is, what's with the party that they'd rather throw these people back in harm's way, perhaps, than have cultivated a way of overcoming this MAGA thing?
0: Yeah.
1: To me, that's the question. I totally understand why they wouldn't.
0: Well, I understand why they wouldn't, too, at the personal level. But if the fact of the matter is that Barack Obama made a deal, basically, with the American people. He said, you make me president. You let me become a multimillionaire as a result of being made president. You give me extraordinary power and access and opportunity. And in exchange for that, I'll serve my nation. You know, and he did for 8 years. And he served us fairly well, I think. But in my mind, and maybe it's just me, you know, because we have a long tradition, basically, of retired presidents just not being involved in politics, you know, whether it was Harry Truman or Dwight Eisenhower or whatever. Even LBJ kind of kept his mouth shut. But in my mind, it seems to me that, okay, you made your million, you're now a multimillionaire. You have now had the experience of being president of the United States. You're now probably arguably the most credible person in America. And if you truly believe that your country is facing a crisis, which is what Obama said about 3 weeks ago, then please do something. And this is not to say that Barack Obama is the only guy who can do it. And I agree with you that the Democratic Party has been dropping the ball for the better part of 20 years. And the current leadership of the Democratic Party is pathetic. I would still like to see, I still agree with the caller that there are very few people in America who can stand up and speak out against what Trump is doing in a way that a large percentage of Americans not just will pay attention to and take seriously, but may actually even be motivated by. And, you know, and maybe that, you know, when Trump genuinely tries to steal the election this fall, or the Republicans more generally try to do that, that'll be the moment that, you know, he steps forward. Or maybe I'm engaging in salvationistic thinking. You know, the idea somebody will save us when, in fact, we got to save ourselves. I don't know, Holly. I can acknowledge.
1: It's a whole failure of the Democratic Party. It's a whole failure of the Democratic Party.
0: I am with you on that. Steve in Yorba Linda, California. Hey, Steve, what's up?
2: The legislation that you were talking about that was ending a public comment period.
0: It's not legislation. It's a policy that the Office of Management and Budget wants to put into place to basically politicize all federal grants. And only Congress can stop it, was my point.
2: Oh, all right. Well, I wasn't sure exactly what I only heard part of what you said. And so I was getting ready to try and call my representative to tell him to knock it off because it sounds like a really bad idea. So what do I call this if I talk to my representative?
0: Russell Vogt, V-O-U-G-H-T, who is the head of the Office of Management and Budget and the principal architect of Project 2025, has proposed that all federal grants be determined based on alignment with the goals of the Trump administration rather than scientific expertise or peer review or, you know, the need of particular things. It just basically has to be whether Trump likes it or not. And only Congress can stop this. He's going to try and put it into place on October 1st. The public comment period just closed. And Congress needs to pass a law saying that, you know, scientific grants should be based on scientific merit, not on whether or not Donald Trump wants this money to go to that person.
2: Okay. Well, thanks for the clarification, because I didn't catch all that before, and there may be a few other folks out there that aren't completely, you know, dialed in on that.
0: So it's kind of because it's not a piece of legislation, because they're trying to do it through the back door. It's a little trickier, and it's a little more confusing. And so, Steve, I'm really glad that you called and asked for that clarification. Thank you so much for that.
2: Okay, thank you.
0: Right. Good talking to you. Thanks. You betcha. Douglas in Dewey, Arizona. Hey, Douglas, what's on your mind today?
3: Good morning, McDonald. I was calling just as, you know, you're talking about what ICE has been doing. And I keep on thinking back in his first term, his wife walking around in a green jacket, and on the back of it was painted, "I really don't care." Do you?
0: Yeah.
3: And
0: that was on a trip down to the border.
3: And now he's trying to deport citizens that are here legally, like those Haitians in Ohio. Mm-hmm. They're out here on some sort of temporary status.
0: Yep.
3: You know, if they've been here for decades and decades, okay, let's change their status to either make them a permanent resident or see if they don't want to apply for citizenship instead of, hey, let's round them up and
0: little late for that. He's already eliminated their temporary protected status. There's a court case. The only reason that they're not being arrested and deported right now is because there's a court case. It's being litigated.
3: Right.
0: But, he's aggressively trying to get anybody with dark skin out of this country.
3: Yeah. But like my point is, you know, if you don't like the fact that they're staying here forever, why not give them the option of saying, hey, we want to do away with this. You've been here for X number of years, and give them either citizenship or a permanent resident status of some sort.
0: Well, the temporary protected status, the TPS, was, you know, it has the word temporary in it because that's basically how Obama got around having to go through Congress. It was created by executive order, and that's why it could be undone by executive order. But it did establish a process, but we're just going to have to wait and see what happens with the court case. But I get what you're saying. Douglas, thank you. Thanks for the call.
3: Yeah, like I said, everything they're doing is cruelty to me. You look at other stuff.
0: The cruelty is the point. As Adam Swerwer wrote for the Atlantic Magazine, the cruelty is the point. Douglas, thank you. Steve in Machias, Washington.
4: Machias.
0: Hey, Steve.
4: The Democrats not selecting a candidate too early.
0: Mm-hmm.
4: And I think a problem that we've suffered from for like 50 years at least is that there are a bunch of very rich people, same crowd as control the Republican Party, that do a first filter on who gets to thrive in the Democratic Party.
0: Yeah.
4: And eliminates a lot of the people that we would like to have in there, like Gavin Newsom and who's the guy from Illinois, et cetera.
0: J.D. Pritzker, yeah.
4: Yeah. You know, there are so many new names being thrown around here that I'm finding it hard to keep up with them. And the Republicans at this point are apparently dying off, so that makes it even worse.
0: We have a gerontocracy among the Democrats, too. I was watching Steny Hoyer this morning, and geez, the guy's 87 years old. Although he's still running like the Energizer Bunny. I mean, he did a great job interviewing Elena Kagan. But, I think the Democratic Party needs some genuine reform. We are living in a progressive moment, and we have a kind of the Clinton middle-of-the-road neoliberal Democratic Party.
4: Yeah.
0: And that...
4: Well, the times have changed.
0: Yeah, they have, and they are. And frankly, the DNC is like 15 years behind it.
5: You're listening to Tom Hartman.
0: Kathleen Williams, a U.S. district judge, looked at this case, Trump versus Internal Revenue Service. This was a lawsuit that Donald Trump filed against the IRS, saying that because this contractor who Charles Littlejohn was his name. He worked for Bose Allen, I think it was. Don't see the name of the company that he worked for. But anyway, he worked for a contractor with the IRS, and he released not just Trump's taxes, but he released the taxes of several thousand very rich people so we could all see how we're being screwed by the billionaires. Well, Charles Littlejohn is spending he's in the middle of a 5-year prison sentence for doing that. There is a 2-year statute of limitations on being able to file a claim against the IRS for releasing your information illegally. Trump ignored that statute of limitations. There were some of the people who Littlejohn released their information, and they sued, and they got some money. But Trump ignored that. So he didn't even have standing to sue. So then he goes into court, and he says, I want you to give me, you IRS, to give me $10 billion for the embarrassment that I suffered in cash. And I want you to create this $1.776 billion fund that I can give to the people who went out and killed 4 police officers in my name on January 6th and smeared feces in the wall of the Capitol building and tried to intimidate Congress, because I'm fixing to do that again this fall, this November. And I need these guys. I need them on my side. These violent guys. So it was like Trump, the president, suing the IRS, the agency that the president, it's in the executive branch, that the president controls. And then he says, okay, you don't have to give me the $10 billion. I realize the statute of limitations has passed. You can keep the $10 billion. Just give me the $1.76 billion that I can give to my buddies and cut a deal with the Internal Revenue Service so that I will never be audited. Don Jr. will never be audited. Eric will never be audited. Ivanka will never be audited. Her husband, Kushner, will never be, Jared Kushner, will never be audited. The families of the people and the families of the people who work for me will never be audited. The families and people who are joint owners with my companies, like Steve Witkoff and his sons, they'll never be audited. We'll all be able to cheat on our taxes all we want and pay no penalty for that whatsoever forever. And Todd Blanche, running the Department of Justice, as the Attorney General, said, cool, let's do this. And so, you know, this lawsuit gets before this judge, and this judge goes, this is complete BS. And she refers Todd Blanche and Stanley Woodward, his assistant, the Associate Attorney General, who was also, he was the guy who defended Walt Nauta, who was the guy who helped Trump steal, hide stolen documents down at Mar-a-Lago. So Trump's criminal lawyer and Trump's pool boy's criminal lawyer, these two guys, she referred them to the D.C. and New York bar for disciplinary hearings, lose your law license kind of stuff. And she also went after Alejandro Brito, who is Trump's Florida-based personal lawyer, who has sued the BBC, ABC, and the New York Times on Trump's behalf. And she referred him to the Florida bar for proceedings and said, you know, these lawyers are doing something that is just flat out wrong. It's illegal. It's unconstitutional. It's a violation of everything. And she blew the whole thing up. Well, you know, we have not seen the end of this story. I mean, she is pointing out that this whole thing was a scam, but now they're going to appeal it. She's a district judge. It'll go to an appeals court, and then it'll go from the appeals court to the Supreme Court. And I don't know how much money Donald Trump is giving to Clarence Thomas and his friends. I mean, you know, we know that Thomas has taken millions from a right-wing billionaire who collects Nazi memorabilia. We know that John Roberts' wife has taken over $10 million from white shoe law firms that do business with the court. We know that Sam Alito has taken vacations and trips and speaking tours from these same people. I don't know who they're going to pay off or how much they're going to try to pay them off, but I don't know. We'll see how this thing works out. And a lot's going to depend, frankly, on the elections this fall, on whether there will ever be accountability for this just breathtaking level of corruption in our federal government. Why are Trump and the GOP tearing America apart? What got me on this, a year ago, I essentially asked the same question. I still don't have an answer. I think it's a confluence of things, and why are they doing this? Today is the anniversary of Trump's big, beautiful bill passing and being signed into law. This is the, so far, it's handed out $118 billion to the top 1%. Republicans in Congress actually got together and celebrated the passage of this thing, celebrating the one of the largest tax cuts in history, along with the single largest cut to food assistance and Medicaid in the history of the United States. And the Medicaid cuts don't even kick in until the end of November of this year. In other words, until after the election. So if the Democrats take the House or the Senate or both, Republicans can say, oh, all that pain you're feeling, the Democrats are in charge now. Don't forget. You know, this is just wild. And so I opened the article talking about, a couple of examples, one that ProPublica found, one in Human Rights Watch documented. These were all women who, one was a single mom, one was a widow. You know, they were basically on food stamps or on Medicaid, and they lost their benefits because of these so-called enhanced paperwork requirements. Stuff is just getting lost. And this is why the Congressional Budget Office projects millions are going to lose Medicaid. The cruelty isn't built into the bill. It's not a side effect. It's the whole reason for the so-called enhanced paperwork requirements. Every mother who gives up in frustration, every widow tripped up by a typo, every application left to rot in the backlog is now a savings that can be translated into a larger tax cut for Elon Musk, Mark Zuckerberg, and Jeff Bezos, while the poorest Americans actually see their taxes go up. I mean, that's the Republican Party's morality. So the question nobody seems to have an answer to is why? Why are they doing this? Let me just go through. I mean, you know, they've condemned 12 million Americans to sickness and early death by gutting Medicaid. They're destroying American soft power by killing USAID and condemned millions to death. They fired so many workers in Social Security Administration that just getting through to sign up has turned into a month-long slog. Now, they've gutted the State Department at a time diplomacy is most needed. They've ended food assistance for millions, SNAP programs, food stamps. They refuse to enforce laws and rules that allow workers to form unions. They proposed forcing all new Medicare recipients into so-called Medicare Advantage scam plans. They're refusing military aid for Ukraine for over a year so Putin can finish off the job. They've stopped the Consumer Financial Protection Bureau from going after fraudsters. They've eliminated a major NOAA program designed to warn communities about the dangers of flooding and extreme weather. They've politicized the FBI, the DOJ, the Federal Election Commission. They've ended net neutrality, so none of us are safe online. They shut down anti-cyber warfare operations in the federal government. They defunded university research that leads to innovation and saves lives. They've terminated support for people with student loans and they're gutting scholarship programs. They've slashed Affordable Care Act outreach budgets, and they're allowing junk insurance plans. They've reversed over 100 environmental rules, including those on clean air, clean water, and chemical safety. They've weakened Dodd-Frank, so there's less oversight of too-big-to-fail banks. They've dialed back OSHA workplace safety standards and inspections. They've cut taxes on rich people while raising them on average working people through tariffs. They're making it harder to vote and harassing blue states by demanding their voter information. They've changed the Federal Trade Commission to allow more monopolies. They're working to prosecute women who have miscarriages or abortions. They've made it harder to qualify for Social Security disability and SSI. They are ending auto emission standards and increasing our reliance on fossil fuels. They've packed the courts with judges that the American Bar Association itself says are, quote, unqualified. They're trying to destroy the faith in our elections. So this is, you know, Trump is going to have his speech day after tomorrow. And they're setting up election workers for harassment. They've fired the inspectors general who actually find waste and fraud and abuse across multiple federal agencies. They've weakened whistleblower protections. They're trying to eliminate them altogether. They put the military on the streets of our cities in violation of posse comitatus. They've used state power to punish political opponents, including and particularly those who've investigated Trump's crimes or his alleged Russian collusion or his corruption. They've created a network of concentration camps across America. They've allowed a shadow cabinet of 13 billionaires and theocrats via Project 2025. They're attacking judges and prosecutors, leaving violence and threats of violence. They have fomented violence, including January 6th, as a political strategy. They're trying to destroy our asylum and refugee system. They're both basically frozen except for white South Africans. They've pardoned insurrectionists, rapists, cyber criminals, and other wealthy criminals. They defunded the IRS so it can no longer audit the morbidly rich. They're banning books and censoring libraries. They're criminalizing being trans or queer. They're rolling back gun safety measures. They've defunded the arts, humanities, and public media. They're gutting vaccine and other programs that keep Americans healthy. They've nakedly politicized the military. They're expanding federal surveillance powers while kneecapping oversight. They've criminalized free speech, particularly on college campuses. They're attempting to revoke birthright citizenship. They're attacking press freedom. They barred the Associated Press from the White House. They've sabotaged the U.S. Postal Service. They're undermining the census. They've scaled back civil and women's rights enforcement. They've normalized autocratic language like vermin, scum, and animals. They've expelled millions of brown-skinned immigrants who have already gone through the legal process to get work permits and are on a path toward citizenship. They've created international fiscal chaos with these taco tariff policies. They've canceled the National Suicide Hotline for queer kids. They've gutted our national parks and sold off our federal lands to wealthy friends of Trump. They've created a vast, secret, unaccountable police force with masked officers whose identity is concealed. They've allowed the president to accept hundreds of millions of dollars, billions of dollars, arguably, in obvious bribes from foreign powers in violation of the Constitution. And they're working so hard to conceal the crimes of Jeffrey Epstein, Donald Trump, and the people around them. Why? I mean, this ultimately becomes the question. Why is this going on? Is it because, as Craig Unger says, that Trump has been secretly working for Putin for 20 years? Is it because he spent so many years just burning with rage when he was never accepted by the high society in New York that he has just come to hate America? Could it be that foreign powers are pouring literally billions of dollars into the Trump family, hoping that essentially paying him to tear America apart? Is it possible that all of this is being done just to pay for tax cuts for billionaires? Or are his and Vance's and Musk's white supremacist, Christian nationalist, libertarian, and neo-Nazi ideologies so intense that they're willing to essentially burn down our country just to expel immigrants, deny benefits to people of color, elevate the rich, crush unions, and resubordinate women? I don't know the answer. I think it's all of the above.

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1: It's about losing. It's about Donald Trump losing in court, losing so much that he starts new battles and fights that will lead to more losing. This is very much a story about what a loser does.
2: True. 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

0: 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I'm Brad Friedman, your friendly investigative blogger, journalist, troublemaker, muckraker, an all-around swell fellow, says me from bradblog.com. Thank you very much for joining us for another thrilling edition of the Bradcast. Let's start here, shall we? President Donald Trump wants his name on most anything. Money, buildings, U.S. passports, airports, warships, even the nation's 250th anniversary celebrations, as you may have noticed recently. But one item is increasingly out of reach. The nonprofit news outlet NOTUS, or News of the United States, finds, and that would be newborns. Nobody, well, almost nobody, wants to name their baby after the president of the United States, which is actually kind of unusual, especially, you know, especially for a popular president, which Donald Trump tells his supporters, at least, that he is. Yesterday, on his failing social media site, he told the dupes that follow him over there that his approval rating is at 59%. 59%, Desi Doyen. Why are you laughing at such a thing?
1: Who knew?
0: Yes, it's a completely bogus, totally made up number for the stooges that follow him over there and I guess must believe everything that he says or something. But as notices in 2025, back when Trump still had at least some theoretical popularity, the baby name Donald hit its lowest point of popularity in U.S. history. That, according to data maintained by the Social Security Administration, the federal agency received fewer than 400 Social Security card applications for baby Donalds last year, making Donald the nation's 690th most popular baby name amid Trump's return to the White House for a second term. Donald, as a baby name, for the record, peaked in popularity in 1934, when more than 30,400 American babies got that name, but it remained within the top 100, at least through the 1990s. However, even as Trump's notoriety in business, entertainment, and politics grew, the baby name Donald continued to decline, according to the SSA data. In 2016, when Trump had won his presidential term, the name Donald sank to number 489. Now, it did uptick, to be fair, a little bit, a few notches in 2017, his first year in office. So that might be expected, but it then continued a sad, nearly unabated freefall for the following 8 years thereafter, losing more than 200 popularity places by 2025.
1: That was a quick fall.
0: The longer Trump has been a daily, painful, awful fixture in American life, it seems, the more unpopular his name becomes. For the record, even in Florida, Trump's new home state and a Republican stronghold, notice found that parents minted just 21 baby boys.

0: McDonald's last year. Okay, 21 is not too bad, but it was at par with the names Abner, Enoch, Nathan, spelled N-E-Y-T-H-A-N, Arion, Eros, Stone, Wesley, and this is fun. It was slightly behind the likes of Mohammed, Cash, Brandon, Keanu, and Truce, among hundreds of others. For the record, Notice observes parents have been influenced, have not been influenced by the First Lady either. Melania once cracked the top 1,000 most popular baby girl names back in 2017, Trump's first year in office, but it did not appear before or after Trump's first year in office, according to the Social Security Administration records. Very sad.
1: Well, I do feel sorry for the kids that do have those names now.
0: Melania or Donald?
1: Yeah.
0: The White House did not return a request for comment, which I don't know why, but I find kind of hilarious given that they seem to be willing to comment on just about everything otherwise. Anyway, consider that an appetizer for today's stories, in which, other than Desi Doyen's Green News Report later this hour, of course, because Desi ruins everything, we've got almost nothing but good news stories for you today. Of a sort. So I need to sort of clarify when I call them good news stories, right? I kind of need to put an asterisk next to that phrase, good news, because most of these stories, in fact, started out as horrible stories, horrible news in one fashion or another. But because these colors don't run and Americans push back at fascist horrors like Donald Trump and Trumpism itself, well, there are a number of very encouraging outcomes that I can report today. As hard and long fought and, yes, begun as horrors as many of these stories were and are. But your first shot of dopamine for today's show, at least after the fact that everybody hates the name Donald now, writer E. Jean Carroll has now officially received some $5.625 million from Donald Trump in her sexual abuse and defamation case against him after she charged that Trump raped her in a department store dressing room back in the 1990s. The payment was delayed for more than 3 years following the jury verdict in the case as Trump filed appeal after appeal in the civil case all the way up to the Supreme Court, which 2 weeks ago, declined to take up the case in which every court below them had upheld the verdict against Trump and that $5 million penalty, which has increased by about $600,000 since it was awarded 3 years ago. A federal jury in Manhattan on May 9, 2023, awarded Carroll $5 million in damages after finding Trump liable for sexually abusing her. It was released to the writer from an account on Tuesday where the money had been held in escrow since the 2023 verdict. As Carroll's attorney, Roberta Kaplan, said in a statement on Tuesday, quote, 3 years ago, a unanimous nine-person jury found President Trump liable for sexually assaulting and defaming E. Jean Carroll. Today, we are pleased to report that she has received the damages payment that the jury awarded her as a result of that verdict. Carroll herself later wrote on Substack that, quote, the eagle has landed. The White House referred NPR's requests for comments to Trump's personal lawyers. Those attorneys did not immediately respond to messages seeking comment on the case. Boy, cats got their tongue again today, don't they? Weird, all of a sudden, they don't want to talk. In a 2019 memoir, of course, Carroll accused Trump of sexually assaulting her in 1996. After she leveled that charge, Trump denied the claim, said he had never met Carroll, described her as a liar motivated by ulterior goals. He's one to talk. Despite the court order to turn over the money to Carroll, Trump's attorneys have indeed filed another appeal seeking to stop or reverse that payment by, among other things, asking the Supreme Court to reconsider their decision just 2 weeks ago to not hear his appeal. Yes, apparently you can appeal a Supreme Court decision. Who knew? After her revelations that Trump had attacked her in the 90s, Trump was serving as president of the United States when he claimed that he had never met her, that she was, quote, totally lying and, quote, not my type. In a 2019 interview, had she been her type, well, then I guess maybe he would have deigned to rape her, apparently. Amusingly, however, when asked to identify the people in a photo in which Donald Trump is seen talking to E. Jean Carroll during a deposition in the case, he was asked, you know, to identify who that woman is that he is talking to. Well, he identified Carroll in that 1987 photo as his wife at the time, Marla Maples. Not his type, indeed. But apparently looked so similar to his own wife at the time, he thought it was actually her in the photo. Carroll sued Trump after New York changed its laws briefly to give sexual abuse survivors a fresh chance to sue over attacks that had happened long in the past. Trump is also appealing an $83 million defamation compensation granted to Carroll by a separate Manhattan jury after a 2024 trial after Trump had defamed Carroll again following the verdict in the initial case, where apparently a $5 million penalty was not nearly enough. So that time, the second time, it was an $83 million verdict. So from $5 million and nearly $90 million at this point, as interest is still accruing on that second award. So don't spend that $5 million all in one place, Gene. But even if you do, there should be another $83 million plus interest coming your way soon enough. Unless Trump's corrupted Supreme Court decides to do him a favor this time that they weren't able or willing, at least, to do a couple of weeks ago. Pushing back against Donald Trump and his violence and his lies works eventually, even if it takes years. Here's another example. You may not have heard about this with everything else going on around the same time. This was a few years ago, and the nation was pretty traumatized back in December of 2024. This was just after Donald Trump had won his second term in office, and I wouldn't blame a lot of you for, you know, probably wanting to look away from the news back then. But I believe we covered it on December 16 of that year, 2024. This is from AP. A former FBI informant pleaded guilty to lying about a phony bribery scheme involving President Joe Biden and his son Hunter that became central to Trump's first impeachment inquiry in Congress and then to Trump's subsequent attacks on Joe Biden and his family that would become the basis for a failed impeachment inquiry by Republicans during Joe Biden's term in office. It's an inquiry that you probably haven't heard much about. You haven't heard them discuss much since then about this, have you? Alexander Smirnov, a former FBI informant, entered his 2024 guilty plea to a felony charge in connection with this bogus story that the Bidens were somehow receiving bribery payments from Ukraine via a deal with the energy company Burisma, on whose board Hunter Biden had sat for a time. I'm sure you remember these stories. There was one after another of the Biden family, the Biden crime family, they used to call them. How charming. Taking money from Ukraine and Iran and China and Russia and everywhere else, anything else they could just make up out of whole cloth. And this one was, yes, made up out of whole cloth as well. And this guy, Alexander Smirnov, eventually admitted to it in court. Smirnov had been an informant for more than a decade when he made the explosive allegations about the Bidens back in June 2020, in advance of Trump's attempted reelection bid that year after, quote, expressing bias about Joe Biden as a presidential candidate, according to prosecutors. An FBI field office during Trump's first term in office investigated the allegations and recommended that the case be closed in August 2020, according to charging documents. No evidence has emerged that Joe Biden has acted corruptly or accepted bribes as president or in his previous office as vice president, or that Hunter Biden, either on his behalf, as the Trumpers had falsely claimed in the run-up to the 2020 election. No evidence that they have done any of this. And in fact, Donald Trump's own FBI recommended that this case, this search for evidence that they were taking bribes from Ukraine, be closed back in 2020. But it all came, apparently, from this Smirnoff guy. Well, he didn't make it up alone. Smirnoff's identity wasn't publicly known before he was indicted. His false claims played a major part in the Republican effort in Congress to investigate the president and his family and helped spark the House impeachment inquiry into Biden. During a September 2023 conversation with investigators, however, Smirnoff also claimed that the Russians probably had recordings of Hunter Biden. This was the guy who was feeding this information, a supposed informant feeding this information to the adult, to whoever would listen to it, apparently. And in this case, with investigators saying that a hotel in Ukraine's capital where Hunter Biden had stayed was actually, quote, wired and under the control of the Russians. Information he said was passed along to him by four high-level Russian officials. But Hunter Biden had never traveled to Ukraine, ever, according to Smirnoff's indictment. Smirnoff told authorities after his arrest in 2024 that, quote, officials associated with Russian intelligence were involved in passing a story about Hunter Biden. So, you might have missed it just over a year and a half ago, but Trump's entire story about the Bidens being paid off by Ukraine, secretly collecting millions of dollars, used as the basis for this years-long failed impeachment inquiry during the Biden presidency, was in fact a Russian disinformation campaign, which Trump and Republicans were all too happy to echo and to play along with, and which Smirnoff eventually pleaded guilty to playing a role in. Well, now let's move the clock forward from that to late last week. Hunter Biden, the son of former President Joe Biden, was awarded $1.7 million in damages last Friday as part of a defamation lawsuit that he filed against Trump ally, former Overstock.com CEO and longtime 2020 election denier Patrick Byrne. Byrne has spent millions of dollars, in case you don't know the name, millions of dollars since 2020, largely funding much of the 2020 MAGA Stop the Steal movement. Patrick Byrne has been behind a whole lot of it, spent a whole lot of money putting forward stuff and nonsense about the 2020 election. Byrne accused the younger Biden, Hunter, of taking part in an $800 million bribery scheme involving who? Iran. And after he was sued by Hunter Biden for those claims, Byrne failed to defend his claims in court at all. Was afraid to even show up. U.S. District Judge Stephen Wilson of the Central District of California ruled that Byrne acted with, quote, intentional misrepresentation and, quote, conscious disregard for Hunter's rights, and said Byrne continued to amplify the false allegations even after Hunter filed the lawsuit against him. Quote, here, the evidence is clear and convincing that Byrne has engaged in intentional misrepresentation with conscious disregard toward Hunter's rights, Judge Wilson wrote in his 25-page ruling on Friday. The judge added that Byrne's, quote, defamation went far beyond mere negligence, and that Byrne had encouraged his social media followers to spread the false reports and promote them further. Judge Wilson, for the record, is an appointee of former Republican President Ronald Reagan. He awarded Hunter $1 in nominal damages as requested, in addition to $1.7 million in punitive damages. He also ordered the former Overstock chief to pay nearly $35,000 in previously imposed court sanctions within 2 weeks or face an additional $1,000 penalty for each day that payment is delayed after the deadline. So, essentially a $2 million verdict for Hunter Biden.
1: Good.
0: A little late, but eventually the arc of justice, whatever they say, bends towards justice.
1: The arc of the moral universe is long, but it bends towards justice.
0: Yeah, too long, but at least it bends. Quote, "This is a complete vindication for Hunter Biden against the false statements made about him by Patrick Byrne," his attorney said in a statement, adding, quote, "As found by the court, Byrne had no basis to say that Hunter had any involvement with Iran whatsoever." The lawsuit stemmed from Byrne's repeated claims that Hunter sought the bribe from Iran in exchange for persuading his father, who was president at the time, to release $8 billion in frozen Iranian assets and ease pressure during negotiations. The former president's son denied the allegations. He argued the executive, Byrne, knowingly republished those false claims. Byrne, a longtime ally of Trump, resigned as CEO of Overstock.com back in 2019 after reports of a relationship with who? Do you remember, Des?
1: No.
0: A relationship with convicted Russian spy Maria Butina.
1: Oh, yes.
0: So the Trumps, they will ruin your life. They have ruined countless lives. But if you can afford to hang in there, if they don't actually kill you first, if you can afford to hang in there and push back, you can win against these thugs. And on Monday, yet another court loss for the loser president who nobody wants to name their children after. I wonder if Donald is more or less popular than the name Adolf these days. You gotta wonder. Anyway, Donald Trump's lawsuit against the Internal Revenue Service over his leaked tax returns was filed for, quote, "an improper purpose." That lawsuit was that, according to a federal judge on Monday, in a scathing decision that referred several of his lawyers, including acting Attorney General Todd Blanche, to state bar associations for potential disciplinary actions, perhaps even loss of their license to practice law. U.S. District Judge Kathleen Williams down in Florida also characterized the $10 billion complaint that Trump filed against his own IRS as an exercise in self-dealing. She found the entire lawsuit was essentially a sham. It was meant to pave the way for a supposed settlement agreement, though Team Trump would actually end up pulling the suit from the court before unveiling that settlement, that in a real lawsuit that would have come before the judge for her approval and, you know, showing that both sides agreed to this and that the judge could say it was fair. Here, no. They just basically filed to dismiss the case, and then the next day they announced this settlement agreement, and the judge at the time would have nothing to do about it, knew nothing about it. Judge Williams accused Trump and his lawyers of having manipulated the court system when he sued a federal agency, IRS, an agency under his own control, bypassing a requirement that parties in a lawsuit must have adverse interests. So the parties must disagree with each other before bringing a lawsuit. And in this case, she found, well, no. The plaintiffs here, Team Trump, Donald Trump, his sons, his company, agreed with Donald Trump's own attorney general, essentially, and Department of Justice and IRS that, Donald Trump was done wrong here. even though, well, that is up for dispute. The guy who released those documents, Trump's returns, along with thousands of other people, by the way, he was found guilty last year of having done that. Other people whose tax returns were released, they got like $1,000 in compensation. Donald Trump, on the other hand, believed that he was owed $10 billion by his own IRS. And that IRS, by the way, had put together a document on how they would defend against Trump's charges. That defense document was completely ignored, was never brought into court by the DOJ. So being on both sides of the issue, that bypasses the reason for there to be a court to decide who is right at all. They have to be on different sides. But it laid the groundwork for the phony settlement agreement that granted Trump and his sons and his company, among other things, lifelong immunity from tax audits and created a $1.8 billion slush fund to supposedly be used to compensate allies of the president who say that they were unjustly persecuted by a weaponized government, such as about 1,600 of those charged or found guilty for their Trump-incited attack on the U.S. Capitol on January 6, 2021. Although, frankly, $10 billion, that's a lot of money. $1.8 billion, $1.776 billion, to be exact. That's a lot of money, and I suspect Donald Trump and his family was going to walk away with a lot of that money. The judge stopped short for the moment of explicitly voiding the deal, shielding Trump from tax scrutiny, as posted to the DOJ website by Todd Blanche. He's the only one who signed it. Trump's criminal defense attorney, now his acting attorney general and his nominee for the permanent position of U.S. attorney general. But the judge said that the government cannot claim that the agreement was the result of a legitimate legal process in her court. Quote, whether executive branch actors can privately agree to give themselves and their former clients blanket immunities and billions of dollars in taxpayer monies for legally undefined grievances, that was never an issue advanced to this court, said the judge, who was an appointee of Barack Obama. She said the question is whether the parties could do so by claiming to be adverse and engaging the legitimacy of a court proceeding, even though they weren't adverse. She said the answer to that question is a resounding no. Not that it prevented Trump and his goons like Todd Blanche from putting on this pageant to suggest otherwise to the world. The judge referred Trump attorney Alejandro Brito, who filed the case, for possible disciplinary action before the state bar in Florida. She said another lawyer, Daniel Epstein, will not be granted permission to file any case within the Southern District of Florida for up to a year. The judge also ordered that her ruling be sent to the state bars in New York and the District of Columbia, where ethics complaints have been filed against Todd Blanche and Associate Attorney General Stanley Woodward. Quote, acting Attorney General Blanche's apparent capacity to speak for both plaintiffs and defendants, sign a settlement document on behalf of all parties to this action, and then repudiate part of that agreement. He supposedly repudiated the, oh, we're not going to do the $1.8 billion anymore. We'll let that go away, although he wouldn't put that in writing anywhere. Yeah. The other thing, that'll stay. This one guy deciding for both sides how this is going to work, the judge said that demonstrates there was only one party whose interests were being represented throughout this case. She also raised ethical concerns about Blanche and Woodward's involvement, I should say so, in the settlement, given Blanche's past representation of Donald Trump. I don't think it's past representation, but past representation of Trump, as well as Woodward's previous defense of January 6 defendants and a co-defendant in Trump's classified documents case. That would be Walt Nauta. He was his attorney. Quote, instead of either recusing, the judge wrote, because of their previous representations or vigorously defending this lawsuit as required to do so by DOJ policies and procedures, these lawyers agreed to a settlement involving a staggering amount of money, potentially benefiting former clients, the judge wrote. So good. Go after his lawyers. Take away their licenses to practice. At some point, These lawyers are going to be unwilling to represent Donald Trump in these absurd cases. He's going to run out of lawyers gullible enough, dumb enough to say, sure, I'll take the case, Mr. Trump, even at risk of losing my law license a year from now. I mean, you would think they would already know better than to go into business with this guy. Trump's attorneys, like Rudy Giuliani and the January 6th fake electors guy, the architect of that, John Eastman, they already lost their licenses to practice after Trump's first criminal term in office. Others are facing charges, both criminal and civil themselves, and potential bar association actions. So I think there a lot more may be following, Giuliani and Eastman before the Trump era is all said and done. Check out bradblog.com today for our legal contributor Ernie Canning's take on the Judge Williams ruling on Monday, in which Ernie breaks down exactly how Trump and Blanche tried to pull off this fraud on the courts and the American people by dreaming up this slush fund, which, frankly, I think served largely to distract from what they really wanted, which was that amendment posted the next day to this phony legal settlement, giving Trump and his sons and his company immunity from IRS tax penalties. I think that's really what they wanted to push through. And I suspect that fight over that will continue, but the Trumps and their attorneys, both the ones specifically serving them as plaintiffs in this case, and his criminal attorneys who are serving him over at the DOJ now, serving as acting AG, etc., they have taken a decisive blow, it seems to me, in this ruling on Monday in the federal court down in Florida. Now, they will these guys, Blanche, Woodward, etc., are going to have to explain what they did here to their various state bar associations. Blanche, I suspect, was also going to have to explain it in his Senate confirmation hearings for the permanent role as Attorney General, which he will be facing the Senate this week. So good luck on both counts, Mr. Blanche. If you push back on Donald Trump, he folds and or you win. Yes, he is a bully. He is a thief. He is a liar. But he can be defeated, and he is being defeated. Don't recoil in fear of this punk. He is going down, and he's going down fast, and we can keep helping that happen. Let's take a quick break here. We'll come back with more on the loser, Donald Trump. He's not only a loser in court, he's also a loser among the voters in his losing war against Iran. And, oh, look, it looks like just before airtime, his loser friend Elon Musk is also a loser, as court finds that he likely broke the law in Wisconsin by offering $1 million to voters before last year's state Supreme Court election. Remember that? Wow, who could have imagined that giving money, millions of dollars, to voters was still unlawful? Well, at least in Wisconsin anyway. Much more ahead on today's broadcast. I'm Brad Friedman.
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0: Yep. The dopamine hits continue. Welcome back to the Bradcast. 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It's not just Trump who is unpopular and losing in court after court. His policy positions continue to fail as the American people continue to push back against them. Right now, once again, on the streets of America, unfortunately. I told you at the top that while we've got good news for you today, there is an asterisk on that, as many of these stories begin as horrible news. And that is certainly the case here, though it's American protest and outrage that continues to turn the corner and make the difference, even amid horrific circumstances. U.S. Immigration and Customs Enforcement told officers on Tuesday to, yes, suspend most vehicle stops around the country. That is an undeniably good thing, at least if true, at least if it is carried out. That after agents fatally shot two men 6 days apart during stops in Texas and Maine. The policy shift came just one day after an ICE officer killed a 26-year-old driver and a young father with a young daughter in the coastal Maine town of Biddeford, about 15 miles south of Portland in Maine. The man, Juan Sebastian Guerrero, was a Colombian. He was in this country working legally. So, yes, even if you come here the supposed right way, you are still at threat of being killed by Donald Trump's immigrant murder machine. I guess we shouldn't be surprised, because they have also killed actual U.S. citizens. As he was not the man, this guy Guerrero, he was not even the man that ICE officials were supposedly targeting in their raid that went apparently horribly wrong, or maybe it went right, as ICE sees it. It has outraged the people of Maine in response. That, at least, is a good thing. They are taking action. They are speaking up. They are raising hell about what is being done in their name and in their towns and in their state. The U.S. Department of Homeland Security released a statement nearly 12 hours after the shooting, asserting that the officer, quote, fearing for public safety, unquote, opened fire when the driver attempted to flee. That, at least, is somewhat of a change from their usual claim that the officer feared for his life. Now it was feared for public safety. I don't know. Perhaps they knew that there was going to be video coming out showing that he was clearly not fearing for his life, as we have seen in so many of these cases when eventually video comes out showing these DHS and ICE thugs to be liars. But this ICE thug just started shooting anyway, into the car. Officials have not explained how the driver might have posed a threat to the public or whether that would justify the shooting in any event. According to ICE policy, officers may use deadly force, but only when there is imminent danger of serious bodily injury or death to the officer or to another person. And they are not authorized solely to prevent the escape of a fleeing suspect. So they're trying to split the difference here. He feared for public safety. Nope, not good enough. U.S. Senator Angus King, independent senator from Maine who caucuses with the Democrats, told reporters that the agents were not wearing body cameras. How lucky for them. DHS said the agents were surveilling the last known, this is what they claim, they were surveilling the last known address of someone with a final order of removal from the country. When someone else departed from the residence, the officers followed that car, according to the agency, but the man was not the one that DHS was claimed to be looking for. DHS Secretary Mark Wayne Mullen apparently told Senator King. Colombian President Gustavo Petro, in a post on X, blamed the U.S. government for killing the man. Quote, he was killed because he was believed to be an inferior being with no rights, Petro wrote, adding that he expected Colombia's foreign service in the U.S. to take the swiftest possible legal and humanitarian action to hold those responsible for his death. Hold them accountable. He had a partner and a young daughter. He worked two jobs, including as a food delivery driver, according to the Portland Press Herald. Nearby residents told the newspaper that his partner and daughter witnessed the aftermath of the shooting, and they could be heard crying in the street. Since the beginning of June, ICE arrests in Maine have more than quadrupled to around 70 per day. In the sparsely populated state, 70 per day in early July, according to internal ICE data shared with Reuters by a source. Maine Senator, Republican Senator Susan Collins, who you may have heard, is running for re-election this November. She will have some splaining to do, it seems to me, after she has voted time and time and time again to award billions of dollars to ICE without any guardrails or restrictions. You know, the one that Democrats have been fighting for so long, actually shut down the government for months in order to insist on such guardrails, such as body cameras on all ICE and Border Patrol officers carrying out immigration actions. Susan Collins did not care, apparently, about that. She was more than happy to be the deciding vote to give tens of billions of dollars more to these goons. At least 22 people have been fired on by agents involved in Trump's deportation crackdown since he took office for his second term in January of 2025. Six people, including three U.S. citizens now, have been killed as a result of those shootings, nearly all of which involved officers firing at people in vehicles. None of those numbers, of course, count the toll of those who have died in detention centers. In Houston last week, ICE agents shot Lorenzo Salgado Araujo, a Mexican immigrant and father of three who had lived in the city for more than three decades. Yes, during a traffic stop while he was driving to work with several passengers. He was not also, in this case, not the intended target of the ICE operation, federal officials acknowledged eventually after claiming that he was. Federal officials said in both cases that the two men attempted to flee the traffic stops, although they did not provide video or other evidence to support those accounts. And the three others in the car said that that was not true. In several other immigration enforcement shootings, videos have later emerged contradicting the agency's narrative, and in at least one of those cases, an agent fired who fired on a Venezuelan immigrant in Minneapolis now faces state charges. So there is that, state charges at least. For now, other than in supposed emergency cases, immigration officers are being instructed that they may not fire on people in vehicles, period. That is a small win, but a win for now nonetheless. And at least if these goons actually follow any laws or rules at all, maybe it'll make a difference and help a few people stay alive until this Trump nightmare is over. The renewed deportation effort in recent weeks has lacked the fanfare of the previous high-profile enforcement surges under then DHS Secretary Kristi Noem, including back in Minneapolis in January of this year, during which two U.S. citizens, Renee Good and Alex Pretty, were killed. On Monday, some good news in those cases. On Monday, a county prosecutor in Minneapolis said that the Justice Department had finally turned over at least some evidence in those two shootings by ICE of U.S. citizens. Turned over the evidence to state investigators after months of stonewalling. And allow me to see a bright side here as well. While prosecutions of those outrageous killings of U.S. citizens, or killings of anyone by these people, while it normally would be an investigation and a prosecution where appropriate would be carried out by the federal government, well, Trump's corrupted feds have apparently not done a thing to bring the charges against the these Trump goon perpetrators. But that's OK, because the state, they say they are on it. They're going to investigate. They're going to do everything they can to bring accountability here. And frankly, I would rather have these goons tried and convicted in state court Because then Donald Trump can't pardon them on his way out the door, which you know he would.
1: Oh, yeah.
0: If it was a federal case. So there's that. And one more before we get to the Green News Report, in which we referenced part of this story, at least before Trump's subsequent reversal on Tuesday.
1: Trump tacos.
0: Yesterday, we told you that after Iran announced that it was restarting its blockade of the Strait of Hormuz following the collapse of the 60-day truce that was built into Trump's supposed memorandum of understanding to put the brakes on his war against Iran, Trump also claimed in response that he would now also be blockading the strait and that he would be charging every ship allowed to pass through it 20%, a 20% toll, 20% of the value of its cargo would somehow go to the U.S. An entirely unlawful commandeering, pirateering of international waterways, just as much as it was or is when Iran was claiming that they want to do the same, even though Iran has said 20% is an outrageous fee, way too high. They would charge much less, even while thanking Donald Trump for giving them essentially the legal justification to go ahead and do so because he announced he was going to do so. So I guess it's not that unlawful after all. Trump's ill-considered announcement to charge a 20% toll on all ships crossing through the Strait of Hormuz following his ill-considered more than four-month-long now forever war on Iran came just days after Trump's own Secretary of State, Marco Rubio, was telling reporters in Bahrain that nobody was allowed to charge tolls for crossing international waters, that it was entirely unlawful, and that Iran would never be allowed to do something like that in violation of international law. Little did he know, of course, that his dotard boss would announce his plans to do exactly that just a few days later. Well, none of that has gone over well, apparently. And the very next day, on Tuesday, yes, I guess, Taco Tuesday, now that you mention it does, Trump said, never mind on those tolls. Instead, he was, instead of tolls, he would just institute fees with Gulf Investments or something, claiming that he was called by, quote, kings and emirs and other leaders who suggested this alternate arrangement to him to charge ships fees to pass through the strait. Instead of doing that, we'll charge us investments or something. Here he was at the White House on Tuesday.
2: It was never fair to me that we would be guarding the strait when we basically don't take any, we don't need the oil at all. And, so I put it out yesterday. I thought it was good. I was called by different people, different countries, kings and emirs and all of the people that we all know and we all love. And they've been very strong partners. And they said, we'd love to do it a different way. We'd love to invest in the United States with billions and billions of dollars.
0: Sure.
2: And continue our record setting. Because there's never been a time like this in the United States with the factories, with the plants, with everything else. And we would like to invest tremendously in the United States as opposed to charging a fee. Uh-huh. And I like that, actually, because I don't think anybody should be able to charge a fee for the strait or for any other strait relationship in terms of other sections of the world. I don't think anybody should be really in that position.
0: Right.
2: But we were doing it as a reimbursement.
0: Right. No, nobody should be in that position unless it's us, unless we do it. Because he doesn't think anybody should be able to charge a fee for the strait just hours after he announced that we will do so. And by the way, when he says nobody's ever seen anything with the factories and the investments and whatever the nonsense was he said there, in fact, manufacturing is down.
1: It's down quite a bit from the high during the Biden administration.
0: Oh, imagine that. So, in other words, but he's, they called. I don't think anybody should be able to charge. I meant to do that strategy. I meant to announce it and then unannounce it the next day. It was unclear if these supposed investment deals would be new commitments relative to what Trump announced after a visit last year to the Middle East or not. Every time he goes to the Middle East, he comes back and says, oh, they've agreed to trillions and trillions of dollars. I think we're up to $19 trillion. Seriously, I think that was the last number he used. $19 trillion in investments. In fact, there are no investments at all. Trump got struck down after announcing a completely made-up policy pulled out of his ass that nobody, not even his own Secretary of State, could defend. So, yeah, he changed his mind about all of that and decided that investments, that's the ticket. That's what we'll charge. We'll charge investments instead of tolls, all of which is completely and utter nonsense. Because if those nations wanted to invest in the U.S., they could do so already. So don't buy his investment as fees nonsense. He got smacked down from his buffoonish, unlawful pronouncement because even his own people weren't willing to go along with that nonsense. Trump is a loser, and he knows it. And yet, sadly, we are all saddled with this idiotic, dangerous, deadly dope and his deadly policies nonetheless, as made all too clear in our latest Green News Report.
2: We're controlling the straits. We're putting the blockade back.
1: Donald Trump reignites conflict with Iran over Strait of Hormuz.
3: Right now, it's a game of survival.
1: U.S. farmers struggle with spiking oil and fertilizer prices. Plus,
2: almost 3 million acres. Going to be well taken care of now.
1: Trump dramatically shrinks Bears Ears National Monument again.
0: So we can drill on it. All of those stories and more straight ahead from BradBlog.com. I'm Brad Friedman.
1: And I'm Desi Doyen.
0: Stand by for 6 minutes of independent green news, politics, analysis, and snarky comment.
4: No country is allowed to charge tolls or fees on an international waterway. That's existing international law.
0: Cool. Have you mentioned that to your boss, Marco? This is your Green News Report. Okay, Desi Doyen, who could have foreseen it? But it looks like the war with Iran is not over after all.
1: Nope, it is certainly not. Donald Trump's war on Iran is going very well, though, he says. The U.S. and Iran are again trading retaliatory missile strikes. Iran says it has again closed the Strait of Hormuz, through which a fifth of the world's oil and gas supplies and a third of its fertilizer are transported. Shipping traffic has fallen to its lowest level in a month. Trump also renewed the U.S. naval blockade on Iranian ports, significantly escalating the conflict. And global oil prices spiked again by about 10%. Trump on Monday declared that the U.S. will now control the strait, and he vowed the U.S. would charge a 20% toll on the value of every cargo ship that passes through.
0: Marco's not going to like that one.
1: And of course, that would further increase global prices on oil and fertilizer and other goods. And that is a reversal. U.S. Secretary of State Marco Rubio said back in June that the strait must remain open without tolls like it was before the U.S. and Israel attacked Iran.
4: It's an international waterway. No country is allowed to charge tolls or fees on an international waterway. That's existing international law. That's the way it is in international waterways all over the world, and that's the way we expect it'll be here.
0: He's just kidding.
1: Oil industry experts warn that strategic reality, however, has not changed. Oil stockpiles are drawing low around the world, and the U.S. has shown that Iran controls the strait and can shut it down at any time. Here in the U.S., Bloomberg News reports that the cost of electricity from natural gas-fired power plants in the U.S. has hit its highest level in at least 17 years, increasing utility bills across the country, and reports that the numbers are poised to climb even higher. The new analysis by Lazard finds that the price shock is driven primarily by global supply constraints caused by the Iran war and the surge in demand from new data centers. CBS News reports that the spiking energy costs from the Iran war have heightened pressures on already struggling U.S. farmers as they try to grapple with the sudden volatility of price spikes in diesel fuel and fertilizer shortages, forcing them to raise prices on the food they produce. One farmer in Louisiana said the price of fertilizer has blown out his budget for the year.
5: So a total over budget of about $120,000, $130,000.
6: Even if the Strait of Hormuz is back open, are you going to hang in there? Can you make it?
5: It's close. It's real close.
1: Meanwhile, climate-intensified disasters continue to wreak havoc across the U.S. In Missouri, more than 200 young campers were successfully rescued after historic extreme storms over the weekend triggered intense flash flooding. Mm. That flood disaster in southern Missouri occurs a year after a similarly historic rainstorm and catastrophic flooding in Texas killed dozens of young campers at Camp Mystic. In Washington, the Trump Environmental Protection Agency moved to increase deadly air pollution. The administration proposed weakening requirements for pollution controls on new heavy-duty trucks, intended to reduce toxic pollution and carbon emissions. Heavy trucks generate the greatest share of harmful air pollutants in the United States. The administration claims that rolling back the Biden-era clean air standards would reduce costs for truck manufacturers, but omitted the cost to public health in communities with major trucking routes.
0: Why don't they just change the name to the Environmental Pollution Agency?
1: Good point.
0: Thank you.
1: And finally, on Monday, Trump signed two executive orders that shrank the size of two national monuments in southern Utah, Grand Staircase Escalante and Bears Ears National Monuments, again. The move collectively slashes nearly 3 million acres, about 90% of the land previously protected in each monument, opening them up to drilling, mining, logging, and industrial development. Trump also disbanded the Bears Ears Commission, made up of the region's Native American tribes, and did not inform the tribes. Environmental groups say the rollbacks are illegal and will sue to stop them.
0: For much more on all of those stories and the ones we couldn't get to today, check out our website at greennews.bradblog.com. I'm Brad Friedman.
1: And I'm Desi Doyen.
0: And this has been your Green News Report.
7: Don't it always seem to go that you don't know what you got till it's gone? It'd be a paradise, put up a fucking line.
0: I have a feeling they're going to win in court on that Bears Ears and Grand Staircase Escalante fight as well, because Donald Trump just keeps losing in the courts.
1: Yes, well, I hate to put a spoiler on that, but, you know, also remember that a court case that they win then gets appealed and could potentially be sent to our very favorite right-wing supermajority on the U.S. Supreme Court,
0: yeah,
1: who might decide to take aim at the Antiquities Act that allowed President Biden and President Obama to establish these monuments in the first place, which really pissed off a lot of Republicans because they want that land.
0: Yep.
1: They want the public's land to be able to use private corporations to extract the public's natural resources for profit and then leave behind a toxic mess.
0: Indeed they do. But the fight continues. And once again, just to repeat, that 20% toll that Donald Trump was going to charge on everyone crossing through the Strait of Hormuz, totally illegal toll. He has reversed that pronouncement. Not, I don't know if it was even 24 hours later, because he's a loser. Thank you very much, Desi Doyen, our producer. 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I am bradcast@bradblog.com. 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
10: On Wednesday, July 15th at 9 a.m., the Costilla County Planning Commission will hold a public hearing to discuss data centers and permit fees at 400 Gaspar Street in San Luis, Colorado. This is in response to citizens calling for a moratorium on any data centers in the county.
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12: A thoroughly corrupt man being put in the highest law enforcement office in our land. And it is terrifying.
13: I'm Paul Fisher.
12: That he is going to be not only in charge of our national security and our safety, like we discussed. But also he's going to be weaponizing the Justice Department like he's been doing under Donald Trump to curry his favor to get this job.

0: by the Oversight Committee. You may recall that Blanche's predecessor, A.G. Pam Bondi, told the Oversight Committee that she didn't handle the Epstein Files decisions. Creeping up from a pile of trash, a mouthful of tasty lies, poisoning my throat. Blanche did.
1: I think any senator who votes to confirm Todd Blanche as Attorney General will be complicit in the cover-up of the Epstein files that clearly has been directed by the highest levels at the White House, including the president. Todd Blanche has failed to comply with the law. And not releasing all the files, he's failed to comply with the law. In terms of illegally redacting files, I don't understand why the Senate would confirm as Attorney General someone who has clearly violated the law and is in violation of the law as we speak.
0: To be sure, there's more than what Todd Blanche did on the Epstein files as Deputy AG. There's all the things Blanche is doing as Acting AG.
2: Well, that's the canary in the coal mine. And each of those senators, I think, hit the heart of the question. Is his loyalty to the Constitution? Every cabinet officer swears an oath of allegiance to the Constitution. Or is his loyalty to the individual man who's appointing him, and that's President Trump? And the evidence is in here. You know, we're not going to turn up new stuff in this hearing. We're going to focus on some of the things that are there. So what did Todd Blanche do? I left that there for you. He did everything the president wanted. Most recently, he set up the so-called weaponization fund. By the way, for listeners, that's not, what is weaponization? You know, when a prosecutor is going to go pursue someone, it has to be with a specific statute that they violate. He did that for the president. He gave the president immunity and his family, and it looks like his business entities, after he made $2 billion, from any kind of tax liability investigation that was ongoing. He has filed criminal charges against people who the president ordered him to do because they were political adversaries, like Alvin Bragg, like Jack Smith, among others. So what you see is a pattern where Todd Blanche, who's an extraordinarily qualified attorney, has made a deal with the devil, in my view, to take this job and disregard his oath to the rule of law and the Constitution and dedicate himself to the benefit of the president and do whatever his bidding is.
0: Adding fuel to the Todd Blanche confirmation fight, a federal judge issued a scathing opinion. Trump's $10 billion lawsuit against the IRS was a self-dealing sham. And so was the phony self-dealing settlement, in which Todd Blanche okayed that $2 billion fund that would allow the January 6th Capitol attackers that Trump pardoned to seek compensation.

With the sudden death of Lindsey Graham, a former chair and who was still a member of the Judiciary Committee, the Blanche confirmation hearing had one less Republican voice, and more important, one less Republican vote.

Today, under the law, it's my duty to an honor to name someone to serve in the place of this irresistible man.

That could help explain why South Carolina's governor took Trump's suggestion and quickly appointed Lindsey Graham's sister, Darlene, to fill the seat for now.

0: Darlene and Lindsay were very close. She was still a minor when their parents died.
1: But first, I just want to say one thing I've never heard Lindsay described as is irresistible.
0: A brief bio says Darlene is married with two children now and works helping people with disabilities find jobs.

0: cart before the horse confirmation hearing for Todd Blanche is even more mysterious because Senator Chuck Grassley, the current Republican chair of the Judiciary Committee, who scheduled that hearing, is the same Chuck Grassley who joined Democrats in demanding that FBI Director Kash Patel answer questions about his travels on government jets and buying armored BMWs. Not to mention where he's searching FBI resources and where he's taking them away.
1: So the fact that Senator Grassley is coming forward, I think it's a huge deal.
2: We are stuck in a bind, standing off with your worst against mine.
1: Because we clearly need some honorable Republicans to step forward and say what most Americans believe.
2: Every act of kindness comes with a price. What it's worth is not even worth the price. There's no trust.
3: Well, he sent a letter back on May 6th. We've been demanding answers to this set of problems for several months. All the evidence that we have indicates that the taxpayers are footing the bill for junkets and splurges and special recreational experiences for the FBI director. And now we know that there is serious bipartisan concern. The chairman of the Senate Judiciary Committee, Chairman Grassley, is demanding answers, and Senator Durbin, who's the ranking member over on the Senate Judiciary Committee, wrote a letter with me today. Demanding an accounting

Now, look, the FBI director is supposed to travel on an official plane, even if he's taking a personal trip. But it seems pretty clear to the whole world that that was a personal recreational trip when he went out to see his beloved American Olympic hockey team play, and we saw him chugging the beers and partying with the boys. He said he should pay for that trip. You know, he's talking about grounding an airplane the FBI director used on official business for $15,000. That trip to Milan cost more than $100,000. So we want to make sure that he has written a check to the taxpayers. It's killing me. I pretended it was make-believe. To reimburse us for that. Because we don't pay for VIP snorkeling, we don't pay for jet ski

we're not paying for luxury travel. That's not what we're in it for, and it's obviously a massive diversion and distraction from the real work of the FBI.

0: Despite the renewed focus, Patel arranged a government jet flight for a field office visit to Chicago. That just happened to coincide with his girlfriend's country music concert in Chicago. But he was forced to cancel it right on the tarmac. Summoned to a meeting at the White House, amid speculation that Patel's conduct was a problem for them, though White House officials denied that was the reason.
1: Well, most FBI directors come out of the FBI or some relevant career experience, and it's very tenuous in Kash Patel's case.
2: In a twin bed, where all will be forgiven in an instant.
1: He was obviously chosen for the reason all of Trump's people are chosen, for a fierce and unflinching loyalty.

0: He's an election denier. Somebody who participated in all of Trump's fraudulent conspiracy theories about how January 6th was an FBI setup. Or an Antifa job or what have you. And he ran around the country talking about how important it was to release the Epstein files until he got in. And then participated actively in the cover-up of the Epstein files. But what do you know? Somebody who behaves like that also has no relevant law enforcement expertise or professionalism and is, you know, taking the taxpayers and the government for a ride. Like a lot of the other people in the government. And so one of my colleagues said to me, well, don't you think that Trump will want to keep him because it distracts from Trump's own corruption, which is overwhelming, which you know, does dwarf Cash Patel's corruption. But I think that Trump figures that it draws attention on that front. It draws attention to the essential corruption of the administration.
1: The president has made it clear that being in a position of enormous power and public trust is an opportunity for private gain. He made $2 billion last year. So what he's doing is setting a tone that says, get what you can while you're there and make the most of it. So Cash Patel is using the perks, he's using the jet, he's admonishing subordinates because they didn't provide him with enough entertainment. That's one, and that really comes directly from the president. The second issue is competence, you know, because I think what you're talking about at the Department of Defense is a guy who has as much a business running that as your next door neighbor. it's just a random pick. And the qualification, what you're seeing in the Trump administration, is loyalty to the president to do his bidding. It's not competence. So these two issues where the president made $2 billion, he's explicit about it, he made $2 billion. He's not embarrassed. And that ripples down to subordinates in the cabinet. And then the competence question is much secondary to the question of loyalty.
2: This is an administration, whether it's Cash Patel, whether it's in DHS, Secretary Noem or Mullen or the president himself, who has a real taste for high living. They're buying luxury jets, Cash Patel buying BMWs for some reason, spending millions and millions of taxpayer dollars flying themselves around in luxurious conditions while the American people struggle to put food on the table and gas in the tank. I hope some Republicans will start to come along and realize how that looks, how disrespectful it is to the taxpayers who are financing Kash Patel's lifestyle and his girlfriend's lifestyle, I should note, flying around the country and the world together. I hope some Republicans, especially in the House, who to date have claimed that they see no evil and hear no evil in terms of these spending practices and corrupt practices in the Trump administration, I hope they'll come along.
3: The Senate Intel Committee rescheduled the confirmation hearing for Jay Clayton to be Trump's new director of national intelligence.
4: Being let into a lover's house is like...
5: Well, lover's house is like...
4: Being invited...
5: Come here.
4: To a god's drinking hole.
3: A month after, Trump suddenly canceled the original hearing for Clayton.
4: But more than anything, you can touch.
5: Touch.
4: And feel.
5: Feel.
4: You can smell. Everything. That's his.
3: So that his acting DNI pick, Bill Pulte, could go in and start firing people and going through the nation's most sensitive secrets. Pulte has no intel experience. But did prove adept at his previous job.
6: Look.
3: Through federal housing files to try to find ways to accuse Trump political opponents of mortgage fraud.
6: No! No!
4: And now you can see it. Feel it. It's yours to touch.
3: Unlike Pulte, Jay Clayton does have some intel experience as a federal prosecutor. And at the Securities and Exchange Commission.

So there was an obvious question for Clayton. Trump yanked you on the morning of your original confirmation hearing so that Bill Pulte could go in ahead of you with the wrecking ball. Why do you still want this job?

0: as everyone now knows in the country. We owe the Secretary of State at 5 p.m. on Monday, July 27th, a name.
1: You got 2 weeks.
0: Yep, we've got 2 weeks. So our goal going into this was to make this as fair and transparent and inclusive a process as possible. For somebody to fight, there's no one on the streets at night.
2: Just looking for somebody to hold. Democrats in Maine are now focused on replacing Graham Plattner on the ballot and how to do it.
3: The race to replace Plattner is already in full swing. At least seven hopefuls so far pitching themselves as the best bet to unseat Maine's longtime Republican Senator Susan Collins. The list of candidates includes former state Senate president and logger Troy Jackson, trying to pick up Plattner's working-class mantle. Also Maine's Secretary of State Sheena Bellows, Maine Beer Company founder Dan Cleven, and the state's former CDC director Dr. Narayan.

0: won't be a new primary. Even if they had the time, they don't have the mechanism. They can hold a convention with party delegates.
1: Let's go. I sometimes feel like taking off past the buildings.
0: In time to get a new name on the ballot to run against incumbent Republican Susan Collins.
1: Maybe I could take you with me. Feel so light I could fly.
0: But they need to do it in a way that doesn't draw complaints of a backroom pick by party bosses.
2: It's the biggest problem facing you guys, isn't it? Making sure that voters who voted in that primary.
1: I think that I could take those waves. Courage in my bones.
2: Overwhelmingly for Graham Blattner, feel represented.
1: I embrace the thunder and the lightning. I will make it so.
3: I think we face a lot of challenges, right? And that is definitely one of them. And so the grassroots energy that we had up until this moment needs to find a home. And so one of the ways...
2: Are you worried that it might not?
3: No, I'm not. And if you are here on the ground in Maine, I am confident that you will come away with that same conclusion.
2: Are you worried that Graham Blattner's scandals have made it harder to...
4: I haven't.
2: You don't think you've lost valuable time as a candidate or as a Democrat?
4: I don't think so. Our mission hasn't changed. The person who's going to be at the front of that mission is changing, but the desire, the enthusiasm, the zeal among Democrats to defeat Susan Collins has not changed at all.

0: Hello, I'm Dan Rather, and you're listening to What's the Frequency, Kenneth? With musical host Paul Fisher in New York City.
1: That's how I want the world to know my father. Not as someone who got shot and killed. But as a family man, a man who understood that good things come to those who put in hard work. I am calling for a full investigation into the events that transpired yesterday, July 7th. He did not deserve to die. He did not deserve to be reduced to a headline of Mexican man shot and killed. Ice. He deserved to quit to live a quiet life as Lorenzo Salgado Araujo. A husband, a father. And a job creator for dozens of men who also wanted the American dream. I would be doing his memory a disservice if I didn't recognize the other three men who were with him, one of which was my uncle. All three men were rounded up. I have not heard from them, but I hope that they are able to provide their own statements to prove that my father feared for his life as unmarked cars followed my dad, who only wanted to get back to work and back to us.
2: Another deadly shooting by ICE, this time in Houston. This time, a longtime resident, a 52-year-old Mexican man, close to getting legal status after 35 years in America. Again, ICE claiming he was shot after trying to weaponize his vehicle. And agents were acting in self-defense. And again, ICE changing its story as the hours went by.
3: None of the ICE agents were wearing body cameras. And none of the vehicles had dashboard cameras that captured the shooting.
4: Con este ritmo quiero bailar esta nueva cadencia o compás.
3: I really pressed him on this, because quite frankly, I would have to ask the community, you know, what would you do if you're just being followed by someone? And the cars were unmarked. They did not have a siren. They did not have lights or noise.

really did press the ICE director that they should reconsider their policy of unmarked cars, and that they should have something so that the public can know that they're being followed. Did they know who it is?

Until now, we only had the statements of the ICE agents as to their versions of what happened, of what transpired that past Tuesday. But yesterday morning, I personally went to speak with the three individuals that were with Mr. Lorenzo on that tragic day this Tuesday.

I can tell you that my clients will forever be physically and emotionally scarred by this coup. None of these families will ever be whole again.

One man lost a brother. The other two men lost a dear friend. What a devastating tragedy. And to what end? He had no criminal record. He had been in here in the United States for over 35 years. A business owner. He had U.S. citizen children. His only crime was that he fit the description of another man that they were looking for.

The agency's versions of the killings have varied, and I won't get into all those different versions, but I can tell you with conviction that my client's versions of the events are extremely different from what ICE agents are saying, or what the agency is saying.

0: I am calling for the immediate release of my clients. From Conroe, from the Montgomery Processing Center. I believe that given the magnitude of this case and the implications that it carries, my clients may be pressured into signing documentation to sign for their voluntary departure.
1: When we learned about it, the FBI had arrived and secured the site. The FBI has all the evidence. It would normally go in to an HPD or other law enforcement agency's investigation. They have the evidence. In this instance, the van. Passengers,

0: just days later. An ice shooting in Biddeford, Maine kills a motorist. A man in his 20s from Colombia.
1: A small white car being corralled by two men. Trying to stop it from losing control around the intersection. And all of a sudden, all these plainclothes vested men started running down the street, abandoning their cars kind of everywhere with regular people behind them.
0: Agents claim the man weaponized his vehicle, was shot to protect public safety. And again, the government story keeps changing. Not, as first claimed, the target of an ICE operation. And according to Senator Angus King,
2: we've been told that body cameras would be widely distributed. The secretary told me that they're on order. That they have been distributed widely across the country, but not everywhere. And apparently not in Biddeford, Maine.
3: We had the catch of the day that went on in Maine, and people thought when they cleared out and we rounded up the 200 people who had been removed from our state. That it was over, but we know through our office, because we have a steady stream of people coming into our office with concerns, that ICE is still operating in our state at a fairly high level.

0: though, you might have missed the part where Trump suggested deeper U.S. involvement.
1: And we're gonna keep the strait, and we'll probably run it. We'll become the guardian of the strait.

And we should be reimbursed for that. When we do that, we're going to be reimbursed. Because the other nations are very wealthy, they're on our side. And we can't be expected to do that for nothing, unlike we had for many years. You know, if we guarded the strait for 50 years. It's more. And we never got paid for it. They made all the money, and the United States was just, you know, not. They wouldn't. It's amazing. It's, we guarded it for nothing.

0: And now we're going to guard it, and we're going to get paid for guarding it. A lot of money.
1: Trump did a complete 180 a short time later. The U.S. would not be charging fees for shipping through the strait after all. But he kept the part about not letting Iran control the strait or charge money for it.

0: Trump doesn't even have the Republican votes in the Senate to pass his so-called SAVE Act. You know, the one that would make it harder to vote. And the Supreme Court upheld state laws that allow counting mail-in ballots that were delivered late by the post office, so long as they were postmarked by Election Day. So, just a few days after another Supreme Court ruling that presidents can fire most federal agency officials at will, Trump fired what's left of the bipartisan Election Assistance Commission. Experts who help states with elections and keeping up with new technology. Then, hours later, Trump's Department of Homeland Security threatened to withhold FEMA funds from states that don't comply with Trump's election changes. Changes that couldn't pass muster in Congress or the Supreme Court.
1: You know, legal action is always a possibility, and the secretaries have been super aggressive in making sure we use the courts to our advantage. You know, over the last 2 weeks, we had three major court victories. We stood up against the first executive order. We stood up against the second executive order. We won the Supreme Court case to protect mail ballots, especially for military members living in Nevada who are overseas serving our country, fighting for our freedoms. But as far as the EAC is, yes, they have an important task. Yes, it's detrimental to the overall election that they immediately fired these individuals who've been so dedicated to ensuring that elections officials across the state have what they need to do. And, you know, it's ironic to me because they talk about security and the safety of our elections. First of all, we run safe and secure elections.

0: I believe Nevada does it the best, but I'm biased. But I know my other secretaries are out there working hard to make sure we have good elections. And when they start to do these things, they're just creating a chaotic environment. I actually feel like I'm in a bad episode of Housewives because they are just so angry and don't have a plan. Everything they do is so reactive. And I think that's detrimental to the elections. Our foreign adversaries are watching what we're doing. They're seeing where we're vulnerable. And that creates a safety issue. And so the fact that they get rid of these commissioners during the middle of an election cycle is really, it's ill-planned. And it's just bad decision-making. I think Americans want strong leadership. They want consistent leadership. They want to be able to access the ballot box to express their voice for the future of this country.
1: It's all part of the fire hose of Trump election pressures. Which also includes DOJ threatening criminal charges against state officials who won't take new action against non-citizen voting. Of course, non-citizen voting is already illegal. State officials like Colorado Secretary of State Jenna Griswold know it's not really about that.
2: And the point of this letter is twofold. The first is to intimidate election officials with the threat of prosecution. To try to push election officials to allow the federal government to exercise control over state-run elections. We are seeing those efforts backfire. I think it is, to say the least, rubbing election officials very wrong to get threats of prosecution from the DOJ. And the second purpose of this letter is to continue to push out lies and misinformation about non-citizen voting, which we know is extremely rare. So this is just one more example of Trump using every lever of the federal government to try to undermine the 26th election. It is not working, it will not work, and we are going to continue to hold the line.
1: When you're president and you just made $2 billion in office, you have legal options most other people don't. Case in point, even though the Supreme Court rejected Trump's appeal in the first E. Jean Carroll case, where Trump was found liable for sexual abuse and defaming E. Jean Carroll and was ordered to pay her $5 million, that should have been the end of it. And in fact, the judge in the case ordered the money with interest and held in escrow to be turned over to Carroll. But Trump's lawyers asked for a delay, while they made a slim-to-none appeal for a rehearing by the Supreme Court. Maybe you'll be able to tell when E. Jean Carroll finally gets her money. Maybe Trump will have E. Jean Carroll's bank branch draped with a tarp. Of course, there's also the fact that court records and her lawyers now confirm that E. Jean Carroll has received more than $5 million from Trump with interest. for the complete playlist of music and sound bites on the program, you can go to the program's Facebook page. What's the Frequency, Paul? I'm Paul Fisher.

0: This is Robin Collier, President of Cultural Energy. Chaos continues in the Middle East, disrupting the world's economy. RFK Jr. has cut pathogen monitoring, and now 3,000 in the U.S. are sickened with severe diarrhea. In this time of economic uncertainty and Trump's attack on health, education, science, and democracy itself, public affairs reporting is essential. 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
0: On Wednesday, July 15th at 9 a.m., the Costilla County Planning Commission will hold a public hearing to discuss data centers and permit fees at 400 Gaspar Street in San Luis, Colorado. This is in response to citizens calling for a moratorium on any data centers in the county.
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It is Hard Knock Radio, Davey D, hanging out with you this afternoon. Yesterday, we started a conversation with the good folks from Brave New Voices.

0: So this week it's going to be big festivities. We're going to continue our conversation from yesterday, so kick back and enjoy. Over the years, I've seen some people spit and you just completely move. Like the whole vibration and energy is moved up, and it's like, yo, they're hitting a spirit. You know, spirit is in the room. And, you know, is there any particular, you know, spoken word folks, you know, whether they're in Brave New Voices or just in general, that you hear that and you're like, yo, that touched my spirit. Like the first time I heard Maya Angelou do, I think it was The Mask, you know, and I think you could actually see it online, and she cries and you're like, whoa. Or when I Was Born With Two Tongues, and they did America. They did a poem called America. And it was talking about Vincent Chin when he was shot and what Asian folks were going through. It's like, you know, whenever the lead would do that, I mean, you know, tears would shed, you know, I mean, like it was more than just a poem. It was like a reckoning, so to speak. So, you know, one, you know, have you experienced that? And how do you, you know, make sure, as you said, that people are trying to reach that as a goal versus really getting the message across? In other words, like, you get some people and they're going to speak and they're going to be like, I'm going to try and deliver a speech like Martin Luther King. And it actually sounds like you're trying to be Martin Luther King, you know, versus just being yourself. You see what I'm saying? Yeah. So, you know, but like when I seen those poems be done, I was like, yo, I felt that. I didn't hear it. I felt it. How do we get to that juncture?
1: Yeah. So this is two parts to your question. Thank you for that question. So the first part about if I've seen or experienced moving poets or performances, always. I don't know if that's the best question for me. I'm always so moved when I, especially my young people.
0: Now you're
1: right?
0: Being like, political because you work with it. Come on, pick
1: a
0: side.
1: No, I got you.
0: Pick a side, Darius.
1: I'm about to tell you. So I'm always moved, especially when it's our young people. So last year, as I was watching Team Bay Area compete in Madison, Wisconsin, at the University of Madison, against some very, very strong cities. So it was Houston. It was Boston. Was it Nashville, Memphis, one of them? But there were some very, very heavy hitting young poets up there. And so as our young people were competing, I'm just like, dang, this is gonna be a good bout. And so I remember as I was about to announce the winners, I'm like, wait, our kids won. Like, I remember being on stage completely gooped and gagged. Definitely our team, of course, shout out to them, shout out to Sahina. But I met Jasmine Manns, Portia O, Danesse Smith, so many titans in the poetry performance field that have come up through Brave New Voices and that are like trailblazing careers of their own and like has made slam poetry actual. Like Brandon Leak, right? America's Got Talent, like slam poetry, spoken word is taking a life and shape of its own. And so I'm always so moved when I see this art form that, you know, started back in Chicago, shout out. but has also been able to like shape and craft so many generations of writers, of performers, of activists, of spoken word artists. Then the second part of the question, some folks do come to the slam to slam, right? They want to come and sound like another poet. They want to come and sound like, you know, saying this is what's going to give me my highest score. And oftentimes that's not the best approach. And so we have a conversation with our young people like, hey, how y'all want to enter this slam, right? But always stay true to yourself. Don't go in there looking for the points. Go in there and look to share your soul.
0: But what if myself is, look, you know, Sienna said revolution. I'm a hardcore capitalist, Darius. I want status quo. I want billionaire status. I want to be the black Elon Musk. That's my truth. How do we reckon with that? This is what I'm about, homie. This is what I am.
1: Well, thankfully, our organizations at Brave New Voices are doing the good work that we don't have that issue. Our young people are very self-aware and have not hit the stages with any crazy poems like that. But in the event that there was something to hit the stage, right, because the space is open, you never know, it could happen. I imagine that this call-in will be led by our young people. I wouldn't have to say a word, right? It would be the young people like, hey, friend, That poem kind of made me feel this type of way, and I want to have a conversation with you about how it impacted me

0: and the rest of us. Sahana is not gonna hold back how she feels. I promise you.
1: Yeah.
0: So if she saw that poem hit the stage, she would probably be at the stage of that poor exit. Hey, let's chat real quick.
1: Yeah, but yeah, and I appreciate that. At the same time, I was being facetious and I gave something that is much more, obvious, right? But now you have some lines in the sand. I'm not African American, I'm Black American. Don't ever refer to me as African. I ain't from no damn Africa. Or wait a second, I don't like these Asian folks. We should be boycotting them. Why are they actually at Brave New Voices?
0: We don't do
1: My
0: that. So Brave New
1: religion.
0: Voices,
1: No,
0: we
1: but
0: set
1: I'm
0: the
1: saying, but
0: no no
1: these are things
0: no
1: that people come in with now,
0: that they do
1: right? These are,
0: not, because we set the tone for that. There is no racist, homophobic, transphobic, xenophobic, Islamophobic, fatphobic, otherwise gender biased language that harms or alienates another individual.
1: okay.
0: We say that at every slam, we say that at every opening ceremony, we say that at every conversation. If you come to this space and this happens, the space is not for you. You feel me? And so that's adult, young person, and all. And so what we have to do, if that were to happen, which it doesn't happen because we set the standard out the gate, don't come to our festival with that craziness. You feel me? Because this is not the space for that. That's not the space for that type of thought or feeling. Because we're not going to harm the existence of any other young person or person working this festival based on a racist lens, based on a transphobic or homophobic lens. You feel me? So we set that out the gate. Ain't none of that.
1: But politics is never that simple. So I come back to the fact that you now have folks who really have strong ideology that is being baked into them. And so when I said, I have students that are like, don't call me African American. I am Black American.
0: I'm
1: And they
0: sure.
1: stand on that, right? We have folks who feel really strongly about what is going on with boycotts of Asian business, right? And yet we're in a multicultural where that's happening. We have a lot of strong folks who stand 10 toes down about Palestine, but now we're seeing legislation being passed, even here in California, to dismantle and target anybody who speaks and says that just even
0: Correct.
1: mentioning Palestine is anti-Semitic. So how do we start to deal with those type of challenges, which I think to all of us, arguably, yeah, we're all in agreement, like we get it, but you now have very powerful forces that say, nah, these lines in the sand, and even just you all speaking and saying you're anti-capitalist, well, that's now being deemed, conspiracy towards terrorism. This is what they have codified. So now it takes on a different type of weight. And you have people who are saying, I'm absolutely offended by it. In fact, they're encouraging people, like if you went to these things and they said something, call up the Department of Justice and we will go and investigate. So that's the new terrain. And, to me, I like double down. That's my position. But how do we wrestle with that at this point in time?
0: Yeah, this is a very, very valid question as well. And so the young people see it, they feel it, they experience it, right? And so as they're utilizing their voices, they are way more powerful than these systems, right? They're way more powerful than these institutions that want to silence them, like you mentioned earlier on. And so we start the conversation there with our young people, because we know that our young people are the ones that are going to be the agents of change, right? So Hannah said, we have a revolution, and that's what we're doing. She also said, young people should not be responsible to clean up adults' mess, which we need to be doing a better job at as well, right? And so having these conversations and coming together to fight this thing, because it's not going to stop. Right, the orange man in the house is saying a whole bunch of crazy stuff, and a lot of people are emboldened right now, as you mentioned, right? Racism is at a crazy high. It's been high, but it's like there's this emboldenedness that's happening now, specifically because of this leader and their racist rhetoric that's being spread around, right? And but what Brave New Voices does is a direct combat to that, right? We're bringing together 200 young people from around the country that are going to specifically talk about politics, right? You said this is about politics and it's not as one size fits all, which I absolutely agree with. But these young people are coming together to challenge that specifically, to tell all these institutions, these folks in power who are making these decisions that affect their lives, they're giving them the middle finger. This is not how we feel. This is not what we want. And this is not how you're going to tell me how to live my life, right? I would love for him to tap in on this too, because I don't want to speak for her necessarily, but I know that's how she feels. Because when I see this young person, right, and I see the questions that she asks, and I see how analytical she gets, and her team, not just her, but her entire team, her entire school, shout out to SJA, who really come together and be like, yo, how can we resist this as a young person? What power and agency do I have in order for that to happen? And they do, they move with that. And collectively,
1: Now I
0: so
1: hear
0: Henry,
1: you, Darius, are you getting
0: you
1: worked up, man? It sounds like you're ready to get on the stage yourself and say,
0: come on,
1: man,
0: man, let's do
1: you're
0: it. Let's
1: like you're
0: do
1: getting
0: it.
1: fired up. I'm ready to, let me take this hat off and
0: I
1: let you
0: love
1: know I
0: talking
1: can.
0: about this. I love talking about my young people. I just in this conversation, it ignites a fire.
1: I know you're speaking
0: I
1: about
0: love
1: the young people, but I think you was
0: it.
1: listening to the issue and go, what the hell? I'm gonna be performing. I'm gonna do. I'm gonna join the team. I can
0: I'm
1: feel
0: joining
1: it.
0: the team.
1: I can feel the energy. You's like getting like you don't
0: No,
1: understand. Santa, what do you want to add to this as we get ready to
2: I
1: close out?
2: just wanted to add,
1: What am I
2: like,
1: right? He was ready to get on the stage.
2: I mean, because that's what Darius does. He's always ready, and that's what I appreciate about him. But I think kind of adding to what he was saying earlier, youth speaks itself. While it is, it's very ethnic studies based. The workshops they do in the classrooms, the workshops they do during the after school workshops, they all have the space to have these conversations. I think anyone who is feeling like that will come to these events and come to these workshops, and they'll be filtered out. If I'm being honest, they're either going to learn from the people around them, learn from the educators, or they just going to stop coming and they're going to find another space. And I think that's really what I appreciate about Youth Speaks a lot. And also, I think when it comes to, being silenced, because there's so many arts organizations being silenced, being shut down, getting funding taken away. I think one thing I really appreciate about Youth Speaks is that they've done everything in their power to not be taking grants from no type of organizations that are going to try and silence them, which is a risky move, especially for an organization as big as Youth Speaks that's doing national things like Brave New Voices. But the fact that we hold our integrity and we refuse to even for a second, jeopardize that free speech that we're offering to like youth like myself who are so serious about what we're talking about and about justice and peace, it's not gonna happen. And also, like Darius said, shout out to the Social Justice Academy of San Leandro. I came up from a very, like I was saying earlier, revolutionary perspective of slam poetry. And I know I'm not the only one because everyone on my team is like that. And a lot of the poets I met last year from around the country are like that. I think it naturally, even when you're, like I was saying earlier, like even when you're gaining your influences from other poets, I feel like you're bound to watch a revolutionary poem. I think poetry, a lot of the times, especially our Brave New Voices, that ends up being someone's revolutionary awakening. So, yeah.
1: But it also becomes a threat too, and I remember
2: Come
1: being
2: on.
1: in Beirut for a conference, and there were people, that were musicians and poets who had done jail time because they spoke out against the government. And at this iteration, we're at a point where they're looking at folks and go, oh, you did a poem about ICE. We need to come see you. Oh, you did a poem about Palestine. We need to try and defund you. Those types of things. And I know folks, who have been in some of these communities that have been told, hey, maybe you should change the name. Maybe you should dial it down a little so funding doesn't get affected and all that. But I'm glad that, in the tradition of Brave New Voices, you have folks that are like, nah, let's turn up. In the words of Little John, that great philosopher from Atlanta, turn down for what? Darius, as we close out, tell everybody how they can check you all out and see this
0: Absolutely,
1: gathering.
0: Davey. Thank you so much for that shout out. Hey, y'all, we want to see y'all at Brave New Voices next week, July 15th through the 18th, here in the San Francisco Bay Area. Opening ceremonies will be at Berkeley Rep over in Berkeley. Our finals will be at the War Memorial in San Francisco. Please go grab your tickets. Follow us at Youth Speaks on Instagram and Facebook. YOUTHSPEAKS. Come through. See the Young Poets, see Sahana, who's also defending her championship title this year. We're super, super excited. Grab your tickets on Eventbrite for all the events. Grab your tickets for finals at City Box Office. And we will see y'all next week at Brave New Voices. It's going to be
1: So
0: a movie and a movement.
1: let me just make sure. So it's going to start on the 15th and it's going to be at Berkeley Rep.
0: Yes, our opening ceremonies. And then right after that is the All Power to the Poet Showcase. That's our theme this year on the show is the Black Panther Party because we're hosting here in Oakland, San Francisco, Bay Area. So we
1: Right.
0: feel like it was important to have that be our theme.
1: And you have folks like Aja Monette and everybody coming through, right?
0: Aja Monet will be
1: Yeah.
0: here. We have local artist JY will be here. Tarianna Tank Ball of Tank and the Bangas is headlining our fundraiser. We have some amazing, amazing artists that are just going to be across the festival. So do not miss out, y'all. I promise you don't want to miss it.
1: Where they're going to be after Berkeley Rep? Where will you all be gathering?
0: Okay, so opening ceremonies will be at Berkeley Rep on July 15th, and right after that will be the All Power to the Poets Showcase. The next day, July 16th, we'll be in San Francisco and in Inchon Cajal Park for Curiosity in the Park. So it's a full day activation of workshops, performances, celebrating all of our LGBTQIA plus young people and artists in the Bay Area. And then Thursday, that is our semifinals, which will be happening downtown Oakland, Crybaby, Kim Folks, OSA, Moonglow, all those will be hosting our slam bouts for our teams. And then after that, we'll be having MC Olympics that evening back at Berkeley Rep. So that's July 17th. And then July 18th is our Grand Slam Finals, which I said will be in San Francisco at the War Memorial Theater.
1: There you have it. Darius Parker, we appreciate you joining us. Brave New Voices, Youth Speaks.
0: Thank you so much.
1: Tiana, thank you so much for your spoken word. Good luck
2: Thank
1: with
0: you.
1: defending your championship. Good luck in Spelman. And I'm gonna cross this off the list. I had, go challenge Sienna, but I think I'm gonna walk away and keep my dignity. I don't want to smoke. So, I don't want no problems. So glad to meet you all. We're going to take a break here on Hard Knock Radio. We'll be
0: Thank
1: right
0: you so
1: back.
0: much.

0: Yeah.
1: Davey D, Hard Knock Radio, hanging out with you this afternoon. We've been keeping updates as to what is happening with the education system, the battles that are going on, the push for folks to divest, and any and all issues that are related to the genocide in Gaza and people who are on the front lines in dealing with it. Wanted to talk to a couple of folks. One is Christina Harb and the other is Andrea Pritchard. And they're talking about the push to retire genocide now. And they're talking about a summer board meeting that's going to be happening next week at the Westin. And so I wanted to bring them here to talk about divestment, retiring genocide, and where things stand in these educational front lines. So, Andrea, welcome to the show. Christina, welcome to the show. And where do we begin?
2: Well, David, thank you so much for having us. I think one place to begin is just to let you know that we're both school teachers, and that maybe Christina can give you a little background on how these school teachers decided to pass a resolution in their local that sort of set off a chain of events. Why don't you go ahead, Christina?
3: For sure, yeah. So after the genocide, you know, started, a lot of people were doing a lot of research in different areas to figure out, you know, how do we not only stop the genocide, but how do we end the Israeli apartheid forever? And the BDS movement has been around for a long time, and Bay Area Labor for Palestine did some research and found out, you know, our pensions are heavily invested in lots of Israeli assets, but also military technology companies that produce F-35 fighter jets, bombs, AI technology that's used to commit warfare in Gaza. You know, us in Berkeley Federation of Teachers, being the little radicals that we are, passed a resolution. We passed a resolution in our local to endorse the BDS campaign, and to call on CalSTRS to divest and to stop making teachers, a million teachers and beneficiaries in California complicit in the genocide of Gaza and in warfare in general. That spread eventually. And so the campaign really grew and brought in teachers from all over California. So we've got people from Los Angeles, we've got people from San Diego, from Sacramento, all over the Bay Area. Recently, some teachers from Eureka joined the campaign. So it is growing as a statewide campaign. And we've been pushing on CalSTRS to conduct divestment for over a year and a half at this point.
1: When I started off the show, I said, you know, this educational line in the sand. And even though we're talking about what you all as Federation of Teachers are doing, it shouldn't be lost on the fact that we recently had that bill passed, AB 715, to kind of limit ethnic studies. And we have a very powerful Jewish caucus in Sacramento that seems gung-ho into pushing things in this direction. And so when you have that sort of political backdrop, how can the needle be moved when you see them trying to dismantle things as we talk? Let's get rid of ethnic studies. If we can't get rid of it, let's defund it. If we can't defund it, you know, let's, you know, put some other things in notion. But anything to avoid having groups of people have this type of discussion is one challenge that we have. The other thing we have is how people want to now start to enshrine in law how one even defines anti-Semitism. So even just a conversation like this, you know, by some people's definition is anti-Semitic. And, you know, if you criticize Zionism, it's anti-Semitic. And, you know, and if you call for any sort of boycott, I mean, there are states that are making you sign a pledge to say that you can't do this. So there seems to be a very, you know, some very powerful forces that don't want this to move forward. And so how do you and a million teachers, you know, shift the tide, so to speak? And I'll start with you, Andrea.
2: Well, thanks. Yeah, that's a great question. And Davey, you and I have some shared history from the South Africa divestment movement, when we were trying to get the University of California to divest from companies doing business in South Africa. At least we were able to name it. At least we were able to say South Africa, that government is the problem and so forth. And at least we could speak that honestly. You're right. The climate right now is really, really difficult. It's really hard to name it. And we're not allowed to say, oh, we're going to divest from Israel. So we're saying, oh, we're divesting from genocide, which, you have to, we have to step very carefully. And that's been part of the problem dealing with the CalSTRS board. So we're talking, the CalSTRS pension is about, we're talking about 400, over $400 billion at this point. And so when they talk about their fiduciary responsibilities and so forth, they're talking about a lot of money. But they've found some really, I say, interesting obstacles to throw up in our way. Well, you can't name, it's not Israel you're gonna, so what are you gonna talk about genocide? And then they get into other ways of obstructing our path. Well, we can't, they've got to say that we can't talk about ethics, we can't talk about morals, we can't talk about genocide, we can't talk about apartheid. So it makes it
1: Well,
2: really hard to.
1: let's be clear. Who is they? When you say they, is
2: They
1: their
2: is the.
1: name or their group of
2: Yeah.
1: people? Who is this?
2: Yes. The CalSTRS board is created by California law, and the California Teachers Retirement System is what CalSTRS stands for. I think about five of the seats on that board are appointed by the governor. So it's going to be really important, whoever gets elected governor, to for those of us who are considering voting for somebody, to extract some kind of concession that they're going to be willing to populate that board with people who can tell that genocide is wrong and participation in genocide is wrong. There's a couple elected positions on there that the teachers have some say in. And Christina, who am I forgetting? I think that's so, but it's a legal entity. They're have certain requirements under California law. And we've had meetings with a couple of board members who, on the one hand, say they're sympathetic, but they don't have a majority, so they can't really do anything. We've met with staff. That was really chilling because they're just all dot. It's like high risk is good because that's high yield. Oh, good. War is good for this. Oh, it makes it riskier. That's better. We'll make more money. It really is obscene, actually. And what's also obscene is that we don't have any, we have very little say over our money. These are our pension funds. Some of us have spent decades in this profession paying into the system, and we have not any ability to influence how that fund is used and how it's invested. So given, we've got the climate of like, if you criticize Israel, you're anti-Semitic. We teachers know very well in the classroom, boy, in the Berkeley school system, you could have, trans rights flags up, you can have Black Lives Matter, you can have, but now all of a sudden, stop war is a ceasefire poster. I got in trouble for a ceasefire poster in my room. I swear. That generated a civil rights complaint because some student, not some student, some student's parents and their organization decided to put complaints. Of course, I was exonerated from that because, of course, I'm not anti-Semitic. But it does make you think twice, and it makes the teachers around me think twice about even opening that can of worms, about even mentioning Israel Palestine. So you're absolutely right. The climate is very, very hostile.
1: That's the voice of Andrea Pritchard. Let me turn it to you, Christina, who's here. I'm hearing this and I see in front of me people who are skilled organizers who can bring people out into the streets, the issues that we're talking about, with infrequent with you know a lot of consistency is because of the organizing, the awareness that has been made. But it seems to fall short when it comes to putting people into positions. I'm sitting there going, how does a place like Berkeley that will do everything from trans rights to Black Lives Matter to saving whales, saving dogs, how does a place like that suddenly have a line in the sand where you can't talk about what is going on in Gaza, in the genocide that's taking place? Just knowing the history that folks in Berkeley were, loud and proud about the fight against apartheid. So how, where do we, where did things turn? That would be one question. Two, with 1 million teachers, how do we have a situation where there are people on the board that seem more beholden to particular lobbying groups versus 1 million teachers? What's the missing link here?
3: I'll say that, it's less about the people and more about the systems that we find ourselves in, right? I actually think that the majority of people see the apartheid for what it is. I think that they recognize the genocide for what it is. Even people who are sitting in positions of power, even when they know with their hearts that what's happening in Palestine is wrong, they many times are bound by these like systems that silence them and muzzle them, right? And you're right. I mean, we
1: Let's just stop there. Let's walk through the system. How is the system muzzling them? What part of the system?
3: well, look at CalSTRS, right? You CalSTRS is an entity that it's a state-run entity, right? It's not a private corporation. People sitting on the board are elected officials or otherwise elected or appointed. And they have obligations under the California Constitution, all this fiduciary responsibility that Andrea mentioned, right? And so, there's some very real barriers. Like they're worried about getting in trouble for saying, yeah, we support divestment. That goes against their legal responsibilities. But they, as people, I know that they know that we're right. They know that what CalSTRS is doing is wrong. I know this. They on a personal level, they believe this. But they we so we our job as organizers, right, is to find a way to organize against those systems to make it possible for the humanity and people sitting in these elected officials to actually do the right thing. And so that's why the people power that's organized is so important. Right, we need masses of people to be loud and to make it not scary to support Palestine, to make people feel empowered to do the right thing.
1: This is where I'm coming at. We know that water is wet. All of us know water is wet, but we're afraid to say water is wet. And I'm going, why? Right? And you named off a fiduciary responsibility, right? So that may be, some complications in how people want to interpret the law. Like you got to go all out and try to make money. Otherwise, you're in violation. So that's one thing. But we also know that there's still a lot of wiggle room as to what you can do and how you can, make money. So you.
3: That's I was getting to that, right? Like there is wiggle room. The CalSTRS board, despite all of these, barriers, they can move divestment forward, and they've done it before. So CalSTRS, even though our campaign is unprecedented in the sense that we haven't seen a pension divestment for Palestine in the US, that hasn't happened yet. But CalSTRS as an entity has divested for moral and ethical reasons, right? A few years back, there were activists that were successfully able to get the CalSTRS board to divest from two private prisons. This was it is possible. They have divested from tobacco. They've divested from certain types of firearms after the Sandy Hook shooting. They even divested from apartheid South Africa, and that was legally mandated by the state of California. So yes, we have barriers against us, but it is not impossible, and it is absolutely possible for the CalSTRS board or the investment staff to make decisions that would be more ethical and more morally aligned, especially knowing that the majority of their beneficiaries are people that work with kids, are people that work in institutions of learning and education, and who have a moral compass and know what is right and what is wrong, right? And they can do this. And so what I was trying to get to is, yes, there are barriers. Yes, there are things that make people hesitant, but it is not impossible. It's absolutely within their
2: That's right.
3: power. You know, their CalSTRS portfolio is worth over $417 billion, and the amount that we're asking them to divest from Israel bonds, from Palantir, is less than a hundredth of a percent of the entire portfolio. So at this point, what we're trying to get at is it's excuses at this point, right? Yes, you have your barriers, and yes, you have your systems and all that, but it's not impossible. It's not a threat to the pension, right? They have the power to do this, and so that's why we're doing this campaign, right? We believe in the campaign, and we continuously see more and more people from across California jumping into the campaign from all parts of the state. So
1: What exactly is the campaign? For people who don't know, how can they help?
3: good question. So the campaign is called CalSTRS Divest. We have a website, calstrsdivest.org. We have an Instagram, CalSTRS Divest, the number 4 Palestine. And if people want to help, there's a few different ways, right? One is we want to get this petition delivered to the CalSTRS board. So you can sign the petition on our website. You can send emails to the CalSTRS board, get that on public record that there are thousands of people in California that actually support this campaign. Let's get that on public record and show that this is the will of the people. You can learn about the specific investments, right? Be equipped with knowledge, right? You've got, again, Palantir, Lockheed Martin, LB Systems, Israel Bonds. Learn about how those things are complicit and how much CalSTRS is investing. You also, if you are a teacher and you are part of a teachers union, right? This is a very labor-focused campaign. The labor unions are really the backbone of California. They're the backbone of the education system. If you're part of a labor union, right, and you want to endorse this, go to our website, look for a sample resolution that you can pass in your own union, or you can endorse our campaign, or you can do both, right? When we have more endorsements from these teachers' unions, that's helping us bring in new organizers, bring in institutions, and build up that power, right? We already have teachers' unions endorsing over a dozen of them, including, one of the biggest teachers' unions in California. California Federation of Teachers is behind divestment. They also have said, we don't want CalSTRS to invest in genocide and apartheid, right? So
1: Right.
3: that union represents over 180,000 teachers alone, right? Just that union. And so we're asking people, also to show up to our rally. It's happening in Millbrae, California. It's going to be on Thursday, July 23rd. And we're asking folks to show up at 8:30 a.m. for the rally, and then public comment at 9 a.m. It's going to be at the Westin San Francisco Airport, 1 Old Bayshore Highway in Millbrae. BART or carpool because parking is tough. But we are going to show up in big numbers, and we are going to show the board that, hey, when we're on summer break and people are available, we can show up, right?
1: That's
3: When
1: good.
3: it's accessible. Their board meetings are rarely accessible to people during the workday, during the school year, Sacramento. This one's a little bit more accessible, so we really want to get masses of people to show up here.
1: Is there somebody who is vigorously opposed to this? You know, that they're fighting tooth and nail not to have this happen.
3: Sure they are behind the scenes, but
2: No, nobody has emerged as the leading opposition. I don't think they're taking us that seriously at this point. I don't think they realize what's spreading, what's organizing, what's coming, because we actually have a lot of support. Our teachers union unanimous, almost unanimously, I think there was like one person who abstained, but teachers really, really are for this as far as we could see. The California Federation of Teachers, which is a teachers organization of unions, ultimately endorsed. There's another teachers organization called the California Teachers Association, CTA. We hope they're on their way to endorsing, but it's been really, really awesome how many retired teacher organizations are lining up behind this, how many community members and so forth. We also got the Alameda Labor Council to vote for this, but nobody's emerged. Nobody's been willing to take us on. I think that teachers on some level are sort of a moral authority, and we're talking about our funds. So they're not gonna
1: But teachers are moral authority, but then they were giving you hell for having ceasefire posters and dragging teachers through the
2: That's true.
1: little mud for speaking.
2: That's true.
1: And so if we didn't have this climate of opposition, this wouldn't even be an issue. This would be a done deal. This
2: I
1: would be
2: agree.
1: clear, simple, like this wouldn't even be a discussion, but it is a discussion because whether people are stating it or not, they're the force, as I
2: There
1: said,
2: is.
1: that has been holding up the wheel of the progress. And I guess for people listening, and there's a lot of people listening outside of Cali, it would be good to maybe know who's the person, who's the entity, who's the group that is sitting there going, nah, we need to invest in genocide. Like you talked about some of these staff folks that you ran into, and they were kind of gung ho on making, money, through high risk. I think that's the word you use.
2: That's right.
1: So to
2: That's right.
1: me, if we're talking about something that is a moral imperative, at this point, I want to know their name. It, the same way
2: Okay,
1: that
2: I
1: you,
2: got the names.
1: the same way that we would want to know the name that if I got up here and called you some sort of, negative
2: That's
1: pejorative
2: right.
1: name, they'd be like, Davey D said this today, right?
2: That's right.
1: Or Jim Jones said it down the street. So why should these people be hidden and be able to hide behind
2: That's right.
1: and make excuses for investing in a genocide?
2: Yeah. Well, excellent. I mean, we could talk about organizations that are taking our elected leaders on trips, on junkets to Israel.
1: Right.
2: Our current superintendent of education, Tony Thurmond. He's a Zionist. He's into the
1: Tony?
2: project.
1: Wow.
2: We could
1: Talk.
2: also and he gets and he sits on the board. And like I say, the governor gets to appoint. Now, Gavin Newsom, he speaks out of both sides of his mouth.
1: Right.
2: And so we've got that issue. And that's why I'm saying that in this upcoming election, we need to call out the gubernatorial candidates and make them be explicit about their view on genocide. But we also have folks like, JCR's Jewish Community Relations Council. They've been all over the AB, what is it, 715. We've also
1: Right.
2: got the Brandeis Center, who's working with families to wage these suits. So I don't know what their involvement is in directly in the opposition to having a genocide-free portfolio for CalSTRS, but I do know that they're influencing our lawmakers. They're the ones who are initiating these lawsuits against educators, and I think there's a lot of intimidation. So they've created this climate. It's not one person. It's all these organizations, all these Zionist organizations together, that are making it really difficult for folks to do the right thing. Go ahead, Christina.
3: Yeah, I don't really have much more to add to that, actually.
1: Right. Well, I mean, I think it's just good that we know, because they make it a point to put your name on blast, right?
2: Amen, brah.
1: And be like, Andrea Pritchard, it supports Hamas. They'll say that for you putting up a ceasefire
2: That's right.
1: sign, and we'll keep it moving like it's plain as day. And people who don't know will be like, oh, she must be a bad person. But then we're going, well, are you supporting what we've been witnessing, what we've been seeing, what's been happening. And we see that all the stops have been pulled to try and shut that down. Like, we will spend billions of dollars to buy social media platforms and then just, remove folks who are talking about this genocide. So I don't want people to think that it's just a one and done thing. And you guys are outspoken in organizing, but there are those silent and not so silent forces that we need to be aware of, which requires people not to sit down and
2: That's right.
1: just go, okay, you two got it, right on, keep going. No, you're asking them to show up at a rally. You're asking them to support. You're asking them to make phone calls and to, as they like to say, heighten those contradictions. Like, this is who Tony Thurman is for. Here's what we're for, and have people raise the question, like, why are you supporting this? The same way that they're on Hakeem Jeffries and Richie Torres's and Wesley Bell and all these other folks that are taking AIPAC money and saying to hell with the community.
3: Right. And it's like, and really what we've seen is it's become pretty impossible for people to run for office, especially as Democrats, without recognizing, yes, it's a genocide. Yes, this is wrong. And actually, that's kind of the bar has really dropped, right? The bar is pretty low at this point. And really, that's not what we're looking for anymore. As a movement, we really have to push for, okay, cool. Like, you can say that you're against a genocide, but really, what are you going to do to end the system that allowed the genocide to happen in the first place, right? And so our campaign is really about how do we change CalSTRS as a system that invests money into apartheid and invests money into these systems that have led to the murder of hundreds of thousands of people in Gaza, right? And I know the number officially is around 75,000. I don't think that's true. I do think it's more in the hundreds of thousands. And we as an institution, CalSTRS, I mean, CalSTRS as an institution is known to be this like ethical pension fund. It has a reputation as being an ethical pension fund, especially as an educator only pension fund, right? And there is a huge contradiction. How can we as educators fund the destruction of the education system in Gaza? How can we fund the murder of tens of thousands of little kids, right? And so that contradiction is heightened and is very strong, but we have to move past, okay, we agree this is wrong, we agree it's a genocide, because those feelings don't change anything. What we need is the change in the system. We need people, these elected officials, to stop saying, yeah, it's wrong, but I still support Israel. No, we need you to say, I'm against the apartheid and I'm going to do something about it. I'm going to do something that actually gets in the way of the apartheid system to be allowed to do this to people, right? And so that's where we're at. We're not just about feelings anymore. We got to actually change the
2: That's
3: system.
2: right. And also knowing that they are not shy about getting in the way of whatever it is that you all are doing.
1: That's the truth.
2: Right? Like, let's get a law passed, let's get a bill passed,
3: That's right.
2: let's put you on a watch list, let's do all these things.
3: Right. And
2: And so, everybody's capable of drawing lines in the sand and raising the bar.
3: that's right.
2: And I just hope that people are listening, understand the gravity of what you all are talking about.
3: Right. And even if, sorry, I just have to say, even if the other side has, these strong and powerful politicians and caucuses and PAC, super PACs and all these things, the majority of people really don't play like that. Like, the majority of people know what's right and wrong, and our power lies in people power. And so we in the movement for Palestinian liberation, we have to continuously, right, continuously build amongst the masses of average people, right? Because that's where the power lies, and that's how change in this country is going to happen. And we've already seen a massive political shift in favor of Palestinian liberation, and we cannot stop. We're at a point, a tipping point in this movement that we cannot slow down. We cannot say, well, we're tired. You know who was tired? The people in Gaza who've been surviving a genocide for 2.5 years. So we cannot stop. And what we're doing by showing up at this board meeting after almost 2 years of organizing is showing them we weren't just excited for a little trendy thing and then we're going to give up because we didn't get what we wanted. No. We are going to show up every single board meeting and we're going to be continuously organizing until we win. And that's what the Palestinians need. They need us to not stop. They need us to keep going, to not get tired. And until we win this and that Palestinian liberation we know is inevitable, it's going to happen at some point. I don't know if it's going to happen in my lifetime, but it's going to happen, right? But it won't happen unless we tirelessly organize and we tirelessly continue to believe in the possibility of freedom and the inevitability of freedom.
1: That's the voice of Christina Harb. We appreciate you coming on. Andrea, I'm going to let you all get the last words. Anything you want to add to what she said? And let's give people their marching orders.
2: All right. Well, thank you, Davey. I just wanted to add to this that our campaign right now, I mean, CalSTRS is a portfolio that has thousands and thousands of investments in different companies. But we've chosen to highlight a couple companies, one of which is Palantir. And I think your listeners probably more than most know that Palantir is an artificial intelligence company whose software has been crucial in implementing the genocide, identifying targets, gathering information, centralizing data. Palantir is also crucial to ICE. And some of these coalitions that are resisting ICE, pushing back on the attacks against immigrants in this country, are also, so that you see some convergence over things like this. Like Palantir has got to stop. We've got to end public our participation in supporting that company. And so there's a whole, the American Friends Service Committee has this whole campaign called Purge Palantir. But what it's doing is it's bringing constituencies together. And what we see that
1: Right.
2: this is not just about teachers. You know, this is about, you know, the kind of society we want to live in. And the fact that they've created a system where being ethical is not allowed. You know, we could
1: Yeah.
2: do a critique of capitalism and the whole thing. Where do you stop? You know, once you decide to be ethical, is it prisons? Is it tobacco? Is it firearms and all this kind of stuff? But that's what's fundamentally got to change is that those
1: Right.
2: systems and that's going to happen on a legislative level. And again, that's going to come back to the California State Legislature. So we have to be looking at the treasurer's race, the comptroller's race. And a superintendent of instruction because they all sit on the board. And we need a champion. We need some legislative champions who are going to move, who are going to fundamentally alter how CalSTRS is operated. But
1: Voice.
2: that's a big struggle.
1: Andrea Pritchard, we appreciate you taking time out. Christina, tell everybody the details for the rally next week.
3: Yes, absolutely. Thank you so much. So thank you so much again for having us and platforming us on your show. We want to tell CalSTRS to retire genocide now. We're rallying at the CalSTRS summer board meeting in Millbrae, California. It's at the Westin San Francisco Airport, One Old Bayshore Highway. Please show up 8:30 for the rally. Public comment starts at 9 a.m. We want to really show up in numbers. You probably want to carpool or take BART, but you can check out our website or our Instagram for more updated details. We'll be posting those details there. So calstersdivest.org or Instagram, calstersdivest, the number 4 Palestine. Please email the board ahead of time, get it on public record that you support divestment from the apartheid state and that you support Palestinian liberation and the end to the Gaza genocide.
1: Christina, thank you so much. We're going to take a break here in Hard Knock Radio. We'll be right back.

0: discussion, just imitation, simulation. Step into the zone, the Bay Area zone. Hard Knock Radio, let's go. Big shout out to Nita and Davey D. Yeah, right, feel me. Yeah. Honing down at Hard Knock Radio.
1: Hard Knock Radio.
0: Kind of crazy, though. Oakland, stand up.
1: Yeah. Stand up.
0: Ensemble, Big Now Wolves.
1: Yeah.
0: Yeah.
1: Bellevue. Yeah.

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2: Welcome to Possibly, where we take on huge problems like the future of our planet and break them down into small questions with unexpected answers. I'm Megan Hall. A few months ago, we did an episode about how the U.S. only recycles about a third of the glass that we use. But there's actually a lot more to the story. We had Leo Nakami and Nat Hardy from our Possibly team look into it.
3: Hey, Megan.
4: Hello.
2: So, refresh my memory. Why isn't glass getting recycled?
3: Well, there's two main things to consider. First, what to do with the glass, where to transport it, and what to turn it into. That's what we talked about last time.
4: But there's another factor to consider. The quality of the glass, how uniform it is, the cleanliness, and the color.
2: Tell me about that.
3: Let's follow a glass bottle in the United States. Once it's made at a glass factory, it's shipped to a store where someone buys it.
4: Then someone brings it home, uses whatever's inside, and hopefully recycles it.
3: But that last step, recycling the glass bottle, looks different depending on where you live. And this can impact its value.
2: Don't we all just put our recycling into one bin?
4: That's one system.
5: In the United States, single-stream curbside pickup is the most common. You put all your recyclables in one bin, somebody with a big truck comes along, picks it all up, takes care of it, sends it off.
4: That's Colin Wilkinson, an assistant professor of glass science and engineering at Alfred University.
3: He says there's also multi-stream recycling. Instead of everything going into one bin, households sort out the recycling by material, and it's picked up by different trucks.
2: But either way, the glass bottle I recycled goes to the same place, right?
3: It depends. With multi-stream, sometimes glass is brought right to specific processors. Other times, glass is brought to recycling plants, like the single-stream stuff.
4: At those plants, everything gets sorted into what can and can't be recycled.
3: As you might expect, recycling that's all mixed together needs a lot more sorting.
5: So the sorting technology can range everywhere from incredibly sophisticated machines that is able to use airstreams to actually singularly push off a shred of glass into the right bin. This is incredibly useful, innovative technology, but it is not widely accessible due to the cost of it.
4: Recycling plants in wealthy areas might be able to justify these very efficient sorting systems, but for others, especially in rural areas, this type of investment might not make sense.
3: So a lot of recycling plants use a combination of machinery and workers that sort materials by hand, which can be dangerous for the people handling glass.
2: So how does all this affect how often glass gets recycled?
3: Well, glass that's contaminated is worth less money. That means it's less likely to be recycled.
4: And when cities and towns throw all of their recycling in one bin, it's harder to sort out the glass, so it's more likely to be contaminated.
2: I get it. So should we start sorting our recycling into separate bins?
4: Well, it's hard to say. Single stream is popular for a reason. It makes recycling easy for households, and it cuts down on transportation costs since all the recycling goes into one truck.
3: So communities really have to weigh the transportation costs of multi-stream versus the sorting and contamination costs of single stream.
2: Are there any other options?
4: States can pass bottle bills, which put a small deposit on glass bottles, and when consumers return their bottles, they get their money back.
3: This incentivizes people to sort the glass themselves, and people who don't want to can still participate in regular systems like single stream.
2: Okay, so there are a few different ways we can tackle glass recycling, but what's the big picture here?
4: The solution goes back to those two factors we talked about at the beginning. We have to preserve the quality of the glass in a cheap way while making it easier for the glass to get recycled.
3: That might mean introducing bottle bills or switching to multi-stream, but there's no one-size-fits-all solution.
2: Got it. Thanks, Leo and Nat. That's it for today. You can find more information or ask a question about the ways your choices affect our planet at askpossibly.org. 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
6: This is Robin Collier, President of Cultural Energy. Chaos continues in the Middle East, disrupting the world's economy. RFK Jr. has cut pathogen monitoring, and now 3,000 in the U.S. are sickened with severe diarrhea. 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

0: Welcome to Arts Express. This is Prairie Miller, and on the show, Pacifica host Garland Nixon on robberies in progress around the world.
1: Good evening. My name is Garland Nixon. So here we sit, engrossed in war, basically. And here I sit, you know, doing what I do each week. And that is, I see people ignore foreign policy or go along with the imperial foreign policy of the United States or make excuses for it. The U.S. goes around the world. You know, it's basically a pirate ship. You know, as I say to Americans, you're on a pirate ship. You think you're on a luxury liner. And it's just not in the United States. Look at Europe. That is the history of colonial Europe. What did France do? What did in Vietnam? What was that all about? Right. It was colonialism. It was stealing all of the natural resources of Vietnam. What did the British do in India and all over Africa? What did Belgium, a little old country like the Belgium? And were they making all of that money? King Leopold. They basically enslaved an entire country of Congo. This gigantic, huge country of Congo was enslaved, right? And the history of colonialism is you go around the world, you start wars, and you steal mostly brown and red and black people, but whoever you can steal it from. And you extract the natural resources. You extract the wealth from countries that you can physically dominate, right? And back home, you either oppress your people who don't like it, who oppose it, or you just lie to them and they're suckers and they believe it, right? Can you imagine? Think about this. Can you imagine when the Brits were stealing all the resources of the people of India, right? It is estimated that in the time that the Brits, the UK, had colonial power over India, about 60 million people died, about 60 million dead, about 10 times the Hitler Holocaust against the Jewish people. That's why I say, when we talk about the Holocaust of Germany, I say it was a Holocaust, not the Holocaust. Human, particularly colonialism, has a long history of Holocaust. But can you imagine if the people of England believed that their government was doing what they were doing to India or any other? I could go on and on with the countries, Nigeria, you name it. If the people in England believed that their countries were bringing democracy, or if the people of Belgium believed that Belgium was bringing democracy, standing up for the democracy in the Congo. Can you imagine if France, Francophone Africa, as they call it, where in states today, there are numerous states today where France literally steals 99.9% of the wealth of African countries right now. And the U.S. is doing the same. And the one thing I'll say, more often than not, the colonial powers of Europe were pretty straight out with it, and their people knew what colonialism was, and they accepted it because they were getting their bribe. They were getting their piece of the pie. The problem I have with the United States, God bless us, is that we're one of the few colonial powers where the people are, and I'm going to say stupid enough, but I'm not going to use it from the perspective of intellect. I'm not going to say stupid in that their processing power, their intellectual processing power, is lesser than someone else's, because Americans are very smart, not well educated anymore, very smart. When I say stupid, I mean gullible enough that you can watch your country for 250 years. We've had somewhere between 16 and 19 years of peace. When you can watch your country, basically with Haiti, the United States Marines came ashore on Haiti, went to Haiti's basically national treasury, took the gold out and brought it back to the U.S. and stuck it in a bank, right? That's just pure robbery. When you look at what's happening to Haiti now, what the U.S. has been doing to Haiti up to right now, you know, Gary Conilles, C-O-N-I-L-L-E, the erstwhile president of Haiti, who was put in power by the U.N. and the United States and France. He was Bill Clinton's assistant at the U.N. There's no one the Haitians hate more than the Clintons, because they got robbed by the Clintons. But the Haitians have no sovereignty. The United States kidnapped the president of Haiti twice, kidnapped the president of Venezuela twice. Maduro's the second time we've kidnapped the president, right? The United States is on a rampage around the world that would make, you know, Hitler and Napoleon blush. But yet

0: We got Americans who believe that the United States is standing up for Ukraine because we want democracy and we're standing up against the evil Russians. I mean, to me, that Americans could buy that anywhere. Not just Ukraine. Ukraine is just a perfect example. If you look into the facts behind the Ukraine conflict, it becomes obvious. I'll put it to you like this. If I say to you, man, that Kalia's got a nice DJ equipment, I'd like to steal it. And then I end up knocking down his door and walking out the door with his DJ equipment. What happened? I was freeing his DJ equipment from him because he was mean to the DJ equipment, and I wanted that DJ equipment to have freedom. Would you believe it? Of course not. I've been sitting here like, man, he got some nice DJ equipment, son. I'm gonna get my hands on that. I might have to stick him up, might have to break him. I'm figuring out how I'm gonna steal his money, his gold chain, his glasses. I'm telling you that I'm gonna rob Kalia. And then I end up with his goods. And you ask me why, and I give you a lie and you believe it? So I could go on and on. There are multiple documents where the United States, there are books written, one by Zbigniew Brzezinski, where the United States literally said, yes, we're going to use the country of Ukraine to take out Russia and split Russia into three pieces and then use the three pieces of Russia to go into China. They literally said that. They wrote a document in 2019, the RAND Corporation, funded by the Pentagon, talk, and it was called Unbalancing and something else, unbalancing Russia, how they were going to use Ukraine, how they were going to do what they did right now. And then you got these fools running around saying, you know, Garland, you're wrong. I think they're there to stop the evil Putin and to stop democracy. They tell you what they're going to want to do. Tell you, hey, I'm going to rob that liquor store. And then when they come out with the money at the liquor store, you're like, well, I think they came to free that money from the liquor store. The owner of the liquor store was using it for bad things, and they went in to free the money. You know, that's why I say it don't add up to me sometimes when I see Americans believe things. Right now, the United States is committing a genocide and has been for the last couple of years. Lying. Look, what about Iran? What about Iran? Why are we in Iran? Oh, that's right. This is the best one. The United States government, Scott Bessent, our money guy, says, he literally says, we used economic power to destroy the currency of Iran to cause protests. And then Donald Trump says, we sent arms to the protesters. And then Mike Pompeo, former CIA chief, says, the Mossad is walking right around in the CIA and the Mossad. They're walked down there with the protesters. So they tell you, we set up fake protests. We armed the protesters to disrupt the country. We had intelligence operations in them. So they tell you the whole protest movement was all a fraud to try to overthrow the government. And you got Americans like, yes, I think they're there to stop perhaps nuclear weapons. Then the whole protest thing falls apart. And it's like, okay, boy, they know protesters, huh? That ain't working. All right, we're going to go in there to stop them from having nuclear weapons. That's right. We've got to stop those nuclear weapons. What happened to the protesters? Oh, that's right. That was a lie. Just like the nuclear weapons is a lie. Oh, how about now? We've got to fight Iran. Why? To stop them from closing the Straits of Hormuz. But the Straits of Hormuz wasn't closed until you attacked them. So you attack them for protesters. Oops, that was a lie. Oh, I mean, nuclear weapons. Oops, that was a lie. Now, oh, we've got to close the. How about this? United States is a violent colonial power, and Iran's got a lot of oil and controls the Straits of Hormuz, and the United States wants that oil, and this is nothing but robbery and lies.
1: And next up, the Three Stooges apparently join ICE.
2: We better find jobs quick or we won't be able to pay the rent.
3: Then why don't we become landlords and pay ourselves?
2: Pay ourselves?
4: Hey, fellas, I got one. Become ICES. 50K singing bananas. That's a lot of bananas.
2: Not bad, Porcupine. We all like ICES.
3: Especially when it's hot. Nyah, nyah, nyah.
2: So, a wise guy. You finally made the papers.
3: I'm breaking news.
5: Tell the next batch of idiots to come on in. Get over here so I can take a look at yous. I don't got all day.
2: We're here about the ICES job.
3: Give us the scoop!
5: We are looking for three unqualified men with no experience, no hope, and no problem causing trouble.
4: Aw, shucks, I think we might be overqualified.
5: Ah. I'm sending you three dopes out on the streets of Minneapolis to terrorize citizens. I want you to put on masks and go get armed.
3: But, mister, we already got arms.
5: Now get out of my office. I got bribes to count.
2: The boss wants us to start terrorizing, so get to it. Ah. Come here, Antifa. I see you.
4: Left, right.
2: Hold on, fellas. He wanted us to terrorize other people.
4: This job is the worst.
3: Too much infighting. Oh. I'm shaking ice.
2: Stop horsing around. We gotta go arrest little kids.
3: Ow. I like little kids.
4: It's the job.
6: Why are you three idiots standing around when there are people to terrorize?
3: Dame, what's your name, hot stuff?
6: I am DHS Secretary. Now go find a vehicle, smash in the windows, pull someone out and arrest them.
7: You trust those three idiots?
6: I think they are the smartest of my men.
2: Okay, fellas, let's get to work!
8: Ah! Get off me! Help!
5: He destroyed an ICE vehicle, assaulted an advisor to the Secretary of Homeland Security, and locked up zero enemy migrants. What do you have to say for yourselves?
3: But we did retrieve this humidifier from the street.
2: Hey, just a little memento.
4: What is that?
3: Relax, it's good for asthma. Spin the bottle. Pucker up.
5: Get these bums out of my office.

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1: Hey, Mo, I don't want to be a fascist no more.
2: Then slow down.
3: I really hate that sad loser, Mr. Neuberger.
4: Who, me?
5: And coming up next on Arts Express.
6: You know you don't have to go.
7: Things are really heating up in the race for mayor. We're just days away from going to the polls.
8: Which is actually the reason for this weekend's celebration, the tricentennial.
9: A town festival with a mass killer running around.
10: Whoever it is just getting showy.
8: I know there's a lot of speculation. I know there's a lot of rumors going around.
11: What happened that night?
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0: Many of you have asked why we are moving ahead with today's festivities in light of the recent tragedy. In these especially difficult times, Founders Day...
1: Don't you dare lecture me about Founders Day.
2: Get away from him right now! Right now! He's dangerous!

0: And just in time for this month's July holiday, Brie, some related scenes from the satirical splasher Founders Day and a patriotic election season bloodbath, in this case engulfing a fictional New England town and starring our guest on the show, veteran actor William Russ, as a baffled schoolteacher and no stranger to the malevolent in movies, a star in Animal Kingdom, American History X, and Wise Guy as well, Russ delves into his latest unsavory character, a hitman for Hollywood, in Treasure of the Lost Reel. An homage to John Huston's The Treasure of Sierra Madre classic on human greed, a sequel, reboot, or just play on words, or a bit of all of those, Treasure of the Lost Reel is a kind of fascinating reversal, updating the current uprising against AI, as instead a future battle of AI enforced against originality. And Russ as its designated hitman, Mr. Fix-It. He also shares memories of yet another bad guy, co-starring with the late comic legend George Burns early on in Just You and Me, Kid. First, some scenes from Treasure of the Lost Reel, then William Russ.
1: For almost 95 years, the early cartoons of Pinnacle Pictures featuring their iconic character Botho had somehow managed to slip through the cracks. A cover-up to protect their squeaky clean image.
2: Have it.
3: Look, you got one shot at this. Those kids get that film online somehow. That's it. Pinnacle's dead.
4: Tonight we have a series of animated shorts directed by pioneering filmmaker Ike Edwards.
1: Copyright 1931, Ike Edwards.
5: What are you gonna do in there, Professor? Hide out till the copyrights expire?
6: All right, Sonny boy. Where's the film?
5: I'm not gonna have your bosses say they didn't get it and try to weasel out of our deal. Excuse me!
7: So you want to be some kind of big action hero, and it's not all it's cracked up to be.
8: Let's go! You almost got me!
7: Was this all part of your plan? Lure me out here so you can get your action-adventure jollies?
8: I'll let you get down the hill a little before I take off again.
7: Screw you, Burroughs!
9: Hello?
10: Hello?
9: Hello?
10: Morning.
9: Is this William Russ?
10: Speaking.
9: Okay, hi.
10: Sure.
9: Well, hello, William Russ, and welcome to our show.
10: Happy to be here, Prairie. Thanks for having me.
9: Okay. Now, as Mr. Fix-It, the ruthless enforcer for a domineering movie company, what was that experience like for you, finding yourself on the opposite side of the divide in real life as an actor versus the movie corporations calling the shots?
10: Oh, it was really fun. I loved being really a great gift to me from the universe, and I was so happy to be a part of this film. And it's interesting because I was thinking about it, and the first part I ever had in a movie was playing the heavy in a comedy with Brooke Shields and George Burns. And I just realized, oh, this is like a circle, and here I am back at this, the latest part I've had where I'm playing the heavy in a movie. So it was really, really exciting.
9: And what are your memories of George Burns?
10: Oh, he was very sweet. I didn't see him a lot because I was actually chasing Brooke Shields. So, but at the end of the movie, we had she was like about 13 at the time. It's a kid's movie, and I'm kind of the villain chasing her. She's running away, and she finds refuge with George Burns and this gang of vaudevillians who I met. I was just so starstruck by everybody. But it was great, and it was a great first experience, and I loved doing the circle and being in Brooklyn and playing Mr. Fix-It for Neil and Virginia in this really fun movie.
9: And what was it about Treasure of the Lost Reel, both symbolically and otherwise, as an homage to the Treasure of Sierra Madre and an allegory about human greed?
10: Well, I thought it was, I just loved the fun of the script. And also the kind of deep underlying questions it's bringing up. And kind of gravitate towards that. But it was also just fun. I could see it was a lot of movie on the paper. So if you're shooting Treasure or the Sierra Madre or one of the Indiana Jones movies, it's a lot of work. And I knew that it would be really fun. Very excited about it. Mm.
9: And speaking of human greed, what are your thoughts as an actor as well about the growing domination over filmmakers and actors' rights, whether the AI crisis along with Wall Street and the Pentagon intrusively and increasingly calling the shots?
10: Well, I've always been about money and power and who can make them and who doesn't make them. But the interesting thing is that they're always created by the artists, who sometimes always have to stand outside of the box.
9: Mm-hmm.
10: And there's one thing that I keep coming back to that AI will never have, and that's blood and guts.
9: Mm-hmm.
10: AI is numbers. It's ones and zeros. And even supposedly they're not creating. They're actually stealing or borrowing.
9: Mm-hmm.
10: But it takes an artist whose brain is chemical and has a process that literally is organic, that you cannot create. It's already been created and it's in our head.
9: Mm-hmm.
10: Whether you're a painter or a sculptor or a writer or a circus clown, it's all coming from your head. It's not coming from mathematical formulas. At least that's my take on it. I hope there'll always be a difference to replace our brain and our intellect and our process.
9: Hmm. And what about the shift from the power of the studios to Wall Street? Because in this film, we really don't see which of those this production company is connected to.
10: Right. Well, you kind of know. You can take a guess. You see the film with the cartoon character who has created a dynasty on false premises. And on a stolen idea. And the shift, you know, it's a shift around the world. It is just part of the process where power sometimes resides in where the money is,
9: mm-hmm.
10: the finances. But the real creativity always resides in the human heart and imagination. And that's what I think Neil is fighting for, and is to get to the truth where this character was created and how influential it is.
9: And how would you compare and contrast your villain, Mr. Fix-It, to, say, your villains in American History X and Wise Guy, and your Wise Guy character, Roger LaCocco, described as, quote, a slick, violent assassin and mercenary?
10: They've all been enormous fun. There is no contrast. They're all great. Yeah, Wise Guy was a great opportunity. I had a great time. And, you know, it's interesting. You know, movies are about good and bad. They always have to be about something. So there's always a good guy. And as I used to always say in L.A., you know, hopefully you can play a bad guy, too, because the good guy part is already taken. by the star, and I never saw myself as that necessarily. But there's always a bad guy, and it was just always kind of fun. And as any character, even in the theater, when I work with various things, you always know that the best bad guy is the one you root for in a certain way, and writers know that. And hopefully, you bring actors and actresses that come in and do that too.
9: And how would you say your jobs early on as a welder, cab driver, waiter, cook, dishwasher, and garbage collector, that these working class origins have informed your life and as an actor?
10: Well, you know, all the times I was doing those jobs, I was just doing them. They were, you know, what you did as a kid. And I just didn't mind working on it. But I did like doing different things. I very easily could have gone into the restaurant business or ended up working in the shipyard in New Orleans. But I just had another vision. I said, I just got to get out of here. I really didn't know what I wanted to do. And I tell kids I know now or in college sometimes, just trying to figure out, that just follow your heart. And someday you might walk into a room and go, oh, my God, this is what I should do. And who knows what it is. And that's how I kind of accidentally fell into the theater at the University of Michigan, just literally by accident. He said, "Why don't you come audition for a play?" And, "Well, what do you have to do?" He said, "Well, you sing a song." I went, "Oh, okay, it's a musical." And I kind of showed up, and I didn't even know that I didn't know how to sing the song. I just thought you mouthed it out loud. Mm-hmm. But somehow I got into the show. And as soon as I was there in a rehearsal, I kind of went, "Oh, I get this." It's almost like you were in another life, and you went, "Oh, I understand this." Where a lot of the world at that time, and we're talking about 1968, 1968, 1969, was very confusing, at least to me. And I kind of went, "Oh, this is where I should be." And then I had blinders on. Then I said, "Okay, I'm going to be in the theater." And I just kept going with a straightforward focus.
9: And do you feel that working class life gave you any unique perspective for you?
10: I don't know if it was unique. I mean, it was just work, and I like being outside. I'm a physical person.
9: Mm.
10: I like stuff that I can see in front of me. You know, at the end of the day in the restaurant, you clean up, you count your money, you close the door. Working in the shipyard, I could see, "Oh, yeah, I welded this, now I welded this, and now I put this together." And at the end of the day, you can see, "Oh, you had this whole structure that you created." It's interesting now that I think about it, because your theater especially is so ethereal. And I think that's one reason that I was drawn to it in a certain way, because it's magic, you know, especially doing a play. You do it now and then it's gone. And then you do it again the next night and then it's gone. You know, it's kind of a fascinating process.
9: And what are your thoughts about how the themes of Treasure of the Lost Reel convey to audiences notions of film rights versus corporations and the battle over creative rights?
10: Well, I think that everybody has a sense of who owns what. And if you're a creator, you're the owner of that creation. And if you sell it, I mean, obviously, that's your option. That's your right. And but if you don't, if someone claims it, then I think people understand that, and you have a right to go after it. And I think we all have a sense of right and wrong and how we live. It's how we evolved from the caves eventually and built farms and civilizations. And of course, you know, not everyone adheres to that, but I think there's always a sense of humanity and generosity that's ingrained in us. If we just let it be, it will come out.
9: Hmm. And what advice would you give to these new generations of filmmakers and actors and what they're up against today?
10: I would say get out there and do it. You've got your iPhone. You've got the technology. It's a different world. You know, these days, if you want to do it, you can do it. And just keep plugging away. Just never stop. Never, never give up. And you never know. Here's what I always say. You never know what door you need to go through. Mm. Sometimes you're banging on door A. Door B opens. Maybe you should go through door B. Sometimes you go through door B and there's another door on the other side you couldn't see. The point is to keep moving forward and never give up. So, you know, get off the couch, go down to the audition, get your phone out, write down an idea, shoot your friends running up and down the hill, riding their bikes. Go out there and get it done. That's what makes it work.
9: And looking back on your over 125 productions, what are your thoughts about your journey and also how the film world has changed over the decades?
10: Well, first of all, I say I'm the luckiest person in the world.
9: Hmm.
10: I found something I loved and I pursued it. And honestly, the fact is when I started, I just thought, oh, I'd be really happy just doing a play every night and then going home and doing it again the next night. And everything else is just a bonus to me. And I've been very, very fortunate. And I only do it by showing up. And every day I try to get back a little bit to the world and people around me. But I'm very, very lucky to have been in a unique business.
9: Mm.
10: And I was very fortunate to run into people during the years that went, "Hey, come in. I want you to come work with me."
9: Mm-hmm.
10: you know, but I put myself out there again. As I said, I got off the couch and went down and never knew what would happen. Oh, I got that part. And then I met this guy and then I went somewhere else and I auditioned for that. And I went to work in a restaurant and he said, oh, I got an audition. I got to go. And I just showed up. A lot of it is just showing up.
9: Mm. And any last word about Treasure of the Lost Reel?
10: Oh, it's so much fun to watch. I'm so ecstatic for Nate and Virginia and all the guys. It was such a wonderful shoot. We just had a great time. Mm. I had so much fun working in Brooklyn with a wonderful small crew, and we ran all over New York. And before the police could get to us, we got out of the place and went to the next one. So it was a lot of fun, and it was a dream to me to have fun working with those guys.
9: Hmm. All right. Thank you so much, William Russ, for joining us on the show. And I will get the word out about Treasure of the Lost Reel.
10: Well, thank you, Prairie. A pleasure. Pleasure to talk to you.
9: Okay.
10: Be safe. Have a good day.
9: You too. Bye.
10: Bye now.

0: and the winter chills in colors on the snowy linen land.
1: Hey, this is Jack Shalom. What are the implications for artificial intelligence in art? And what's the best way to fight it? That's what Cory Doctorow, author of the new book, The Reverse Centaur's Guide to Life After AI, will talk about today. Last week, we began a conversation with him where he explained how AI is a stock-driven growth bubble, fueled by tech bros who hype up AI's ability in order to seduce bosses who have wet dreams of replacing all workers. However, AI is also a Ponzi scheme, scooping up unimaginable amounts of investor money in a bubble that is bound to burst. So now let's pick up our conversation with Cory Doctorow as I ask him, should we be worried about AI art?
2: Should artists be afraid of AI? I mean, I can just type a prompt into an AI program to paint a picture of Donald Trump crying in the bathtub with a turtle on his head, and boom, there it is almost instantly.
3: So I think we can ask two questions, or maybe even three. The first is, I think it's good art. And the second one is, does your boss care?
2: Right.
3: And the third one is, what should we do about it? And so I don't think it's good art. And I don't think it's good art because I think what art is it's art is an attempt by a creative worker to say something. And art happens when the audience tries to interpret what's trying to be said. And the thing about AI is, while you do have to prompt the AI to get something out of it, you have to write, give me a picture of a sunset, make no mistakes. The amount of your intention that can be discerned in any part of that image or the entirety of it is so low as to be homeopathic. It's basically non-existent. And as a result, it has nothing to say. Now, as consumers of creative work, our process for that consumption is to try to imagine what the artist was saying. It's to try to winkle out intent. And as a result, when we first encountered this stuff, we imputed, or you might even say hallucinated, an intentionality there. But really, any intentionality you saw there was something that you made up from the whole cloth, because the AI doesn't want anything. It doesn't mean anything. It has nothing to say to you. And so over time, the impact of those images is regressing to the mean. I think that we are no longer as impressed by AI visuals, AI prose, AI music. A few people still are. But for most of us, it's as though we found a place in the world, maybe like the mystery spot in Santa Cruz. But instead of it being a place where like water seems to flow uphill, it's a place where if you throw a bunch of leaves in the air, they fall down and make a sentence. And, you know, for a while, we all go and we look at the sentence. We're like, would you get a load of this? You throw the leaves in the ground, they fall down, they make a sentence. And eventually you realize the sentences just aren't very good. And it's not all that interesting to watch the leaves form a sentence over and over and over again. And so I don't think it's good art. Now, maybe your boss doesn't care. In the world of media, we have seen massive consolidation. And one of the things about consolidation is that it means that firms don't have to worry about competitors. And if you are too big to fail and too big to jail, you become too big to care. You know, AI is what you use when you don't care if the job is done well. That's why everyone's turning their customer service function over to AI.
2: In terms of artists trying to reclaim their humanity, and I only think that AI will increase the value of clearly human-made art, but some big entertainment companies have been pushing for longer and broader copyright protections. Now, is this something that artists should be supporting, or should we be wary?
3: Yeah, so we've tried an experiment in this for the last 45 or so years. We have made copyright last longer. We've made it cover more kinds of works. We've created stiffer penalties for violating copyright. We've made it easier to get those penalties into your pocket to prove that your copyright was violated. And even despite all of this, or I would say because of all of this, we have arrived at a juncture in which the media companies are wealthier than they have ever been, and in which the share of income going to the creative workers who make the products that those media companies sell has declined. So artists are poorer. They sell more things to the media companies who buy their copyrights, but the amount that the media companies give them for those extra things is lower, and the media companies are keeping more of it. So how could this be? How could we give creative workers more to bargain with and have them poorer? And I think the answer is that if you have a market that is dominated by five publishers and four studios and three labels, two companies that control all the apps and one company that controls the ebooks and the audiobooks, that giving the workers who sell into that market more to bargain with is just giving them more to bargain away. It's like giving your bullied kid extra lunch money. There isn't an amount of lunch money that gets the kid fed. And so I think that it is a shrewd bet, a reliable bet, that if we were to create a new right to block AI training with works, right, to stop scraping or to stop enumerating the elements of a work or to prevent someone from publishing the results of that counting exercise where you count the words or the pixels, that we would create a lot of collateral damage. I mean, if you want to know what was on CBS's website before Donald Trump stole it and gave it to some chud podcaster to run it, you better hope that someone's allowed to scrape it today. And if you want to know how those programs perform relative to how they performed before and how much representation they have and so on, you better hope that it doesn't require a copyright license to count things in those works and publish the count. And when you look at the media companies that are suing the AI companies, what you find in their press release is, we are angry that these AI companies didn't buy the catalog from us before they trained a model on it. What they're not saying is, we are angry that a model is being produced that we can use to lower the wages of creative workers. You know, the AI writer strike wasn't about whether or not the things that were being written by screenwriters would be used to train AI models. It was about the intention of the studios to buy AI models, whether they were produced with licensed or unlicensed content, and use it to lower the wages of screenwriters. And so we have arrived at this juncture in which most creative workers have decided that their path to glory is to demand more copyright, which is simultaneously a thing that their bosses want and that every other worker in America is indifferent to. But when you look at those screenwriters and how they won their strike, you see that they actually have a right, not a copyright, but a labor right that all the other workers in America don't have. In 1947, when the Taft-Hartley Act passed, the Hollywood guilds, including the Screenwriters Guild, were carved out of what's called a ban on sectoral bargaining, which is when all the workers in a sector bargain with all the bosses in a sector. So if we had sectoral bargaining in fast food, for example, then everyone who worked at a McDonald's or a Wendy's or a Burger King or a Jack in the Box would have the same contract and they would be represented by the same union. They wouldn't have to bargain with each of those bosses. And that sectoral bargaining is how the writers won their strike. If they had to unionize each studio and then strike against each studio separately, they would have lost. And so we could, instead of calling for a new copyright that our bosses love and every other worker in America doesn't give a damn about, we could call for sectoral bargaining rights for every worker, including science fiction writers and illustrators and all those creative workers who don't have that, which is a thing every other worker in America needs and which every boss in America hates. And if you're on the same side as all the other workers and on the opposite side of your boss, you're probably on the right track.
2: You talk a little bit also about copyright laws, very specifically at the present time, not covering AI. Can you go into that a little bit?
3: The U.S. Copyright Office has been saying and defending in court and going all the way to the Supreme Court successfully on this. They've said over and over again, works generated by AI cannot have a copyright. And boy, do our bosses really want a copyright in the things that they sell?
2: Yeah.
3: Otherwise, other people can take them and give them away. In fact, it's the only thing they hate more than paying us, is people taking the stuff that they put out and selling it without their permission. And so if the only way to get a copyright is to pay us, well, then they're going to pay us all day long. And so if we want to talk about copyright, let's talk about that. The fact that everything produced by an AI is in the public domain at the moment of its inception and cannot be made a copyrighted work.
2: Wow. So at what point in the scheme does the crash occur? When the bubble break?
3: Well, you can think of finance as having two poles, at least the finance of bubbles. So one pole of this is something called Stein's Law. It's an important piece of finance lore. Stein's Law says anything that can't go on forever eventually stops. And you can't just keep shoveling money into the money furnace. Eventually, you run out of money and you run out of people who are willing to give you money to put in the money furnace. And the other pull here is something John Kenneth Galbraith very famously said, which is that the market can remain irrational longer than you can remain solvent. So everyone is, on the one hand, surprised that the bubble goes on longer than they thought it would. And everyone is unsurprised when the bubble finally pops. And I think that would be a very good bet here. I don't have any investment advice for you, except maybe if you can find like an ETF that specializes in laser tag arenas, that might be a thing we can repurpose data centers for.
2: Any timeline on that if you were a betting man, when the bubble breaks?
3: Once again, they can remain irrational longer than you can remain solvent. Yeah. I mean, it's the arrangements are so fragile and contingent. Right. You have all these related party finance deals, which is another accounting scam where you have these seven companies that are 35% of the S&P 500, the so-called Magnificent Seven, that are all trading around the same $100 billion IOU really fast and pretending it's in all of their bank accounts at once. And if anyone ever looks in one of those bank accounts when the IOU is in someone else's bank account, that's the margin call and that's when they implode. And so that could happen. A lot of the financing for this stuff is coming from Gulf states. And a bunch of Emiratis, for reasons I don't quite understand, find themselves with smoking rubble where their LNG terminals and refineries used to be. I think it's because we're winning. And decide that they need to use their billions to rebuild those so they have an economy tomorrow, rather than honoring their commitments to building money incinerating data centers. So that could topple the whole thing. I mean, if you think about how the dot-com bubble burst, if you think about how the WorldCom bubble burst or Enron or what have you, it was always... You know, as Ernest Hemingway described bankruptcy, slowly and then all at once.
2: You say that the inevitabilists will tell you a version of this story whose moral is, see, you take the good with the bad, and that they're wrong. You don't have to take the good with the bad. You can get the good without the bad. But I want to push back on that a little bit. Is that really true? I mean, is there any country on earth, in your opinion, where AI will help workers become centaurs and not reverse centaurs?
3: Well, not yet. Not yet, but you know, the no one came down off a mountain with two stone tablets saying that the only way we can build capital intensive computer science projects is by creating stock bubbles, and that the only way we can deploy new software tools is by immiserating workers. We know that historically, when workers had access to power within the job site through unions and strong labor law, that they were able to dictate their use of tools. And we know that historically, there have been lots of ways to publicly finance big, ambitious technical projects. I think we can be very certain that this bubble will burst. And when this bubble bursts, we will have a unique opportunity because there will still be a lot of things left behind by this bubble. So if you think about other historic bubbles, I just mentioned Enron and WorldCom. Enron was a pure accounting scam and it left nothing behind. But WorldCom, in addition to being an accounting scam, did a bunch of digging up streets and putting fiber underneath them. And so long after the company collapsed, Bernie Ebbers, the CEO, was imprisoned and died there, the fiber was still in the ground. I am speaking to you via that fiber right now. So AT&T bought some fiber in my neighborhood that WorldCom had laid down and never lit up. And I now have a two gigabit symmetrical link with you, thanks to the residue of that bubble. It doesn't justify the bubble, but it does mean that there's something left behind.
2: As we wrap up, what's the most important thing you know about AI?
3: Well, the most important part about AI is that if you want to slow it down or stop it, you can't do it by being a consumer who shops really carefully. The only way you can involve yourself in AI is as a political actor, by getting involved in charitable organizations, activist organizations like the Electronic Frontier Foundation, where I work, in your local politics, because that's how the data center decisions are being made, and in other organizations like trade unions. And that's how you avoid having AI poison your workplace. Any amount of personal consumption choices will get you nowhere, but being part of a polity will help you make a big difference in the world.
2: Well, thanks so much, Corey. I've been talking with Corey Doctorow, author of the new book, The Reverse Centaur's Guide to Life After AI. I highly recommend it. This is Jack Shalom for Arts Express with host Prairie Miller.

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1: This is Dennis Bro for Lies, More Lies, and Damned Media Lies. This is a preview of episode 7, and our lead is titled, Who Wants to Tax a Billionaire? Certainly not Democratic center-rightists. Two recent moments on both coasts shed light on an improbable insurgency within the Democratic Party as it struggles to move away from its contempt of the working class and possibly entertain policies and candidates more in tune with the majority of Americans. The two moments are the 5% tax on billionaires in California and the three victories of New York Mayor Mondani, backed working class and anti-Zionist candidates in New York. Both are being fiercely opposed by, as you might guess, billionaires, Zionist billionaires, and their backers in the Democratic Party and the mainstream press, who are allies of both. The Nancy Pelosi, Hakeem Jeffries, Gavin Newsom wing are quaintly called Democratic centrists and sometimes even more quaintly called liberals. But as is becoming clearer every day, they are, in effect, center-rightists or worse. One of the strongest labor unions in California, the Service Employees International Union, SEIU, has struggled mightily but successfully to get a referendum on the ballot this November that amounts to a one-time 5% tax on billionaires in the state. The money to go to make up deficits in the healthcare system, devastated by Trump's cuts to the federal healthcare budget, and the tax giveaways to the wealthiest in his big, beautiful bill. The opposition to this motion is extraordinary, coming mainly, as you would guess, from the billionaires themselves, but also being disguised in many forms by not-so-well-meaning organizations and spearheaded by Governor Newsom. The New York Times led off the current attack with its headline, Unlikely Coalition Begins Campaign Against Billionaire Tax in California. The article repeats Newsom's often claimed argument that taxing billionaires will cause them to leave the state, but then goes on to list further opposition to this reckless wealth tax experiment from doctors, health clinics, and school boards, all suggesting other forms of taxation might be better employed to counter the crisis. Newsom is so adamantly against the bill that he first campaigned to keep it off the November ballot, claiming recently, in a story highlighted in The Guardian, that instead he favors a countrywide tax so that billionaires will not flee his state. Newsom's proposal is hollow presidential electioneering designed to sink an actual existing petition signed by a whopping 1.6 million California state voters. The billionaire opposition has sponsored two poison pills, also on the November ballot, that will nullify the bill if it is passed, one barring any new tax on personal wealth and the other forcing any new tax to comply with state spending rules. That means that voters will have to vote both for the tax and at the same time against the other two measures that would nullify it, a clear ploy to confuse those in favor of the tax. The Los Angeles Times, prior to the New York Times story about the wider opposition, had presented the opposition as mainly the billionaire class. After the Times story, the California paper of record acknowledged this new opposition, but still led with a story favoring the tax, which is now also opposed as well by Xavier Becerra, the likely next governor. The argument from the centrist politicians that this is the wrong tax at the wrong time is specious. There is no right time to begin the arduous process of taxing billionaires and Elon Musk trillionaires, soon to be joined by other AI mavens, to pay their fair share, having benefited greatly from government largesse to the point that 12 billionaires now control more than half of humanity's wealth. The California measure, if approved, could be the beginning of a new tax revolt, but in the right direction. Unlike the 80s California tax revolt, which stripped poorer communities of their education and health facilities. The fear in the upper classes is that this revolt will take off, and they want to stop it any way they can. So you have Newsom seemingly concerned that his state's not to be a place billionaires will flee, while actually fronting for the billionaire class. These taxes are being proposed everywhere in the world, spearheaded by tax expert Gabrielle Zucman, a protege of Thomas Piketty, whose capital in the 20th century highlighted the problem of massively unequal taxation. Zucman proposed a 2% tax on the ultra-rich in France, who he determined in his new book, We need to tax billionaires pay less than 25% of their wealth compared to everyone else who pay 50%. This proposal was met with the same heated resistance as in California. Instead, the French state now proposes instead massive cuts in health care and an over 400% increase in tuition to fund an education system in turmoil, both due to the massive transfer of wealth from the middle and bottom to the top under the centrist banker Macron. To their credit, in the U.S., the SEIU refused a 2% compromise and stuck to the original proposal of 5%. Equally stunning was the victory of three progressive candidates backed by Mayor Bamdani in the New York primaries. The New York Times, before and after these victories, was equally terrified, accusing Bamdani of burning allies in the mayor's campaigning for three candidates who would help him champion working-class affordability issues, such as Bamdani's recent rent freeze, as well as opposed to centrist Dems, who only give lip service to these issues and only when they are pressed. The Times feared that losses could weaken the mayor's political standing just 6 months into his term. The paper of record's pretended concern actually being a warning to the mayor to not attempt to change a party which has lost its working class base and which equally lost the last election based on its backing of Zionist genocide. Once the candidates succeeded, the paper then voiced its fear that these three would cause headaches for Nancy Pelosi's hand-picked and hen-pecked successor, Hakeem Jeffries, attempt to be House Speaker. Instead of the more likely occurrence that these three will push Jeffries off his anti-working class, pro-Zionist stances, and actually invest new life and vigor into what amounts to a dead party, whose last winning presidential candidate hid out in a basement and got elected by watching Trump shoot himself in the foot. Well, then, in his unwillingness to actually accomplish anything, laying the groundwork for Trump's return. Once again, the mainstream press shows itself out of step and trembling in front of American voters. And this is Bro for Lies, More Lies, and Damned Media Lies.
0: 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Until next time, this is Prairie Miller leaving the station.

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2: 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On today's Labor Arts Calendar, the play Scab Muggers, a true story, tale of fighting back against sexism in the labor movement, is on stage tonight at 7 in Berkeley, California. Details and the latest labor arts news and events are available at laborheritage.org, where you can also subscribe to the Labor Heritage Foundation's free weekly newsletter. In today's labor history, the Great Railway Strike of 1877 began in Wartensburg, West Virginia, after workers were hit with a second pay cut in 1 year. The walkout quickly spread across 17 states, prompting the federal government to deploy troops to suppress it. You can discover these stories where they happened. The online Labor Landmarks map is available at laborheritage.org. Today's labor quote is by Woody Guthrie, born on this date in 1912 in Okemok, Oklahoma.
3: Well, I'm going to tell you fascists, you may be surprised. People in this world are getting organized. You're bound to lose.
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0: I'm Rick Smith, and this is Labor History in Two.
1: On this day in labor history, the year was 1978. That was the day municipal workers in Cleveland, Louisville, and Philadelphia walked off the job. That summer was rocked with public sector strikes, starting with a firefighter strike in Memphis. In Cleveland, municipal services came to a virtual halt as city workers honored a police work stoppage. In Louisville, firefighters walked off the job after the Kentucky Labor Relations Board found the city guilty of unfair labor practices. And in Philadelphia, 20,000 AFSCME members, including sanitation, highway, and health department workers, rejected a last-minute contract offer. They demanded wage increases. But they were also furious when the city announced it would have to lay off city workers to pay an arbitration award to the police. Sanitation strikes soon followed in New Orleans, San Antonio, Detroit, and Tuscaloosa. By the third week of July, transit workers in Washington, D.C. staged a wildcat strike, as did postal workers in California and New Jersey. Labor historian Joseph McCartan notes that public sector strikes peaked in 1975 and again in 1978. By the late 1970s, the volatile recipe of rising public sector union militancy, inflation, and anti-tax reform made public sector unions more vulnerable than at any other time. Suddenly, the union became a convenient scapegoat for public officials dealing with declining relative tax revenues, demands for improved public services, and taxpayer unrest. McCartan adds that by 1978, public employers came out swinging in labor disputes. Public sector unions would struggle to hold their own in an increasingly hostile environment as their ability to strike was being severely eroded. The backlash against public sector militancy set the stage for President Reagan's smashing of the PATCO Union just 3 years later.
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0: Today on Against the Grain, it's often argued that culture is the gateway to politics, that if you can influence cultural values, it will ultimately change society as a whole. In the late 60s, the counterculture was animated by that idea, including Rolling Stone magazine, which began in the Bay Area.
1: Rock and roll and counterculture, they were going to change the world culturally, and then the politics would follow. And some of the record labels really liked that. Jack Holtzman of Elektra Records really supported that approach. Like, you don't have to get too political, don't get too political. I think there was a sense in the office that if they went too far left, that they were going to lose some of their advertisers. That if they became a political magazine, essentially, if they became another Ramparts magazine, then the advertising would dry up, because these advertisers were interested in Rolling Stone because it was a music magazine.
0: Peter Richardson reflects on Rolling Stone's debt to the counterculture.

0: In Brand New Beat, The Wild Rise of Rolling Stone magazine, writer Peter Richardson explores Rolling Stone's relationship to the counterculture when the latter was reviled by mainstream culture. His other books include A Bomb in Every Issue about Ramparts magazine. Peter, can you paint a picture of the Bay Area in the late 1960s at the time that Rolling Stone was founded?
1: There was so much going on in the San Francisco Bay Area in the mid and late 60s, and I think it's really important to understand those things, especially as they sort of help us understand the arrival of Rolling Stone magazine. One of them, I mean, going back a little further, one of them was the free speech movement in Berkeley. That was very formative for the co-founders of Rolling Stone magazine. That was Jan Wenner and Ralph Gleason. Both of them covered the free speech movement. Jan was a student at Cal at the time. Ralph lived in Berkeley but wrote for the San Francisco Chronicle at that point. The other thing was the rise of Ramparts magazine. Both co-founders, Ralph and Jan, worked for either the magazine, this legendary San Francisco muckraker, or the spin-off newspaper, which was called the Sunday Ramparts. Ralph got Jan a job at the Sunday Ramparts. Those two were very close. They, basically Ralph was Jan's idol, and he fashioned his own column at the Daily Californian on Ralph's columns in the San Francisco Chronicle. But what was happening around them was, so overwhelming. There was so much to think about and cover. Even if you were a music journalist, I mean, Ralph Gleason was the only music journalist that ended up on President Nixon's enemies list. So they were both very politically attuned and politically engaged. And what they were seeing really was a lot of student activism at the University of California, Berkeley, the formation of the Black Panther Party in Oakland in October of 1966, and also what became known as the San Francisco counterculture. Those are three kind of distinct groups, although there was a lot of mutual influence and sometimes alliances. But analytically, I think it's helpful to keep those three groups separate. But the thing that really caught Jan and Ralph's attention, of course, was the San Francisco counterculture. And that, got its name around 1968 or 1969 from a professor at Cal State Hayward then, East Bay now, named Theodore Roszak. He popularized the term counterculture in a series of articles for The Nation magazine, which was then edited by Carrie McWilliams. And, Roszak sort of, everybody's trying to understand the San Francisco hippies at this time, especially during the year 1967, and specifically the so-called Summer of Love, which was the summer of 1967. With the human being in Golden Gate Park in January of that year, the media really discovered how big this story was and also how spectacular it was. So ready for its close-up. And so this gathering in Golden Gate Park, maybe 20 or 30,000 people, even astonished the people who went to it. They didn't realize that so many people had this interest in, sort of hippie culture, if you will. Timothy Leary spoke, Allen Ginsberg spoke, Lawrence Ferlinghetti spoke, Jerry Rubin spoke. There was music, live music. The Grateful Dead played. So it was a really kind of benchmark for the media's attention to the San Francisco counterculture. Most of that attention was negative, but nobody escaped it. Everybody, every news outlet, every newspaper, magazine, television network sent somebody to San Francisco to cover the run-up to the Summer of Love.
0: Well, we'll talk more about these different components that you argue are so important for understanding the rise of Rolling Stone magazine. But I wanted to ask you about the counterculture and how you now, in hindsight, understand the drivers of the social explosion that was the counterculture.

0: Well, the first one is demography, I think. You know, that's a huge driver. In 1965, about 50% of the US population was under the age of 25. Now it's more like a third. So that's a big, you know, sort of demographic bulge that is looking around at the mainstream culture and asking questions, as young people tend to do. But the questions had a little bit more urgency than, in part, because of the Vietnam War. And the hunch that young people had that the political establishment wasn't telling the truth about the war. So in, you know, this the doubts or opposition to the war in Vietnam was a sort of shared attitude that brought the counterculture together. The counterculture was never, you know, a sort of unified, cohesive movement with a particular message or agenda. It was more of a mood. The Theodore Roszak, the person who popularized the term, compared it to kind of like a medieval crusade. You know, people are just kind of marching along. Some people are joining, some people are dropping off. But there were some things that kind of put it together. One of them was this. These doubts about militarism and especially the war in Vietnam. The other one was materialism. I think there was young people looked around and saw how much of the culture was set up around production and consumption without a lot of meaning attached to it. And they wondered if maybe, you know, there was too much emphasis on that. So much of the thinking in the counterculture was a response to this kind of managerial liberalism of that period, which is mostly devoted to growing the economy. The third thing I think is a sense that the environment, the world, wasn't being taken care of well enough. You know, some of this goes back to 1962 and writings about DDT, but it was pretty clear that more attention had to be paid to the environment. In fact, the environmental rapacity was super destructive. And then finally, I think there was a sort of concern that amidst all this affluence, there was a kind of spiritual poverty or emptiness that young people wanted to think about and address. And they were looking for alternatives to sort of orthodox forms of religion and spirituality in the United States. There are many other things too. Those are the things that I think are the big ones, the ones that were identified by Roszak as well. And he endorsed those things. You know, he was older. There were a lot of things about the counterculture that he was critical of, but what he really liked was the healthy, what he called healthy instincts of the San Francisco hippies in particular. You know, he didn't overestimate their political sophistication. He was never a champion of drug culture by any means. He was critical of it. He noticed that there were a lot of kind of unforced political errors that young people were making, partly because of their youth and lack of sophistication. But his main nemesis was what he called the technocracy. So when his book comes out in 1969, The Making of a Counterculture, technocracy shows up in the subtitle. So this is his sense that this kind of corporate logic, which put in tremendous emphasis on rationality and efficiency, almost to the point that it was irrational, you know, lunacy, actually. So the mainstream was looking at the counterculture and they saw a lot of kooks and reprobates. The counterculture was looking at the mainstream culture and thinking, you know, we're crazy? I mean, really, compared to whom? It was the political establishment that had brought the world to this brink of military and environmental destruction. And that's in part what the counterculture was responding to.
1: Bearing in mind what you've said, that the counterculture was not united by some sort of dogmatic notion, that it was a very sort of loose thing in itself. But how do you understand it in the Bay Area, its relationship to the left? Because you were talking about the free speech movement of the mid-1960s. How did the left and the counterculture see each other?
0: I think there was a lot of overlap and points of contact. I think, though, for my purposes, I always like to keep the San Francisco counterculture a little bit detached from what's going on with the campus activism and Black Panthers, for example. Partly because a lot of people, not everyone in the counterculture thought this, but a lot of people were like, listen, we don't want to change the world. Their politics were kind of bohemian politics. They were the politics of, you know, freedom. They wanted, political freedom. They wanted artistic freedom. They wanted sexual freedom. But a lot of them didn't register to vote. They were not working in every case to, combat police brutality or inequality, or even the war in Vietnam, although they were against it. The emphasis fell heavily on let's sort of disaffiliate ourselves radically from the mainstream culture and figure out how we can live the way we want to live within the culture, right? And, there were some mixed results there, but I don't think that if you think about some of the kind of faces of the San Francisco counterculture, if you want to put a face on it, many of them were not down with, a new left political program. And sometimes this popped up in odd ways. For example, when Ramparts magazine looked at San Francisco hippies, the article was written by Warren Hinkle, the editor of Ramparts. Hinkle was not really a leftist. He was a rebel, but I don't think of him as a kind of new left figure, for example. Robert Scheer was. He was at the magazine, and he wrote a lot for it. He was the managing editor, later the editor-in-chief. But when Warren Hinkle wrote what he called A Social History of the Hippies, he was quite critical of the hippies, partly for their political quietism. That was his big problem with the counterculture. There were other things that he was sort of snide about, but it was this lack of political engagement. I mean, in other words, it was the hippies' failure to pick up on the kinds of politics that Ramparts magazine endorsed that he faulted them for. And so there were all these fissures and schisms, and that's why I try to sort of make sure we're not throwing the counterculture with what was happening at San Francisco State on campus or at the University of California, Berkeley. The other thing about it, and when you get to Rolling Stone magazine, is Ralph Gleason in particular, who was older, he was in his 40s. He'd, sort of seen a few things come and go politically over the years. But one thing that really annoyed him is what he called the square or unhip left, the left that was so focused on policy and activism that it didn't realize that so much changes socially and politically when the culture changes. And so he always thought that politics was downstream from culture. So the main thing he wanted to do was change the culture. And he thought rock and roll was the animating spirit of this kind of social revolution, and that there would be all these downstream benefits after it did its work, so to speak. And there wouldn't be even a conflict. There wouldn't be any showdowns. It would just kind of happen more or less naturally. That didn't really work out, but a lot of other people thought that too. Jerry Garcia and the Grateful Dead used to say that. Charles Reich, the guy who wrote The Greening of America, this big kind of environmental manifesto that came out right around this time, he would also say that. It's not going to be a showdown or some sort of big climactic battle between the establishment and the counterculture. The counterculture was going to just win, It was inevitable. And that didn't turn out to be true at all. Although the counterculture did shape, American culture and society in many different ways, but not politically in the way that Ralph Gleason saw.
1: Peter Richardson is my guest. We're discussing Brand New Beat, The Wild Rise of Rolling Stone Magazine. I'm Sasha Lilly, and this is Against the Grain. So you mentioned Ralph Gleason, who had been writing for Ramparts magazine. Can you tell us more about who he was and what impelled him to leave Ramparts and start this new publication?
0: Ralph was born in New York, went to Columbia, and just kind of steeped himself in jazz in the 30s, and then just continued to write about jazz, served in the Second World War, and then came cross country and took up residence in Berkeley, and eventually got on at the San Francisco Chronicle, and then his column became syndicated. It was mostly a jazz column. But later, and he's a builder, you know, he helps found the Monterey Jazz Festival. He has a television show on public TV called Jazz Casual. It was the forerunner to PBS or KQED. He is influential in getting the Monterey Pop Festival off the ground. A lot of the San Francisco bands, you know, were leery about the Los Angeles labels and musicians, that somehow this was going to be, you know, kind of some sort of commercial ripoff. And so a word from Ralph in its favor sort of, you know, made the San Francisco bands go along. So he had a lot of standing. He had a lot of clout. The column was syndicated, so he was read all around the country. And then when Rampart started in the early 60s, he started writing about Bob Dylan and other musicians during that time. And so he was backstage with the Beatles when they came to Candlestick Park. I mean, he just had a great reputation in the music industry, and that allowed him great access. And then he used it very, very wisely. A lot of black artists, especially jazz artists, used to go over to his home in Berkeley, and he would tape their long conversations. And those came out later, much later, in a volume called Conversations in Jazz. And you can really see he admired their craft. He admired what they were doing. And the respect was mutual there. And so he's at Ramparts, and he thinks he's going to write the article about the San Francisco counterculture, because he's been following Jefferson Airplane, touting them, actually, and getting them a record deal and so on. And you know, the whole scene is sort of achieving liftoff, music scene. And so he's shocked when this article by Warren Hinkle appears. I mean, not only shocked, but furious. He writes a furious letter. He sends it to the editorial board, which included Jessica Mitford, and demands that the letter run in the magazine. They don't run the letter. They never even respond to him. So he leaves the magazine quite furious. And then a little bit later, Warren Hinkle shuts down the Sunday Ramparts, where Jan Wenner was working. So Ralph and his protege, Jan, are now sort of left with a little bit of time on their hands. And that's when they decide to create a new magazine. And this is like in just I think, before the Summer of Love, the summer of 1967. And the first issue comes out in November, you know, and Ralph's column in the very first issue is about racial double standards in the media. So that column and a few other things in the magazine really distinguish Rolling Stone from many other magazines in the same general space, you know, trade magazines. It's not Billboard magazine, you know, it's not a teen magazine. It's not just a rock magazine, you know, it's interested in not only rock music, rock and roll, but also the culture around it, namely the counterculture. So they made a big bet on the counterculture when a lot of the other national media outlets were disparaging the counterculture, not taking it seriously. And, you know, you think of, you know, there are very famous articles about it. For example, one by Joan Didion, where she sort of depicts the San Francisco hippies as wayward children, you know, like not much going on here, not much important, not much of significance is going to come out of this. Rolling Stone was predicated on the idea that this was going to be very big indeed, not only the counterculture, but also its music, and it would have this shaping power culturally going into the future.
1: How did Rolling Stone's editors see it in contrast to the approach of Bay Area underground publications like the Berkeley Barb? Did they see themselves as doing something very different?
0: They did. Not everybody saw that such a sharp distinction between the underground papers like the Barb and the San Francisco Oracle and the Tribe. And I mean, a lot of people saw a kind of connection. The readers did, You know, they thought of Rolling Stone as a kind of upmarket underground paper. Part upmarket because the production values were so much higher. You know, the design was better, the photography was better, the illustrations were better, the writing was better. Ralph Gleason and Jan Wenner didn't have a ton of respect for the underground papers, and they took no, they you know they lost no opportunity to distinguish themselves from those papers. But they employed some of the people who wrote for those papers. I think they were drawing from the same kind of reservoir. So even though they thought there was a sharp distinction between what they were doing and what Barr, for example, was doing, not everybody saw that. And one of their big competitors, I would say, was the Village Voice in New York, which started as a kind of alternative weekly. I'm not sure it really qualified as an underground paper, but it certainly was, it wasn't alien to that world. Anyway, they spent a lot of time trying to distinguish themselves from those newspapers, especially to advertisers. You know, they didn't want to lose any ads to underground papers. And I think Jan worked very closely with the record executives in Los Angeles to make sure they understood that his wasn't an underground newspaper.
1: Well, tell us more about that, because obviously a crucial question, or the crucial question in many ways for any media outlet, is how it's funded. What was its business model?
0: I asked Jan about this. I mean, I had a very specific question about his business model. He said, "We didn't have a business model. We had a mission." Well, okay. Let's talk about how they paid the bills then. And that was through these ads from record labels. I mean, the record labels figured out very early on that the people who read Rolling Stone, mostly young, mostly male, largely white, though I never saw any percentages attached to that, but I think it's a safe assumption. And I think you could tell by the way the kinds of articles they were writing that that was their imagined audience and probably its real audience. But those people were buying, those readers were buying, you know, 5 or 6 albums a month. And they got their information about these albums from Rolling Stone and the radio. You know, after the radio, it was Rolling Stone. So that made Rolling Stone a very desirable place to for these labels to place ads. So in doing the research, I saw all this correspondence between Jan Wenner and these studio heads, and they spoke the same language. When it was business, he and the record label executives were really on the same page. And he was a very jealous editor. He would see where these labels were advertising when they weren't advertising in Rolling Stone. He would say, "Oh, I saw, you know, you had an ad in Cream and no ad in Rolling Stone. What is this?" You know. So he's sort of, you know, managing these executives. And the executives were very happy with the arrangement. And in fact, when they Rolling Stone hit a cash crunch in 68, 69, the labels actually lent them money. They were sort of advances on the advertising that they planned to use over the next year or so. So, you know, it was very reciprocal, their arrangement, very mutually beneficial. And so, you know, how they felt, how the record labels felt, was an important consideration. Not always when you were reviewing a specific album. I mean, I think the reviewers and Jan felt that there had to be some sort of integrity, especially the reviewers thought that. People like Greil Marcus, who was the first record review editor, insisted that he run it as a kind of separate republic. But you know, you couldn't ignore them completely, especially when it came to the editorial formula, because at one point, Rolling Stone was getting more and more political, and it was what the managing editor at that time, John Birks, called the magazine's detrivialization. He didn't think it was much of an achievement to be the best rock magazine. He really wanted to make a difference and report on stories, you know, that were very, very important and urgent at that time. And they finally had a showdown, and Birks had to leave.
1: How would you characterize the politics of Rolling Stone? Did that emphasis on political journalism wax and wane depending on, you know, just what you said, the personnel? Was there a commitment to political journalism from the beginning?
0: Yeah, there was. Politics was really Jan's first love. His parents were both Democratic Party activists, and he never strayed very far away from that. He was a Kennedy supporter. He wrote a very strongly worded takedown of the Yippies in 1968, right around the time of the Democratic National Convention in Chicago. He finally assigned Hunter Thompson in 1972 to write about the presidential campaign. That's a whole other story. But you can trace this thread of Jan's interest in politics all the way back to the beginning. And Ralph felt the same way, that politics were very important. How they covered it, they didn't have a radical political posture. Ralph really believed that they didn't really need one because, you know, rock and roll and the counterculture, they were going to change the world culturally, and then the politics would follow. And some of the record labels really liked that. Jack Holtzman at Elektra Records really supported that approach. Like, you don't have to get too political, don't get too political. I think there was a sense in the office that if they went too far left, that they were going to lose some of their advertisers. That if they became a political magazine, essentially, if they became another Ramparts magazine, then the advertising would dry up, because these advertisers were interested in Rolling Stone because it was a music magazine. So I think they had to be kind of careful. Now, the truth is, though, after 1970, their number one writer never writes about music, and that's Hunter Thompson. And you know, there's a lot of commentary, there's a lot of satire, you know, there's a lot of invective. It's not always straight news reporting, though they tried that too. Joe Klein wrote some of that. Richard Goodwin wrote some, but it wasn't as successful as the kind of gonzo stuff Hunter Thompson was doing. And so I think that's one of the reasons why this gonzo journalism became a kind of franchise at Rolling Stone. And Hunter Thompson did write about politics all the time, but he wasn't that radical either. You know, he favored George McGovern in 1972, did everything he could to get McGovern elected first, and get him nominated first, and then elected in the general election. And in 1976, he was for Jimmy Carter. And his support was very meaningful, I think, to Carter and to the Democratic Party at the time. Musicians were also supporting Jimmy Carter, you know, the Allman Brothers and Bob Dylan and, you know, who else? Willie Nelson and Emmylou Harris. And, you know, a lot of musicians liked Jimmy Carter, in part because he really dug music, you know, and that was clear. And also because he was so authentic, which the counterculture really valued, even though, you know, he was the opposite of a kind of countercultural figure.
1: Indeed. Well, you just mentioned Hunter S. Thompson, who became the most prominent writer for Rolling Stone. Can you describe for us, for people who might not have read him, what gonzo journalism is? How would you characterize it?
0: Thompson was writing in the 1960s, kind of under the influence of Tom Wolfe, who invented the so-called new journalism. It sort of imported some techniques from fiction into journalism, a lot of dialogue and scene setting, and the journalist himself or herself was very important to the story. He or she was a character in the story. In fact, maybe the primary character in the story. So the world revealed its meaning through the, you know, through the perceptions of the journalist. And Thompson really thought that was the way to go for him. So he wrote a book about Hell's Angels that became a bestseller, where it was very participatory, and you know, there was this, it wasn't gonzo, you know, but there was this kind of extravagance to the style, and you know, he reported what he saw. And so it had the kind of power of a witness instead of a detached, objective journalist. Later, Thompson, you know, takes that even further, exaggerates the features of new journalism to create, well, gonzo journalism, which really only applies to him, a strain of his journalism. And it's a blend of fact and fiction and satire and invective and hyperbole and hallucination. He was a stylist, a comic stylist, and so all of this kind of added up to what would be, he didn't call it gonzo journalism originally. One of his friends named it that or described it that way, and he sort of decided to use that label. But in some ways it's misleading, because even calling it journalism makes it sound like he's trying to report the facts or that he's a reporter. And I think it's probably better to think of him more as a kind of novelist, in a way, getting at the truth of the culture the way a novelist would. And, you know, he wasn't alone there. I mean, Norman Mailer was doing something very similar during that time. And a lot of the new journalists were also writing fiction. Thompson combined the fiction in, you know, what was offered up as journalism for Rolling Stone magazine. You know, fact-checking him was, you know, kind of a waste of time. He said, you might as well fact-check, you know, a Bob Dylan song. That's not what I'm doing here. And so that sort of style, it sort of took Rolling Stone to another level. The readers of Rolling Stone really liked that. The other thing that Thompson did, especially on the campaign trail, was he kind of pulled the curtain back a little bit and showed you what the other media were doing, what the other reporters were doing, and what they weren't doing. Because many of them knew what was going on just as well or better than Hunter Thompson, but they weren't allowed to write about it in their outlets. You know, their editors were requiring this sort of hard, objective, you know, bulletproof reporting with no trace of, you know, personal insight, really. And that gave Thompson a huge edge, because he basically could come in and just tell the unvarnished truth as he understood it. And these other reporters would have that sent back, and, you know, or they'd get fired, you know. Plus, they had to go back to the campaign trail later. Thompson didn't. You know, he could just drop in, drop a few bombshells, and go on to the next story, which might be, you know, have nothing to do with the presidential campaign.
1: What was the readership of Rolling Stone like in this period? You know, you're describing the first decade of the magazine, but now at the point where the magazine has hired people like Hunter S. Thompson and other journalists of note who are forging a pretty different path in contrast to the mainstream, you know, not just reporting on the counterculture, although that's part of it. Was there an audience for it, and did that audience grow?
0: Yes, it did. I think it did. And I think part of it is, you know, going back to the last question, is the thing that Rolling Stone offered was not just the reporting or commentary on the thing it was looking at, but also much of what they did was an act of what we would now call media criticism, right? They're looking both ways. They're looking at the way the mainstream journalists are covering something. They're giving you an alternative to that. And I think for a lot of young people who felt that they were being lied to about the Vietnam War, that they were being lied to about drugs, that they were being lied to about themselves, you know, that was very appealing. And so the readership is growing. Jan Wenner in particular is sort of broadening the editorial formula. There's more on film during the so-called New Hollywood period. That's when I was coming of age and starting to love films. And so it was a very distinct period in film history. And so film fans were getting interesting stuff there, as a lot of the people interested in politics and current affairs and film. But at the same time, you know, the magazine begins to pivot away from this original conviction that the counterculture and its music was gonna change the culture, you know, especially politically. Because, you know, in 1976, 1978, the country's tipping into the age of Reagan. You know, Nixon had been reelected in 72. That makes Thompson look prophetic, because he denounced a Nixon at every turn in the most extravagant ways. You know, he compared him to a werewolf after his reelection. You know, there's a werewolf in the White House. And he describes this predatory werewolf, you know, dropping down from a second story window and going off to, you know, murder some people. And, you know, that's only 9 or 10 days after landslide victory that Nixon enjoyed. But when Watergate becomes, you know, is sort of bubbles to the surface, some of it had been reported on even before the election. But once it's a full-blown scandal, Thompson and Rolling Stone look prophetic, right? And the mainstream outlets look, you know, like they got duped. I compare Thompson's coverage to the coverage of a guy named Theodore White, who had built a franchise sort of reporting on every election cycle, presidential election, and then turning it into a kind of finished novel where the victor is the kind of hero or protagonist, which was fine until 1972 when it made Richard Nixon look like, you know, this sort of knight in shining armor. 72, Thompson's reporting, but especially the Watergate scandal, sort of put the kibosh on that entire franchise. He won a Pulitzer Prize for that, you know? So they're pivoting, they're going towards something different though, because it doesn't look like the political prophecy is going to come true, Ralph's in particular. And they need to do something a little bit different editorially. And they do. They pivot to rock criticism 1.5. Well,
1: you write about how the mainstream media wrote about the counterculture in these very derogatory terms, and how publications like Rolling Stone embraced the counterculture. But of course, in the 1970s, there were moments in which the counterculture seemed like it was coming apart at the seams. And one of those was the killing of a concert goer by the Hell's Angels, who had been hired as bodyguards at a performance by the Rolling Stones, that is the band, at Altamont. How did Rolling Stone magazine come to terms with those fractures within the counterculture, and how did they write about them?
0: Yeah, which are sometimes, I mean, those two stories in particular, the Altamont story and the Manson family murder trials, are sort of, you know, let's call that the dark side of the counterculture, right? Because Altamont, December 1969, it's the last concert on the Rolling Stones' 1969 U.S. tour. They hadn't toured the U.S. since 1966, so they didn't go to Woodstock. So they had missed the counterculture, essentially, right? That's when the counterculture really sort of bubbles up and sort of takes over rock music. I mean, it's even changing the way rock concerts are performed, you know? Now light shows are absolutely mandatory, whereas the Beatles never had a light show, you know? They would come out in identical suits and play a few songs, three-minute songs, and scram, you know? So everything was changing between 66 and 69, and the Rolling Stones realized they need a little bit of that countercultural cachet for themselves. So they say, we're going to finish in San Francisco, we're going to do a free concert. Well, due to a series of missteps, they end up not in San Francisco, but out in the Altamont Pass in eastern Alameda County. Kind of windswept hills, cold, you know, not properly planned out, logistically crazy, and last minute kind of, you know, slapdash effort. So the Hells Angels are asked to attend. Hells Angels from the San Francisco, Oakland, and San Jose chapters are there, and they're supposed to keep the stage clear. Well, they're on the stage, and then one of them, or a group of them, but one in particular, Hells Angels from the San Jose chapter, kills Meredith Hunter, this 18-year-old, a young black man from Berkeley, who's there attending the concert and is in front of the stage trying to enjoy the concert. So what is Rolling Stone going to do? A lot of the people from the magazine are at the concert. So they end up deciding to cover it, partly because Ralph Gleason insists that they do. He says, we're going to cover this like it's World War II. We have to really figure out what happened here, because the mainstream media pretty much missed the violence. And, you know, that was a big part of the experience that the reporters, that the staff writers for Rolling Stone had when they were there. They were sickened and appalled by what they saw. So they did a packet of stories, and it was called Let It Bleed. They took the title from a Rolling Stones album. And, you know, it was quite critical, especially of the Rolling Stones and their planning or lack of same. So that was one critical decision. They decided they weren't going to champion everything about the counterculture, that they were going to report on this properly. And And they did. And then same thing for the Manson family murder trials in Los Angeles. Manson was actually arrested in LA the same week as the Altamont concert. But the trial was the following year. And then the mainstream media, especially the Columbia Journalism Review, which confers these national magazine awards, gives Rolling Stone its first national magazine award and names the Altamont story and the Manson family trial story. And essentially they're rewarding Rolling Stone for being critical of the counterculture, of establishing some critical distance from their main topic. And that's their entree into sort of legitimate journalism. And they go on to win many more national magazine awards, but this is kind of the first time that they're acknowledged. They're not even 3 years old at this point. And then when you look at it over a longer period of time, you realize that many of their biggest stories were about the counterculture disasters and setbacks, or that, you know, I'm not really sure Charles Manson was, you know, a countercultural figure. It seems to me he was more shaped by the prison system. Same with the Symbionese Liberation Army. But it fell to Rolling Stone to write the story of what Patty Hearst did in the 16 months when she was underground after some of her SLA comrades were killed in Los Angeles and the time that she was arrested in San Francisco by the FBI 16 months later. Where was she? The FBI didn't even know, but Rolling Stone people did. And they wrote that article. It came out after her arrest, but before her trial. And it was it was a huge bombshell. Nothing to do with music.
1: So you've mentioned how there was a feeling in the air, including held by the founders of Rolling Stone magazine, that the magazine and magazines like it, or publications of the time, could help foment a cultural revolution that would then change society profoundly. And of course, that didn't happen. And that period of sort of flourishing in the counterculture was followed by the rise of the right and the election of Ronald Reagan, former California governor, as the president of the United States. How was that failure registered by Rolling Stone and the counterculture at large? Was there a sort of acknowledgement about the sort of failure of the strategy of cultural revolution?
0: I think so. I mean, I think they were more quiet about it, I think, than anything else. They never renounced the counterculture. But even as far back as 1971, when Hunter Thompson is writing Fear and Loathing in Las Vegas, which is a kind of Gonzo masterpiece, he thought of those articles and then later the book as a kind of epitaph for the counterculture. So people were already predicting the demise of the counterculture in the early 70s. And with when the Vietnam War ends in 1975, you see even less attention paid to the counterculture as such. The argument is that the counterculture continues to be very formative as a kind of a quiet river that runs through the second half of the 20th century, but you don't hear people are talking specifically about the counterculture as much after that. And, you know, people are kind of moving on with their lives and, you know, the political world is changing and so on. And Rolling Stone changes with it. You know, they're staking out some different positions and with a different emphasis without ever really saying, without ever renouncing their original prophecy. Although there's one book, it's called The Rolling Stone Illustrated History of Rock and Roll, where one especially sophisticated political writer named James Miller writes in the introduction that this sense of this mission, you know, or this sense that the counterculture was going to change the world, he says, died a quiet death. That book came out in 1975. And what they do instead is what that particular book does is set up, is turn their attention more to the history of rock and roll, to the rock pantheon, you know, who's in it. I don't think anybody needed a history of rock and roll in 1967. And being the best rock magazine in 1967 wasn't that high an honor. But it was pretty important in 1975 because the entire culture had sort of accepted rock at that point. Certainly the entertainment industry had. So the success to scandal of, you know, of the early rock years is completely gone. Rock and roll is on television, you know, it's in the movies, it's in Las Vegas, you know, it's completely accepted as a kind of branch of the entertainment industry. And so sort of moves in that direction as well. And the person that I think of when I think of this new sort of slant is Cameron Crowe. Cameron Crowe is only 16 years old when his first Rolling Stone cover story appears. You know, he wasn't one of the original, you know, these other writers are in their 30s by now. And they're getting a little bit tired of some of the rock and roll. He's not tired of it. And he wants his bands, the bands that he really loves, to sort of be entered into the Rock and Roll Hall of Fame, which, at least in the public imagination, you know, the brick and mortar version of the Rock and Roll Hall of Fame would come much later. But it's a little bit more toward, you know, sort of establishing some sort of canon. You know, it's more taste making. It's not really, you don't feel any sort of a whiff of revolutionary danger in Rolling Stone after 1975. There were some exceptions in the counterculture, at least, and in some measure in Rolling Stone magazine. A band like the Grateful Dead actually is more popular in the 1980s, arguably, than they ever had been, in part because people saw them as an alternative to the age of Reagan. You know, and the sort of deadhead community sort of thrives during that period.
1: Peter Richardson, I'd like to end by asking you about the maleness of Rolling Stone, something that you cite the writer Ellen Willis, who wrote about rock music, commenting during this decade, the first decade of Rolling Stone, if you see it as connected to the comments that Jan Wenner made more recently in 2023 about excluding women and Black musicians from the pantheon, in effect, of rock.
0: A lot of people who worked for the magazine were quite disappointed with those remarks because they didn't reflect their feeling, or certainly didn't reflect their work, you know, over the years. So there were a lot of thoughtful, respectful reviews of female musicians and Black musicians. There were some disrespectful ones for sure, but I think if you go back and look, they were reviewing a broad range of artists, and they were doing it pretty intelligently, but they were very late to hire women. And they really, for the whole period that I write about, never hired a Black writer. Ellen Willis is a really interesting case because Ralph Gleason asked her to write for the magazine as early as 1970. And she writes back and to Ralph and basically says, you know, you guys are the best rock magazine, but I'm not going to write for you because you never hire any women. And there's no excuse for that. Number one, I don't want to be the only woman there. And number two, I don't like the way you write about, you know, you called Tina Turner a fantastic, incredible chick. I don't think she named Tina Turner, but the magazine did call Tina Turner that. And Ellen Willis kind of really hated this practice of calling women chicks. And she compared it to a racial epithet in her letter to Ralph. This letter to Ralph is just incredibly forceful and clear and on point about exactly why she wouldn't run for the magazine. Fast forward 5 years, and by that time, the magazine has hired Marianne Partridge, a very skilled editor. She's now the first female senior editor. And one of the first things she does is reach out to Ellen Willis, and they figure out something to write about. And the topic is rape, which was written about very rarely. In fact, the word rape rarely appeared in the mainstream media at that time. And then the reception is positive. Actually, she's complimented on the article by her editor at The New Yorker, William Shawn, but then Shawn adds, you know, we could never do something like that at The New Yorker. And Ellen Willis thinks about that for a little bit and says, I quit. You know, if you can't do this kind of thing, this is what I want to do. And she ends up writing a couple dozen articles for Rolling Stone over the next couple of years. So I think the record is not a great one. you know, on balance. But I think women were making some modest but measurable advances, not only on the editorial side, but also the staff members internally, because Marianne Partridge was promoting women from within and giving them more responsibility. So things were changing, but it was kind of late and it wasn't dramatic.
1: I'll have to leave it right there. Peter, thank you so much for joining me.
0: Thank you, Sasha. Thanks for having me.
1: Peter Richardson is the author of Brand New Beat, The Wild Rise of Rolling Stone Magazine. His other books include Savage Journey, about Hunter S. Thompson, A Bomb in Every Issue, about Ramparts Magazine, and American Prophet, The Life and Work of Kerry McWilliams. You've been listening to Against the Grain. I'm Sasha Lilly. Thanks so much for listening, and please tune in again next time.

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1: The plan to move water from the desert to cities. 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I'm Jamie Sudler.
2: I'm Franny Halperin, and it's This Week in Water.
1: Last week, the Trump administration approved part of a controversial project to pump groundwater from the Mojave Desert to cities in California.
2: Cadiz, the company promoting the project, announced that the Bureau of Land Management had approved a right-of-way allowing it to convert a 160-mile oil and gas pipeline to transport the water.
1: Their plan is to withdraw 16 billion gallons each year for 50 years from the Fenner Valley Aquifer that was formed thousands of years ago by snowmelt and rainwater from surrounding mountains.
2: This fossil water began accumulating during the last ice age when mammoths still roamed. If the aquifer is drained from pumping, it will never replenish, at least not on a human timescale.
1: On the surface, it looks like a partial solution to the crisis facing the Colorado River Basin. But according to native tribes and environmentalists, the plan, called the Mojave Groundwater Bank, is a disaster.
2: The National Parks Conservation Association says that for decades, federal government studies have shown that the project would overdraft and deplete the aquifer.
1: The project is in the middle of the Mojave Trail's National Monument between Joshua Tree National Park and Mojave National Preserve. It contains much biological diversity, supporting wildlife like bobcats, bighorn sheep, and migrating birds, as well as native plant species.
2: In July 2024, the tech giant Meta announced it was building a new 715,000-square-foot data center in Cheyenne, Wyoming.
1: At the time, the company said it wanted to be a good neighbor by investing in the energy grid and supporting local water restoration projects, but things have not gotten off to a good start.
2: In February of this year, officials at the Cheyenne Board of Public Utilities discovered that one of the subcontractors building the massive data center discharged bacteria into the city's wastewater treatment system.
1: The bacterium, called Cuprea vetus gillardii, is rare and found naturally in soil and water. It's mostly harmless, but could be deadly if ingested by the elderly and people with weakened immune systems.
2: The contamination happened during fill and flush operations where purified water is circulated, then flushed, to eliminate construction debris and residue.
1: Upon discovery of the bacteria, officials suspended Cheyenne's reclaimed water irrigation program, permanently terminated Meta's discharge privileges, and adopted a new policy prohibiting wastewater discharges from data centers using fill-and-flush systems.
2: Officials stressed that the bacteria were never found in drinking water, only recycled water used at parks and other locations like golf courses. However, that did not quell public concern, as the bacteria could be inhaled in aerosolized droplets from irrigation systems.
1: The incident comes amidst growing backlash against data centers nationwide. A recent Gallup poll found that about 70% of Americans somewhat or strongly oppose having the facilities in their area, citing environmental concerns such as high water use.
2: Farmers use methods like satellite imagery and drones to collect information about their crops, including greenness, soil moisture, pest damage, temperature, and other big-picture measurements of plant stress.
1: But these systems measure conditions in a plant's future, not what they are undergoing at the moment.
2: Now, scientists at Tufts University have designed wearables, just like your smartwatch, that attach to crops to provide real-time data.
1: The wearable is a band that wraps around a plant's stem and monitors whether it is growing by sensing changes in electrical resistance as it expands or contracts. Stems shrink when under stress.
2: They also developed a tiny tattoo-like sensor that adheres to leaf surfaces and measures temperature and humidity in real time before signs of stress appear.
1: The sensors could alert farmers that plants are thirsty, diseased, or not getting enough nutrients. So instead of drones or satellites offering a bird's eye view, these wearables can provide a plant's eye view.
2: And finally, as the expression goes, leopards can't change their spots, but many organisms on Earth can modify their appearance on the spot.
1: These masters of disguise include octopuses and squid, which can change their color and texture to blend into sand, rocks, or coral to evade predators.
2: But now there's a new Houdini on the block. Researchers in Japan say some snails disappear when it rains, and now they know the trick of how they do it.
1: A team from the University of Tokyo say that two snails, one from the Philippines and one from Japan, escape being eaten by birds by having their shells turn from a light-colored pattern to a dark brown when it rains, to seemingly disappear into damp tree bark.
2: The snails can pull off this feat of camouflage because the outermost layer of their shells is porous, like a sponge. When water fills the holes, it changes how light bounces off, making a second darker layer below more visible.
1: It's an example of hydrochromism, where a material changes color when it reacts with moisture and reverses when it dries. Maybe a trick Houdini could have added to his act by just adding water.
2: That's it for This Week in Water. Thanks for listening, and we'll see you next time.
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4: 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Tectonic covers our shift to a digital future, exploring technology, how it affects us, and what we can do about it. And now, today's episode. Hey everybody, welcome to another episode of Tectonic. My name is Mark Hurst, I'll be your host for the next hour. Thanks so much for joining. The episode today is called Dystopia Roundup, Police Edition. If you've listened for a while, you know every now and then I like to do a dystopia roundup or a surveillance roundup, something of that sort to catch you up on the latest news as the surveillance state continues to grow and metastasize all around us. And recently there was a spate of articles having to do with police and flock safety surveillance cameras, which I will explain. But I thought it would be good just to check in with the dystopia that we are living in with respect to the police. And you'll hear in this episode, I'm not coming at this saying the police are the bad guys here. There is a kind of technology that is doing bad things to the citizens, and some police are misusing it, and other police are standing up and speaking out and saying this is bad. And you're going to hear stories on both sides of that. And I think this is important just to state at the outset that the surveillance that I am personally against is the kind of mass surveillance that puts all citizens under observation all the time. Surveillance that tracks people 24/7,

And that was about surveillance and the amount of data that is available to police legally with a warrant. It's very disturbing when you hear the depth and breadth of our personal data that is available to law enforcement with a relatively small investment of their time and energy to get a warrant. Well, a lot of our data is available to police without a warrant because we are all under surveillance when we drive. And that's what I'm against. It would be different if we were building technologies to, you know, identify the bad guys and follow the bad guys around with a warrant until we got the information we needed. That's the system we used to have. Law enforcement used to need to go get a warrant for any kind of, phone tap or any kind of intensive surveillance. All of that is out the window now. We're all being surveilled as though we are criminals all the time. And that brings me to Flock Safety. This is a company that I have talked about on past shows, but good to review a little bit. Flock Safety has a number of surveillance technologies that they sell to law enforcement. Probably the most popular, the most widespread, is what's called an ALPR, an automated license plate reader. And so police departments all over the country are installing automated license plate readers all over the highways and byways of their cities, municipalities, towns. I mean, it's all over the country. And the way this thing works is it's set up on a pole, on a utility pole or something. And as your car drives by, because it's right on the side of the road, the ALPR takes a photo of your car and it gets all of the identifying detail. As the name ALPR suggests, mostly what it's getting is your identifying data of the license plate. So it can obviously do character recognition on the characters in your license plate, and that goes into a database that notes where your car was and at what time. Now, it'd be one thing if the police were getting a record of every car that went by one intersection in town, let's say. But that's not how this works. When police departments sign contracts with Flock Safety, they tend to have ALPRs installed in streets and highways all over the city. And what that means is that your car then is tracked from camera to camera to camera everywhere you go throughout that city. And it's not just you, it's your neighbor, it's everybody with a car. Anyone who drives in your city is being tracked everywhere they go, 24/7. These cameras never turn off, and all of the data that they get goes into a central database that can then be collated, analyzed, searched, tracked, you know, everything that happens with all of your data that goes into big data surveillance clouds is happening with law enforcement as your license plate data goes into this this database that's then accessible via a Flock Safety dashboard. So that's the problem that we're talking about. And as you can guess, there are some problems that come out of that almost inevitably. One of those is that the camera, as it's doing the character recognition on the license plate text and numbers, can get things wrong. I mean, this is using AI. AI is a predictive, probabilistic model. It's taking its best guess at what those letters say. And if there's any kind of weirdness around the license plate that maybe the camera wasn't expecting, it can easily get things wrong, as we've seen with AI systems everywhere. I mean, these systems do make mistakes. They do have an error rate. And that's one thing if you are, you know, filling in the blank on some silly limerick that you want an LLM to write for you. It's completely different if you're identifying what the system thinks is a stolen car and feeding that directly to police that may be a little too eager to catch the bad guy in that case. So that brings me to the first story. This is from Futurism, July 9, 2026. And the headline is, Flock Cameras Screw Up, Swarm Innocent Man with Armed Police. And so you can see from the headline basically where this is going, an innocent man wrongly accused and swarmed in a very scary manner with police. So the article says that the innocent man was an automotive journalist named Joel Fetter. He was test driving a Range Rover with his wife in Minnesota,
and was suddenly swarmed by armed cops. The police used four

0: squad cars to box him in a coordinated maneuver. I mean, this sounds like a really... He thought he was a really dangerous criminal or something. They sent out four squad cars to box him in. And, of course, he had done nothing wrong. So he demanded an explanation. And the officer said, this is from the article again, they had been tracking him for days using Flock's AI integrated cameras, which had tagged his car as stolen erroneously, as it turned out. So his car was not stolen. He was just test driving this car. The article doesn't say, but I assume it had something to do with his job as an automotive journalist. And the story goes on to say that one officer presented him with photos taken by the cameras in the Flock app showing his vehicle plate. Listen to the plate number, 3410DTM. And he said, see, that confirms we have the right car, at least according to Flock. But when Federer got Jaguar Land Rover, the company behind this vehicle, Land Rover, on the phone, the automaker said that the reported plate number was 3403DTM, not 3410DTM. And this is what apparently drove Flock's AI tech haywire. So basically, I think what happened here was that, and those on that particular license plate, the 34 is really printed on the license plate really big. The DTM is printed really big, but the two digits in the middle are much smaller. And that's what threw off the character recognition of this Flock camera. The camera thought that it was 03, but it was actually 10. And the 03 denoted a stolen car, but the 10 was a non-stolen car, but it didn't read that correctly, and so it fed that AI generated flag to the police, who then went and, as I said, four squad cars swarmed him, boxed him in. They had guns, the whole thing, and so it was a very uncomfortable situation for Joel Federer, but it's helpful as a reminder to us that these Flock safety cameras can make mistakes, and when they make a mistake, not if, but when they make a mistake and the flag is sent directly to law enforcement, all kinds of things can happen. And we've heard in the news plenty of times over the recent years that things can turn violent and people can get hurt or shot. And so it's very dangerous to swarm somebody who is innocent with squad cars and armed cops based on the, as it turns out, erroneous reading of a AI-generated Flock safety flag. I love that name, Flock Safety. Did not keep Joel Federer and his wife safe. But that's one example of where Flock safety can go. What happens if the police, because in this first example, the police were just following the instructions of the AI, swarm this car. In a way, you can't fault those individuals. They were just following instructions. But you could certainly criticize the system that we have, but not those individual cops. However, what happens when an individual cop decides intentionally to misuse the data coming off of a Flock safety camera or set of cameras? And that's what the second story is about. This is from a past Tectonic guest. His name is Jason Kebler, who's one of the co-founders of 404 Media, a site I like a lot. And this is from July 6, 2026. And the headline is, footage shows cop stalking woman he met on a TV set after surveilling her with a license plate reader. So here what's happened, this is from the Florida Keys, and this is, as you can hear in the headline, it's kind of a strange situation. A cop who works in Florida, I guess, was hired as a security guard or some, off-duty cop, little extra cash on the side, working security at a TV shoot on a TV set. And this cop creepily decided that he was interested in one of the women there, an actor who was on the set, and so he kept going up to her and asking her for her details and trying to chat her up, and she repeatedly said she was not interested, and the other actors finally dragged her away and were just saying, you know, let's get you away from that creepy guy. Well, it turns out that this cop is part of a police department that has access to a local network of flock safety automated license plate readers. And the cop then misused the flock safety dashboard that he had back at the precinct to track this woman, to see, because I guess he must have followed her out in the parking lot and saw what license plate she was, or perhaps he looked her up just first name, last name, and did an association with the license plate. Straight into that, he's able to see all of her driving patterns, where she was, at what time, and as she progressed throughout the area. So he was watching this as a stalker. He's watching the dashboard day after day, and finally there comes a moment when he identifies the woman on the road right then in a place that he can get to if he hurries. And he jumps into his car, his squad car, and he's driving down. There's footage, actually, in the 404 media piece. He's driving down. If you know the Florida Keys, there's that one highway that goes all the way down to Key West. He's on that highway. And, you know, it's a very narrow highway. This guy is just barreling down at top speed in order to catch this woman. In one case, risking a head-on collision with a truck that's coming in the other direction. But he was so intent on catching her. And he finally did. And so he put on the lights, he pulled her over to the side of the highway, and he goes up to, he leaves his car and walks up to her car, and she says something like, "I thought it might be you." I mean, how sad that she had a sense that it was the stalker. And so he says some creepy things to her again, finally lets her go. Now, the thing about these dashboards, the thing about being a malicious user of surveillance systems is that you also are being surveilled. And so he was swiftly caught and has been facing the consequences ever since. I mean, they saw who was using the system and they saw who he looked up, and there was dashboard cam footage in the police car of him going down the highway. I mean, it's all on record. And so he admitted to doing it, and I'm not sure what his professional consequences are going to be, but you got to hope that it's going to be strong enough that he's never going to have the ability to do this again. So that's what is at stake. In addition to all citizens being tracked all the time, in addition to the possibility of an AI making an error and an innocent person being swarmed, you have this third possibility of a problem where malicious cops can actually stalk exes or stalk people they're interested in for some reason, and hopefully the bad cop gets caught, but we can't be guaranteed of that. And in the meantime, innocent people are being harassed by these cops. Very scary situation, which, as I said, can lead to violence if things spiral out of control. All bad. Now, when we look at that third story, the woman being stalked, one possible response is someone says, well, the reason that was national news and the reason that was in 404 media is because that is such an unusual case that a cop would actually intentionally misuse the flock dashboard to locate and stalk a woman. I mean, that can't be a regular occurrence. And that brings me to my fourth link, which I'm sorry to say, this is regular enough that people have put together something called the ALPR Abuse Library. And I think the ALPR acknowledges probably many of these are Flock Safety, but I don't think Flock Safety is the only company that makes ALPRs. But whatever the company manufacturing these things and distributing them to law enforcement, there is an entire library of ALPR abuses. And in fact, I can click on this link right now, and I can read you some of the locations where this has happened. Milwaukee police investigating second former officer for alleged misuse of license plate reader database. Another one, egregious data sharing violations in Dayton, Ohio. We've got Richmond, Virginia. We've got Boulder, Colorado. We have Thornton, Colorado. We have Costa Mesa, California. We have Minneapolis. We've got another one from the state of Virginia. We've got Kansas, Idaho, Georgia, Florida, Wisconsin. You can go and you can look through this yourself. It's at library.kansas.watch. That's the URL. And you can go through this ALPR Abuse Library. I'm so glad that there are researchers that are cataloging these to remind us that this is not an isolated event, you know, a one-off of one cop who decides to go off the rails and stalk someone. But the problem, friends, is that flock safety cameras and other ALPRs like it are giving the police too much power. This idea of putting out mass surveillance systems, they tilt the playing field away from democracy and towards authoritarianism and a police state. And I'll acknowledge, this is not what the individual police necessarily have asked for, but this is the situation that we have provided for them. This society, this economy that's dominated by big tech has created the scenario where police have much more power to observe and surveil and track the citizenry than they ever have ever in history. And so, of course, it is going to lead to misuse and abuse. It's inevitable. When you give a whole profession 1,000 times more power than it has ever had in the past, of course there is going to be abuse. And of course, we are right to speak out against that and to resist that. By the way, I wanted to say that if you're interested in these links that I'm bringing up, they are all on the episode page. You can find the Tectonic website at tectonic.fm, T-E-C-H, tonic.fm, and find the episode page for Dystopia Roundup Police Edition. There is good news, though, and that is there are some cops out there who look at this situation and say, we shouldn't have this degree of power. And it's really heartening that there are those brave men and women out there who are willing to stand up at professional cost and become whistleblowers and say, this is the kind of power that we have. We should not have this kind of power. And I want to play you an example of one former cop. This is a former cop named Noel Pichardo, who worked as a cop in Pawtucket, Rhode Island. And he posted a video which got shared a lot. And I want to play you the audio from that video. This is from June 27, 2026. And this link also is on the Tectonic episode page. And he talks about why he decided to speak out against flock safety ALPRs, these automated license plate readers, and why he claims he was forced out of the police, out of a job because he spoke out. I think this is a really important message, and I wanted to spotlight someone who's doing the right thing here, who happens to be an ex-cop. Let's hear now from Noel Pichardo.
1: Hello, everyone. My name is Noel Pichardo. I'm a ex-cop here in the state of Rhode Island. Well, I'm regrettably an ex-police officer. It's part of the reason why I'm doing one of the strangest things I've ever done, which is talking in front of a camera, in order to inform you all about a concerning trend that's been steadily rising in my state and other states across the country. So in about in 2021, 2022, my city, the city of Pawtucket, the police department I was a part of, along with other departments in my state, started quietly signing contracts with this new technology called Flock Camera. It's a surveillance system company run by a man named Garrett Langley. He's the CEO and founder of that company. Basically, it's a very sophisticated AI software that uses a camera system to track and monitor every vehicle that goes by the camera lens. You know, it doesn't require a violation. It doesn't require any infraction. It only requires movement. That's it. And it records the make, the model, color, bumper stickers, you name it, of the vehicle that goes by every single one of these camera lenses. They're quite discreet. If you don't know what they are, you won't be able to spot them out. They're basically put on utility poles at the main intersections in your city if you have them. So to put it bluntly, you know, If you own a car, you're now being tracked. If I could put it plainly, for committing the sin of going to work. This information is shared city to city and even state to state without a warrant. There's no legislation governing this technology. Well, specifically referring to my state, which doesn't have any legislation governing this technology, even though it's been in use for about 4 years now. And if you're still watching this video, I'm assuming your temper is starting to flare up because it's probably the first time you're hearing about this, which I think is the worst thing about this, in my opinion, is that you, the American citizen, was never notified about this innovation, nor its implementation. Your consent was never required, nor even asked for, or even thought about when your city government was putting up this new technology. For example, the chief of the Pawtucket Police Department, she was confronted by a local reporter on this very question of what gave them the right to put up these cameras without consulting the public. Her response was, so the criminals wouldn't know about it and avoid its detection. So there you go. That's their best argument about why they felt you, the public, had no right to know about this new innovation being put up in your city. So why am I in the situation that I'm in right now? Why am I talking to you? So when this innovation was first introduced in my city and many other cities in the state, I brought up a lot of the reasonable objections I'm sure a lot of you who already came up with in the first few seconds of this video, which is concerns about privacy, concerns about abuse, and concerns about transparency. Because I brought up all these concerns to that same local reporter that interviewed the chief of the Pawtucket Police Department, and because I brought these concerns to the government oversight committee at my state house, what I got for that was suspensions without pay. I lost my promotion to detectives. I had my character sullied, and all that eventually led to my resignation, which was forced on me. It wasn't my choice, but I had no choice at this point. After I resigned, I was asked to sign an NDA by my department, which I didn't even know was allowed in my profession, but maybe that's just a sign of my ignorance. But I refused to sign that NDA, and as a result, I've become unhireable in my profession. I can no longer be a police officer in my state because, you know, I guess you could say plainly, I'm a bit of a rat, if you want to put it that way. But I made peace with that. You know, I made peace with that. I can't do this anymore. I'm not naive. I know how the world works. I know that when you talk about issues that want to still be kept hidden, that the price you will pay for that is you lose your job. It is what it is. Other things have happened, but I promised I wasn't going to use this as an opportunity to rant. And so I'm not going to do that. And I don't share this to do the whole woe is me bit. I simply share it to prove that some nobody patrolman from Rhode Island had his livelihood taken away from him for simply saying, hold on a second, for a technology that we apparently have nothing to worry about. And if you are worrying about it, it's because you have something to hide. The philosophy that this innovation is already grounded on is already proven to be rotten. It's grounded on this idea that you, the citizen, are first and foremost a potential suspect or potential defendant that needs to be tracked and monitored for your safety and for the safety of others. It's the same philosophy that the Soviets and many authoritarian states during the 20th century adopted, and we all know how that worked out for them. It's the same philosophy that the Chinese are currently adopting right now, and they have a similar surveillance system that they're using on their own citizens right now, which is even more egregious. And look, I get it. I want to use the tools that we have in order to capture the guy who steals your mother's car, the guy who's stalking your neighbor's daughter, or one of the guys that shoots and kills one of our young men in our city. I get it. But this isn't the answer. This technology is new, but the philosophy that it's grounded on is nothing new. It's actually quite old. And we've seen it echoed in the worst way throughout the 20th century in Europe. And I don't want it to repeat those same mistakes in our own country. So what do I want? I mean, who cares what I want, I suppose. If you're still watching this video, what do you want? I assume it's the same thing I want, which is to have these cameras taken down or have an intelligent conversation about them at the very least, which wasn't afforded to us before. We were just assumed to submit and go along with whatever our local governments decided. But what do I want right now? What I want right now is very simple. I just want you, the public, to know that these cameras exist and that they were put up without your consent. And I'm going to trust you guys to do the rest with that information. I don't know how many people are going to watch this video. It could be 50. It could be 500, 5,000. I don't know. I don't know how these things work. I don't have social media. But I have to try. You know, this is me trying. If you're looking to organize with reasonable, level-headed people who want the same things that you do, I suggest that you check out the website below. It's called deflocked.org. You know, they're a loose organization of people who don't want to punish anybody. They don't want to hold anyone accountable. They just want to speak with their legislators, speak with influential people in order to get these cameras taken off our streets. That's all they want. So if that's the type of people you want to work with, I suggest that you work with them because they simply want to go to work without being tracked just like you. And I want to add just one last thing. These requests may shock you, but first off, don't be mad at your local cops. You know, the guys who make 65 grand a year, a lot of cops in their unions, specifically the one that I was a part of, are fighting to keep their own health insurance. So I can guarantee you they're not the people responsible for this or even really care, to be honest with you. And this next request may shock you. Forgive your police leaders and your city council members, the ones who did put these cameras up. You know, I think us trying to focus on who to blame and whose job we're going to try to take away or what have you, I don't think that's going to be useful. So I say we just forgive them and we just focus on what's really important right here, which is getting these silly cameras down and so we can move on with our lives. So if you made it this far, thank you. Thank you for listening. I hope everything I said was useful. And that's it. Take care.
0: And that again was Noel Pichardo from Pawtucket, Rhode Island, ex-police officer who claims that he was forced out or at least denied promotion and then he resigned because of being a whistleblower about the Flock Safety ALPRs, automated license plate readers. If you're just tuning in, by the way, you're listening to Tectonic. My name is Mark Hurst. I'll be your host for the remaining half hour or so of the show. I'm doing a show today called Dystopia Roundup Police Edition, and we're focused on the growing power of mass surveillance that has been given to police, to law enforcement, in part due to the proliferation of automated license plate readers, ALPRs, that are mostly provided by a company called Flock Safety, which, as we just heard Noel Pichardo say, are put on utility poles at busy intersections throughout a city, throughout a community, and are thus able to track the location of every single car. And he says this information is shared across different cities and across state lines. So anywhere you drive, anywhere, is going to be shared or accessible by all of the other clients of Flock Safety and in police departments in other states, other parts of the country. Another detail that he mentioned that I just wanted to underline is that it's the ALPRs are not just reading the license plate data. It's not just reading the letters and numbers, maybe incorrectly, on the license plate. It's also tracking the bumper stickers. So any identifying stickers on your car also go into the system. I think probably the design was it's just one more way to identify this car versus that car. You know, it has some sort of a sticker on the back. But keep in mind, anything that goes into that database can be analyzed by law enforcement. And so you can see where this goes if at some point the police state grows even more powerful, the authoritarian tendencies of the current federal government get even worse, you can imagine how political dissenters who have bumper stickers announcing their political leanings are more easily tracked and found and then rounded up by an authoritarian who may not like political dissent. You can fill in the blanks of who this could be and how this is all going to roll out. I'm just trying to point out that the technology is there. This mass surveillance network is there. It's likely there in your neighborhood, and it's tracking you. As Noel Pichardo said, and I quote, if you own a car, you're now being tracked. And that's really scary that the police have that kind of power over citizens. Again, go back and listen to the Andrew Guthrie Ferguson episode where we talk about how that's really dangerous for democracy to give law enforcement that asymmetric power over citizens. We were supposed to have protections of citizens in a democracy on the part of warrants that would protect us from snooping from the state. And now all of that is out the window. And as Noel said, many states don't have any guidelines or regulations about the use of ALPRs. So it's really scary. I'm going to follow that with some good news, however. Some police departments are looking at the data and the results from their flock relationship, and they're saying no. And I linked to a TechCrunch piece from July 13, 2026, with the headline, LAPD, that is Los Angeles Police Department, lets contract with surveillance giant Flock expire, citing, quote, serious concerns, unquote, over civil liberties and privacy. And the story goes on to say, as the third largest police department in the U.S., the LAPD is one of Flock's largest government customers. Yet several major U.S. cities, in addition to the LAPD, have also stopped working with Flock, including Mountain View, California, and South Portland, Maine, citing privacy worries and concerns that federal immigration officials used the cameras to track people in violation of their local laws governing their sanctuary city policies. So I think you can see why the LAPD might be especially interested in taking a closer look at what Flock is doing. And so they let their three-year contract expire. So it looks like Flock is out of Los Angeles. I have read elsewhere, by the way, that even when some municipalities have let the Flock contract expire, the cameras are still turned on, and Flock, the company, is still getting the surveillance data, even though they might not be getting paid by the municipality. Obviously, the surveillance data is itself, it has some intrinsic value to a surveillance capitalist like Flock, and so in some places, I think there were further complaints that the cameras were still tracking citizens even after the contract expired. And so when I say Flock is out of Los Angeles, what I can say is that the LAPD has let the contract expire, but I don't know what that means for the actual cameras in Los Angeles. And by extension, I don't know what that means for the level of safety for the citizens and residents of that area, as federal immigration officials, let's just say it, ICE is still on the streets across the country. These are scary times, friends. And so we have to find the good news. A couple of recent guests have said that on the show. You have to look for the good news and grab onto that. And so I'll just say, as far as it goes, it's really good news that Flock's third largest contract, which is in Los Angeles with the LAPD, is now at an end, and may it never be renewed. Another place where Flock's contract was declined or canceled or allowed to let lapse is a much smaller place. This is Bandera, Texas. And again, our friend Jason Kebler at 404 Media covered this. This is back in May 2026. 404 Media covered that the city council in Little Bandera, Texas, voted to terminate the contract they had with Flock Safety for the ALPRs in that small community. And so that's also good news that Bandera, Texas, got rid of their contract. Again, I can't say that the cameras themselves are gone, but at least the contract is gone. Well, the reason I'm bringing up Bandera, Texas, and the reason why Jason Kebler wrote a piece on this is that there was a really interesting reaction from one of the dissenting council members. That is to say, one of the council members who voted to keep Flock in town. Because I think it's important to at least acknowledge that there are multiple ways of looking at this. I'm certainly on the side of getting rid of mass surveillance. Warrantless dragnets that are a danger to democracy, unfairly, people open to errors and all of the other problems I've talked about and stalking. But I will acknowledge that there are decision makers who, for their own reasons, seem to like Flock Safety being in town. And so there was this one council member named Jeff Flowers who wrote to the local paper, the Bandera Bulletin, on May 13, something that he called the Bandera Declaration of Digital Independence. And I found this very amusing. I mean, it was a pretty clever little satire. Basically, he's saying, if you want to get rid of Flock Safety, why don't we get rid of all the surveillance technologies in town, which would leave us over 100 years in the past. And so let me read you a little bit of this, because I thought it was I don't agree with him, but I thought it was a pretty amusing counterpoint. To the citizens of Bandera, this is Jeff Flowers, council member in Bandera, who had voted to keep Flock Safety surveillance in town, and then he lost a vote. So this is his cry of frustration and indignation. He writes, "For months I have listened to the outcry regarding license plate recognition technology. I have seen the eye rolls, and I've even been met with Nazi rhetoric, the dangerous claim that believing in accountability and community safety is somehow equivalent to totalitarianism. Comparing a neighbor's desire for a safe street to a dark chapter of history is a classic case of comparing apples to oranges. It is a distraction used to avoid the reality of the threats our town faces today. Now, since the council has decided that we are the free state of Bandera, a place where the rights of a car thief or human trafficker to remain anonymous apparently outweigh the right of a resident to protect their property and the safety of their family, then we must go all the way. To ensure our historic county seat becomes the most traditional sanctuary in Texas, I have requested the following for the next city council agenda. Bullet: a modest proposal for digital device prohibition. A total ban on all cellular and GPS-capable devices for all operations within city limits. If we are to be truly private, we must leave our smartphones at the city line. Bullet number two, a modest proposal for total surveillance abolition, both residential and commercial. This is a total ban on all outward-facing cameras, including residential doorbells, and all commercial CCTV or security camera technology. If municipal safety cameras are invasive, then no business or homeowner should be allowed to monitor the public. We will remove every lens in town. And bullet number three, a modest proposal for total municipal and commercial decommissioning. A total termination of all internet services and electronic record keeping. We are going back to 1880. Paper ledgers and cash only. A history lesson. In the 1880s, privacy in this county seat was non-existent. When a stranger rode into Bandera, the marshal gave them an interview, not space. The livery stable registered their horse's brand, and the merchants watched their every move. Anonymity was for outlaws. Accountability was for citizens. But let's take Bandera back to 1880 properly. No double standards, no hypocrisy. If LPRs are unconstitutional and invade our right to public privacy, we need to be courageous enough to go all the way. I look forward to the Privacy First crowd showing up to support these bans. Just remember to leave your phones at home. That, my friends, was a great rant. I don't agree with it, but I appreciate the spirit that Jeff Flowers has brought to the Bandera Declaration of Digital Independence, which was printed in the Bandera Bulletin on May 13, 2026, saying, oh, you want privacy? Then let's take it all the way. Ban all the smartphones, ban all internet, ban all cameras, and go back to paper and pencil as our only record keeping. I love it. Now, apart from the modest proposal, the Jonathan Swiftian kind of stuff, where he's obviously making a ridiculous argument in order to make a point. Let me try to pull out a couple of the interesting counterpoints. He's saying that the, what did he say? Anonymity is for outlaws. Accountability is for citizens. So basically he's saying the reason we have these flock safety cameras is to keep an eye on things, just like we did in the old days when the livery stables would check the horse's brand. So in a way, he is drawing a link back to 1880, ironically enough. But he's saying we got to keep an eye on things because the bad guys are the ones that we're looking out for. The good guys have nothing to worry about. It's the it's another version of the old argument that we've heard over the years. If you have nothing to hide, then you shouldn't be worried about surveillance. And this is where I have to apologize to Jeff Flowers, but we do have to bring up, as Noel Pichardo just did, that the 20th century did do some experiments on that very idea, both in Soviet Russia and in Nazi Germany, using mass surveillance in order to keep the citizenry in check and to snuff out any designs on democracy. The very fact of surveillance changes the tenor of a society. If Jeff Flowers wanted to do some reading, I have plenty of articles and books to recommend to him that make this point. And let me just say, hundreds of past interviews here on Tectonic of guests, you know, journalists and researchers and other experts in surveillance talking about the intrinsic danger of mass surveillance on a society, especially one that purports to want to be democratic, as opposed to a country like China, where, you know, everyone lives under the Chinese Communist Party. Everyone kind of knows that's the deal. You don't speak out, and hopefully you don't get dragged off to the camps, and people just kind of live their lives. Things are different here. We have aspirations to be a free and open democracy, although that is looking less and less likely by the day because of things like this mass surveillance from license plate readers. So I think Jeff Flowers is wrong, but I do appreciate him writing such an entertaining piece in the local bulletin. So this is where we're at. If I can just summarize, so we just have a few minutes left. We've got mass warrantless surveillance that treats all citizens as criminals. We have AI-generated analysis that is larded down with mistakes, errors. You can call them hallucinations if you want, but AIs do make mistakes. And this is a high-stakes environment where you're going to have police cars swarming someone that the AI told them to go get. That is a very dangerous situation and honestly should never happen. That should never happen, that an AI's mistake swarms cops around an innocent person. Then we have the beyond those AI mistakes and mass surveillance, we have the possibility of stalking, where a cop uses, or anyone who has access to the flock dashboard, maliciously uses the data to track and stalk someone and then harass them or do who knows what with that data. That should never, ever happen. And that is happening fairly often, as we heard from the database from Kansas that I talked about. And then we have someone like Noel Pichardo, an ex-cop, who, while he was a police officer, stood up and said, hey, this is wrong. The public needs to know about this. And he gets punished. So we have whistleblowers getting punished. And then we get to citizens. And I want to tell you a story from the Tidewater area of Virginia. This is an area that I know fairly well. And this is from Suffolk, which is in the Norfolk, Portsmouth, Virginia Beach area. Suffolk was right in there. This is from June 27, 2026, from a Portsmouth news station called WAVY. And the headline is, Suffolk man accused of damaging flock cameras and said they're unconstitutional. So there was a man charged with damaging more than a dozen flock safety cameras in that area around Suffolk last year. And when he was caught, He told the investigator that the devices were, quote, unconstitutional and a violation of his and others' Fourth Amendment rights. And that, I have to say, is totally correct and a correct reading of the Fourth Amendment and a correct legal analysis. He is correct, correct, correct. Now, as for the vigilante action of taking it upon himself to damage or destroy flock safety cameras, I'm not going to weigh in on that because that's illegal, and I'm not going to be on air recommending anyone to take any illegal actions. But I just want to point out that at least one person in Suffolk, Virginia, turned vigilante because he had had enough of the mass surveillance and he wanted to do something about it. Then he's, of course, arrested, and his name is Jeffrey Sovereign, age 41. The story says he faces 13 counts of destruction of property, 6 counts of petty larceny, and 6 counts of possession of burglary tools, according to charging documents. So I don't know what the sentencing possibilities are here, but it doesn't look good. I know he had a crowdfunding campaign that got some interest from citizens who wanted to help him mount a legal defense. But this is another problem that we have in the society when law enforcement is signing contracts with a company that does mass surveillance. When you have citizens starting to rise up, the citizens themselves are at risk. I mean, in this case, of course, doing something illegal. But if you've got whistleblowers at risk and citizens at risk, and you have victims of erroneous arrest or accusation because of AI errors, and then you have citizens, mostly women, who are being harassed and stalked, you look at this and you say, this situation is not good. We should do something about it. And I don't have an easy answer for you. This is often the moment in the show when I ask a guest, when I have a guest, what do you think we should do from here now that we're all thoroughly depressed and terrified? And usually what the guest says at this point is, go and find your community. Go and join a community. Working as a community, we can make things better. And so, for example, we've heard about the resistance against data centers. It's not one person going vigilante against the local data center. It's a group of citizens going to the county meeting or the zoning meeting or the city council meeting and asking tough questions. Similarly, I think the opportunity for us as citizens is to make our voice heard, find a community, and collectively make our voice heard that we would like the Fourth Amendment against unreasonable search and seizure to actually be honored, to be followed in this country, rather than trashed as it is being right now. And I'll just give one more plug for my interview with Andrew Guthrie Ferguson, talking about how the amount of data that is accessible to law enforcement in contravention to the Fourth Amendment of the U.S. Constitution. We talked in some detail about that. Go back and listen to that interview if you're interested in more. But I'll just say, this is the sort of work that we need to do. The final story I want to read for you, really quick. I only have a couple minutes. This is from the Bay Area News Group, July 7, 2026. It has to do with police, but this one is not about Flock. This is about Google. You know, Google has these self-driving cars called Waymo cars. We should really call them Google Waymo to remember anytime you get in a Waymo, you are being surveilled by Google in the same way if you use Google Search or Gmail or Google Maps or a Google Android surveillance phone, you are being tracked by Google. And so what happened in this Google Waymo car, this is in the Bay Area of California, it's the story says that 2 15-year-olds allegedly were in a Google Waymo car and drinking alcohol and shooting water beads from a toy gun. I guess that means a water gun, as they rode around in the driverless car. Okay, so I'll agree, bad behavior. 15-year-olds drinking and harassing people from the car is not good. I'll agree with that. But the reason I think this made the news is for what happened next. Google Waymo stopped the car in a parking lot and notified the police, who then arrived and detained the teens. So now this is just One case, of course, of two misbehaving teenagers. But do you see where this leads? If you get in a Google Waymo car, you're being tracked. And if at any point your behavior, your words, or your data, maybe it's tracking what you're doing on your Google surveillance phone, anything you do, say, mutter, type, listen to, anything that you do in that car can be tracked. And if it runs afoul, either of Google or of any of Google's government partners, the Google Waymo car will deliver you straight to the police. And you can see where that goes in an authoritarian society where two, let's say, political activists who are dissenters from the authoritarian regime have a conversation in a Google Waymo car, and all of a sudden, the Google Waymo car is no longer going to their chosen destination, it's going to the precinct. That's the world that we are headed into. That's the dystopia that we're headed into. Because of the asymmetry of power that big tech has conferred on law enforcement, which is unconstitutional as well as being unethical and unfair, and I'll just warn everyone, unsustainable, that's the world that we are headed into. So find your community and make your voice heard, because we really do need to do better than this. Until next time, friends, I've got some homework for you. I want you to avoid Apple, abandon Amazon, forget Facebook, and whatever you do, friends, get off Google. And I thought we could go out, speaking of all this automated nonsense that is threatening us, there's a fun song by Burning House called Turn Off the Robot. Let's hear it now. I'll see you next time, friends. And don't be too worried. We're going to get through this somehow. Just find a community. Find a community. Find a community.

0: This is Robin Collier, President of Cultural Energy. Chaos continues in the Middle East, disrupting the world's economy. RFK Jr. has cut pathogen monitoring, and now 3,000 in the U.S. are sickened with severe diarrhea. In this time of economic uncertainty and Trump's attack on health, education, science, and democracy itself, public affairs reporting is essential. 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
3: 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As I See It, Class Warfare, the Only Resort to Right-Wing Doom. It's Worth It, How to Talk to Your Right-Wing Relatives, Friends, and Neighbors, and other books written by Egberto Willis. Welcome to Politics and Right. My name is Egberto Willis, your host. Good morning, Houston. Good morning, Harris County. Good morning to the great state of Texas. Good morning to the United States of America. And of course, good morning to the world receiving our signals via the magic of El Internet, formerly known as the ARPANET. Created by whom? Created by we the people. So we are on air. We are online. We are streaming. We are everywhere. I try to rhyme there a bit. It was some sort of a, I don't know, you know the way you write poetry, but I was never a poet. But anyhow, good morning, folks. How you doing, Jack? The genius in El Estudios of KPFT on Catalina. How you doing, my brother?
4: I'm good. I'm good, Egberto. Good morning, Houston. We're glad you're here listening on KPFT for sure. All right, today's program connects four stories that expose the growing collision between militarism, authoritarian policing, corporate power, and democratic accountability. Jenna Flanagan joins the conversation on Iran, Lindsey Graham, ICE, and the midterms. Mainers demand justice for another fatal ICE shooting. Congress attempts to institutionalize an unprecedented U.S.-Israeli military merger through Section 219. And Donald Trump revives a blockade of Iran while proposing a 20% toll on cargo moving through the Strait of Hormuz. These are not isolated developments. They reveal a government increasingly willing to use force abroad, violence at home, and secrecy in Congress while ordinary people pay the price. That means you and me are paying the price.
3: There you go. So what you got for me today, Jack?
4: Well, it's just overwhelming, the amount of craziness out there, and you know, it's got me a little speechless.
3: Well, you know what? While you're speechless,

0: that they're doing, that you have to choose which one to spend your time on. But to that I say, we have a ton of bloggers, we got a ton of writers and everything. Let them flood the zone. They're more of us. And what we have to do is get the job done. Anyway, Jack, anything else before I get started?
1: No, just off with the show.
0: All right. I like when Jack, I like the way he says it. Off with the show. We're going to go with the show now. Anyway, folks, first of all, I want to thank you all for being here. Your ears and your eyes are precious to anyone who is able to attract it. And for those of you that are listening to Politics Done Right, this program out of Houston, Texas, I want to thank you for being here. I also want to ask you to share it because we try to talk a whole lot of good stuff and we try to unwind, we try to discombobulate a whole lot of stuff. We also love to have your input. So remember, this is your show, and you can call at any time, 713-526-5738. 713-526-5738. I'm going to start with the horrendous news right now, and that is in less than a week, ICE has murdered somebody else in cold blood. And the excuse is exactly the same. They weaponize their cars. Supposedly we weaponized the car of Miss Good. We weaponized the car of Lorenzo. Now we weaponize the car of a Colombian expatriate or a Colombian person here legally working. And they blew him up as well. Gunshots through his windshield. The standard excuse. What we have are a bunch of killers running around trying to stop cars to make their quota. And if the cars don't stop, it's like the Wild Wild West. Instead of them being on a horse, they're in SUVs and they're killing people. And if you think you are immune, think again. Because remember, these people that they've killed thus far are not even the people that they were after. So that means if they are even killing people they're not after, you are, or you could be, a subject as well. Anyway, I got a first call. Let's go to Tag. Come on in, Tag.
2: Morning, Alberto. Thanks for taking my call. How are you?
0: Yes, sir. I'm fine, my brother. Talk to me, sir.
2: Yes, I have another point of view about the government.
0: Sir, go
2: I hate
0: ahead.
2: to take away yours about them shooting people through the windshield. That's an important factor. But I have a friend who claims to be an independent, but he's really a MAGA guy all the way. And he just sent me a thing about Thomas Sowell from the Hoover Institute. Have you heard
0: Oh
2: of him?
0: yeah. Yeah, I know who he is. He's a
2: And
0: disgrace to, I mean, he's a race baiting disgrace, yes.
2: I like that. Anyway, I wasn't interested in getting his book, free book from the Hoover Institute. No, I don't need that. So what I did is I just put the his name in the chat AI just to get an idea what chat would say about him. And I was kind of surprised because his economic theory is against taxes, which I think we're all kind of against taxes in some way. But the other part of it is that, and that's what all the right wingers are saying, oh, anti-tax. We hear that so much. That's really the answer to our question is cut taxes. But Sowell was saying that cutting taxes are not going to do us any good unless we also cut deficits and deficit spending. And he said that's really the that's what Chat told me, is that Sowell's concerned about that part of the economy. And I find it fascinating that people are against taxation because they say it takes the incentive out of working. and then all

0: So the idea that you want to tax and spend to give money to the poor, it takes away incentives to work. But the thing is, and I started thinking about, for me, having a huge federal deficit also, even more so, takes the incentive out for people to work, because they know that their money's not going to help when they do pay it in. It's just going to go into a big black hole of the deficit. So, you know, there has to be some balance there. Yeah, if you want to cut taxes, you also have to cut spending. And I don't know if you've seen how much the government's paying on interest right now. It is ridiculous what they're paying on interest. So, I mean, every day the interest bill just gets higher and higher. And well, two things we don't get out of our money when we pay it to the federal government. We don't get anything out of it when they're spending it on military, on Patriot missiles. We don't get any money back out of that. And the other thing is, we really even get a lot less out of our money going to Washington when we're paying it on interest. You know, agree with that?
1: Yes, you're absolutely right. Let me, I don't know, I just have beautiful listeners, watchers, who always screw me over, like you just screwed me over, Tag.
0: Because I screwed now, you over? I'm sorry.
1: Yes, let me tell you why. Because now, because you brought up such an interesting and important subject, and I need to discombobulate some of what you've said, you have changed my program. So let's get busy with it, because what you just said is so very important. What you just said is so very important. Let's cut Thomas Sewell out of it first. Sewell is a black man, a black supposedly scholar that the right wing loves, because Sewell is fine with other people having been oppressed and somehow being able to lift themselves out of the box while nobody else had any possibility of doing so. But I'm not going to get into Sewell, because Sewell has a way of making crap sound good. But I'll leave that alone. But what you said is so much more important than that race-baiting buffoon. So let's go ahead and talk some issues here about taxes.
0: Thank you.
1: Those people who say they don't like taxes have bought into what the Republicans and capitalists have put out there, because they want to have exactly what's occurring. You spoke about deficits. Deficits is what the capitalists and the wealthy love, because it is another mechanism to extract your wealth. You made another very smart point. You said a lot of people learn how to hate taxes because they say, well, look, the interest on the loan, or the interest on our debt right now is $1 trillion. So as I'm paying taxes, it simply goes to pay the debt. It's not really helping people, because we're cutting SNAP, we're cutting healthcare, so why the hell am I paying taxes? I get it. The billionaires have screwed us on every side. The capitalists have screwed us on every side. Understand this. Whenever you have deficit spending, that is because you have not collected enough taxes. And who have you not collected enough taxes from? The wealthy people. The wealthy people who depend on the resources of our military. The reason they are wealthy and are able to extract oil from Venezuela, or gold ore and diamonds, etc., that they extract from Africa at a discount, chocolate, cocoa that they extract from Central Africa. And the reason they are able to do that is we have a big military that ensures that no country ever attempts to challenge our capitalists as they extract overseas. So the wealthy should bear the cost of that military. The wealthy uses the roads more than anybody else as their trucks that move their product use the infrastructure. The ports, their ships use the ports. So they should be paying an inordinate amount of taxes for all the service. We educate the people that allow them to make their money. the high schools, the elementary schools, the colleges, we pay for, so that there is an educated people there to support the wealthy, the billionaire, the capitalist making the money. So yes, they should pay the inordinate amount of that money in taxes. Yet, they have convinced us that taxes are bad. Because we save a few pennies, they save billions. And then, because the government cannot tax us the real amount of what government costs, the government says we'll have deficit spending. And what is deficit spending? We borrow money to solve our problems. And who pays for the deficit spending? The wealthy. So the wealthy don't pay taxes. The wealthy lends money to the government to pay the bill. And then for lend, and by the way, when they lend that money to the government, they still have that money, right? Because it's an IOU. When the wealthy lends money to the government for the deficit, they get an IOU, but they get something else. They get interest payments. So that $1 trillion of interest payment is just another way of taxing you. Are they taxing you? Well, the government doesn't want to tax you, so guess who's taxing you now? The capitalists, the wealthy, they're taxing you. How are they taxing you? Every tax dollar you spend that goes into paying the debt is a tax by the wealthy on you. But you see, they don't want you doing critical thinking, because critical thinking is dangerous for them. Because when you realize that you've been had, you are going to react and you are going to take over that which is yours. And you're not only going to take over that which is yours, you're going to create policies to take back what was stolen. Because we are the ones subsidizing the capitalists. We are the ones subsidizing the rich. It's not the other way around. They would have you believe that SNAP, that welfare, and all these different entitlements are somehow giveaways to the people. That's BS. That is them getting your service on the cheap. SNAP is getting your service on the cheap. Most people on SNAP are working for minimal wages at other companies that pay little taxes. But you see, if you buy their narrative, you are the one getting something for nothing. When the ones that are getting something for nothing is the capitalist. Don't be fooled and don't buy in. That person sitting in that office in downtown Houston, in downtown New York, in downtown Cincinnati, in downtown Minneapolis, they're not doing any work. You are. You are. You are the one breaking your backs. You are the ones breaking your necks. You are the ones getting sick from inhaling the fumes. You are the ones that's doing that. Do not buy into the crap. That is what Politics Done Right is here to tell you guys. They would, you know, it's, hey, look, Tag, you started this, okay? Brother Tag, you started this. But you gave me the opportunity to inform. If anybody else wants to ask anything relative to what I've just said, anybody else want to refute anything that I just said, please give us a call. 713-526-5738. Again, that number is 713-526-5738. Before I get to Augie and Patrick, let me salute Lisa Blirada, Atlanta, Georgia. Thank you so kindly for being here. Thank you for your ears. Thank you for your eyes. John Sharkey, Farmers Against Trump. How you doing, beautiful? Ginger. We've got TLB, Jean LB. We've also got Tamar, Kinsey. We've got Patricia Hall, Grace, Garfinkel, Black, Expat 25, John A. Thank you for being here. Farmer says, my daughter gets SNAP. She has to work two jobs to get $75 a month worth of SNAP. And $75 buys so very little. That it's amazing. Again, she does more for society formers against Trump than the wealthy guy out there sitting in his on his throne on top of the skyscraper. Mr. K, welcome aboard. Come on in, Augie.
2: Yeah, and red states, they don't like to pay taxes, but they sure like to get government assistance.
1: Yes.
2: Mitch McConnell is famous for that. Kentucky gets more money from the government than they pay in taxes, as do most of the red states. And also, when Biden was president, he started fixing the bridges and infrastructure around the country, and particularly in red states. And Mitch McConnell and other Republican Congress people took credit for the bridges and roads that Biden and the Democrats
1: exactly exactly
2: that they voted against. They voted against the construction, but they're taking claim and praise for what the Democrats are doing without telling their constituents that the Democrats are paying for it, not the Republicans.
1: Exactly. And, thank you for that. Thank you for that, Augie. How you been, Augie? All good, I hope.
2: Yeah. Oh, yeah. Yep. Yeah. It's raining now, so I'm indoors. So I'm doing okay.
1: Hey, and, look. Okay. Let me just say, Augie, we're in some times now where I'm like super, super taken up, but we got to go get our coffee pretty soon. But right in the next few weeks, I'm really taken up, but I haven't forgotten about you. All right, my brother?
2: No, no problem.
1: All right, let me go to Patrick. Thank you. I appreciate you, Augie. Appreciate you. All right, let's go to Patrick. Come on in, Patrick.
3: Hey, good morning. How are you?
1: I'm fine. Talk to me, my dear brother.
3: You said most of it already, but I was kind of surprised by Tag saying that we don't like to pay taxes. We're told that, but here in Texas, we don't pay an income tax. And we rank 49th out of 50 for quality of life. The states that do tax have better quality of life, have better educations, have better outcomes, and live longer. Northern Europeans know this more than anything, and they don't mind paying taxes at all because they understand that in the long run it saves them and it benefits them. I'd also like to point out that there have been two tax cuts under Bush, two tax cuts under Reagan, and two tax cuts under Trump, and none of those went to the middle class, and they approximately come out to what a lot of economists extrapolate to about $35 trillion. Mm-hmm. Which almost exactly matches our debt. So that means that we're going in debt to benefit people that were born rich. And then from 1980 to now, there's been approximately a $50 trillion wealth transfer from the middle class to the top 0.5%.
1: Yep. Exactly.
3: I would gladly pay more taxes if it was spent on the middle class.
1: Exactly. Let me just say something before you go. Lee the Bearcat says, common people work downtown, so calling all as evil is bad. I think people understand when I am talking about downtown skyscrapers on their throne. I think they know who I'm talking about. Right, listeners? You know who I mean. And by the way, Lee Bearcat says, move. Actually, no, Lee. You move. We are going to make America a better place. Is that correct, Patrick?
3: Yeah, and some of us are aligned with our families. Houston wouldn't be the first place I'd pick. I'd rather be on a northern coast. But this is where my family lives. And my family is the most important thing that there is. So telling me to move is telling me to actually abandon my family. I have a more of alliance to my family and my genetics than that.
1: Thank you very much for that, Patrick. Hey, Patrick, let's talk at 3 o'clock, all right?
3: Have a great day. Thank you.
1: You too, my brother. Let's go to Alan. Line number one. Come on in, Alan.
4: Good morning.
1: Good morning, my brother.
4: Starting to enter Houston now, moving in from the southwest. I want to speak of corruption, repeating what I have said before, and that is that I think a solution would be to make it illegal to donate money either individually by corporations or by PACs to candidates, but rather have the government form a pool of money that is based upon the previous elections, how many people voted, and have it divided equally between the candidates. Because as it is right now, the politicians spend more time trying to raise money than they do doing their jobs. And lastly, I think we ought to take the cap off of Social Security taxes. Just have it all people pay at all levels. And that would help take care of the cost.
1: I concur. You're absolutely right, Alan. Folks, Alan, one of our great activists out here in the Houston area, not as active as he's used to before, but like I tell him all the time, we honor you, my brother. Alan, thank you for calling in, all right?
4: Okay, Doug.
1: You take care, buddy. All right, let's go to, I think next up was Don, line 3. Come on in, Don. How you doing?
5: Hey, I'm good. How are you doing?
1: Talk to me, my brother.
5: Hey, I got a question for you. I hear you guys talking about minimum wage jobs and all that. And for the life of me, I've been trying to figure out why would anybody try to make a living off of minimum wage?
1: You can't.
5: And think you're going to not have need for the government assistance. This is going to, the two go hand in hand. Does anybody not consider vocation anymore, vocation school? So like welding, crafts, trades, anything like that? Because they really pay well. That's how I spent my life, and now I've done real well. I know lots, thousands of people. As a matter of fact, everybody I know is some type of tradesman, and they're living really well. And
1: yeah,
5: they don't really mind paying taxes. They know that's part of the territory. Mm-hmm. But when I was in high school, that's what minimum wage was for. Mm-hmm. I had jobs after school and on weekends, and they paid minimum wage. And that was cool because my dad was a tradesman, and so the money I made was just extra money to me.
1: Mm-hmm.
5: And I didn't intend to stay on that for the rest of my life because I knew eventually I was going to want to marry and have a family. So I needed to learn to trade, and I did.
1: Mm-hmm.
5: So that's where I get lost with all of this minimum wage.
1: Are you willing to hear a response to that?
5: Let me get off the phone because I'm driving, and I'll listen to your response.
1: Thank you very much, Don. Okay, Don, I hear you. Okay, look, I am a college grad, a business owner. Wrote quite a few books, created quite a few products, and all of that. For all practical purposes, until I decided to go into this activism, I would consider myself a completely, I don't want to say self-made, because the taxes that you paid and everybody else has paid to Texas allowed me to go to a damn good university in the University of Texas. So I honor all the taxpayers that have allowed that to happen. But as far as drive is concerned, I was born with a superb amount of drive. And for a long time, I thought that that's how everybody should be. Until I learned something called empathy and the differences in how people were reared, how they came up, how society has treated them, the opportunities they've had. And I commend you for going to vocational school, and you're so correct. Somebody going into refrigeration, somebody going into all these different fields, installation of solar panels, all these things pay good. And you can live a good lower middle class to middle middle class life doing those things. You're absolutely right about that. But one of the things that I think, and I think the right is blind too often with their in being sufficiently empathetic to what people go through in life. Some people have the opportunity to go to trade school because they have a bridge that gets them to trade school. But the bridge is that a family does not have to offer someone to go and bridge themselves into the next level. Many a times a family can't afford it. And you know who else? When we try to create programs to create that bridge for people, you know who complain about it? A lot of folks on the right. We can't do that. Let them pull themselves up by their own bootstrap. But then there are also those who simply don't have it within them. The character that you have, how you were reared, the independence that you have, not everybody had that. Should we just leave them to rot? And as opposed, and now, when it comes to minimum wages and the companies that pay minimum wages, a lot of times minimum wage is nothing more than wage theft. Why is that the case? If you have a small company and that small company depends on somebody making an unlivable wage for you to have a livable wage. In other words, if you're a small business person, you can't get by on your own, but you need some help from somebody else. But your wealth is dependent on you paying somebody a wage that you cannot live by. Do you really have a business, or are you taking advantage of somebody else? Because they are the ones, if I have a bakery and I am making money in that bakery to live a good life, but all of those who are working for me in that bakery are only getting less, a minimum wage or not a living wage. That means I am living on what I am not giving them. You see, we have taught ourselves to think in a selfish manner. Well, we haven't taught ourselves. The Powell memo and all these other indoctrinative forces have made us not see the truth. If I'm a baker, not paying a good wage, that means the good wage I'm not paying is going into my pocket. I need that person for my bakery to survive. But I don't think they're worth what it takes for them to live, to make me live the life I'm going. You see, we have to reframe the debate. I'll get to another. I have more callers, but I'd love to expand on that one some other time. Let's go to Johnny. Come on in, Johnny, and then Joe.
6: You stated it very well. You stole my thunder, and that's fine. There's another piece of this puzzle that our time travelers from the other side of the aisle, the working class white guys who say they can't understand, and they explain to you what they just did, and then you answered them. But there's another piece of that puzzle. There's another piece of that puzzle. In red states like this state, where we have this doctrine, this right-to-work doctrine, which is wordly very smart by the Republicans, there's that policy, and then there's these things called this practice called real estate redlining and job hiring redlining. Mm-hmm. All kinds of redlining practices not aimed at the white guys, but it's aimed at the other guys who make it easier for the white guys to go and so-called pick themselves up by their bootstraps. It's a double whammy. When you suppress wages, guess what? Those who are at the end of receiving end of those low wages, of course they don't want to pay taxes because
1: right.
6: They have very little to live on to begin with. And then the working guys who have a trade, okay, they're making a good wage. There's a point at which when they have to pay their union dues, they are convinced by the bosses that, oh, why are you paying union wages? They have laws set up to make it
1: possible for them
6: not to pay their way. Union dues.
1: Johnny, you brought up the race thing, right? I didn't even want to go there because here's the funny thing, right? The funny thing is, forgetting about the race thing, the capitalist structure is actually screwing that white guy you're talking about as well.
6: Yeah.
1: You know, and they are no, and it's starting to happen now that they've used up everybody else. Because the structure is the entire structure, Johnny, is unsustainable because it is dependent on inequitability. It's unsustainable.
6: Yes.
1: And you know, once we see it, but I got some more calls, Johnny. Hey, Johnny, you should start listening to our 3 o'clock show as well, buddy. Check out our Substack because you have a lot of input that you can give as well. All right, brother?
6: I'll try. I got other things going on after the morning. Morning is what
1: I know.
6: Media.
1: That's I got you, but hey, but remember, tell people about these shows because we want to make sure KPFT Politics and Right and all these things stay, you know, continue to get continue to inform.
6: I, I mention it. I mention your name. I mention KPFT. I mention Free Speech TV. When I correct these schmoes out there posting all kinds of ignorant, hateful stuff. Trust
1: Johnny,
6: me,
1: gotta go. Thank you, my brother. I love there. You, brother. Gotta go. Let's go to Brother Joe. Come on in, Joe.
7: Hey, good morning, Egberto. I just wanted to, you know, keep things in perspective here about taxes. I think, you know, it's important to remain cognizant of the fact that taxes are an important part of the price we pay to live in a civilized society.
1: Amen.
7: It's part of the social compact, you know. We have mutual obligations. Citizens and corporations obey laws and pay taxes, and in return, the government ensures public safety, investment in infrastructure, and provides social services for the less fortunate. You know, and that's really important. A lot of the money with these social programs goes right back into the economy. And one comment about the deficits, that, you know, deficits provide mechanisms for the wealthy to generate interest income, as you pointed out. But I think also on the flip side, it provides an excuse for the wealthy class to cut social services with the excuse that, oh, we can't afford it because our deficit is so high.
1: Yes.
7: So agree with you on that, man.
1: Yeah, let me tell you something, Joe. You know, we need to talk more about this. We need to stop all the folks that just talk about as if taxes some negative things, and having voices like yours, make sure to keep that out wherever you are. Because again, I don't malign taxes. We understand what it's really worth. Thank you, brother.
7: Yeah. Thank you, man.
1: All right.
7: You know, when your neighbors say, you know, they get to a certain age and say, well, how come I have to pay towards the public school system? I don't have kids in school. That's because you live in a civilized society. Let's say you don't drive a car. Yeah, if you don't drive a car, oh, should I pay for the roads? Of course you should pay for the roads. This is the price we pay for living in society. Hey, have a good day, man.
1: Thank you, brother. To add to what Joe has to say, you know, you pay school taxes, but you don't have any kids in school. But you know what? You want to make sure the kids around you are educated so that you can continue to go to a store, that you can continue to have good things. It's all a collective. And what capitalism teaches is individualism for the masses and collectiveness for the wealthy. Remember that. Individualism for the masses, collectivism for the wealthy. Let's go to Betty. Come on in, Betty, line 3.
8: Morning, Alberto. I want to talk about what's going on, you know, here. Anyway, about ICE, Trump put pressure on them to arrest more. They are Wild West. Ambush at the pass. But we have to look to the truth. That's where it lies. And on McConnell, when he went to the Middle East, he was lucky. Not like the representatives that land their plane in Africa. Jim Jones had them killed because they would learn the truth. Truth is where it lies. Love y'all.
1: Love you, Betty. I always get warmed, a warm feeling listening to Betty. And when Betty doesn't call, it's like, I wonder if Betty's okay. Come on in, Jimmy. That is like Jimmy as well. Brother Jimmy, come on in. We need our Jimmys and Bettys.
9: The other day I read that the unemployment rate for black people is 2.1% higher than that for white people. That's due to racism. Some of these school districts have never hired a black teacher. These fire departments pass the jobs down to their white brothers and sons. And when black people don't get jobs, they sometimes have to do something illegal, like selling drugs. So we're kind of forcing them into crime. There's racism, and we need to keep our eyes on that and try to improve the situation. I noticed that Xfinity sends out black repairmen lately when you have a problem with your computers or TVs. So
1: let me tell you.
9: Rid of racism totally, and try to have a fair society.
1: Jimmy, because I know you, Jimmy, by the way, Jimmy is a board member of the Houston Peace and Justice Center. Jimmy is also an anti-racist activist. I know my 90-something year old brother very well. You talk about 2%. It's like the 2% premium, but it's worse than the 2% premium Jimmy, because there are other factors here. We did experiments like send people with the same qualifications for getting credit. They pay higher interest rates in for cars and loans, etc. More rejections in places to live. All those things are things that people don't see on the outside. When folks ask, why do we have the Black community in the aggregate, not all, in the aggregate in this type of condition, it's all the small and tiny, the sum total of all this, the tiny atrocities. But you know what, Jimmy? With folks like you working and we continuing to do what we do, that's a good thing. Thank you, Jimmy. You have a wonderful rest of your day.
9: You too, Abdul. Keep up the good work. Spread the word.
1: Yes, sir.
9: Bye-bye.
1: Bye-bye. Let me just tell you, as you guys have told you, I'm a business person, and it's interesting. I always tell this story, and I have this story written up in the book that I call Tribulations of an Afro-Latino Caribbean Man. And why did I write that? Because you have a lot of guys that call, like Brother Don, who called earlier, and what they say sometimes have a bit of a, even though it's not said, it has a bit of a connotation. We do it, why can't you too? Not knowing the whole picture. And I told a story about two important stories. One story I told in the book is the one where I said, when I started my company, I went to the bank for a loan and they laughed me out of the bank. You know, you don't have any assets. A friend of mine, same thing. He went to the bank. He got the loan. He was selling credit cards. Phone cards. I had a software company, you know, something that had, but he got the $40,000 back in the 90s. I got zero, right? And by the way, I had perfect credit. He didn't. All right. That, you know, so those are the things that people don't see. But I have another story where we closed the deal with a company in China, and we were going to work as contractors with this other guy here in town. And this is back in the early 90s. So this was a lot of money then, right? The guy looked at me and he said, okay, I tell you what, me and my partner, he says, I'll give you, Jerry, $60,000, and I'll give you, Egberto, $40,000. You know, I am the one doing the software. Jerry is the one doing the hardware, but they're all working together. And then Jerry turned red like a cherry because at that time, both of us were working at NASA. I made more than Jerry did at NASA. I was more senior at NASA than Jerry, though Jerry was older, but I was more senior at NASA than Jerry. And just for who we are, Jerry was offered $60,000 and I $40,000. And you ask yourself, why? These are the intrinsics that are rarely seen. Don, come on in line one.
5: I was just listening to some of the follow-up calls.
1: Yes, sir.
5: I've got a question for you. Why is it that I've been paying a lot of attention to this, I hear a lot of white people coming on your show talking about racism, mm-hmm. but I hardly hear any Black people coming on talking about it.
1: Well, you know,
5: now,
1: here,
5: you listen to this sometimes, but that's just one point.
1: Let me, well, no, no, hold on. I want to address that first. Let's do one point at a time.
5: I want to tell you something. I want to tell you something.
1: Okay, go ahead. Go ahead, sir. Go ahead. Go ahead.
5: I appreciate the fact that you called someone out for bringing up race. I appreciate that. That was good of you. Another thing, he doesn't have any clue of what I go through, what I talk about, nothing about me. To make comments like he made shows his. So, but anyway, the other thing I had to bring up was I was not directing anything toward you. And I.
1: Oh, I know, sir. We have conversations here. Really, it's not about animus at all. I promise you that.
5: You just made a statement that made it sound like that I was calling you out.
1: Well, if I made that statement, it's a wrong interpretation. That's not what I meant. I really didn't mean that.
5: Well, it sounded like you assumed I was calling you out.
1: No.
5: Black, man, I know all
1: no, no, no, no. I don't even know if you know I'm Black. You know I have an accent, but I don't know that you know I'm black, okay?
5: I hear open some soliloquy. I've heard you talking about being a black Latino Caribbean man. I've heard you say that many times, and I thought, that's what you are.
1: Okay, but Don, hold on. Hold up a second, Don. Let me just say this. I like calls like yours, first of all. And the reason why, it gives us a chance to talk, not to the choir. Because my goal is, you made a comment on why can't people get vocational jobs, etc. I hope I answered that comment, that maybe it's going to allow you to think about a little deeper about the subject. I'm hoping for that, okay? But I need people like you to call.
5: I know a lot of the people that I spoke about who are like me, that are in vocational trades, they had issues too.
1: Right.
5: They needed a hand and couldn't find one, so they managed to find a way with a little help from friends.
1: Yes.
5: But, you know, their drive is what got them to the point to where they actually got jobs.
1: But don't you acknowledge that everybody can't have a good drive like you do? I'm listening to you. You have a drive.
5: I do not deny that. I do not deny that. I know people that just can't seem to climb out of the hole.
1: Right.
5: And I feel for those people. I'm not blind to that fact. I just wanted you to know that. I'm not a union man. I was a union man at one time, but when all the corruption got into the administration of unions, I dropped out.
1: Now, let me just say this, Don, okay? Because there was a concerted effort to get people to hate unions. And you're right about there being corruption in unions, all kinds of corruptions in unions. But you know what? What's the answer to that corruption? You had the drive to go to vocational school and do something positive with your life. You've already stated that, and you've done that. There's a purpose for a union to collectively negotiate the best deal for you. It's not in the interest of corporations to not work with unions, okay? So what I'm saying is,
5: I was a negotiator.
1: Yeah, let me finish, please. I made you finish. Don, why don't you let me finish, please? Now, as that person that has drive that you do, I wouldn't have wanted you to drop out of the union. I would have wanted you to do what I'm doing about our government, and that is, you go in there and you be a part of the solution to the corruption in the union, because the union is not the head of the union. You are the union. You make up the union. And that's what I'm saying. You know, it is what the right is great at doing, and I'm not talking about you specifically, but what the right is great at doing is taking those bad things, expanding on them, and then the solution hurts you in the aggregate, not you, but folks like you in the aggregate. If we make the union what the union is supposed to be, meaning collectively bargain against the capitalists who are hiring you to do your job, then your well-being, along with the well-being of many others, is so much better. So all I'm asking of folks like you, people with drive, is let's not drop the ball because of XYZ. Let's be a part of the solution. And I think you can agree with that, can't you?
5: Sure, but what you got to understand is, when you've been a negotiator, a union negotiator such as I have, and you see the inner workings of how that goes, you begin to realize it's a fixed game.
1: And right.
5: There are corporate lawyers involved on both sides.
1: Yes.
5: And it's not one-sided. It's on both sides. The union had their lawyers, and we had to abide by what our lawyers told us.
1: Yes.
5: And a lot of times what they were doing, they were making under-the-table deals to our detriment. And
1: yes.
5: It took us a little while to figure this out. And we could not get, no matter what we did, these guys held the power. So
1: one
5: at a time, and eventually in groups, everybody started dropping out. So our unions got so weak that we don't have one anymore.
1: Now, Don, and do you think you're stronger because you don't have a union?
5: I'm not stronger. I'm doing better because I'm not paying dues to an organization that's screwing me.
1: Okay, here's what I'm going to tell you, because that is manna to the mouth of the plutocracy. But let me just say this: I'm talking to you for 2 minutes. You're a smart as hell guy, and I don't know what your future holds for you. I don't know how old you are, but I'm going to ask you to do one thing.
5: I'm 72 years old, and I'm still working.
1: Dang!
5: I'm still paying taxes. I'm
1: good
5: still
1: for
5: paying
1: you.
5: Into Social Security.
1: Hey. So, hey, listen, Don. You are old enough that you can actually redo some stuff. Let's talk another time. Let me get Joanne in. But thank you for calling, and you keep listening, sharing, and calling. All right, brother?
9: All right. Later, bud.
1: Take care. All right, Joanne, come on in, sis.
10: Hi. How are you? Thank you for taking my call. I wanted to know what your thoughts were on, you know, I haven't seen any news anywhere about folks getting deported to third countries. Like, there at one time they were saying that people were going to Africa or the Middle
1: mm-hmm.
10: East.
1: Right.
10: And what's going on with that? Do you,
1: wow.
10: do you have any insights?
1: You know, I don't. I should, but I don't. But that is I'm glad that you brought that up, because it's something that I probably need to find out if it's still happening. Because what happened is I don't know if you've noticed, Joanne, they've all gone incognito. It's just because we got two people murdered in a week that this stuff has revived. But I work with a group called Alianza Latina Internacional, and I brought two of them on the program last week. And they point out that they're still there, arresting people and on the order of 1,500 to 2,000 a day. So it's happening. Now, I need to find out about that. So thank you for bringing that up.
10: Thank you.
1: Anything else you want to talk about, Joanne?
10: Oh, man. I just, you know, I think, like, what Trump and his cronies have done to the country and the world, it's, like, immeasurable.
1: Right.
10: Immeasurable. Like, you can't even... You know, think about all the scientific meetings that have been canceled.
1: Yes.
10: Because there isn't any staff to hold them, and that research being put on hold. And think about all the kids that are losing their benefits. And it's just on and on and on and on. And I just remember after during the pandemic, they said that I think 100,000 lives were lost due to Trump's ineptness. What's the cost, and what's the human cost for all that he's done and is going to continue to do, unfortunately, for another year and a half?
1: And, you know, actually, the thing about it is, and beyond, because the recovery is going to be, you know, there are a lot of people who work for government, good people, who are going to say, well, the American people are too wishy-washy. If I go ahead and go back to my job after, you know, recovering from the disaster of Trump, suppose they elect another Trump. You know, it's the same problem we're going to have overseas, Joanne. NATO, or the countries in NATO, and all these other countries around the world, that we told a lot of countries around the world, Joanne, to, hey, we're a big economy here. Depend on us, depend on us. And of course, that's what these other countries did. They depended on us more than they should. And for 50 years, more than 50 years, they've been doing that. So that whenever we cut an umbilical cord, or whenever we do anything, it harms them that much quicker. But you know what happens when you harm people? They start to fend for themselves. And the one thing we can't afford is the way our economy is structured right now. If all these countries start fending for themselves, our economy goes into shambles, because we depend on their dependency. They won't tell you that, but we depend on their dependency. We depend on them buying bombs from us. We depend on them buying all these things that they buy from us. And so, you know, look at what happened with USAID. Oh, we thought we were just being benevolent. Well, look at what has happened to our farmers because we got rid of USAID. So it's not a simple, this entire thing is not as simple as people think. But anyway, Joanne, anything else? Then we got to get out of here.
10: Just, you know, thank you for your work. And I listen to you all the time, and you guys are doing great. And by the way, as an aside, I love to hear your accent. It's just, it gives me joy. Gives me so much joy. I'm like, oh, he is so cool.
1: I appreciate you, Joanne. Thank you so kindly. And you have a wonderful rest of your day, okay?
10: You too. Take care. Thanks again.
1: Take care now. All right. Anyway, folks, Cheryl, this is an important, the union call was a very important call. And that's why I say I like when guys like Don called, because it gives us a chance to expand on things, right? It's just like how Tag called and completely changed my damn program today. And then you guys continued changing my damn program. So whereas today I was supposed to give you what I did at WBAI yesterday, as well as go over Section 219 of us uniting our military for all practical purpose with Israel. And also, well, we did talk about the death in Maine some, but again, that is a serious issue. We need to stop ICE murders at all costs. But we also didn't speak about Donald Trump blocking this. Let's talk a little bit about that. Donald Trump is a mafioso, man. Let's look at the picture. Before Donald Trump started the war with Iran, all ships could pass through the Strait of Hormuz without paying a toll with no problem. Then he bombs Iran, gets the Strait of Hormuz closed, got the prices of gas raised, and now Iran is charging a fee to get across the strait. Well, Donald Trump, in his infinite wisdom, said, "No, you can't do that. You can't do that. You can't do that." So what is he going to do? Well, we are going to provide protection for the ships going through the Strait of Hormuz. You guys are going to pay the United States. You know, it's probably going to be paid to Donald Trump in some bank. 20% to get through, 20% of the value of your cargo to get through the straits. 20%. That is like saying your raw material cost just increased by 20%. It's called what again? Inflation. And where is that money going? Back to the United States. People, that is an extortion game. You know, the mafioso goes in, the mafia guy goes into a neighborhood in Brooklyn, New York, and say, "You're going to pay us, bakery, $500 a week in order to protect you." Man, what a country. What have we turned into? I mean, we have better take back a bit of morality back into what at least some people thought we had. Madre mía, por favor, ¿qué es lo que está pasando, Jack? How are you doing back there? I know you're probably like, oops, he called on me without me being ready. What's up?
11: Well, as far as taxes go, perhaps we should quit paying subsidies to companies like the military-industrial complex, the prison-industrial complex, the health insurance-industrial complex. You know, we subsidize them, and that comes out of our tax money. You know, just as Walmart uses taxes to subsidize their people because they won't pay them a living wage. They're sleeping in the parking lot in their cars.
1: Yes, absolutely. Thank you, Jack. Thank you, Jack. All right. I hadn't saluted Mr. K, Jen, Cheryl Elkins, Lynette, Joanne. Thank you all for being here as well in the chat with great chatter. John Cotter, my brother from another mother. Thank you for being here, all you guys in the Darlene, great commentary as well. Well, all of you always have great commentary. Thank you so kindly, guys. Thank you so kindly. Love you all. Remember, you can reach me at kpft@politicsdoneright.com. kpft@politicsdoneright.com. 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My name is Egberto Willis. This is Politics Done Right. And you guys know how I end this, baby. I am what? Out.
12: Welcome to Politics Done Right. I am your host, Egberto Willis. This is a progressive program that will take the mystery out of politics. This is the program that will encourage you to make sure government becomes
13: We the People. Whether you are liberal, progressive, conservative, or otherwise, you get to hear your point of view. 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
14: This is Robin Collier, president of Cultural Energy. Chaos continues in the Middle East, disrupting the world's economy. RFK Jr. has cut pathogen monitoring, and now 3,000 in the U.S. are sickened with severe diarrhea. In this time of economic uncertainty and Trump's attack on health, education, science, and democracy itself, public affairs reporting is essential. 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

Hello and welcome to Background Briefing, available 24/7 at backgroundbriefing.org. I'm Ian Masters and today we'll examine a number of stories and issues in the news. We'll begin with the latest murder on the streets of America by untrained ICE thugs who are gung-ho wannabe warriors dressed up in military kit funded by surplus billions of taxpayer money allocated by Republicans at the expense of drastic cuts to healthcare and nutrition programs. They are not bad apples, but are following the orders of the hate mongers in the White House, Stephen Miller, Donald Trump, and Mark Wayne Mullen, in a deliberate strategy to get us used to Trump's Gestapo coming to your neighborhood soon. Yesterday in Maine, a 26-year-old man who was here legally and was not the target of ICE was shot 5 times. His lifeless body was dragged out of his car, then he was handcuffed, while his wife nearby wailed that her daughter had lost her father, as her little daughter in her bluey pajamas, who witnessed the bloody, brutal end of her father's life, wept uncontrollably. Joining us to discuss what Trump plans to say in his address to the nation on Thursday and his immigration policy of deliberate cruelty fueled by hatred and racism is Wendy Veer, the president and co-founder of the Global Project Against Hate and Extremism. Her work focuses on the effects of extremism on our society, systemic racism, economic inequality, immigration, and criminal justice reform. Previously, she was the chief communications and development officer at the Southern Poverty Law Center. Then we'll look into the recent harassment of a U.S. congressman by Israeli West Bank settlers and assess the political landscape in Israel ahead of elections, where there is not a lot of difference between Netanyahu and his rivals, who are not that far to the left of the longest-serving prime minister, because there is not much of a left left in a country hardened by the brutal Hamas attack of October the 7th, 2023. Joining us is Mitchell Plitnik, the president of Rethinking Foreign Policy, and former vice president of the Foundation for Middle East Peace, a political analyst and frequent writer on the Middle East and U.S. foreign policy. He served as director of the U.S. Office of B'Tselem and co-director of Jewish Voice for Peace. He is the co-author of Except for Palestine, The Limits of Progressive Politics, and has an article at Mondo Weiss, The U.S. War of Choice Against Iran Has Now Become the War of Hormuz. And joining us now is Wendy Veer, the president and co-founder of the Global Project Against Hate and Extremism, where her work focuses on the effects of extremism on our society, systemic racism, economic inequality, immigration, and criminal justice reform. Previously, she was the chief communications and development officer at the Southern Poverty

0: And if you're assaulted by a bunch of guys wearing military kit, carrying guns and screaming at you, you may be not reacting the way you should because he's probably traumatized. The car's going around in a circle. 5 shots through the windshield. Pull his body out of the car, drag it out. His head bounces on the pavement. He's completely dead. They nevertheless handcuffed him. And nearby, his wife's on her knees, weeping and screaming that you've taken away my daughter's father. And the daughter is this young kid, and she's in her bluest pajamas, weeping profusely. This is happening on the streets of America. This is happening in our name, on our tax dollars. I mean, it's not as if this is the first time it's happened. It's happened 11 times now. And we know about what happened in Minneapolis. Is this a deliberate strategy? I don't see this as being an accident or you know, some bad apples.
1: Well, I don't think that killing people is a deliberate strategy, but I do think that cruelty is a deliberate part of this strategy, and also lack of training. We all know that they have reduced the requirements for ICE agents and Border Patrol agents. We all know that they are not getting the comprehensive training that they need, and particularly they are not getting it around and vehicular stops, and that is a very specific training that local police officers receive, because it's a volatile situation. Anytime you pull somebody over, and as you just described, when you have cars coming at you with people in military gear, there's a way to handle that so that it is safe encounter, and they don't seem to know how to do that, and sometimes, unfortunately, don't seem particularly concerned.
0: Well, it feels to me that this latest murder by these untrained ICE thugs, who are not bad apples, I think they're following the orders from the hate mongers in the White House, Stephen Miller, Donald Trump, and Mark Wayne Mullen. And I believe that this is a deliberate strategy to get us used to Trump's Gestapo coming to a neighborhood near you. I mean, isn't that, these guys have got immunity. They've got massive, they got $75 billion that the Republicans just gave them, on top of $100 billion they haven't spent. So you can see why they're all kitted up with the latest gear, like they're going to war.
1: Well, except for body cameras.
0: So and they exactly. And they, in both this case in Maine and the case in Texas, they didn't have any body cameras, even though they've been mandated. So there's more than a whiff of impunity here.
1: I mean, I don't know how else to say it other than the implementation of Trump's immigration policies is designed to be cruel, designed to scare people, designed to make immigrants appear the enemy to Americans, that they are a threat to Americans, and therefore whatever is necessary is fine. I don't think that, you know, that there are any kind of orders about firing arm, or, you know, using your firearm, but I do think that because of the lack of training, the lack of concern, these targeted raids, there is no other outcome but somebody getting killed. That's just the way it is, and that is what needs to be addressed. Now, I just heard that they are going to stop all vehicular stops for the next couple of days to reevaluate where they are, which I don't know. I'm not particularly interested in giving them a lot of credit for that, right? This is something that is way, way overdue. For example, they also just now are starting to give Minnesota some of the discovery documents on the shooting of Good and Pretty.
0: But when you talk about cruelty as a deliberate policy, Wendy, it seems that the cruelty goes beyond what we just witnessed in Maine, as horrible as that was, and earlier in Texas, when the Texas man, again, in both cases, the people

0: murdered were not targets of the ICE raid. It just shows you how out of control they are. They kill people that aren't even the people they're looking for. But the cruelty extends to the fact that the three other people in the van, including the brother of the deceased, they're being pressured to self-deport so that they can't be witnesses. And this pressure to self-deport is systemic. It's built into the system where you have these private prisons run by these huge corporations, Geo Group and Core Civic, who are cronies of Trump's people. They're making a fortune, these private prisons. And what they do is they warehouse thousands and thousands of people. And by the way, Mark Wayne Mullen, since you took over, they're rounding up far more people than they used to. So they warehouse them. They give them really bad food, undrinkable water. And, of course, they charge the taxpayer enormously for the food that's inedible. And they make tons of money. But the cruelty is deliberate to make life so miserable for these inmates that they self-deport. So this is what, it's not little wonder that we're having these incidents of government thugs murdering people on the streets of America. It's all about cruelty.
1: Well, I think that you can't, that's undeniable. There, the horrible situations that we have witnessed, that families have been put through, the entire communities. Think about in Springfield, where they're going to deport all the Somalis, and the entire community wants them to stay there. You know, I mean, it is a disruption of the one might consider the American order, in a way that we could never have possibly imagined. Nobody is saying we don't need immigration policy, but as you were saying, Ian, we don't need cruelty. There, you can do both. And I think that this administration, Stephen Miller, some of the other groups, some of the other political leaders have dehumanized immigrants to the point that I'm afraid that the country in some respects is becoming desensitized to some of the horrors. And one thing that you, when you mentioned, yes, officers or agents have shot and killed people in the streets, but there are so many more that have died while in these being detained because they don't get medical care either. And I mean, that is on and on and on. They can go, we've had some go in one day and be dead the next day for no apparent reason, but no medical care was brought in. And so it is just a complete disregard for life, because the process of dehumanizing an entire group of people is the goal of this administration.
0: Well, I think it comes from Trump, because starting, back in 2012, when Trump was in Moscow for the Miss Universe, he expected to meet with Putin, but Putin had a diplomatic engagement. So he sent his so-called Siloviki, his cronies and thugs from the KGB or the FSB, and they're oligarchs / thugs. And they advised him, Trump, to go back and run for political office. And they told him that the way to run for office was to go after Obama, who Putin hated, on the basis of that he wasn't legitimate, that he wasn't, didn't have an American birth certificate. And they set Trump up with Ollie Tays and some other FSB people, some of them out here in California. So Trump comes back and launches his political campaign with this hate speech of Obama not being an American, being from Kenya and not having a birth certificate. And that was a brilliant strategy, because what it did was it allowed American racists to come out from under a rock and openly express their racism. And that became the nucleus of the MAGA movement. And then the first Trump's, when he first ran, the way he introduced himself as a political candidate, he came down the escalator at Trump Tower. Behind him was a bunch of hired extras from a movie company, as though they were real supporters. Comes down the escalator, and what does he say? First thing he says is that Mexicans are a bunch of murderers and rapists, and we have to close the border. If that's not a trajectory of deliberate racism, I don't know what is. And I think that is what we're dealing with here. We're dealing with a whole project that is designed to divide America, to revive racism, and to end up with the kind of results that we have today, where, you know, you've got Trump's private Gestapo, who not only are trying to round up people and warehouse them and then kick them out of the country, they're also conditioning us to get used to the militarization of the streets of America. And these ICE thugs are coming to your neighborhood soon, particularly as we get closer and closer to the elections.
1: Well, I couldn't agree with you more. Trump is, I mean, for whatever reason, he has managed to capture at least half the country and the entire Republican Party. That it is very much a strategy, I agree with you, because Trump is an authoritarian figure. Like, he wants to be a Putin. He wants to have complete and total control in all decision-making authority. And otherwise, it's not, I mean, what's the point in his mind, right? And so that's why we have seen in this second administration, this the implementation of Project 2025, which in itself is a cruel authoritarian blueprint, and keeping their eye on the ball and expanding his powers and challenging any of the checks and balances. A divided nation is much easier to control when it comes to implementing authoritarian measures. And as you say, you when you make, like we just did a survey of people around voting and extremism and their fears, and the Americans across the board are so afraid of each other and are so afraid that there is going to be voting fraud at this point that they think that having law enforcement at the polls is a viable option when it is an absolute it is completely unacceptable. We should never have to have those kinds of security measures when people are voting. Not that people shouldn't be kept safe, but I'm saying we shouldn't be in a situation where you have scared the American people so much. And that is what he's doing. So the idea of dividing the nation through racism, 100%, making people afraid to vote, fewer voters, better for him, having all these gun laws, I mean, or these very lax gun laws and pardoning the Proud Boys and all of that, all of this comes back to his original accusation that the 2020 election was stolen from him. And so building on his first administration, he has devoted these 2 years to making people understand that. I'm very concerned about what he's going to say on Thursday night. He'll give us an update on Iran, which I can't imagine is going to be good, but he's also going to give us an update on election integrity. And there's rumor of the need to declare a national emergency or deploy federal agents. It's a very frightening situation.
0: Let's now take a brief station break, and we'll be back in a moment continuing the conversation with Wendy Villa.

0: Welcome back. I'm Ian Masters, and this is Background Briefing, and we're continuing the conversation with Wendy Veer, the president and co-founder of the Global Project Against Hate and Extremism, where her work focuses on the effects of extremism on our society, systemic racism, economic inequality, immigration, and criminal justice reform. Previously, she was the chief communications and development officer at the Southern Poverty Law Center. Well, we're not sure what he's going to talk about on Thursday, but there are some leaks that suggests that the intelligence community, if you can call it that, under complete moron, the former housing guy, Bilty, they've cooked up, along with Kash Patel and the CIA guy Ratcliffe, apparently cooked up some kind of lie about foreign interference in the 2020 election that support Trump's narrative that the election was stolen. And of course, the foreign interference in the 2016 election came from Russia. It was completely proven, and that's how we got Trump as president, thanks to Putin. So this is an irony that apparently he's come up with some bogus manufactured intelligence that indicates that somehow some foreign actor tipped the scales for Joe Biden to win in 2020. So if he's going to run with that, then you have to ask yourself, Wendy, how stupid are the American people?
1: Well, I don't want to say that the American people are stupid, because I really don't think that we are. I think that we when we are in difficult economic times, people look and unstable social times, you know, people look for answers. And I mean, this is like actually textbook implementing an authoritarian state, right? And that people look for answers, and sometimes they will cling on to whatever seems right. That isn't to say that there aren't some people who are completely on board with taking the country back, you know, 75 years to, say, the good old days where women couldn't vote. And, you know, there's a faction and a growing and powerful faction that want all of that. But I think that the plan was to scare Americans. And I think it has been successful, because now voters are afraid of each other. So Republicans are afraid the Democrats are going to rig it, and the Democrats are afraid the Republicans are going to rig it. And I mean, so there's fear all the way around. When in our own research just 3 years ago, I mean, the numbers were much, much lower. It wasn't as much of an issue. But they've been successful in achieving this, and by dropping little pieces of so-called evidence, they're building toward whatever it is the plan is for the midterms in 2028.
0: Well, you know, make America great again is basically make America white again. And we've talked about the genesis of the MAGA movement coming out of Trump's racism with the birther conspiracy that morphed into the MAGA movement. And as his first announcement running as candidate was to demonize Mexicans. And now when you add money to the hateful ideology in the form of hundreds of billions of dollars, that's what terrifies me is, you know, and by the way, this money that ICE has gotten and DHS has gotten came at the expense in the big, bad, beautiful bill of people's health care.
1: I know. I mean, it's outrageous. Trump cares nothing for the American people.
0: So again, you know, when I say, and obviously you're right to pull me over, you know, I can't say how stupid could you be to believe what this idiot, this horrible fascist is going to say on Thursday night at 9 p.m. Eastern. But he's going to say it. He's devoting his entire energy as president of the United States with all the levers of power that the executive branch has. He's absolutely obsessed with passing, and he'll make a pitch for it, I bet you, on Thursday night, the Save America Act, which is in effect the Save Donald Trump Act, because it's all about stopping the Democrats from winning the House, and they've done a good job of just the Democrats are shooting themselves in the foot. I'm not sure they're going to win the Senate, but they should win the House. And he doesn't want them to investigate him and his family and how much money they're making out of the presidency. He doesn't want to go to jail. And, he either gets hauled out of the Oval Office in a orange jumpsuit or a straitjacket. That's his options. So he's going to fight to the bitter end and use all the powers of the presidency. And as you've pointed out, Wendy, he's already conditioned the American people to believe that there's something wrong with our elections when there's not. Back in 2016, when he barely won the presidency via the Electoral College, he was, what, 3 million short in the popular vote? And
1: Yeah,
0: his
1: something
0: and
1: like that.
0: yeah, but the, what did he say? He said that there were 5 million illegal Mexicans voting. So it's not like he just made this up yesterday. This has been a part of his strategy from day one, apart from demonizing Mexicans, as you also say that they're the ones that are illegally voting when there's no evidence of any of that stuff. So this is what we're dealing with. And the disparity that I worry about, that I don't think the Democratic Party understands, first of all, I don't think people recognize what the real threat is here, that this guy is determined. He's already conducted one coup, and he's determined to be successful in the second coup. And the coup is underway as we speak. You can see what he's doing. He's laying the groundwork for a big steal. And the only person that seems to be on top of this is the election lawyer Mark Elias, working for the Democrats. But one man can't stop the Trump juggernaut. So, Wendy, when do you think the people of this country, the majority, are going to mobilize to stop this second coup and this, which would be, if it's successful, the beginning of the end of American democracy?
1: That is the question I ask every day. I mean, I like to think that our organization is trying to stop and warn as much as we can. And there are lots of others that, and the press. There are people in civil society and the press who can see what is happening, but breaking through with that message is so difficult. And the reason for that is Americans have been blessed with being able to have faith in our institutions. There's always been problems. There's always been some corruption. This and that has happened over the years. But at its core, we can trust our institutions. And people have a very hard time giving that up. It's like when he was elected the first time, they were like, oh, he's not going to do all that stuff. And then he was elected the second time, and people were like, you're crazy. He's not going to implement Project 2025. He says he doesn't even know what it is. Well, which is not true. And so it's very difficult for us as human beings to give up that sense of security and safety that as Americans we have enjoyed for so long when it comes to our institutions. And if something isn't done, they are not going to hold because the executive branch will have taken control of all of them and eliminated checks and balances, which is we're fast on that path. I do think that exposing the corruption is very, very important because everybody understands corruption. Everybody understands somebody getting rich off your back, right? And I do also think that Americans are not going to accept continued killing in the streets. And I don't know how that will manifest, but I think that that is something that is most definitely going to turn people's minds around. And then finally, Ian, the thing that you are concerned about, and I am too, is putting federal agents on the streets all around. that's going to scare the hell out of everybody. And there you have it, right? And so I think that the people will fight back against that. Now, whether it will be successful, I don't know, because I don't know how far down the road he will have gotten by the time some of this stuff happens.
0: Well, I think, and you work against hate and extremism, Wendy, but on the other side, I think there's a basic goodness here in America. I certainly am not giving up on America, and I believe that the better angels are emerging and will emerge. The problem with fascists is that they don't need a majority. They just need a minority who are violent and armed. And we've seen that happen in Germany. Hitler won by only 33%, but he took over a country with that margin. So the problems are, the problem comes down to, as far as I can tell, that there has to be a massive mobilization of voters. And everybody has got to get everybody they know to vote. And people have to be registered in droves. It's the only way, as far as I can tell, Wendy, of stopping Trump is massive, massive turnout in November. What do you think?
1: I agree with you. And I'm not even going to say which way you should vote, because I do think that in November, people will be voting their, at least some people will be voting their values, right? You can be a conservative and not be, unhinged about it. I mean, there's reasonable debate about policy. I do not believe that all Republicans and all conservatives think that everything that Trump is doing is right. The question is, are they going to be able to stand up either as a political figure or even as a voter and go against what they have always thought that they should do? That you should all, you're once a Republican, always a Republican. Once a Democrat, always a Democrat. And it doesn't have to be that way. You vote your values. And I think if people do that, then we have a chance.
0: Well, Wendy, I thank you very much for joining us here today. I appreciate it.
1: I'm very glad to be here. It's always good to talk to you, Ian.
0: And again, I've been speaking with Wendy Veer, the president and co-founder of the Global Project Against Hate and Extremism, where her work focuses on the effects of extremism on our society, systemic racism, economic inequality, immigration, and criminal justice reform. Previously, he was the Chief Communications and Development Officer at the Southern Poverty Law Center. We're going to take a brief station break. We're back looking into the recent harassment of a U.S. congressman by Israeli West Bank settlers and assess the political landscape in Israel ahead of elections, where there's not much of a difference between Netanyahu and his rivals.

0: Welcome back. I'm Ian Masters, and this is Background Briefing, available 24/7 at backgroundbriefing.org. And joining us now is Mitchell Plitnik, the president of Rethinking Foreign Policy and the former vice president of the Foundation for Middle Peace, a political analyst and frequent writer on the Middle East and U.S. foreign policy. He served as the director of the U.S. Office of B'Tselem and co-director of Jewish Voice for Peace, and is the co-author of Except for Palestine, The Limits of Progressive Politics. And he has an article at Mondo Weiss, The U.S. War of Choice Against Iran Has Now Become the War of Hormuz. Welcome to Background Briefing, Mitchell Plitnik.
1: Always good to be here, Ian.
0: Well, thanks for joining us. And I just watched last night the CNN video of the CNN reporter along with this Palestinian man whose son was murdered by the settlers. He was on his land with the CNN reporter. And in the distance, you could see the hilltop settlers racing in their cars. And then they cut him off and smashed the car and tried to beat them up. And then they tried to get the IDF to help them out. But the IDF unit was a pro-settler group of soldiers. And then eventually they were managed to go through various attempts to block their exit. And then finally apparently found an IDF officer from a different unit who was prepared to rescue them and not side with the settlers. Yeah. So it's an altogether disturbing video. But I imagine what goes on that's not on camera is a lot worse.
1: Yeah, I mean, we've been fortunate, I guess, if you can call it that, to catch worse things on camera. I mean, we've seen soldiers killing Palestinians who were helpless. We've seen them beat them mercilessly. We've seen settlers do the same. It really is kind of a grab bag. I think one of the things that they're trying to sort of portray these experiences and what Ro Khanna experienced as bad apples, and in a way that's true, in the sense that it's really kind of a grab bag. The way you pointed it out, the way you described it is right. I mean, it sort of depends who the local IDF commander is, where that person's sympathies lie as to how they're going to behave. Israel likes to portray this sort of this image of this well-oiled machine, and how I guess in a sense it's true. They give their field officers a lot of freedom to determine how to act. Sometimes those people act in ways that seem soldierly. Other times, and very, very many other times, they're just a bunch of thugs, and it really is up to them. There's no accountability one way or the other.
0: Well, Netanyahu describes these settlers and their activities as they're just juvenile delinquents, but it seems to be sanctioned by the policy that Smotrich is behind, and he's a part of the right-wing coalition or the far-right coalition that holds together Netanyahu's majority. So surely Netanyahu knows what Smotrich is up to, doesn't he?
1: Oh, absolutely, and he very much supports it. The way this sort of works is, there's enough truth in what Netanyahu is saying to make the lie effective. Many settlers aren't involved in these sort of violent acts. Many settlers are the extent of their criminality is being settlers, is living on occupied land that has been stolen from Palestinians and caused mass displacement. That's true for many of them. Many others are part of this, essentially this program to harass, beat, intimidate, and steal even more from Palestinians. That is not accidental. It's not anomalous. It's very much supported by the government. Again, not every settler is involved in it, but there's a lot of settlers, many hundreds of thousands of settlers. You don't need more than a few tens of thousands at most, or just a few thousand, who are going to go out there and set fire to cars and burn down people's houses and beat people at random, even killing people at random. The point being to drive Palestinians off their what little land they have left into ever smaller and smaller spaces so that eventually they will want to leave. It's a smaller scale version of what's going on now in Gaza. And it's been clear for a very long time that the government isn't just complicit in this. It isn't just permitting it. It is a full partner. It is part of the plan. It's very much what this government wants. And the truth of the matter is, there is only limited opposition to it, even among the Israeli opposition. They paint the settlers as these sort of violent, wacky bad guys who are so far outside of the mainstream. And it's true; they are the most extreme parts of Israel. The opposition simply wants to push Palestinians out in a more, in a more optics-friendly manner. This is just more brazen. It's really a question of method, much more than a question of actually respecting the rights of Palestinians.
0: So, given that this, as I say, the CNN report that I watched last night follows what happened with Ro Khanna, and of course, similarly, Ro Khanna was in a situation not dissimilar, and the Israeli or Netanyahu's government dismissed what Ro Khanna was doing there as he was just electioneering. He's trying to boost his profile because he's considering running for president. That was the way they dismissed it. So what do you know about that visit? What was he actually, Congressman Ro Khanna, there for, going into this territory where you're likely to stir up a hornet's nest of these crazy settlers?
1: Well, I mean, anywhere in the West Bank you go outside of the guided tours that Israel tends to provide for visiting dignitaries in the West Bank, you're always risking settlers attacking you. Khanna was not, I don't believe, trying to provoke any such thing. He was there with people who knew the terrain, Palestinians as well as Israeli Jews, who know that their lives would have been at risk, if not Khanna's himself, certainly theirs. They knew they would be taking a risk if they're provoking settlers. They weren't looking for an attack. They were looking to show Ro, they were there trying to show an American congressperson what life is like on the West Bank. That's what he was doing there. Was that because he's thinking about running for president? Sure, that's why he went. He went to go and help, certainly make an appearance and formulate his approach to the question of the Israeli occupation of the West Bank. He wanted to go see it firsthand, and he didn't want to go on the guided tour that Israel provides. It's essentially a propaganda tour that so many members of Congress have gone on, and he has gone on them in the past as well. So he wanted to find out what was real, and he found out much more than he bargained for. But the settlers who attacked his car are part of organized settler gangs that are very violent and really do not have any fear of accountability. So he is putting himself in a position to find out what's happening. He's not willfully trying to draw an attack from the settlers because that would literally be risking his life for what minimal political gain. At best, this is something that's going to be in the news here in the States for a few days, and then it'll be gone. Even now, it's being overwhelmed by other events. So this line that he was looking to do this as a publicity stunt is absurd because the risk far, far outweighed any possible benefit to him.
0: But the U.S. ambassador to Israel, Huckabee, he had to know that Ro Khanna was in Israel. I had to know about his activities. So why didn't the U.S. government offer a congressman, a U.S. congressman, some protection and talk to the Israeli authorities and saying, you got to protect this guy because he's a U.S. congressman?
1: The U.S. government has never been very good about this. The U.S. government doesn't protect its own citizens When they are attacked by Israeli settlers, soldiers in the West Bank, we have many cases of American citizens being killed by Israel, and the United States doesn't even bother to investigate. So that's not all that surprising, especially considering that Ro Khanna is a bitter political opponent of Donald Trump's, as well as one of the sharper critics of Israeli policy in Congress. So I don't think Huckabee was going to act on his own initiative. I don't think had Khanna requested an armed embassy escort or something like that, he might have. I don't think Huckabee would have refused him, but I think Huckabee probably then would have wanted input on where exactly Khanna went. I think once you start involving the U.S. Embassy directly, they're going to say, well, the Israelis don't want us to go here. They don't want us to go here. So we need to alter your route. And I think Khanna was trying to find out what the West Bank looks like when you're not going on the designed routes that Israel sends people on and on, as I mentioned, and so many trips.
0: So what do you think is going on then with Netanyahu was over here. Netanyahu did some interviews on CNN the other day. He was asked by Dana Bash about how young Americans, particularly young American Jews, are now turning against Israel's activities. And he basically said that, what Americans turning against Israel don't understand is it's the only democracy, and there's no, you can't equate it to, actually, it was in response to a clip that they played of Mamdani talking about religious extremism and how dangerous that is, and how he rejects it, whether it's happening in Israel or in Saudi Arabia. And Netanyahu countered that by saying, well, Israel's the only democracy, and that's what's more important. So, do you think anybody in the Israeli government, as it stands now, which is obviously Netanyahu's government, and they're heading into an election season, do they care about the fact that they're losing support from Americans, and particularly American Jews?
1: Well, I think, first of all, this answer that Israel is the only democracy in the Middle East, that has really worn thin. I don't think that's convincing to very many people who aren't, already pretty much devoted to Israel. And I think it's obvious when you look at the structure of Israel, it's not a democracy, it's an ethnocracy, and they're holding millions of Palestinians under their control without giving them any rights. So that's hardly democratic. I think Netanyahu has a hard time with this question because he made a decision. It was not an accident. It was not a miscalculation. He decided to sacrifice what was broad-based bipartisan support for Israel, based on, I would argue, misinformation, but nonetheless, it was very real. Up until maybe 10 years ago, Republicans and Democrats, and let's remember, most Jews in this country are Democrats. Most Jews consider themselves liberal. So he made a conscious decision to abandon that bipartisanship and embrace the Republican Party, to embrace the American right and forget about American liberals. And now he's trying to play on that and make out and present the reality that even American Jews are abandoning Israel, especially younger ones. He's trying to make that into the result of nefarious plots on social media and all this, and he decided to do this. So he views the American right as stalwart, and he actually made a bad bet because the American right is not particularly loyal to Israel, as we're seeing. Younger Republicans are also turning against Israel, albeit for different reasons. So he made this decision. It was not necessarily one that all Israelis agreed on. And I do think if Netanyahu fails to win the next election, which is by no means certain, the people who will replace him will either be Gadi Eisenkot or Naftali Bennett. And I think either one of them will try to repair the relationship with Democrats and the relationship with moderate liberal Americans. I don't know that they will be able to do it. I think the amount of damage that's been done is too severe, but I do think they will try. This one is an area that Netanyahu himself distinguishes himself from other Israeli leaders in deciding that to embrace Republicans and abandon bipartisanship.
0: But just in closing, Mitchell, since you come out of the peace movement in Israel, and obviously you're tied in with you're in solidarity with the Israeli left, which has shrunk enormously, is there any future for the Israeli left? It just seems to be becoming more and more of a right-wing country. I think after the Hamas attack on October the 7th, it seems like the Israelis gave up on the idea of dealing with the Palestinians. They basically think you can't deal with these people, you have to kill them. It just seems that what's going on the West Bank is just creeping annexation, and that the real policy, even though it's unstated, is that you just want to make life so miserable that somehow the Palestinians will disappear. They don't obviously don't want to disappear, but they have no leadership. And it just seems to me that it's an absolute tragedy all around. And I suspect a lot of people who have sympathies for Israel are just thinking, well, you know, we've given you all this aid over the years. And I think you could make the case that the Israel lobby is a victim of its own success, because by having so much influence over U.S. foreign policy, it's meant that the Israelis have never gotten off the dime and made difficult choices necessary for a two-state solution, particularly after the murder of Yitzhak Rabin. So I get the feeling that they're just going to continue doing what they're doing, and there's not much of a chance of any kind of reform in Israeli politics in terms of getting rid of the far right and coming back to a more sensible policy, let alone dealing with whatever solution there is, whether it's dealing with the possibility of any kind of two-state solution.
1: Well, I think the two-state solution is no longer really feasible in any case. But I think you're right. The what is really left there ever was has been destroyed by a number of different events, starting with the Second Intifada quarter century ago. I think everything has since served to erode what Israeli left there was. But I would also argue that the mainstream Israeli left, which is, you know, represented by, for example, the Labor Party, or today the party that calls themselves the Democrats, and parties like Meretz in the past, that the Zionist left was also always afraid to ask the really tough questions, which is basically, can a Jewish state be a democracy? I don't actually believe it can be, which does not mean that the place cannot be, you know, still the home of the Israeli Jews that are there. But I think Israel, if it is going to find a better future, is going to have to reckon with the fact that it is, you know, it was built on the backs of dispossessing Palestinians, and it's going to have to reconcile with that. And that becomes obviously much harder in the wake of October 7th and the genocide in Gaza. But these are the things that Israel will have to do if it is ever going to find a better, more secure, more peaceful future. And there's no appetite for that, except among a very, very small percentage of whatever they might call themselves, post-Zionist, anti-Zionist, non-Zionist Israeli Jews. So right now, there isn't a lot of hope. But the one thing about Israel is that Israel is not and never can be a fully independent country. It is dependent on the goodwill of the rest of the world, particularly the United States and Europe. The United States for all of its, so much of its diplomatic and military support, and Europe for, as the biggest trade partner. And if those entities say you have to change and you have to get serious about acknowledging that Palestinians have the same rights that Israeli Jews do, that will force a reckoning in Israel. It would be difficult. There'll be a lot of yelling and screaming, as we already see. But there is no alternative to the basic acknowledgement of the rights of Palestinians, no matter how much Israel and Israelis are afraid to do that.
0: Well, just in closing here, I started out talking about the CNN report that I watched last night. CNN will not be making those kind of broadcasts once Larry Ellison takes over. That's for sure, because he's a huge supporter of the IDF, and that dreadful woman that he's put in charge of CBS, either she'll be in charge of CNN or somebody like her will be in charge of CNN. Yeah. And so we won't be getting any realistic and accurate reports from Israel if that happens. So that is not particularly helpful. Anyway, thanks for joining us.
1: Always happy to. Thanks for having me.
0: And again, I've been speaking with Mitchell Plitnik, the president of Rethinking Foreign Policy and the former vice president at the Foundation for Middle East Peace, a political analyst and frequent writer on the Middle East and U.S. foreign policy. He served as director of the U.S. Office of B'Tselem and co-director of Jewish Voice for Peace, and is the co-author of Except for Palestine, The Limits of Progressive Politics, and has an article at Mondo Wise, The U.S. War of Choice Against Iran Has Now Become the War of Hormuz. And this has been Background Briefing. I'm Ian Masters, and I'd like to thank producers Graham Fitzgibbon and Asher Price. And if you've missed any of today's program and would like to explore our vast archives, you can visit us at backgroundbriefing.org, where we'll include extended interviews searchable by topic, and have made it easy for you to sign up for the daily email updates that provide links to resources, articles, and books discussed on the program. 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

0: This is Robin Collier, President of Cultural Energy. Chaos continues in the Middle East, disrupting the world's economy. RFK Jr. has cut pathogen monitoring, and now 3,000 in the U.S. are sickened with severe diarrhea. In this time of economic uncertainty and Trump's attack on health, education, science, and democracy itself, public affairs reporting is essential. 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
1: 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Oh, sole
0: mio! On Wednesday, July 15th at 9 a.m., the Costilla County Planning Commission will hold a public hearing to discuss data centers and permit fees at 400 Gaspar Street in San Luis, Colorado. This is in response to citizens calling for a moratorium on any data centers in the county.

0: This is the Tom Hartman Program.
1: An environmental watchdog group is calling out Russell Vought at the Office of Management and Budget for what they say is a recipe for corruption that we've never seen on this scale. I would add, at least in the modern times. And what Russell Vought is proposing is about $1 trillion every year in money that the federal government spends through grants and programs like that, that supports everything from, you know, the arts to science, National Science Foundation, to research, to universities, to building roads, to you name it, right? That's about $1 trillion in money that Congress has appropriated over the years that federal agencies pass out. And what Project 2025 suggested, and what Russell Vought, the architect of Project 2025, who's now the head of OMB, is proposing putting into law or putting into policy, is that instead of career civil servants, and in the case of scientific work, peer review panels, and it's not just actually not just scientific. I mean, you know, in architecture, you have peer review panels, and in construction. I mean, there's just a whole bunch of different areas where basically it's experts. That instead of experts and scientists looking over these grant proposals and ongoing grants to say, yes, this is appropriate, this is a reasonable expenditure of this money. Instead of that, they're all going to be replaced by political appointees. And in every case, the principal filter through which the money will pass or not pass, whether it's to support a national park or whether it's to support, Lansing, Michigan rebuilding their airport or whatever it may be, the principal filter that decision-making process has to go through is this what Trump wants? Is this consistent with administration policy? And the Public Employees for Environmental Responsibility, PEER, is the group that is just most aggressively and loudly calling this out. The public comment period closed yesterday or the day before. And it looks like Russell Vought is going to go ahead with this. And, this would institutionalize. Well, this is what Pierce said. Quote, this rule would institutionalize corruption and cronyism in the distribution of over $1 trillion in annual federal funds. Researchers would learn quickly to propose only work likely to survive ideological screening. This is, by the way, how it works in Russia.

threat for a spoils system applied to federal science funding. It's not administrative reform, he says. It is a recipe for corruption on a scale not even seen in this administration before. And they're hoping to finalize this by October 1st. As far as I can tell, the only way to stop this would be for Congress to act. But let me just give you a little backstory on the spoils system. And I know we talked about this, you know, a couple of weeks ago when there was another decision. This was a decision by the Supreme Court that Trump could fire the heads of agencies and replace them with political appointees. And this is a so-called Slaughter decision. Now, this goes way beyond that. And this has to do with the distribution of funds. So at the beginning of our republic, the first couple of administrations, the Washington administration, the Adams administration, the Jefferson administration, the Madison administration, and the Monroe administrations, so those first five administrations, were pretty clear that when they hired people for the federal government, and the federal government was growing throughout that entire period, that they wanted the best and the brightest. They wanted people who would, you know, do the work of government. And then came Andrew Jackson, the guy who proudly called himself the Indian killer, the guy who, over the objection of the Supreme Court, demanded the Trail of Tears, that slaughtered a bunch of Cherokee from the southeast, driving them out to Oklahoma, and many of them dying on the way. The guy who started what was referred to as the spoils system. And the spoils system was, here's how it worked. If you wanted a job in the federal government, you went to see Andrew Jackson, and this was back when you could literally go knock on the front door of the White House. You went to go see Andrew Jackson. You gave him something. You gave him a gift. You gave him money. You gave him, you know, I don't know what. But, you know, you gave him something, and in exchange for that, he gave you the job. And this was widely known. It was no secret. It was openly called the spoils system by the end of Jackson's presidency. And, you know, so from the 1830s, for the next 50, 60 years, from Andrew Jackson's presidency up until that of Garfield and Cleveland in the 1880s, you had this continuous process where if people wanted something, they went to the president and basically bribed him. And then this guy named Godot, as I recall, I could have his name wrong. I don't have my notes in front of me on this. I'm doing this from memory. But my recollection is his name was Godot. He was a wannabe speechwriter. And he came and visited the White House, as you could do. And they brought him into Garfield's office, and who was the newly elected president. And he gave him a speech that he had written for Garfield to give. And Garfield was very appreciative and said, thank you, this is very nice, great work, but right now I don't need a speechwriter, so I'm not going to hire you. So a week or so later, this guy tracked down Garfield at a train station and shot him twice and killed him. And this provoked Congress to pass what was called the Pendleton Civil Service Act in 1886 during the presidency of Grover Cleveland. And I believe it was named, I believe Pendleton was the name of the senator who introduced it. I could be wrong on that, you know, fact check me on that. But it's called the Pendleton Civil Service Act. And it was passed and signed in 1886, perhaps 1887, but right in that period of time. And the reason why was to have a professional civil service so that people wouldn't be bribing the president anymore, so that nobody would have an incentive to assassinate the president anymore. I mean, it was as much to protect the president as it was to, you know, end corruption. And it lasted right up until this last year. And the Supreme Court, you know, began the destruction of this. Part of this was also another Supreme Court decision in the 1930s called Humphrey's Executor, which said that
Congress creates independent agencies. The president can't just fire the heads of those agencies.

0: Well, they reversed that in the Snyder decision, or in the Slaughter decision, rather, a couple of weeks ago, in a 6-3 decision with, you know, outraged screams from the Democratic appointees on the court. And what Trump is doing is he's taking us back to that spoils system. And it makes sense that he would do this. I mean, this is the guy who was the first president in my lifetime to hang Andrew Jackson's picture, the Indian killer, the one of the most corrupt presidents in American history, a slave owner, to hang his picture in the White House. Congress had said, put Harriet Tubman on the $20 bill. And Trump says, no, I'm not going to do that. We're going to keep Andrew Jackson's picture on the $20 bill. And so now you've got Russell Vogt, the Heritage Foundation guy, the architect of Project 2020, the front man for the billionaires and oligarchs and big corporations, saying, we're going to go back to a system where if you want federal money, if you're a science agency, if atmospheric, climate, whatever it may be, whoever you are, whatever you do, if you want arts institution, a school, a college, if you want money from this administration, you got to give us something, basically. You got to be singing our song. You got to be doing our work. Your policies, your plans, your proposals have to be consistent with the goals of this administration. What are the goals of this administration? To make Donald Trump richer, to make Donald Trump more powerful, to diminish the power of the people, to make America poorer and sicker, except for the top 1%, and to make the top 1% fabulously rich. Those are the, as far as I can tell, those are the only goals of this administration.
1: This is the Tom Hartman Program.
0: So because, in all probability, only Congress can stop this, consider calling your member of the House and your two senators and saying, stop Russell Vogt on this thing.

0: So the biggest lie is coming on Thursday. Donald Trump has announced that on Thursday he's going to be announcing the results of Bill Pulte's investigation. Now, Bill Pulte was a Nepo baby, a wealthy guy who inherited a lot of money from his family, a big real estate fortune. And he's a big Trump donor. And so Trump put him in charge of the housing, you know, the federal housing agency. And he was perfectly willing to go through, to rummage through people's mortgage documents, looking for things that he could use or that he could hand to Trump to use to prosecute Adam Schiff and Letitia James and anybody else that Trump hated. So Pulte is like already been willing to essentially break the law or at least break policy in the service of Donald Trump. So Trump then made him in charge when Tulsi Gabbard resigned, put him in charge of the Department of, or made him the Director of National Intelligence, all 18 intelligence agencies, and said, you know, see what you can find about the 2020 election. And now we've had two Trump-appointed FBI directors who've said nothing happened there. You know, Bill Barr, the attorney general, said nothing happened there. The intelligence community's own conclusion, this is the official conclusion of the intelligence community in 2021 about the 2020 election, quote, and this is when Trump was president, we have no indications that any foreign actor attempted to alter any technical aspect of the voting process in the 2020 U.S. elections. But Bill Pulte is, they're going to find something, right? There's going to be some thing. Now, here's the thing, they're redacting, or they're unredacting material, and they are unclassifying material. Now, just because something has been unclassified doesn't mean it's true. So if you've got, you know, dozens of people who have called into the FBI because they've been listening to Laura Loomer on YouTube, you know, or Tina Peters or somebody like that, and they're calling in going, well, I think my vote was flipped by them Venezuelans or whatever. Or if, you know, Maduro's in prison, God only knows if he's being tortured. I mean, you know, Trump is trying to get him to say, yeah, I did it. You know, we don't know what he's going to say on Thursday, but I think it's pretty clear that not only is he going to say, see, I really won in 2020, but he's also going to say, now I have a supposed proof in hand, and I'm issuing an emergency declaration. I'm going to put, in effect, the SAVE Act, make all those married women ineligible to vote. You know, 21 million Americans who don't even have their birth certificate, they can't vote. We're going to put the SAVE Act into effect through executive order, which he's already tried to do, but now he's going to have some kind of. And Steve Bannon told on June 20th, said Bill Pulte's job at ODNI is, quote, to get to the bottom of the 2020 stolen election. On June 29th, Bannon said the White House's effort would supply the predicate. That was his word for an emergency declaration. And the next day, Wayne Allen Root, who's been on this program a number of times, we used to debate, argued on the air that the emergency order would just be an updated version of the SAVE Act. And Trump keeps telling reporters, you know, that this is what he wants. So hang on tight, guys. It's going to get wild. Thursday is going to be, shall we say, fascinating. And, you know, well, stick around.
1: 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Call 202-808-9925.
0: Pretty much the only thing Trump has not yet done that Putin has done is seize control of the elections. That's what he's trying to do.

0: Lose it all. Alice in San Angelo, Texas. Hey, Alice, what's on your mind today?
1: When Alex was on, his thing was all the power of the people. Mm-hmm. We've got to keep with the power of the people.
0: Mm-hmm.
1: And I agree with that, except he got a caller called in and asked him, my question is this. If Trump is able to just simply steal the election or just cancel it or call it illegal, whatever he's able to do, and we can't, then what do we do then?
0: Yeah.
1: What can the power of the people accomplish then? And his answer was, that won't happen if the power of the people stays strong.
0: Yeah.
1: I want to know if you have a better answer, because the things that you said today makes it sound like he's going to be able to do this.
0: He's certainly going to try. I mean, you know, and it's not like he's not telling us that he's going to try. I mean, he already tried once before in 2020. He tried to overturn an election that he lost. And so there's no doubt in my mind that they're going to try everything they can to mess with this election and possibly to steal it and maybe to refuse to certify it. This is the kind of thing, if they pull it off, if they actually can have Republicans hold control of the House and Senate as a result of a half a dozen elections in disparate places that, are whatever, you know, seized, rigged, that's going to provoke a real question. It'll provoke a real crisis. I mean, that's the point where, back on January 6th, 2021, I made the point, not on January 6th, but, you know, a few weeks afterwards, I made the point in this program that if I truly believed that the election was stolen from my candidate by nefarious means, I may well have been in the Capitol building, you know, demanding that Congress not allow that election to be certified. And Trump, you know, his master stroke was convincing so many people that this was true, that the election was actually stolen. If it turns out that the election actually is stolen, it seems to me that, you know, just massive civil disobedience is going to be the only probably viable response. And I hope that it doesn't turn into massive civil violence. But it wouldn't surprise me at all if Trump, I mean, it certainly looks like Trump is preparing for massive civil violence. I think one of the reasons why are so aggressively building out these concentration camps is so they can put people in them who might protest a stolen election. And I realize that sounds so extreme, and yet look at what he's doing.
1: Doesn't sound extreme to me at all. I have preached this to my kids, who are three of my children out of my five children are Trump followers.
0: Mm.
1: I have begged them. I have pleaded with them. I actually saw them because they don't have much to do with me, but except they still invite me to things like weddings, mm-hmm. baby showers for my grandchildren.
0: Yeah.
1: I was just in Arkansas. And we discussed it a little bit, and all they had to say to me is, I better stop. I better stop reposting you and the people that I really have faith in on my Facebook. I better quit calling Congress and making myself so visible. I better keep in my house and stay away from protests, or they're going to get me. And I told him, I said, well, if they're going to get me, I'm 83 years old and still have to work.
0: Yeah.
1: Because my Social Security is so small, I watch six little children every day in my home so that I can live.
0: Wow. Good
1: and
0: on you, Alice.
1: Of course, if they cut it in half or take it away completely, well, I'll work till people won't leave their children with me anymore, and then I don't know what I'll do.
0: Yeah,
1: my two oldest children.
0: Then we're back to where we were when Social Security was created in 1935, where the leading cause of death for old people was, you know, diseases associated with malnutrition and freezing to death in the winter in the north. I mean, you know, it's just they are impoverishing America. I mean, they're aggressively working to impoverish America. And, you know,
1: well,
0: to the
1: I mean,
0: benefit
1: they are.
0: Yeah.
1: My little car, I drive a little 20-year-old car that is still in really good condition. Because when my husband was still living, we drove his car all the time.
0: Mm-hmm.
1: And because of that, my gas, though, to fill that car is twice what it was.
0: Yeah, there you go. There you go. Alice, I'm out of time. I'm sorry. But thank you for the call. It's great to hear from you. And I'm so sorry to hear about your kids.
2: You're listening to Tom Hartman.
0: Mark in Oakland, California. Hey, Mark, what's up?
3: I want to offer the solution for how we get out of this nightmare that doesn't involve violence.
0: Mm-hmm.
3: I'd like to give you my background as how I reached this conclusion. I was a sales professional here in the Bay Area for about 25 years, and I came to realize after my first 2 years were not so great because I was following everything that they were teaching me in the sales training. But after I realized if I wanted to make a career in this, I was going to have to do something different. To be successful in sales, you have to learn about human nature and human behavior.
0: Mm-hmm.
3: And everything is driven by emotion. And you don't try to manipulate people to do what you want them to do. You win them over with your actions.
0: So the bottom line here, Mark, how do we get out of this nightmare?
3: The Democratic Party needs to call an emergency session because we are in a critical emergency right now.
0: Mm-hmm.
3: And they need to elevate somebody that's going to be a speaker for the party. And the person has to have charisma. They have to have great oratory skills. They have to have authenticity and be able to connect with average people.
0: Yeah.
3: And they need a national audience, much like Trump is going to have on Thursday night. They need to buy the airtime. And this person has to have a conversation with America, similar to like Newt.
0: I agree. I think we need somebody who has the oratorical and human connection skills of a Barack Obama or a Bill Clinton. And the problem is that whoever that person is, you know, once blessed by the Democratic Party, will be the number one candidate for president in 2028. And the problem is, you know, nobody wants the party to be deciding that in advance for us. And so it's got to be some kind of an organic process that works from the grassroots up, from the bottom up. And you know, and I think there's a few people who are kind of auditioning for that. I think that's why Gavin Newsom has been so outspoken in his opposition to Trump, although he's backed away recently. Why J.B. Pritzker has spoken out. Why, you know, you've got the governor of Kentucky right now, Andy Beshear, speaking up about Mitch McConnell. These are the guys who want to become president. But I understand what you're saying, Mark, and I agree with your diagnosis and your prescription. I just don't see how it happens.
3: None of those three that you named or any of the ones that I have in mind. There's only two people right now within the Democratic Party, the Congress, that could do this. One would be Ro Khanna. The other would be John Ossoff, because both of them are not afraid to get in front of a camera and explain things in detail to people. And that's what has to happen. Yep. They have to paint a word picture of what America is going to look like in 10 years for their children if we continue down this path of one-party rule. And that's exactly what Trump called for during his July 4th speech. He said, we will rule for 100 years if we pass this voter suppression Act.
0: Yeah.
3: And they really mean it, Tom, and you know that.
0: Oh, I know. I know, Mark. And I like your analysis. I can pretty much predict that John Ossoff, if he wins the Senate back, and Ro Khanna are probably going to be in the Democratic primary for president. So we'll see how it plays out. Mark, thank you. Thank you for your contribution. Harold in Arlington, Virginia. Hey, Harold, what's on your mind today?
4: There's an underlying thing to it. You know, besides people being driven by greed, billionaires and so forth, there's also the philosophy underneath that has developed from libertarianism, basically that the government has no business helping people. You're supposed to sink or swim on your own merits and pull yourself up by your bootstraps.
0: Right.
4: And, you know, as I think was attributed to Rand Paul once said, or maybe he didn't, but it was attributed to him, What does freedom have to do with your idea about discontinuing Social Security and Medicare? And he says, well, you have the freedom to succeed. You have the freedom to die in the gutter like a dog. I mean, that's freedom.
0: Yeah, that was
4: your
0: his dad.
4: It's your responsibility, individual.
0: That was Ron Paul. Or the old joke that Rush Limbaugh used to love to make. You know, what do you do for a man when he's down? Yeah, kick him. Otherwise, he won't get up. And, you know... So that, you know, that's now being translated into violence against homeless people, basically.
4: Yeah, and especially, you know, poverty is a spur, supposedly, in this philosophy
0: All right.
4: to to poor people to get up off their butts and quit being lazy.
0: Instead of being the trap that it is for nine out of 10 people who are genuinely in poverty. Most of them really have no mechanism to get out of it in this America.
4: It does bring out one aspect of society, and that is many, many people are dependent upon government assistance for one thing or another, and that's the way we wound up.
0: Yeah.
4: And a lot of people, there's a lot of people that say, hey, it shouldn't be this way. You know? Mm-hmm.
0: Yeah, yeah. What's particularly fascinating about that is that libertarianism, the Libertarian Party, was created in the 1950s by a group called FEE, the Foundation for Education something. And FEE was a front group for the real estate lobby that was created to stop rent control in New York City. And so the whole Libertarian Party thing, and you know, these are the people who hired, what's his name, one of the founders of neoliberalism, you know, and to publish a pamphlet against rent control and stuff. And, you know, the whole thing was, a big business scam to begin with, the Libertarian Party, literally. And it really got a jump start in the election of 1980 when David Koch ran for vice president on the Libertarian ticket. And the ticket basically called for ending all federal involvement in anything except policing, the military, and, that was it, policing in the military. I mean, he even thought fire departments, you know, should be paid for locally. Everybody should pay, you know, a fee to a local for-profit fire department. All of our roads should be toll roads owned by billionaires or big corporations. And, you know, the government should do nothing. Go ahead.
4: It's even started to infect religion as well.
0: Yeah.
4: You know.
0: Oh, yeah. Yeah, they're tearing down Christianity with this libertarian stuff. You're absolutely right.
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0: It's Talk Media for the sane among us. We'll be right back with more of your calls.
2: This is the Tom Hartman Program.
0: Our book today in the Tom Hartman Book Club is Corruptible, Who Gets Power and How It Changes Us by Brian Klass. This is from the introduction. Does power corrupt, or are corrupt people drawn to power? Are entrepreneurs who embezzle and cops who kill the outgrowths of bad systems, or are they just bad people? Are tyrants made or born? If you were thrust into a position of power, would new temptations to line your pockets or torture your enemies gnaw away at you until you gave in? Somewhat unexpectedly, we can start to find an answer to those questions on two forgotten faraway islands. Far off the western coast of Australia, a tiny speck of land called Beacon Island barely rises above the surrounding sea. Scrubby green grass covers its surface, skirted by beige sand on its triangular coastline. You could just about throw a baseball from one side and hit the ocean on the other. It seems unremarkable, an uninhabited blip of an island with a bit of coral peppering the shallows offshore. But Beacon Island holds a secret. On October 28, 1628, a 160-foot-long spice ship called the Batavia set sail from the Netherlands. The trading vessel was part of a fleet owned by the Dutch East India Company, a corporate empire that dominated global trade. The Batavia carried a small fortune in silver coins ready to be exchanged for spices and the exotic riches that awaited in Java, part of modern-day Indonesia. It carried 340 people. Some were passengers. Most were crew. One was a psychopathic pharmacist. The ship was organized into a strict hierarchy in which the accommodation got more Spartan as one moved toward the bow. In the stern, the captain held court in the great cabin, chewing on salted meat as he barked orders to his officers. Two decks below, soldiers were crammed into an unventilated, rat-infested crawl space that would be used to hold spices on the return journey. All on the Batavia knew their rank. A few rungs below the captain was a junior merchant named Geronimus Cornelius, a down-and-out former apothecary. He'd signed up to sail in desperation after losing everything through a series of personal calamities. Shortly after the sails were first unfurled, he set in motion a plan to reverse his misfortunes. In conjunction with a senior officer, Cornelius plotted a mutiny. He steered the ship off course in preparation for seizing control in isolated waters. If all went according to plan, he'd take control of the Batavia and start a lavish new life,
5: bought with silver coins in the hold. It didn't go according to plan. On June 4th, 1629, the wooden hull of the Batavia splintered as it crashed full speed into a coral reef in the low-lying Abrolhos Islands off the Australian coast. There'd been no warning, no call to change course. In an instant, it was clear the boat was doomed. Most of the passengers and crew tried to swim ashore. Dozens drowned. Others tried to cling to what was left of the Batavia. Realizing that nobody would survive unless they were rescued, the captain took control of the emergency longboat and most of the salvaged supplies. With 47 others, including the entire senior leadership of the crew, he set off for Java. He promised that they'd soon return with a rescue party. Hundreds were abandoned, with little food, almost no water, and only a faint hope that someday someone would return. Nothing grew or lived on the barren island. It was obvious the survivors were running out of time. Cornelis, the would-be mutineer, was among those left behind. There was no longer a seaworthy ship to take over, but he didn't know how to swim, so standing on what remained of the sinking Batavia seemed preferable to plunging into the water and frantically splashing his way to the island. For 9 days, 70 men, including Cornelius, occupied a shrinking territory of dry wood. They drank as they contemplated the inevitable. On June 12th, the ship finally broke apart. The surf bashed some of the remaining men against the sharp coral, giving them a quicker end than others who flailed for a few minutes before drowning. Cornelius somehow survived. He eventually floated to the island in a mass of driftwood, the last man to escape Batavia alive. When he reached the refuge of soggy sand on what is now Beacon Island, the anarchy and chaos of survival instincts reverted to the established order of hierarchy and status. Though Cornelius washed ashore ragged and weak, he was still an officer. That meant he was in charge. The Batavia was a highly hierarchical society, the historian Mike Dash says, and that survived on the island as well. The hundreds marooned on the sparse grasslands of the pitiful island rushed to help their superior. They'd live to regret it, or at least some would live. Once recovered and replenished, Cornelius did some quick calculations. The situation was dire. The food, water, and wine that had survived the wreck wouldn't last. The supply was not going to expand, he figured, so it was necessary to reduce the demand. The survivors needed fewer stomachs to fill. Cornelius started to consolidate power by eliminating potential rivals. Some were sent on foolhardy missions in small boats and then pushed overboard to drown. Others were accused of crimes, a pretext used to sentence them to death. Those grisly executions asserted Cornelius's authority, but they also provided a useful loyalty test. Men who would kill on his orders were useful. The book is Corruptible: Who Gets Power and How It Changes Us by Brian Klass.

0: Holly in Washington, D.C. Hey, Holly, what's on your mind today?
1: I just wanted to add something about the Obama situation you talked about, and you still have the question about it, and I just want to address it quickly.
0: Please.
1: As much as I can. I remember Michelle saying when the kids went off to school in armored vehicles with the Secret Service saying, what have we done? And they have served two terms with all kinds of, you know, I mean, you can plus or minus them in categories. But that was a noble thing. And they have been dealing with the consequences of that. But now if you think about the environment where, you know, the snakes were under the rocks, but the whole damn field has been turned over, right? And it would be a whole lot to ask of them to be on the front with this kind of racism and a president that will yank their security and wants to put them in jail. For me, it's 100% understandable. But the real question for me is, why haven't the Democrats dealt with this? This has been 10 years. 10 years.
0: Yeah.
1: And that's for me, is the question is, what's with the party that they'd rather throw these people back in harm's way, perhaps, than have cultivated a way of overcoming this MAGA thing?
0: Yeah.
1: To me, that's the question. I totally understand why they wouldn't.
0: Well, I understand why they wouldn't, too, at the personal level. But if the fact of the matter is that Barack Obama made a deal, basically, with the American people. He said, you make me president. You let me become a multimillionaire as a result of being made president. You give me extraordinary power and access and opportunity. And in exchange for that, I'll serve my nation. You know, and he did for 8 years. And he served us fairly well, I think. But in my mind, and maybe it's just me, you know, because we have a long tradition, basically, of retired presidents just not being involved in politics, you know, whether it was Harry Truman or Dwight Eisenhower or whatever. But even LBJ kind of kept his mouth shut. And but I, in my mind, it seems to me that, OK, you made your million. You're now a multimillionaire. You have now had the experience of being president of the United States. You're now probably arguably the most credible person in America. And if you truly believe that your country is facing a crisis, which is what Obama said about 3 weeks ago, then please do something. And this is not to say that Barack Obama is the only guy who can do it. And I agree with you that the Democratic Party has been dropping the ball for the better part of 20 years. And the current leadership of the Democratic Party is pathetic. I would still like to see, I still agree with the caller that there are very few people in America who can stand up and speak out against what Trump is doing in a way that a large percentage of Americans not just will pay attention to and take seriously, but may actually even be motivated by. And, you know, and maybe that, you know, when Trump genuinely tries to steal the election this fall, or the Republicans more generally try to do that, that'll be the moment that, you know, he steps forward. Or maybe I'm engaging in salvationistic thinking. You know, the idea somebody will save us when, in fact, we got to save ourselves. I don't know, Holly. I can acknowledge.
1: It's a whole failure of the Democratic Party. It's a whole failure of the Democratic Party.
0: I am with you on that. Steve in Yorba Linda, California. Hey, Steve, what's up?
2: The legislation that you were talking about that was ending a public comment period.
0: Yeah, it's not legislation. It's a policy that the Office of Management and Budget wants to put into place to basically politicize all federal grants. And only Congress can stop it, was my point.
2: Oh, all right. Well, I wasn't sure exactly what I only heard part of what you said. And so I was getting ready to try and call my representative to tell him to knock it off because it sounds like a really bad idea. So what do I call this if I talk to my representative?
0: Russell Vogt, V-O-U-G-H-T, who is the head of the Office of Management and Budget and the principal architect of Project 2025, has proposed that all federal grants be determined based on alignment with the goals of the Trump administration rather than scientific expertise or peer review or, you know, the need of particular things. It just basically has to be whether Trump likes it or not. And only Congress can stop this. He's going to try and put it into place on October 1st. The public comment period just closed. And Congress needs to pass a law saying that, you know, scientific grants should be based on scientific merit, not on whether or not Donald Trump wants this money to go to that person.
2: Okay. Well, thanks for the clarification, because I didn't catch all that before, and there may be a few other folks out there that aren't completely, you know, dialed in on that.
0: So it's kind of a because it's not a piece of legislation, because they're trying to do it through the back door. It's a little trickier, and it's a little more confusing. And so, Steve, I'm really glad that you called and asked for that clarification. Thank you so much for that.
2: Okay, thank you.
0: Right. Good talking to you. Thanks. You betcha. Douglas in Dewey, Arizona. Hey, Douglas, what's on your mind today?
3: Good morning, McDonald. I was calling just as, you know, you're talking about what ICE has been doing. And I keep on thinking back in his first term, his wife walking around in a green jacket, and on the back of it was painted, "I really don't care." Do you?
0: Yeah.
3: And
0: that was on a trip down to the border.
3: And now he's trying to deport citizens that are here legally, like those Haitians in Ohio. Mm-hmm. They're out here on some sort of temporary status.
0: Yep.
3: You know, if they've been here for decades and decades, okay, let's change their status to either make them a permanent resident or see if they don't want to apply for citizenship instead of, hey, let's round them up and
0: a little late for that. He's already eliminated their temporary protected status. There's a court case. The only reason that they're not being arrested and deported right now is because there's a court case. It's being litigated.
3: Right.
0: But, he's aggressively trying to get anybody with dark skin out of this country.
3: Yeah. But like my point is, you know, if you don't like the fact that they're staying here forever, why not give them the option of saying, hey, we want to do away with this. You've been here for X number of years, and give them either citizenship or a permanent resident status of some sort.
0: Well, the temporary protected status, the TPS, was, you know, it has the word temporary in it because that's basically how Obama got around having to go through Congress. It was created by executive order, and that's why it could be undone by executive order. But it did establish a process, but we're just going to have to wait and see what happens with the court case. But I get what you're saying. Douglas, thank you. Thanks for the call.
3: Yeah, like I said, everything they're doing is cruelty, to me. You look at other stuff, too.
0: The cruelty is the point, as Adam Swerwer wrote for the Atlantic Magazine. The cruelty is the point. Douglas, thank you. Steve in Machias, Washington.
4: Machias.
0: Hey, Steve.
4: The Democrats not selecting a candidate too early.
0: Mm-hmm.
4: And I think a problem that we've suffered from for like 50 years at least is that there are a bunch of very rich people, same crowd as control the Republican Party, that do a first filter on who gets to thrive in the Democratic Party.
0: Yeah.
4: And eliminates a lot of the people that we would like to have in there, like Gavin Newsom and who's the guy from Illinois, et cetera.
0: J.D. Pritzker, yeah.
4: Yeah. You know, there are so many new names being thrown around here that I'm finding it hard to keep up with them. And the Republicans at this point are apparently dying off, so that makes it even worse.
0: It's going to, we have a gerontocracy among the Democrats, too. I was watching Steny Hoyer this morning, and geez, the guy's 87 years old. Although he's still running like the Energizer Bunny. I mean, he did a great job interviewing Elena Kagan. But, I think the Democratic Party needs some genuine reform. We are living in a progressive moment, and we have a kind of the Clinton middle-of-the-road neoliberal Democratic Party.
4: Yeah.
0: And that...
4: Well, the times have changed.
0: Yeah, they have, and they are. And frankly, the DNC is like 15 years behind it.
5: You're listening to Tom Hartman.
0: Kathleen Williams, a U.S. district judge, looked at this case, Trump versus Internal Revenue Service. This was a lawsuit that Donald Trump filed against the IRS, saying that because this contractor who Charles Littlejohn was his name. He worked for Bose Allen, I think it was. Don't see the name of the company that he worked for. But anyway, he worked for a contractor with the IRS, and he released not just Trump's taxes, but he released the taxes of several thousand very rich people so we could all see how we're being screwed by the billionaires. Well, Charles Littlejohn is spending he's in the middle of a 5-year prison sentence for doing that. There is a 2-year statute of limitations on being able to file a claim against the IRS for releasing your information illegally. Trump ignored that statute of limitations. There were some of the people who Littlejohn released their information, and they sued, and they got some money. But Trump ignored that. So he didn't even have standing to sue. So then he goes into court, and he says, I want you to give me, you IRS, to give me $10 billion for the embarrassment that I suffered in cash. And I want you to create this $1.776 billion fund that I can give to the people who went out and killed 4 police officers in my name on January 6th and smeared feces in the wall of the Capitol building and tried to intimidate Congress, because I'm fixing to do that again this fall, this November. And I need these guys. I need them on my side. These violent guys. So it was like Trump, the president, suing the IRS, the agency that the president, it's in the executive branch, that the president controls. And then he says, okay, you don't have to give me the $10 billion. I realize the statute of limitations has passed. You can keep the $10 billion. Just give me the $1.76 billion that I can give to my buddies and cut a deal with the Internal Revenue Service so that I will never be audited. Don Jr. will never be audited. Eric will never be audited. Ivanka will never be audited. Her husband, Kushner, will never be, Jared Kushner, will never be audited. The families of the people and the families of the people who work for me will never be audited. The families and people who are joint owners with my companies, like Steve Witkoff and his sons, they'll never be audited. We'll all be able to cheat on our taxes all we want and pay no penalty for that whatsoever forever. And Todd Blanche, running the Department of Justice, as the Attorney General, said, cool, let's do this. And so, you know, this lawsuit gets before this judge, and this judge goes, this is complete BS. And she refers Todd Blanche and Stanley Woodward, his assistant, the Associate Attorney General, who was also, he was the guy who defended Walt Nauta, who was the guy who helped Trump steal, you know, hide stolen documents down at Mar-a-Lago. So Trump's criminal lawyer and Trump's pool boy's criminal lawyer, these two guys, she referred them to the D.C. and New York bar for disciplinary hearings, lose your law license kind of stuff. And she also went after Alejandro Brito, who is Trump's Florida-based personal lawyer, who has sued the BBC, ABC, and the New York Times on Trump's behalf. And she referred him to the Florida bar for proceedings and said, you know, these lawyers are doing something that is just flat out wrong. It's illegal. It's unconstitutional. It's a violation of everything. And she blew the whole thing up. Well, you know, we have not seen the end of this story. I mean, she is pointing out that this whole thing was a scam, but now they're going to appeal it. She's a district judge. It'll go to an appeals court. And then it'll go from the appeals court to the Supreme Court. And I don't know how much money Donald Trump is giving to Clarence Thomas and his friends. I mean, you know, we know that Thomas has taken millions from a right-wing billionaire who collects Nazi memorabilia. We know that John Roberts' wife has taken over $10 million from white shoe law firms that do business with the court. We know that Sam Alito has taken vacations and trips and speaking tours from these same people. I don't know who they're going to pay off or how much they're going to try to pay them off, but I don't know. We'll see how this thing works out. And a lot's going to depend, frankly, on the elections this fall, on whether there will ever be accountability for this just breathtaking level of corruption in our federal government. Why are Trump and the GOP tearing America apart? What got me on this, a year ago, I essentially asked the same question. I still don't have an answer. I think it's a confluence of things, and why are they doing this? Today is the anniversary of Trump's big, beautiful bill passing and being signed into law. This is the, so far, it's handed out $118 billion to the top 1%. Republicans in Congress actually got together and celebrated the passage of this thing, celebrating the one of the largest tax cuts in history, along with the single largest cut to food assistance and Medicaid in the history of the United States. And the Medicaid cuts don't even kick in until the end of November of this year. In other words, until after the election. So if the Democrats take the House or the Senate or both, Republicans can say, oh, all that pain you're feeling, the Democrats are in charge now. Don't forget. You know, this is just wild. And so I opened the article talking about, a couple of examples, one that ProPublica found, one in Human Rights Watch documented. These were all women who, one was a single mom, one was a widow. You know, they were basically on food stamps or on Medicaid, and they lost their benefits because of these so-called enhanced paperwork requirements. Stuff is just getting lost. And this is why the Congressional Budget Office projects millions are going to lose Medicaid. The cruelty isn't built into the bill. It's not a side effect. It's the whole reason for the so-called enhanced paperwork requirements. Every mother who gives up in frustration, every widow tripped up by a typo, every application left to rot in the backlog is now a savings that can be translated into a larger tax cut for Elon Musk, Mark Zuckerberg, and Jeff Bezos, while the poorest Americans actually see their taxes go up. I mean, that's the Republican Party's morality. So the question nobody seems to have an answer to is why? Why are they doing this? Let me just go through. I mean, you know, they've condemned 12 million Americans to sickness and early death by gutting Medicaid. They're destroying American soft power by killing USAID and condemned millions to death. They fired so many workers in Social Security Administration that just getting through to sign up has turned into a month-long slog. Now, they've gutted the State Department at a time diplomacy is most needed. They've ended food assistance for millions, SNAP programs, food stamps. They refuse to enforce laws and rules that allow workers to form unions. They proposed finance forcing all new Medicare recipients into so-called Medicare Advantage scam plans. They're refusing military aid for Ukraine for over a year so Putin can finish off the job. They've stopped the Consumer Financial Protection Bureau from going after fraudsters. They've eliminated a major NOAA program designed to warn communities about the dangers of flooding and extreme weather. They've politicized the FBI, the DOJ, the Federal Election Commission. They've ended net neutrality, so none of us are safe online. They shut down anti-cyber warfare operations in the federal government. They defunded university research that leads to innovation and saves lives. They've terminated support for people with student loans and they're gutting scholarship programs. They've slashed Affordable Care Act outreach budgets, and they're allowing junk insurance plans. They've reversed over 100 environmental rules, including those on clean air, clean water, and chemical safety. They've weakened Dodd-Frank, so there's less oversight of too-big-to-fail banks. They've dialed back OSHA workplace safety standards and inspections. They've cut taxes on rich people while raising them on average working people through tariffs. They're making it harder to vote and harassing blue states by demanding their voter information. They've changed the Federal Trade Commission to allow more monopolies. They're working to prosecute women who have miscarriages or abortions. They've made it harder to qualify for Social Security disability and SSI. They are ending auto emission standards and increasing our reliance on fossil fuels. They've packed the courts with judges that the American Bar Association itself says are, quote, unqualified. They're trying to destroy the faith in our elections. This is, you know, Trump is going to have his speech day after tomorrow. And they're setting up election workers for harassment. They've fired the inspectors general who actually find waste and fraud and abuse across multiple federal agencies. They've weakened whistleblower protections. They're trying to eliminate them altogether. They put the military on the streets of our cities in violation of posse comitatus. They've used state power to punish political opponents, including and particularly those who've investigated Trump's crimes or his alleged Russian collusion or his corruption. They've created a network of concentration camps across America. They've allowed a shadow cabinet of 13 billionaires and theocrats via Project 2025. They're attacking judges and prosecutors, leaving in violence and threats of violence. They have fomented violence, including January 6th, as a political strategy. They're trying to destroy our asylum and refugee system. They're both basically frozen, except for white South Africans. They've pardoned insurrectionists, rapists, cyber criminals, and other wealthy criminals. They defunded the IRS so it can no longer audit the morbidly rich. They're banning books and censoring libraries. They're criminalizing being trans or queer. They're rolling back gun safety measures. They've defunded the arts, humanities, and public media. They're gutting vaccine and other programs that keep Americans healthy. They've nakedly politicized the military. They're expanding federal surveillance powers while kneecapping oversight. They've criminalized free speech, particularly on college campuses. They're attempting to revoke birthright citizenship. They're attacking press freedom. They barred the Associated Press from the White House. They've sabotaged the U.S. Postal Service. They're undermining the census. They've scaled back civil and women's rights enforcement. They've normalized autocratic language like vermin, scum, and animals. They've expelled millions of brown-skinned immigrants who have already gone through the legal process to get work permits and are on a path toward citizenship. They've created international fiscal chaos with these taco tariff policies. They've canceled the National Suicide Hotline for queer kids. They've gutted our national parks and sold off our federal lands to wealthy friends of Trump. They've created a vast, secret, unaccountable police force with masked officers whose identity is concealed. They've allowed the president to accept hundreds of millions of dollars, billions of dollars, arguably, in obvious bribes from foreign powers in violation of the Constitution. And they're working so hard to conceal the crimes of Jeffrey Epstein, Donald Trump, and the people around them. Why? I mean, this ultimately becomes the question. Why is this going on? Is it because, as Craig Unger says, that Trump has been secretly working for Putin for 20 years? Is it because he spent so many years just burning with rage when he was never accepted by the high society in New York that he has just come to hate America? Could it be that foreign powers are pouring literally billions of dollars into the Trump family, hoping that essentially paying him to tear America apart? Is it possible that all of this is being done just to pay for tax cuts for billionaires? Or are his and Vance's and Musk's white supremacist, Christian nationalist, libertarian, and neo-Nazi ideologies so intense that they're willing to essentially burn down our country just to expel immigrants, deny benefits to people of color, elevate the rich, crush unions, and resubordinate women? I don't know the answer. I think it's all of the above, frankly. But, you know, which is the most important? What's really driving this? Is it all just, you know, one insane guy? I mean, you know, the Germans tried to make that excuse for a long, long time. Oh, yeah, it was just one insane guy. We shouldn't have followed him. What's going on here?
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6: This is Robin Collier, President of Cultural Energy. Chaos continues in the Middle East, disrupting the world's economy. RFK Jr. has cut pathogen monitoring, and now 3,000 in the U.S. are sickened with severe diarrhea. In this time of economic uncertainty and Trump's attack on health, education, science, and democracy itself, public affairs reporting is essential. 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
8: It's about losing. 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This is very much a story about what a loser does.
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0: 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I'm Brad Friedman, your friendly investigative blogger, journalist, troublemaker, muckraker, an all-around swell fellow, says me from bradblog.com. Thank you very much for joining us for another thrilling edition of the Bradcast. Let's start here, shall we? President Donald Trump wants his name on most anything. Money, buildings, U.S. passports, airports, warships, even the nation's 250th anniversary celebrations, as you may have noticed recently. But one item is increasingly out of reach. The nonprofit news outlet Notus, or News of the United States, finds, and that would be newborns. Nobody, well, almost nobody, wants to name their baby after the president of the United States, which is actually kind of unusual, especially, you know, especially for a popular president, which Donald Trump tells his supporters, at least, that he is. Yesterday, on his failing social media site, he told the dupes that follow him over there that his approval rating is at 59%. 59%, Desi Doyen? Why are you laughing at such a thing?
1: Who knew?
0: Yes, it's a completely bogus, totally made-up number for the stooges that follow him over there and, I guess, must believe everything that he says or something. But as Notus notices, in 2025, back when Trump still had at least some theoretical popularity, the baby name Donald hit its lowest point of popularity in U.S. history. That, according to data maintained by the Social Security Administration, the federal agency received fewer than 400 Social Security card applications for baby Donalds last year, making Donald the nation's 690th most popular baby name amid Trump's return to the White House for a second term. Donald, as a baby name, for the record, peaked in popularity in 1934, when more than 30,400 American babies got that name, but it remained within the top 100, at least through the 1990s. However, even as Trump's notoriety in business, entertainment, and politics grew, the baby name Donald continued to decline, according to the SSA data. In 2016, when Trump had won his presidential term, the name Donald sank to number 489. Now, it did uptick, to be fair, a little bit, a few notches in 2017, his first year in office, so that might be expected, but it then continued a sad, nearly unabated freefall for the following 8 years thereafter, losing more than 200 popularity places by 2025.
1: That was a quick fall.
0: The longer Trump has been a daily

0: Stone, Wesley, and this is fun. It was slightly behind the likes of Mohammed, Cash, Brandon, Keanu, and Truce, among hundreds of others. For the record, Notice observes parents have not been influenced by the First Lady either. Melania once cracked the top 1,000 most popular baby girl names back in 2017, Trump's first year in office, but it did not appear before or after Trump's first year in office, according to the Social Security Administration records. Very sad.
1: Well, I do feel sorry for the kids that do have those names now.
0: Melania or Donald?
1: Yeah.
0: The White House did not return a request for comment, which I don't know why, but I find kind of hilarious given that they seem to be willing to comment on just about everything otherwise. Anyway, consider that an appetizer for today's stories, in which, other than Desi Doyen's Green News Report later this hour, of course, because Desi ruins everything, we've got almost nothing but good news stories for you today. Of a sort. So I need to sort of clarify when I call them good news stories, right? I kind of need to put an asterisk next to that phrase, good news, because most of these stories, in fact, started out as horrible stories, horrible news in one fashion or another. But because these colors don't run and Americans push back at fascist horrors like Donald Trump and Trumpism itself, well, there are a number of very encouraging outcomes that I can report today. As hard and long fought and, yes, begun as horrors as many of these stories were and are. But your first shot of dopamine for today's show, at least after the fact that everybody hates the name Donald now, writer E. Jean Carroll has now officially received some $5.625 million from Donald Trump in her sexual abuse and defamation case against him. After she charged that Trump raped her in a department store dressing room back in the 1990s, the payment was delayed for more than 3 years following the jury verdict in the case, as Trump filed appeal after appeal in the civil case all the way up to the Supreme Court, which 2 weeks ago, declined to take up the case, in which every court below them had upheld the verdict against Trump and that $5 million penalty, which has increased by about $600,000 since it was awarded 3 years ago. A federal jury in Manhattan on May 9, 2023, awarded Carroll $5 million in damages after finding Trump liable for sexually abusing her. It was released to the writer from an account on Tuesday, where the money had been held in escrow since the 2023 verdict. As Carroll's attorney, Roberta Kaplan, said in a statement on Tuesday, quote, 3 years ago, a unanimous 9-person jury found President Trump liable for sexually assaulting and defaming E. Jean Carroll. Today, we are pleased to report that she has received the damages payment that the jury awarded her as a result of that verdict. Carroll herself later wrote on Substack that, quote, the eagle has landed. The White House referred NPR's requests for comments to Trump's personal lawyers. Those attorneys did not immediately respond to messages seeking comment on the case. Boy, cats got their tongue again today, don't they? Weird, all of a sudden, they don't want to talk. In a 2019 memoir, of course, Carroll accused Trump of sexually assaulting her in 1996. After she leveled that charge, Trump denied the claim, said he had never met Carroll, described her as a liar motivated by ulterior goals. He's one to talk. Despite the court order to turn over the money to Carroll, Trump's attorneys have indeed filed another appeal seeking to stop or reverse that payment by, among other things, asking the Supreme Court to reconsider their decision just 2 weeks ago to not hear his appeal. Yes, apparently you can appeal a Supreme Court decision. Who knew? After her revelations that Trump had attacked her in the 90s, Trump was serving as president of the United States when he claimed that he had never met her, that she was, quote, totally lying and, quote, not my type. In a 2019 interview, had

0: she been her type, well, then I guess maybe he would have deigned to rape her, apparently. Amusingly, however, when asked to identify the people in a photo in which Donald Trump is seen talking to E. Jean Carroll during a deposition in the case, he was asked, you know, to identify who that woman is that he is talking to. Well, he identified Carroll in that 1987 photo as his wife at the time, Marla Maples. Not his type, indeed. But apparently looked so similar to his own wife at the time, he thought it was actually her in the photo. Carroll sued Trump after New York changed its laws briefly to give sexual abuse survivors a fresh chance to sue over attacks that had happened long in the past. Trump is also appealing an $83 million defamation compensation granted to Carroll by a separate Manhattan jury after a 2024 trial after Trump had defamed Carroll again following the verdict in the initial case, where apparently a $5 million penalty was not nearly enough. So that time, the second time, it was an $83 million verdict. So from $5 million and nearly $90 million at this point, as interest is still accruing on that second award. So don't spend that $5 million all in one place, Gene. But even if you do, there should be another $83 million plus interest coming your way soon enough. Unless Trump's corrupted Supreme Court decides to do him a favor this time that they weren't able or willing, at least, to do a couple of weeks ago. Pushing back against Donald Trump and his violence and his lies works eventually, even if it takes years. Here's another example. You may not have heard about this with everything else going on around the same time. This was a few years ago, and the nation was pretty traumatized back in December of 2024. This was just after Donald Trump had won his second term in office, and I wouldn't blame a lot of you for, you know, probably wanting to look away from the news back then. But I believe we covered it on December 16 of that year, 2024. This is from AP. A former FBI informant pleaded guilty to lying about a phony bribery scheme involving President Joe Biden and his son Hunter that became central to Trump's first impeachment inquiry in Congress and then to Trump's subsequent attacks on Joe Biden and his family that would become the basis for a failed impeachment inquiry by Republicans during Joe Biden's term in office. It's an inquiry that you probably haven't heard much about. You haven't heard them discuss much since then about this, have you? Alexander Smirnov, a former FBI informant, entered his 2024 guilty plea to a felony charge in connection with this bogus story that the Bidens were somehow receiving bribery payments from Ukraine via a deal with the energy company Burisma, on whose board Hunter Biden had sat for a time. I'm sure you remember these stories. There was one after another of the Biden family, the Biden crime family, they used to call them. How charming. Taking money from Ukraine and Iran and China and Russia and everywhere else, anything else they could just make up out of whole cloth. And this one was made up out of whole cloth as well. And this guy, Alexander Smirnov, eventually admitted to it in court. Smirnov had been an informant for more than a decade when he made the explosive allegations about the Bidens back in June 2020. In advance of Trump's attempted reelection bid that year after, quote, expressing bias about Joe Biden as a presidential candidate, according to prosecutors. An FBI field office during Trump's first term in office investigated the allegations and recommended that the case be closed in August 2020, according to charging documents. No evidence has emerged that Joe Biden has acted corruptly or accepted bribes as president or in his previous office as vice president, or that Hunter Biden, either on his behalf, as the Trumpers had falsely claimed in the run-up to the 2020 election, No evidence that they have done any of this. And in fact, Donald Trump's own FBI recommended that this case, this search for evidence that they were taking bribes from Ukraine, be closed back in 2020. But it all came, apparently, from this Smirnoff guy. Well, he didn't make it up alone. Smirnoff's identity wasn't publicly known before he was indicted. His false claims played a major part in the Republican effort in Congress to investigate the president and his family and helped spark the House impeachment inquiry into Biden. During a September 2023 conversation with investigators, however, Smirnoff also claimed that the Russians probably had recordings of Hunter Biden. This was the guy who was feeding this information, a supposed informant feeding this information to the adult, to whoever would listen to it, apparently. And in this case, with investigators saying that a hotel in Ukraine's capital where Hunter Biden had stayed was actually, quote, wired and under the control of the Russians. Information, he said, was passed along to him by four high-level Russian officials. But Hunter Biden had never traveled to Ukraine, ever, according to Smirnoff's indictment. Smirnoff told authorities after his arrest in 2024 that, quote, officials associated with Russian intelligence were involved in passing a story about Hunter Biden. So, you might have missed it just over a year and a half ago, but Trump's entire story about the Bidens being paid off by Ukraine, secretly collecting millions of dollars, used as the basis for this years-long failed impeachment inquiry during the Biden presidency, was in fact a Russian disinformation campaign, which Trump and Republicans were all too happy to echo and to play along with, and which Smirnoff eventually pleaded guilty to playing a role in. Well, now let's move the clock forward from that to late last week. Hunter Biden, the son of former President Joe Biden, was awarded $1.7 million in damages last Friday as part of a defamation lawsuit that he filed against Trump ally, former Overstock.com CEO and longtime 2020 election denier Patrick Byrne. Byrne has spent millions of dollars, in case you don't know the name, millions of dollars since 2020, largely funding much of the 2020 MAGA Stop the Steal movement. Patrick Byrne has been behind a whole lot of it, spent a whole lot of money putting forward stuff and nonsense about the 2020 election. Byrne accused the younger Biden, Hunter, of taking part in an $800 million bribery scheme involving who? Iran. And after he was sued by Hunter Biden for those claims, Byrne failed to defend his claims in court at all, was afraid to even show up. U.S. District Judge Stephen Wilson of the Central District of California ruled that Byrne acted with, quote, intentional misrepresentation and, quote, conscious disregard for Hunter's rights, and said Byrne continued to amplify the false allegations even after Hunter filed the lawsuit against him. Quote, here, the evidence is clear and convincing that Byrne has engaged in intentional misrepresentation with conscious disregard toward Hunter's rights, Judge Wilson wrote in his 25-page ruling on Friday. The judge added that Byrne's, quote, defamation went far beyond mere negligence and that Byrne had encouraged his social media followers to spread the false reports and promote them further. Judge Wilson, for the record, is an appointee of former Republican President Ronald Reagan. He awarded Hunter $1 in nominal damages as requested, in addition to $1.7 million in punitive damages. He also ordered the former Overstock chief to pay nearly $35,000 in previously imposed court sanctions within 2 weeks or face an additional $1,000 penalty for each day that payment is delayed after the deadline. So essentially a $2 million verdict for Hunter Biden.
1: Good.
0: A little late, But eventually, the arc of justice, whatever they say, bends towards justice.
1: The arc of the moral universe is long, but it bends towards justice.
0: Too long, but at least it bends. Quote, "This is a complete vindication for Hunter Biden against the false statements made about him by Patrick Byrne," his attorney said in a statement, adding, quote, "As found by the court, Byrne had no basis to say that Hunter had any involvement with Iran whatsoever." The lawsuit stemmed from Byrne's repeated claims that Hunter sought the bribe from Iran in exchange for persuading his father, who was president at the time, to release $8 billion in frozen Iranian assets and ease pressure during negotiations. The former president's son denied the allegations. He argued the executive, Byrne, knowingly republished those false claims. Byrne, a longtime ally of Trump, resigned as CEO of Overstock.com back in 2019 after reports of a relationship with who? Do you remember, Des?
1: No.
0: A relationship with convicted Russian spy Maria Butina.
1: Oh, yes.
0: So the Trumps, they will ruin your life. They have ruined countless lives. But if you can afford to hang in there, if they don't actually kill you first, if you can afford to hang in there and push back, you can win against these thugs. And on Monday, yet another court loss for the loser president who nobody wants to name their children after. I wonder if Donald is more or less popular than the name Adolf these days. You got to wonder. Anyway, Donald Trump's lawsuit against the Internal Revenue Service over his leaked tax returns was filed for, quote, an improper purpose. That lawsuit was that, according to a federal judge on Monday, in a scathing decision that referred several of his lawyers, including acting Attorney General Todd Blanche, to state bar associations for potential disciplinary actions, perhaps even loss of their license to practice law. U.S. District Judge Kathleen Williams down in Florida also characterized the $10 billion complaint that Trump filed against his own IRS as an exercise in self-dealing. She found the entire lawsuit was essentially a sham. It was meant to pave the way for a supposed settlement agreement, though Team Trump would actually end up pulling the suit from the court before unveiling that settlement, that in a real lawsuit that would have come before the judge for her approval and, you know, showing that both sides agreed to this and that the judge could say it was fair. Here, no. They just basically filed to dismiss the case, and then the next day they announced this settlement agreement, and the judge at the time would have nothing to do about it, knew nothing about it. Judge Williams accused Trump and his lawyers of having manipulated the court system when he sued a federal agency, IRS, an agency under his own control, bypassing a requirement that parties in a lawsuit must have adverse interests. So the parties must disagree with each other before bringing a lawsuit. And in this case, she found, well, no. The plaintiffs here, Team Trump, Donald Trump, his sons, his company, agreed with Donald Trump's own attorney general, essentially, and Department of Justice and IRS that, Donald Trump was done wrong here. even though, well, that is up for dispute. The guy who released those documents, Trump's returns, along with thousands of other people, by the way, he was found guilty last year of having done that. Other people whose tax returns were released, they got like $1,000 in compensation. Donald Trump, on the other hand, believed that he was owed $10 billion by his own IRS. And that IRS, by the way, had put together a document on how they would defend against Trump's charges. That defense document was completely ignored, was never brought into court by the DOJ. So being on both sides of the issue, that bypasses the reason for there to be a court to decide who is right at all. They have to be on different sides. But it laid the groundwork for the phony settlement agreement that granted Trump and his sons and his company, among other things, lifelong immunity from tax audits and created a $1.8 billion slush fund to supposedly be used to compensate allies of the president who say that they were unjustly persecuted by a weaponized government, such as about 1,600 of those charged or found guilty for their Trump-incited attack on the U.S. Capitol on January 6, 2021. Although, frankly, $10 billion, that's a lot of money. $1.8 billion, $1.776 billion, to be exact. That's a lot of money, and I suspect Donald Trump and his family was going to walk away with a lot of that money. The judge stopped short for the moment of explicitly voiding the deal, shielding Trump from tax scrutiny, as posted to the DOJ website by Todd Blanche. He's the only one who signed it. Trump's criminal defense attorney, now his acting attorney general and his nominee for the permanent position of U.S. attorney general. But the judge said that the government cannot claim that the agreement was the result of a legitimate legal process in her court. Quote, whether executive branch actors can privately agree to give themselves and their former clients blanket immunities and billions of dollars in taxpayer monies for legally undefined grievances, that was never an issue advanced to this court, said the judge, who was an appointee of Barack Obama. She said the question is whether the parties could do so by claiming to be adverse and engaging the legitimacy of a court proceeding, even though they weren't adverse. She said the answer to that question is a resounding no. Not that it prevented Trump and his goons like Todd Blanche from putting on this pageant to suggest otherwise to the world. The judge referred Trump attorney Alejandro Brito, who filed the case, for possible disciplinary action before the state bar in Florida. She said another lawyer, Daniel Epstein, will not be granted permission to file any case within the Southern District of Florida for up to a year. The judge also ordered that her ruling be sent to the state bars in New York and the District of Columbia, where ethics complaints have been filed against Todd Blanche and Associate Attorney General Stanley Woodward. Quote, acting Attorney General Blanche's apparent capacity to speak for both plaintiffs and defendants, sign a settlement document on behalf of all parties to this action, and then repudiate part of that agreement. He supposedly repudiated the, oh, we're not going to do the $1.8 billion anymore. We'll let that go away, although he wouldn't put that in writing anywhere. Yeah. The other thing, that'll stay. This one guy deciding for both sides how this is going to work, the judge said that demonstrates there was only one party whose interests were being represented throughout this case. She also raised ethical concerns about Blanche and Woodward's involvement, I should say so, in the settlement, given Blanche's past representation of Donald Trump. I don't think it's past representation, but past representation of Trump, as well as Woodward's previous defense of January 6 defendants and a co-defendant in Trump's classified documents case. That would be Walt Nauta. He was his attorney. Quote, instead of either recusing, the judge wrote, because of their previous representations or vigorously defending this lawsuit as required to do so by DOJ policies and procedures, these lawyers agreed to a settlement involving a staggering amount of money, potentially benefiting former clients, the judge wrote. So good. Go after his lawyers. Take away their licenses to practice. At some point, these lawyers are going to be unwilling to represent Donald Trump in these absurd cases. He's going to run out of lawyers gullible enough, dumb enough to say, sure, I'll take the case, Mr. Trump, even at risk of losing my law license a year from now. I mean, you would think they would already know better than to go into business with this guy. Trump's attorneys, like Rudy Giuliani and the January 6th fake electors guy, the architect of that, John Eastman, they already lost their licenses to practice after Trump's first criminal term in office. Others are facing charges, both criminal and civil themselves, and potential bar association actions. So I think there a lot more may be following, Giuliani and Eastman before the Trump era is all said and done. Check out bradblog.com today for our legal contributor Ernie Canning's take on the Judge Williams ruling on Monday, in which Ernie breaks down exactly how Trump and Blanche tried to pull off this fraud on the courts and the American people by dreaming up this slush fund, which, frankly, I think served largely to distract from what they really wanted, which was that amendment posted the next day to this phony legal settlement, giving Trump and his sons and his company immunity from IRS tax penalties. I think that's really what they wanted to push through. And I suspect that fight over that will continue, but the Trumps and their attorneys, both the ones specifically serving them as plaintiffs in this case and his criminal attorneys who are serving him over at the DOJ now, serving as acting AG, etc., they have taken a decisive blow, it seems to me, in this ruling on Monday in the federal court down in Florida. Now, they will these guys, Blanche, Woodward, etc., are going to have to explain what they did here to their various state bar associations. Blanche, I suspect, was also going to have to explain it in his Senate confirmation hearings for the permanent role as Attorney General, which he will be facing the Senate this week. So good luck on both counts, Mr. Blanche. If you push back on Donald Trump, he folds and or you win. Yes, he is a bully. He is a thief. He is a liar. But he can be defeated, and he is being defeated. Don't recoil in fear of this punk. He is going down, and he's going down fast, and we can keep helping that happen. Let's take a quick break here. We'll come back with more on the loser, Donald Trump. He's not only a loser in court, he's also a loser among the voters in his losing war against Iran. And, oh, look, it looks like just before airtime, his loser friend Elon Musk is also a loser as court finds that he likely broke the law in Wisconsin by offering $1 million to voters before last year's state Supreme Court election. Remember that? Wow, who could have imagined that giving money, millions of dollars to voters, was still unlawful? Well, at least in Wisconsin anyway. Much more ahead on today's broadcast. I'm Brad Friedman.
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0: Yep, the dopamine hits continue. Welcome back to the broadcast. 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It's not just Trump who is unpopular and losing in court after court. His policy positions continue to fail as the American people continue to push back against them. Right now, once again, on the streets of America, unfortunately. I told you at the top that while we've got good news for you today, there is an asterisk on that, as many of these stories begin as horrible news. And that is certainly the case here, though it's American protest and outrage that continues to turn the corner and make the difference, even amid horrific circumstances. U.S. Immigration and Customs Enforcement told officers on Tuesday to, yes, suspend most vehicle stops around the country. That is an undeniably good thing, at least if true, at least if it is carried out. That after agents fatally shot two men 6 days apart during stops in Texas and Maine. The policy shift came just one day after an ICE officer killed a 26-year-old driver and a young father with a young daughter in the coastal Maine town of Biddeford, about 15 miles south of Portland in Maine. The man, Juan Sebastian Guerrero, was a Colombian. He was in this country working legally. So yes, even if you come here the supposed right way, you are still at threat of being killed by Donald Trump's immigrant murder machine. I guess we shouldn't be surprised because they have also killed actual U.S. citizens. As he was not the man, this guy Guerrero, he was not even the man that ICE officials were supposedly targeting in their raid that went apparently horribly wrong, or maybe it went right as ICE sees it. It has outraged the people of Maine in response. That, at least, is a good thing. They are taking action. They are speaking up. They are raising hell about what is being done in their name and in their towns and in their state. The U.S. Department of Homeland Security released a statement nearly 12 hours after the shooting, asserting that the officer, quote, fearing for public safety, unquote, opened fire when the driver attempted to flee. That, at least, is somewhat of a change from their usual claim that the officer feared for his life. Now it was feared for public safety. I don't know. Perhaps they knew that there was going to be video coming out showing that he was clearly not fearing for his life, as we have seen in so many of these cases when eventually video comes out showing these DHS and ICE thugs to be liars. But this ICE thug just started shooting anyway, into the car. Officials have not explained how the driver might have posed a threat to the public or whether that would justify the shooting in any event. According to ICE policy, officers may use deadly force, but only when there is imminent danger of serious bodily injury or death to the officer or to another person. And they are not authorized solely to prevent the escape of a fleeing suspect. So they're trying to split the difference here. He feared for public safety. Nope, not good enough. U.S. Senator Angus King, independent senator from Maine who caucuses with the Democrats, told reporters that the agents were not wearing body cameras. How lucky for them. DHS said the agents were surveilling the last known, this is what they claim, they were surveilling the last known address of someone with a final order of removal from the country. When someone else departed from the residence, the officers followed that car, according to the agency, but the man was not the one that DHS was claimed to be looking for. DHS Secretary Mark Wayne Mullen apparently told Senator King. Colombian President Gustavo Petro, in a post on X, blamed the U.S. government for killing the man. Quote, he was killed because he was believed to be an inferior being with no rights, Petro wrote, adding that he expected Colombia's foreign service in the U.S. to take the swiftest possible legal and humanitarian action to hold those responsible for his death. Hold them accountable. He had a partner and a young daughter. He worked two jobs, including as a food delivery driver, according to the Portland Press-Herald. Nearby residents told the newspaper that his partner and daughter witnessed the aftermath of the shooting, and they could be heard crying in the street. Since the beginning of June, ICE arrests in Maine have more than quadrupled to around 70 per day. In the sparsely populated state, 70 per day in early July, according to internal ICE data shared with Reuters by a source. Maine Senator, Republican Senator Susan Collins, who you may have heard, is running for re-election this November. She will have some splaining to do, it seems to me, after she has voted time and time and time again to award billions of dollars to ICE without any guardrails or restrictions. You know, the one that Democrats have been fighting for so long, actually shut down the government for months in order to insist on such guardrails, such as body cameras on all ICE and Border Patrol officers carrying out immigration actions. Susan Collins did not care, apparently, about that. She was more than happy to be the deciding vote to give tens of billions of dollars more to these goons. At least 22 people have been fired on by agents involved in Trump's deportation crackdown since he took office for his second term in January of 2025. Six people, including three U.S. citizens now, have been killed as a result of those shootings, nearly all of which involved officers firing at people in vehicles. None of those numbers, of course, count the toll of those who have died in detention centers. In Houston last week, ICE agents shot Lorenzo Salgado Araujo, a Mexican immigrant and father of three who had lived in the city for more than three decades. Yes, during a traffic stop while he was driving to work with several passengers. He was not also, in this case, not the intended target of the ICE operation, federal officials acknowledged eventually after claiming that he was. Federal officials said in both cases that the two men attempted to flee the traffic stops, although they did not provide video or other evidence to support those accounts. And the three others in the car said that that was not true. In several other immigration enforcement shootings, videos have later emerged contradicting the agency's narrative, and in at least one of those cases, an agent fired who fired on a Venezuelan immigrant in Minneapolis now faces state charges. So there is that, state charges at least. For now, other than in supposed emergency cases, immigration officers are being instructed that they may not fire on people in vehicles, period. That is a small win, but a win for now nonetheless. And at least if these goons actually follow any laws or rules at all, maybe it'll make a difference and help a few people stay alive until this Trump nightmare is over. The renewed deportation effort in recent weeks has lacked the fanfare of the previous high-profile enforcement surges under then DHS Secretary Kristi Noem, including back in Minneapolis in January of this year, during which two U.S. citizens, Renee Good and Alex Pretty, were killed. On Monday, some good news in those cases. On Monday, a county prosecutor in Minneapolis said that the Justice Department had finally turned over at least some evidence in those two shootings by ICE of U.S. citizens. Turned over the evidence to state investigators after months of stonewalling. And allow me to see a bright side here as well. While prosecutions of those outrageous killings of U.S. citizens, or killings of anyone by these people, while it normally would be an investigation and a prosecution where appropriate would be carried out by the federal government, well, Trump's corrupted feds have apparently not done a thing to bring the charges against the these Trump goon perpetrators. But that's OK, because the state, they say they are on it. They're going to investigate. They're going to do everything they can to bring accountability here. And frankly, I would rather have these goons tried and convicted in state court Because then Donald Trump can't pardon them on his way out the door, which you know he would.
1: Oh, yeah.
0: If it was a federal case. So there's that. And one more before we get to the Green News Report, in which we referenced part of this story, at least before Trump's subsequent reversal on Tuesday.
1: Trump tacos.
0: Yesterday, we told you that after Iran announced that it was restarting its blockade of the Strait of Hormuz following the collapse of the 60-day truce that was built into Trump's supposed memorandum of understanding to put the brakes on his war against Iran, Trump also claimed in response that he would now also be blockading the strait and that he would be charging every ship allowed to pass through it 20%, a 20% toll, 20% of the value of its cargo would somehow go to the U.S. An entirely unlawful commandeering, pirateering of international waterways, just as much as it was or is when Iran was claiming that they want to do the same, even though Iran has said 20% is an outrageous fee, way too high. They would charge much less, even while thanking Donald Trump for giving them essentially the legal justification to go ahead and do so, because he announced he was going to do so. So I guess it's not that unlawful after all. Trump's ill-considered announcement to charge a 20% toll on all ships crossing through the Strait of Hormuz following his ill-considered more than four-month-long now forever war on Iran came just days after Trump's own Secretary of State, Marco Rubio, was telling reporters in Bahrain that nobody was allowed to charge tolls for crossing international waters, that it was entirely unlawful, and that Iran would never be allowed to do something like that in violation of international law. Little did he know, of course, that his dotard boss would announce his plans to do exactly that just a few days later. Well, none of that has gone over well, apparently. And the very next day, on Tuesday, yes, I guess, Taco Tuesday, now that you mention it does, Trump said, never mind on those tolls. Instead, he was, instead of tolls, he would just institute fees with Gulf Investments or something, claiming that he was called by, quote, kings and emirs and other leaders who suggested this alternate arrangement to him to charge ships fees to pass through the strait. Instead of doing that, will charge us investments or something. Here he was at the White House on Tuesday.
2: It was never fair to me that we would be guarding the strait when we basically don't take any, we don't need the oil at all. And, so I put it out yesterday. I thought it was good. I was called by different people, different countries, kings and emirs and all of the people that we all know and we all love. And they've been, frankly, they've been very strong partners. And they said, we'd love to do it a different way. We'd love to invest in the United States with billions and billions of dollars.
0: Sure.
2: And continue our record setting. Because there's never been a time like this in the United States with the factories, with the plants, with everything else. And we would like to invest tremendously in the United States as opposed to charging a fee. Uh-huh. And I like that, actually, because I don't think anybody should be able to charge a fee for the strait or for any other strait relationship in terms of other sections of the world. I don't think anybody should be really in that position.
0: Right.
2: But we were doing it as a reimbursement.
0: Right. No, nobody should be in that position unless it's us, unless we do it. Because he doesn't think anybody should be able to charge a fee for the strait just hours after he announced that we will do so. And by the way, when he says nobody's ever seen anything with the factories and the investments and whatever the nonsense was he said there, in fact, manufacturing is down.
1: It's down quite a bit from the high during the Biden administration.
0: Oh, imagine that. So in other words, but he's, they called, I don't think anybody should be able to charge. I meant to do that strategy. I meant to announce it and then unannounce it the next day. It was unclear if these supposed investment deals would be new commitments relative to what Trump announced after a visit last year to the Middle East or not. Every time he goes to the Middle East, he comes back and says, oh, they've agreed to trillions and trillions of dollars. I think we're up to $19 trillion. Seriously, I think that was the last number he used, $19 trillion in investments. In fact, there are no investments at all. Trump got struck down after announcing a completely made-up policy pulled out of his ass that nobody, not even his own Secretary of State, could defend. So, yeah, he changed his mind about all of that and decided that investments, that's the ticket. That's what we'll charge. We'll charge investments instead of tolls, all of which is completely and utter nonsense. Because if those nations wanted to invest in the U.S., they could do so already. So don't buy his investment as fees nonsense. He got smacked down from his buffoonish, unlawful pronouncement because even his own people weren't willing to go along with that nonsense. Trump is a loser, and he knows it. And yet, sadly, we are all saddled with this idiotic, dangerous, deadly dope and his deadly policies nonetheless, as made all too clear in our latest Green News report.
2: We're controlling the straits. We're putting the blockade back.
1: Donald Trump reignites conflict with Iran over Strait of Hormuz.
3: Right now, it's a game of survival.
1: U.S. farmers struggle with spiking oil and fertilizer prices. Plus,
2: almost 3 million acres going to be well taken care of now.
1: Trump dramatically shrinks Bears Ears National Monument again.
0: So we can drill on it. All of those stories and more straight ahead from bradblog.com. I'm Brad Friedman.
1: And I'm Desi Doyen.
0: Stand by for 6 minutes of independent green news, politics, analysis, and snarky comment.
4: No country is allowed to charge tolls or fees on an international waterway. That's existing international law.
0: Cool. Have you mentioned that to your boss, Marco? This is your Green News Report. Okay, Desi Doyen, who could have foreseen it? But it looks like the war with Iran is not over after all.
1: Nope, it is certainly not. Donald Trump's war on Iran is going very well, though, he says. The U.S. and Iran are again trading retaliatory missile strikes. Iran says it has again closed the Strait of Hormuz, through which a fifth of the world's oil and gas supplies and a third of its fertilizer are transported. Shipping traffic has fallen to its lowest level in a month. Trump also renewed the U.S. naval blockade on Iranian ports, significantly escalating the conflict. And global oil prices spiked again by about 10%. Trump on Monday declared that the U.S. will now control the strait, and he vowed the U.S. would charge a 20% toll on the value of every cargo ship that passes through.
0: Marco's not going to like that one.
1: And, of course, that would further increase global prices on oil and fertilizer and other goods. And that is a reversal. U.S. Secretary of State Marco Rubio said back in June that the strait must remain open without tolls like it was before the U.S. and Israel attacked Iran.
4: It's an international waterway. No country is allowed to charge tolls or fees on an international waterway. That's existing international law. That's the way it is in international waterways all over the world, and that's the way we expect it'll be here.
0: He's just kidding.
1: Oil industry experts warn that strategic reality, however, has not changed. Oil stockpiles are drawing low around the world, and the U.S. has shown that Iran controls the strait and can shut it down at any time. Here in the U.S., Bloomberg News reports that the cost of electricity from natural gas-fired power plants in the U.S. has hit its highest level in at least 17 years, increasing utility bills across the country, and reports that the numbers are poised to climb even higher. The new analysis by Lazard finds that the price shock is driven primarily by global supply constraints caused by the Iran war and the surge in demand from new data centers. CBS News reports that the spiking energy costs from the Iran war have heightened pressures on already struggling U.S. farmers as they try to grapple with the sudden volatility of price spikes in diesel fuel and fertilizer shortages, forcing them to raise prices on the food they produce. One farmer in Louisiana said the price of fertilizer has blown out his budget for the year.
5: So a total over budget of about $120,000, $130,000.
6: Even if the Strait of Hormuz is back open, are you going to hang in there? Can you make it?
5: It's close. It's real close.
1: Meanwhile, climate-intensified disasters continue to wreak havoc across the U.S. In Missouri, more than 200 young campers were successfully rescued after historic extreme storms over the weekend triggered intense flash flooding. That flood disaster in southern Missouri occurs a year after a similarly historic rainstorm and catastrophic flooding in Texas killed dozens of young campers at Camp Mystic. In Washington, the Trump Environmental Protection Agency moved to increase deadly air pollution. The administration proposed weakening requirements for pollution controls on new heavy-duty trucks, intended to reduce toxic pollution and carbon emissions. Heavy trucks generate the greatest share of harmful air pollutants in the United States. The administration claims that rolling back the Biden-era clean air standards would reduce costs for truck manufacturers, but omitted the cost to public health in communities with major trucking routes.
0: Why don't they just change the name to the Environmental Pollution Agency?
1: Good point.
0: Thank you.
1: And finally, on Monday, Trump signed two executive orders that shrank the size of two national monuments in southern Utah, Grand Staircase Escalante and Bears Ears National Monuments, again. The move collectively slashes nearly 3 million acres, about 90% of the land previously protected in each monument, opening them up to drilling, mining, logging, and industrial development. Trump also disbanded the Bears Ears Commission, made up of the region's Native American tribes, and did not inform the tribes. Environmental groups say the rollbacks are illegal and will sue to stop them.
0: For much more on all of those stories and the ones we couldn't get to today, check out our website at greennews.bradblog.com. I'm Brad Friedman.
1: And I'm Desi Doyen.
0: And this has been your Green News Report.
7: Don't it always seem to go that you don't know what you got till it's gone? It'd be a paradise, put up a fucking line.
0: I have a feeling they're going to win in court on that Bears Ears and Grand Staircase Escalante fight as well, because Donald Trump just keeps losing in the courts.
1: Yes, well, I hate to put a spoiler on that, but, you know, also remember that a court case that they win then gets appealed and could potentially be sent to our very favorite right-wing supermajority on the U.S. Supreme Court,
0: yeah,
1: who might decide to take aim at the Antiquities Act that allowed President Biden and President Obama to establish these monuments in the first place, which really pissed off a lot of Republicans because they want that land.
0: Yep.
1: They want the public's land to be able to use private corporations to extract the public's natural resources for profit and then leave behind a toxic mess.
0: Indeed they do. But the fight continues. And once again, just to repeat, that 20% toll that Donald Trump was going to charge on everyone crossing through the Strait of Hormuz, totally illegal toll. He has reversed that pronouncement. Not, I don't know if it was even 24 hours later, because he's a loser. Thank you very much, Desi Doyen, our producer. Thanks to all of you for spending a portion of your day or night with us. 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I am bradcast@bradblog.com. 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Until we see you here tomorrow, I'm Brad Friedman. Good luck, world.
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9: This is Robin Collier, president of Cultural Energy. chaos continues in the Middle East, disrupting the world's economy. RFK Jr. has cut pathogen monitoring, and now 3,000 in the U.S. are sickened with severe diarrhea. 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
11: 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Alleluia! Alleluia!
12: Hello and welcome. The Earth is coming. This is Earth Riot Radio. The Earth is coming. Hurry up. We've been waiting. Do you need water? Okay, go, go, go, go. Winners of the science fair. Yes. Say it. Say it. Natural disasters are what? Acts of conscience. Wow. Patriotism is banned in Texas. Amen. Vicious mothers drop packets of estrogen on banks, prisoners, and RFK. On RFK, holy Jesus. Come on now. Look, come over here. You gotta see this. The Earth is coming. The Earth is coming. The word security is under house arrest. The bodies of AI programmers have cravings for disorientation. The revolution is evolution. Very fast, decisive evolution. Mycelia swallow the blind surfers, human feces washing up on the Jersey shore, babbling turds speaking in broken teleprompter. 100 senators surrender to endangered animals. The Earth is coming. The Earth is coming. Oh, this is so beautiful. The shadow of the tidal wave, the bursting pavement. What did the on-ramp say on his deathbed? Get it now. Get it. Get it. America, stop hiding. Come out from behind the atom bomb. Stop hiding. Come out from behind. Jesus Christ, Marilyn Monroe, the 59 Chevrolet. The Earth is coming. The Earth is coming. The Earth is coming.

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We're not AI, are we? I don't think I am. Is there any AI here? We're not AI. Let's say it together.

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I'm not AI. Tell each other. Tell each other now. Talk to each other. I'm not AI. Insist on it. Persuade them. Put your foot down. I'm not AI. Here, please, talk to each other. I'm not AI. I'm not. No, I'm not.

Earth is coming. The Earth is coming. We stopped our shopping. The data centers convert into fields of orgasms. The Earth is blooming, rooting, flying, shrieking with pleasure. The sixth extinction is going door to door like Mandani supporters. Stop selling heaven and hell to ICE. It's dangerous. Families, children, take ICE to their yoga class. That's right. Kindness. Kindness. For God's sake, be kind. Be that surreal. That completely strange. Kindness. We will be kind on the beaches. We will be kind on the hills. We will be kind as the guns malfunction and slink away ashamed. The Earth is coming. We knew you'd show up. So glad to see you. Please, please.

Please, come on in. Take us. We're ready. The football fields are covered with buffalo. Of course. Of course. The off-ramps become canyons with shadows of falcons skating over the yellow rocks. Oh, yes. Here we go now. Clouds of mycelia. Tangles of roots beginning to murmur under the lawns. Oh, it's happening. We knew we would come back to the earth. Remember that one time? Remember when the earth came? It was a Tuesday afternoon. We were in a traffic jam. Remember on the Brooklyn-Queens Expressway? We knew something was up when the police got out of their flashing cars laughing and tore off their clothes. Our windshields dissolved into clouds of bacteria. We thought we heard singing coming from the seagulls overhead. Happy belches and groans underground. Our houses and apartments have locked us out. Americans are trapped in our common space where we belong. Where the earth will come for us. We recognize that feeling we had when we were born. The pleasure of complete and utter helplessness. The earth is coming, and we are going. The trees are clearing their throats. Listen up now. The trees have something to say. The earth is coming. The earth is coming. The earth is coming. The earth is coming.

Hello, welcome to News from the Natural World. I'm Savitri D. The Trump administration has reconstituted a government-wide program that tracks how climate change is transforming the U.S. after gutting it last year as part of a purge of programs that did not line up with its worldview. The U.S. Global Change Research Program is now headed by Matthew Wilicki, a former University of Alabama geochemist. Wilicki, who calls himself a professor in exile and who frequently critiques climate science on social media, will be in charge of the program's primary product, the congressionally mandated National Climate Assessment, a comprehensive report released every 4 years that shows how American infrastructure, lives, and the economy are affected by climate change. France, the Netherlands, and Belgium recorded 3,700 excess deaths during the June heat wave that sent temperatures soaring across Europe, with authorities warning that the numbers are preliminary and could rise. Experts have said the heat wave, which lasted from June 20th to 28th, was the worst ever recorded in Europe, causing disruption to power generation, damaging infrastructure, and overwhelming healthcare systems. The extreme heat was almost certainly driven by climate change, scientists said. French public health authorities said deaths at home rose 91% between June 22nd and 28th. Compared to the previous week, while deaths in nursing homes and healthcare facilities also increased. At least 12 people have died attempting to flee a wildfire in southern Spain, and 23 are still missing, officials said, as firefighters battled to bring one of the country's deadliest blazes on record under control. Many of the victims tried fleeing by car, but were engulfed by flames that spread rapidly, fanned by wind, through a wooded area around the town of Los Gallardos in Almería province. 4 people died in one vehicle. 8 others were found dead after apparently abandoning their cars and attempting to escape on foot along a route that was not part of the evacuation plan. Many of the charred corpses still had to be identified through DNA testing. Men's average testosterone levels have halved over the past 50 years, according to scientists, who say society is facing a male fertility crisis. Total testosterone levels in men declined by 54% between 1972 and 2019. Rising levels of obesity and diabetes are certainly major factors, but the work suggests that environmental factors such as endocrine-disrupting chemicals, which can be found in many household items, and global heating could also be factors in this striking decline. Data centers use more electricity in the U.S. than in any other country, including China. In 2025, nearly 40% of all power demand from data centers came from facilities based in the U.S., according to this year's Statistical Review of World Energy from the Energy Institute. It's the first year the sweeping annual report has tracked data center demand, a sign of how central the question of powering these massive facilities has become. To put that electricity use in perspective, American data centers alone consumed nearly 313 terawatt hours last year, more than Australia, Italy, Spain, or the United Kingdom generated to power their entire economies. Between 2022, when OpenAI introduced the ChatGPT 3.5 model, and 2025, global data center power demand grew by 59%. Demand in the U.S. could nearly triple by 2030. Lake Powell, the U.S.'s second largest reservoir, threatens to plunge to unprecedentedly low levels this year after a historically low snowpack failed to raise its water level. The 185-mile Colorado River Reservoir currently stands at about 22% of its capacity, or roughly 5.6 million acre-feet. After a winter of historically low snowpack in the mountains and a heat wave that broke records across the Southwest in March, water levels at Lake Powell barely rose at all. In Milan, an unusual project has animals gathering for the Parliament of Living Species, hoping policymakers will consider them when making decisions about what to build and where. Each of the 50 animals in the Parliament are voiced by masked human representatives and selected for their vulnerability to urban development. Each of them calls Milan home, residing in its buildings, parks, and waterfront areas. A representative of the Swifts decries the demolition of the San Siro Stadium, which thousands of this species use as a nesting ground. And later, a fox pipes up on behalf of the underground dwellers to advocate for green corridors to be prioritized over new surface parking.
the Parliament of Living Things organizers hope participants will leave with a greater sensitivity to the needs of urban species and will consider them when making decisions that affect the entire ecosystem. In Australia this week, conservationists released up to 100 eastern barred bandicoots onto Phillip Island, a populated coastal island near Melbourne. Each one of the rabbit-sized marsupials had been carefully bred to increase their chances of survival in the wild. Their numbers plummeted in Australia due to a combination of natural predators such as foxes and habitat destruction. By the late 1980s, just 60 remained, found among abandoned cars in a trash dump. These survivors were taken into captivity for breeding, and by 1991, they were declared extinct in the wild. Thanks to conservationists' efforts, the number of eastern barred bandicoots jumped from 150 to an estimated 1,500 in 2021. This was mainly achieved through creating predator-free sites and moving some of the animals onto fox-free islands. Eastern barred bandicoots are powerful ecosystem engineers thanks to their burrowing habits, which help improve soil health, seed dispersal, water retention, and nutrient cycling, all of which strengthen landscapes against floods and droughts. New research demonstrating that bumblebees exhibit emotion-like behaviors has implications for how scientists understand the consciousness of insects. The first of its kind study, published in Proceedings of the National Academy of Sciences, used slow-motion video to capture how bumblebees shake their heads and wipe their mouths if they don't like food, and lick their lips if they do. The study of 18 colonies of bumblebees found the insects could show observable liking and disliking behaviors, as opposed to just wanting actions or simple feeding reflexes. Many people are comfortable saying that insects can sense, learn, and make decisions, but much less comfortable saying that they may evaluate things as pleasant or unpleasant. A new study debunks the long-standing claim that baby rattlesnakes are more dangerous than adults. Researchers found that young rattlesnakes can control their venom just like adults, while adult snakes usually inject much more venom and cause much more serious bites. Since the 1970s, China has planted more than 66 billion trees in one of the largest reforestation projects ever undertaken. Many of these trees are part of the so-called Great Green Wall that acts as a natural barrier against the northern desert's sandstorms, some of which are so gusty they reach Beijing. The Great Green Wall also sequesters carbon from the atmosphere and halts aridification. By 2020, these newly planted forests covered 90.31 million hectares, accounting for a staggering 36.6% of the nation's total forest land. Scientists are beginning to understand that these newly engineered forests don't function the same way natural ones do. The discovery suggests that the global climate models we use to understand forest behavior might be fundamentally mistuned. China's planted forests increased their leaf cover 2 to 3 times faster than natural forests. Part of this hypergrowth has to do with the tree's sprightly age, as younger leaves are naturally more efficient and receptive to taking in CO2. But it isn't only youth. Even when the researchers strictly accounted for tree age and local growing conditions, the planted forests still grew 4.6% faster than expected. This growth spurt was even more pronounced in mixed and evergreen forests, which showed remarkably intense responses to rising atmospheric CO2, sucking up far more greenhouse gas from the atmosphere than it emitted. And now, the sounds of extinction. The Walia ibex, also known as the Abyssinian ibex, is a rare species of wild goat found only in the highlands of northern Ethiopia. They are a critically endangered species. The Walia ibex lives in steep, rocky cliff areas between 8 and 15,000 feet. They are grazers. Their diets include bushes, herbs, lichens, shrubs, grasses, and creepers. They have enormous, beautiful horns. Habitat loss and fragmentation, hunting and poaching are major threats to the species. The recent war between the Ethiopian government and the Tigray People's Liberation Front has also hampered conservation efforts. In December 2025,
there were only 271 surviving Walia ibex. And hear the sound of two Walia ibex in a male courtship battle.

0: And Reverend Billy here again. How are you? Or how's your Earth riot going? We've embraced lots of left turns, lots of leaps and whirling, spinning, unexpected songs and statements, and lots of animals, insects and birds joining us, thunderstorms. I'd like to thank Danny Fisher for that AI song. He's not AI, hopefully. Neither are his listeners. That was from one of our live shows at the Quaker Meeting House here in New York. Now, we've got a new show coming up. Some of you might be in town. It's Sunday, July 26th, 7 p.m., the Quaker Meeting House at 15th Street. Between 2nd and 3rd Avenue. So maybe we'll see you there. We need to thank Jason Candler, our editor, and Savitri D, of course, from the news from the natural world. Josh Kawan Nelson is the person who shouts out, "The eagle soars over the storm." And that's from our live show as well. We know that the Earth is coming. And the Earth is coming in many ways that we can't anticipate. When we talked to Leonard Peltier in that recent interview we had with him for Earth Riot, we asked him outright, are these cyclones, are these all this fire and flood, are these messages coming from Mother Earth? He said, exactly, yes. And we have to learn to translate the Earth's messages. She's talking to us. Well, maybe we got one step or a couple steps, maybe three or four steps a little bit closer in today's strange Earth riot. In this half hour, we tried to go in a lot of different directions. We hope that this helps you be inventive. The Earth, I think, wants us to evolve now. Can we be strange enough to change enough? Somebody give me an Earth alleluia.
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1: Welcome to Ukraine 242, a weekly program featuring interviews with key people on the ground in Ukraine and around the world, responding to events and issues since the Russian invasion. I'm Ursula Rudenberg from Pacifica Network. If you were a resident of the city of Kherson, Ukraine, you would be well aware of a new menace that has been emerging globally. The past decade has produced a new and dark term, human safaris, that is, targeted small drone attacks on civilians. Fain Greenwood is tracking this and putting out much new, needed information about it for humanitarian purposes. She is a specialist in civilian drone technology and humanitarian aid, working with, writing about, and flying small drones since 2013. She publishes a fascinating newsletter at Little Flying Robots. She publishes and updates an online map of small drone attacks on civilians, complete with statistical data and a global-scale sampling of open-source accounts of targeted small drone attacks on civilians. Recently, she wrote about civilian casualties in Ukraine. When she agreed to let me interview her, I first asked her to introduce us a bit to the world of small drones.
2: I'm focused on small drones because they do have a different attack pattern. They're cheap, they're accessible, they're easy to use. It's very different than long-range military drones that we used to see primarily used by the U.S. government and allied governments. Extremely expensive, very complicated. They can be flown extremely long distances, but you couldn't have access to these unless you were part of the U.S. government or you were a very close ally. That's completely changed since 2013 with the rise of small consumer drone warfare. It's much more dangerous and much more widespread.
1: Describe the drones you're talking about.
2: Hobby-type drones, model airplanes and model helicopters. Late 90s, people started experimenting with putting a live streaming video from their model airplanes. That's where the modern small drone world came from. Then after about 2008, with the rise of smartphones, it got really cheap to buy little lightweight GPS sensors, little lightweight computers. And people started putting those on their model helicopters and model airplanes because you could control them more easily, you could stabilize them more easily. And that's really how we ended up with these four-armed quadcopters that, you know, people buy for Christmas presents. Not super sophisticated. They're multi-rotor drones, so it's pretty hard to control where they go. And they have a ton of civilian uses. It's important to keep that in mind. They're incredibly valuable for completely peaceful purposes. I've worked in the humanitarian aid sector for a while, and drones are incredibly useful for disaster responders, people doing scientific research, people doing agriculture. But they were adapted for warfare. A lot of the FPV drones, the really high-speed small drones that blow things up.
1: What does FPV stand for?
2: FPV stands for first-person view. FPV literally just means the drone would stream video back to a pair of goggles. These small drones actually derived from the racing drone hobby in the 2010s. Again, this was completely a civilian thing. People did for fun. They fly at over 100 miles per hour. Mm. And that's where that came from. You'd build drones, you'd race them, you'd crash them. It was all good fun. But in about 2023, they really became widely adapted for war use. Ukraine was using drones to fight the Russians as early as 2014 because Ukraine had a lot of really technical people who were into peaceful drone enthusiasts, and they were really doing this stuff for a really long time. So by the time 2022 happened, they were ready to hit the ground running. I think a lot of people were kind of surprised by that. They didn't realize that Ukraine had a lot of prior experience with drones, which of course ramped up massively after 2022 when the situation became a lot more acute.
1: Is it true that the development of drones as a war weapon really came out of Ukraine?
2: Ukraine wasn't the first to do this. Even before 2014, we know ISIS was using small drones. There was quite a bit of ISIS in Iraq, I believe, Syria. And actually, the drug cartels in Mexico were doing quite a bit of weaponized use of drones well before 2022. 2020, 2021, we started seeing Mexican drug cartels use drones. But Ukraine really, really ramps it up to an extent that was absolutely unprecedented in history because of necessity.
1: Because they needed more weapons than they had.
2: Mm-hmm. And that also led to a lot of other people around the world realizing what was possible. A lot of it's on social media. It's all in public. lot of this information about drone warfare, it's happening out in the open on Telegram. People are swapping information, technical details. How do you do this?
1: Mm-hmm. It has become a military tool for the Ukrainians. But what we're really talking about here with you is civilian attacks. That's really the topic that you focused on with your work.
2: I knew about this because the White Helmets reached out to me in early 2024 saying they were seeing this really disturbing uptick in targeted attacks on civilians with drones.
1: I learned about the White Helmets through your writing. Who are the White Helmets?
2: So they're a civil defense group that was founded not long after the civil war began in Syria, and they've become very justifiably famous. They're first responders who really try to help people survive the war, rescues, medical help. They never seen anything like attacks on civilians with drones before, and they wanted to know what they could do. But I really didn't have any good advice for them, which really motivated me to start digging into this more.
1: Talk about what's happening with attacks on civilians in Ukraine, particularly in Kherson. Not so well publicized situation. The Russians are just on a daily basis picking off civilians with these small drones.
2: Yes. Again, since early 2024, they started to see this massive uptick on targeted attacks on civilians who were very obviously civilians in Kherson and other places in Ukraine. And Kherson is definitely the epicenter where we see the most attacks.
1: So Kherson is the large capital in southern Ukraine that was occupied by the Russians and then was liberated by the Ukrainian army. The river goes right through the middle of the city. So now on the eastern side, the Russians are, and on the western are the people that live in Kherson that have been liberated by the Ukrainians. And I remember when the liberation happened, I thought, well, with the Russians on the other side of the river, that's not going to bode well for the people living in that city.
2: It's very much targeted at anybody who's out and moving. Old people, there might even be rewards for hitting as many targets as you can in the Russian structure. It's interesting to look at the Russian Telegram accounts that are posting this stuff because they are often outright lying and saying, well, yeah, well, this bus was secretly harboring combatants. This old guy on a bicycle was obviously a combatant. So they're constantly making up justifications for attacking civilians. They'll say things like, you're a legitimate target if you're moving around in the city, which is, of course, not how IHL works in the slightest, but they're deciding, oh, you're a legitimate target. So they're kind of using and perverting the language of IHL.
1: So what's IHL?
2: International humanitarian law. So the laws of war.
1: Okay.
2: So it speaks to the fact they're sort of attempting to justify this, but in a way that is obviously not going to fly with anyone who knows the first thing about IHL. You can't just retroactively say, well, you're not a civilian anymore if you happen to be in this city. The other thing about Kherson is that a huge number of Kherson residents are elderly people because for various reasons, they couldn't leave the city. Like most younger people have fled because they're fighting in the military. They're going to safety and then the elderly people, they often might not leave for various reasons. They might not have the resources, the ability to do so. So they're trapped and they're very vulnerable people. So it would seem like the majority of the victims of drone attacks are over the age of 50. There's even a lot of people in their 80s and 90s.
1: Mm.
2: Now, that might just be because that's the composition the civilians were left in Kherson. But it also does show that the Russians are being very indiscriminate. They're just killing whoever they see walking around, and they're making up post justifications for that. This is a terror campaign. I think that's what we're seeing drones used for a lot. And one thing that's really stuck with me is that a lot of people report that these attacks actually are more psychologically damaging than larger artillery. No one can quite put their finger on it, and it's really psychologically damaging to be living with these attacks because they can happen any time, any place. They're very hard to anticipate. They make a really disturbing sound, and it feels very personal. Maybe more so than having a big bomb dropped in your head. So yeah, there's a real psychological terror aspect of this. That's what we see the Mexican cartels do, is they're using drones that are not as sophisticated as the drones in Ukraine because the Mexican cartels can't access explosives for one thing. But they're using drones dropping rudimentary explosives to scare indigenous people out of villages, terrorize them, and get them out of places the cartels want to take over.
1: People that have spent time on the front in Ukraine have described to me how when a bird flies overhead, they flinch, mm-hmm. that it just triggers immediately an emotional response in them now.
2: Yeah, I believe it. Here's another really disturbing fact. If you look at the Russian Telegram accounts that post the videos, happen, these Russian Telegram accounts will very often post videos taken by the drone, because the drone streams video back. You can record it even if the drone is destroyed in a suicide attack. You still have the video and you can upload it. There's a number of Russian Telegram channels, and they often do upload vast quantities of these on the internet. And you can actually match these up with verified attacks Ukrainian authorities talk about.
1: So basically what you were describing is that the drone has a video camera on it that's being watched by the driver of the drone, so to speak, and a recording of what the drone driver is seeing as it approaches and hits its victim. So you get these videos of the last seconds of people's lives as they're trying to escape the drone, right?
2: Yeah, I think it feeds into long-term trends in social media. We're seeing a lot of gore video. We're seeing a lot of pretty shocking stuff being posted online. It's attempting to spread the terror and saying, we're coming for you, is what we're going to do. Unfortunately, it is classic propaganda technique that the internet has now really enabled. Unfortunately, some people enjoy seeing these videos. So unfortunately, there is a big market for these kind of violent videos. It's a really gross thing that we're unfortunately stuck with at the moment in many ways. Obviously, you could do much more aggressive moderation, and I wish we had that. But at the moment, it's a tactic that a lot of combatants see value in, is posting these photos, both for their own followers and also to attempt to intimidate the people. I think that's the tool uses here.
1: I mean, there's a lot of video games that are similar to this. So in a way, it kind of bridges the gap between warfare and entertainment, and makes it entertaining on some level to watch the expressions of people's faces right before they're being killed by a drone, or the chasing of the person. Do you think that that contributes to the danger of this being used against people more?
2: I mean, it's an interesting question. I think the internet in general, we've seen so many dehumanizing videos of so many atrocities, and I don't think it's all unusual. Fortunately, this is this kind of part of a broader pattern. And I think the drone attacks would probably be happening even if there wasn't such social media presence. But I do think the goal of creating content is very real here. I've been seeing that from the very start of the war. I mean, a moment in history where social media technology and mobile phone cameras were good enough, you could really, really see a war play out real time, live streamed. And also both sides of the conflict were very modern and had lots of technology, lots of technologically savvy people, good Wi-Fi connections. There was a constant urge to show people what was happening.
1: A lot of these attacks are put to music.
2: Yeah. Me and a few of my friends started making like a playlist of the songs we see cropping up in these war videos from the Ukrainian or Russian channels. We just thought it was interesting. But yeah, it's a lot of like dark techno music. But then you'll also get like insulting cutesy songs overlaid with violence the Russians really liked.
1: Yeah, they're often quite cheerful, like carefree, cheerful music as they're killing people.
2: It's definitely very hyper-reality thing. It's pretty sick. And yeah, I don't think it's good for anybody involved. That's not psychologically good for anybody.
1: You're listening to Ukraine 242. I'm Ursula Rudenberg from Pacifica Network. We are hearing from Fane Greenwood, who is an expert at tracking the phenomenon of targeted small drone attacks on civilians and putting out much needed new information about it for humanitarian purposes. On June 15th, just recently, you published an updated version of a map you've been developing of small drone attacks on civilians. You've stated your goals as wanting to alert us to the fact that attacks are increasing at a disturbingly rapid rate, occurring in more places and contexts that people might be aware of, and a database. Let's talk about that for a few minutes. So you have this map which shows where all the attacks are happening, and you can also watch the time frame, right? You can watch the development over time, how, you know, the different points in history, how many attacks were happening around the world and where they were happening. You have several links on the map that are really great. One is a resource library, like a curated library of reports and analyses documenting different targeted drone attacks on civilians. You write that you're biased towards incidents on humanitarian aid workers and healthcare workers. Most of these reports are relatively short, and they describe things that are happening to individual people and in different locations. Can you talk a little bit about where and how do you get these stories and who do you partner with to get them?
2: So this is currently a completely independent project. So it's just me working on this. So I'm not partnering with anyone at the moment, though I would like to change that. But I decided I needed to do it because I had the technical capabilities and I had to get this information out there. So everything I'm putting on these incidents is all open source intelligence, which means all publicly available information. The majority of my sources, one, I'm looking at Telegram. So I'm looking at a lot of official Ukrainian accounts.
1: A lot of people aren't actually familiar with Telegram here in the United States. Can you just give a brief description of what it is?
2: Sure. So Telegram is a social media app, and a lot of Russians and Ukrainians use it. It's a really popular place to post photos and videos and information about the war. And if you can form groups kind of like WhatsApp. And it's a really valuable resource for people who want to know what's happening in the war. And then beyond Telegram, I'm also cross-referencing, for example, the National Police of Ukraine post a lot of regular reports on casualties. So they're a great cross-reference with the local authorities in Kherson. These are the also other local regional authorities. And then I also rely upon reliable news sources, news magazines, websites, reliable reporting, and humanitarian aid organizations talk about these attacks. Yeah, it's open source intelligence from sources that are, I believe, are reputable. And the idea is that in terms of the information, then I read the story, I provide the links, and I also archive for posterities to make sure that they're not lost to link rot or just links go down the internet a lot. So everything's getting archived.
1: There's a section called methodology where you talk a little bit about how this map is developed. And it's really definitely worth reading that. It's really fascinating to see how the project is developed. And there's also links to information about what's happening in Kherson. In particular, there's a Kherson human safari map, which is really quite shocking. It shows the progression of people being killed in Kherson and also, you know, the different types of people that are being killed, who's wounded, who's been killed. It's just really kind of a startling map to look at.
2: Yeah.
1: So those things are definitely worth checking out. And you provide some other resources for people who want to know more details about how this is being documented. There's also a link on the map to various statistical graphs and data that has been collected. And one of the things that really kind of jumped out at me was that there's a page on global incidents that you've recorded across 21 countries since 2018. And out of the 2,871 incidents, of those, 2,722 happened in Ukraine.
2: Mm-hmm.
1: That's just a remarkable number. I mean, the closest country after that is Mexico with 31 incidents. Mm-hmm. So that's just a really startling record of what's happening. And also, there's a dramatic increase starting in October of 2025 with incidents on your graph spiking to almost 300 attacks in April.
2: Yeah.
1: I'm not sure what can be said about that. It just really shows the cost that civilians are paying in Ukraine for their struggle.
2: Yeah, it's really horrifying. My goal here is that I'm certainly not representing this data set as a comprehensive or intended to capture every single attack. I'm really trying to just provide a sample size to the extent possible. It gives you a flavor.
1: And another interesting statistic was the wounded reported, the number of wounded people was higher than the number of attacks. So that says that often more than one person is injured in an attack.
2: Very often. Many, many cases of multiple casualties. I could probably sit down and pull that out. That's actually something I'll do. Thank you for mentioning that. But yes, I can definitely say there are many, many cases where multiple people are injured, sometimes quite a few people. Because there's often double tap attacks as well, in the sense of an attack happens, a few people are injured. Someone calls for first responders. The first responders show up, you know, an ambulance or a fire truck or whatever. Then another drone comes and attacks them too. So that's happening quite frequently to kind of draw people out in Ukraine and in other places. And that's also really contributing to this.
1: And then you do include a database that can be looked at and I think even downloaded.
2: Mm-hmm.
1: It's kind of a remarkable document. There's a lot of things in the database I don't understand, which are more of a technical or geolocating nature, I think. But it does include the statements that have been collected about what happened in each incident, which sound like firsthand reports, and even sometimes the commentary of the Russian attacker about the attack.
2: Mm-hmm.
1: What purpose do you see this database serving? Do you see this as evidence that's being collected for future war crimes prosecution, or how do you foresee people using this database?
2: There's a couple ways I'd hope people can use this. Evidence collection is definitely part of it for future prosecutions. Also, from an operational, practical perspective, we still really need to develop guidance for people living with these attacks. I'm currently talking to some folks about these efforts. That's really what I'm hoping to do myself and focus on working on. We need to understand what's happening. We need to have data on what these attacks look like, what kind of drones are being used. That's a really important detail. We often don't have good information on the type of drone that's doing the attack. It hasn't been as much awareness that's really important to try to know what kind of drone did it, because they work in different ways. And you can get a sense of what drone was used by a witness account. You can get a better sense of who's doing what. And that's important information if you're trying to develop guidance for aid workers and civilians. That's currently lacking. And that's what I hope this information will help with. It'll help us better understand, okay, what's happening here? What is good advice we can give people? What can we do to prevent them and anticipate them in the future? This is just, I'm hoping this will be a useful data set.
1: It kind of opens up a whole new world that is happening in real time in terms of understanding how these new types of attacks are happening and their potential use against civilians in the future as well, right?
2: Mm-hmm.
1: Are you aware of who is using your database now?
2: I've definitely talked to some organizations and some people who are starting to make use of it, but it's still so new that it's kind of hard to say. Response has been good, and I'm hoping we can use it to drive support towards efforts to help people who are dealing with these attacks, because they're not getting enough support right now. And that's why I think this is really important. I think there still isn't enough awareness this is happening in Ukraine, much less anywhere else in the world. Sudan's also experiencing a lot of use of drones, both larger drones and smaller drones. Both sides mm-hmm. of the conflict in Sudan are using them, and civilians are being massively impacted. So this is really spreading to a lot of global conflicts, and people need a lot more aid workers, civilians, you name it. They don't know what to do. So we need to work together to find ways to better support them, and that's what I'm hoping this map will help contribute to. And certainly I'm trying to find collaborators and organizations who want to work on these efforts. And I think there isn't enough awareness that this is a huge growing problem and that people who are dealing with these threats need a lot more support.
1: Partly what I got from reading the things that you've written is that it's not just the development of the technology itself that's happening. What's also happening is kind of the loosening of the moral structure around the prohibition. In other words, people are feeling more and more entitled to do this without apology and without seeing it as a, you know, quote, war crime.
2: Yeah, I think that's absolutely a big part of what we're dealing with, is there does unfortunately seem to have been, especially in the last 6 years or so, there seems to have been a pretty big breakdown in prior taboos around, well, don't murder civilians outright. People just going out and doing it and providing very flimsy justifications, not just happening in Ukraine. We're seeing that in a number of places. So I think, yeah, this is contributing to a culture of impunity, which is a big global problem in a lot of different spaces. And this is unfortunately a really gruesome, horrible manifestation of that, is this sense that, you know, everybody's fair game. I mean, humanitarian aid workers are getting directly a lot more than it used to be. These drone attacks, I mean, there's been attacks on incredibly clearly marked United Nations vehicles, NGO vehicles. So, and the Russians will say things like, oh, well, they were secretly doing something for the Ukrainians, but it's, you know, I don't think anybody really believes it. I don't even think they believe it, but it's just something they say. They don't care anymore.
1: Mm-hmm.
2: So it's, so yeah, we're in this culture of impunity around war crimes. That's very frightening. And drones, unfortunately, are really cheap and easy way to do that. One thing I like to say is that drones lower the barrier to entry. We weren't I don't think we'd be seeing these attacks on civilians if not for the fact that drones are super cheap. You're not spending a ton of money to kill a civilian. It's a few hundred dollars for a FPV kamikaze drone. It's not a big financial outlay to run a terror campaign. It might be different. If you're spending $50,000 each time or $100,000, you might make a very different calculus, but this comes down to money. It's really cheap to terrorize civilians now.
1: Do you see this increase in kind of unapologetic attacks on civilians? Is it an emerging problem that is going to grow more and more in the world?
2: Yes, absolutely. I very rarely like to make predictions, but I'm really confident about that one. There's really nothing holding it back right now because the technology is there. It's almost impossible to ban drones. They're made from cheap electronic parts. Even if you ban consumer product drones, you can still make one yourself from cheap, widely accessible parts. The main constraint is explosives access. And that's why I think we haven't seen any terrorist attacks with drones in the United States or Western Europe. I think the main thing is that it is hard to get.
1: Because you have to have explosives to attach to the drone.
2: Right. And then you have to not blow yourself up in the process of putting the explosives on the drone. It requires a lot more skill than just getting a gun. So I think, but in terms of conflict zones, yeah, I think this is going to keep massively proliferating. And I think we have to be ready to respond to protect civilians. Again, from what I'm hearing, there isn't a lot of formal resources or messaging.
1: Okay. Well, thank you, Fain, so much for your time and your thoughts and for the work you're doing. I guess you can't even really fully imagine yet how this work will be used in the future, right? This is a new phase that the world is moving into.
2: Yeah, I hope it's useful for somebody. That's my goal here. And I'm very interested to hear how people use it and what feedback people have. So please do contact me. I'd love to talk.
1: Yes, and please tell us where you can find the map and your work in general.
2: My map is at map.faineg.com. It's F-A-I-N-E-G. Again, it's map.faineg.com. If you click on the project methodology, you'll find my email address. And I'm also very active on Blue Sky. And I've also got a newsletter at Little Flying Robots with Ghost. I'm the only Fain Greenwood on the internet, so I'm easy to find.
1: Say again where your newsletter is, because it's actually a very interesting newsletter.
2: It's Little Flying Robots on Ghost. So it's the Ghost newsletter website. I'm pretty easy to find. I'm the only F-A-I-N-E Fain Greenwood on the internet, so I'm fairly easy to track down.
1: Okay. Thank you, Fain.
2: Of course. Great.
1: Have a good day.
2: Thank you so much. Thank you.
1: Bye-bye.
2: Bye.
1: Many thanks to our guest, Fain Greenwood. Greenwood is an expert on small drone technology and its uses around the world. Since 2013, she has worked as a drone technology analyst and a geographic information system and data specialist with New America, the Harvard Humanitarian Initiative at the Harvard School of Public Health, the University of Vermont, the World Bank, and We Robotics, among other organizations. She is owner of a consulting firm focused on civilian uses of drone technology, drone counterterrorism, and analyzing attacks on noncombatants and aid workers with small drones around the world. As she said during the interview, the best way to find her map is to search Fain Greenwood. Fain is spelled F-A-I-N-E. And I have been your host, Ursula Rudenberg from Pacifica Network. 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
3: Now, Cultural Energy's three-day weather outlook. For Taos in northern New Mexico, today 51 to 78, partly cloudy with a 50% chance of scattered afternoon thunderstorms and possible stray evening showers. Thursday, 51 to 78, sunny to partly cloudy with a 60% chance of scattered afternoon thunderstorms and possible stray evening showers. Friday, 50 to 79, sunny with a 60% chance of scattered afternoon thunderstorms and possible stray evening showers. For Alamosa and the San Luis Valley, monsoons fade. Today, 49 to 84, sunny to partly cloudy with a 50% chance of afternoon thunderstorms with a 30% chance of evening showers. Thursday, 47 to 81, sunny to partly cloudy with a 50% chance of afternoon thunderstorms with possible stray evening showers. Friday, 49 to 82, sun and clouds with possible stray thunderstorms.
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0: Heads Held High by the New York City Palestinian Youth Choir. This is Democracy Now! I'm Amy Goodman. 12 Democratic-led states have sued to block Paramount Skydance's $111 billion acquisition of Warner Brothers Discovery. Paramount Skydance is run by David Ellison, whose father, Larry Ellison, is the billionaire founder of Oracle, a prominent ally and financial backer of President Trump. Under the proposed deal, CNN and CBS News, streaming services, HBO Max and Paramount, as well as film and television studios, would all be combined under a single entity controlled by the Ellisons. Meanwhile, the UK is weighing whether to take on the proposed merger between Paramount Skydance and Warner Brothers Discovery. Last month, the Justice Department's antitrust division said it saw no evidence that the media mega merger would harm consumers, writing instead the deal would, quote, increase competition across the media and entertainment ecosystem, unquote. Well, we're joined now by California's Attorney General Rob Bonta, a lead plaintiff in the lawsuit brought by the 12 attorneys general. Attorney General Bonta, thanks for joining us. Explain why you have sued.
1: Well, in short, we sued because this proposed merger breaks the law. It breaks century-old antitrust law. It's anti-competitive. It will raise prices. It will lower quality. It will lessen content. This is a proposed merger of two entertainment titans who have been competitors for years, and it will extinguish the competition between them when they merge and will have massive anti-competitive effects in a number of different markets. And so this is about affordability for everyday Americans who are already struggling to afford their lives, whether it be groceries or gas or healthcare or housing. And now their cable bills will go up and their satellite bills will go up, and it will be more expensive to experience a joy of life to go see a movie at the movie theater for a special occasion. So this is also going to lead to job loss and lower wages. So from job loss and lower wages to lower quality, choice, competition, higher prices, this is a bad deal for California and for Americans.
0: So explain the significance of what this means, and also possibly the UK suing to prevent this merger. What it means to have CBS owned by Paramount and CNN and HBO all put together. President Trump has repeatedly attacked, to say the least, CNN. CBS's 60 Minutes is now being gutted with what the most recent fire, Scott Pelley.
1: Well, this is going to be a entertainment behemoth that will have under one roof multiple news channels, multiple streaming sources, channels, multiple the basic cable channels, multiple studios, film distributors, all with under one roof. And we've seen, sorry for the pun, we've seen this movie before when massive studios merge like Fox and Disney. It leads to lower quality, less output, less viewpoints. So let me talk about that for a second. You're going to have less viewpoints, less stories being told, fewer perspectives, less journalists, truth-telling and truth-seeking and informing the American public about their world and their country, less reporters holding the powerful accountable and holding their feet to the fire and doing investigative journalism that reveals truth and tells the world what's going on. You'll have a smaller diversity of stories being told. A smaller, more narrow type of content will be greenlit, and stories that need to be told that we don't know need to be told, things that we need to hear about that we don't yet know we need to hear about that can inspire and inform and broaden our perspective about the world won't be told anymore. So from art to news, there will be less content and less diversity of perspectives. Mm.
0: And so what exactly would be accomplished by your lawsuit?
1: Well, our lawsuit seeks to block the merger, pure and simple. We have a clean and clear and straightforward complaint that we filed in federal court that sets forth monopolistic outcome of this proposed merger, the anti-competitive impacts of this merger, and it asks for one remedy: block the merger, keep Paramount and Warner Brothers as separate companies.
0: And if you can talk about the open letter that was signed by hundreds, if not thousands, of producers, directors, actors, of course, they also were calling on you, the attorney generals of New York and California and others, to take this on. I wanted, though, to talk to end with the Federal Communications Commission chair, Brendan Carr, speaking in March at the Conservative Political Action Conference, or CPAC. In this clip, he boasts about Trump successfully defunding PBS, NPR and the end of Stephen Colbert's late night show.
2: President Trump took on the fake news media, and President Trump is winning. Look at the results so far. PBS defunded, NPR defunded, Joy Reid gone from MSNBC, Sleepy Eye Chuck Todd gone, Jim Acosta gone, John Dickerson gone, Colbert is leaving, CBS is under new ownership, and soon enough, CNN is going to have new ownership as well. So we're not...
0: That's FCC Chair Brendan Carr. If you can end by talking about what's happening to the media in this country and the control by the Trump administration.
1: I mean, those comments are so outrageous. They speak for themselves. This idea that the federal government, our government, the people's government, is working overtime and bragging about it to shut down the free independent press, to silence journalists from doing their job, telling the news and doing investigative journalism and holding the powerful accountable, is completely outrageous, antithetical to our democracy, anti-democratic and un-American. It is wrong in every way I can say it. And the fact that he's bragging about it, he's getting cheers, is dangerous and problematic. The federal government has completely retreated and abdicated from its role to enforce antitrust law, to prevent mergers.
0: We're going to have to leave it there.
1: The economy hurt everyday people. And that's why we're stepping in.
0: I have to leave it there, but I want to thank you for being with us, California Attorney General Rob Bonta. We'll link to your recent piece for Variety titled, "Why I'm Suing to Block the Paramount Warner Brothers Merger." I'll be in Kansas City this weekend.
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5: Now, Cultural Energy's three-day weather outlook. For Taos in northern New Mexico, today 51 to 78, partly cloudy with a 50% chance of scattered afternoon thunderstorms and possible stray evening showers. Thursday, 51 to 78, sunny to partly cloudy with a 60% chance of scattered afternoon thunderstorms and possible stray evening showers. Friday, 50 to 79, sunny with a 60% chance of scattered afternoon thunderstorms and possible stray evening showers. For Alamosa and the San Luis Valley, monsoons fade. Today, 49 to 84, sunny to partly cloudy with a 50% chance of afternoon thunderstorms with a 30% chance of evening showers. Thursday, 47 to 81, sunny to partly cloudy with a 50% chance of afternoon thunderstorms with possible stray evening showers. Friday, 49 to 82, sun and clouds with possible stray thunderstorms. On Wednesday, July 15th at 9 a.m., the Costilla County Planning Commission will hold a public hearing to discuss data centers and permit fees at 400 Gaspar Street in San Luis, Colorado. This is in response to citizens calling for a moratorium on any data centers in the county. This is Robin Collier, and we're here in our big front studio with Nick Knight of the
3: well-known Knight family in Taos to talk about the Wurlitzer Foundation, a big event they're having Saturday, July 18th. It's a fundraiser, but it's by donation of any amount, and there's all kinds of different things happening, basically. And first of all, I know Mike has covered you before, but tell us, Nick, who was Helene Wurlitzer, and how did the Wurlitzer Foundation come to be?
6: Thanks, Robin. Thanks for having me, and thanks for the interest in our event and the Wurlitzer Foundation in general. Helena Wurlitzer was a lifelong philanthropist. She was actually born in the Southwest because her father was managing mines and then later became an owner of a mine in New Mexico. And this was in the, she was born in 1874. So she spent her early childhood up until, I believe she was about 10 or 11 before she moved out of the area, but she bounced around being born in Salt Lake City, then a couple of years later moved near Denver while her father managed a mine in Leadville, Colorado. And a couple of years after that, due to the success of that operation, her father became the sole owner of a mine in New Mexico, in Magdalena, New Mexico, which is just south of Socorro. So Helena grew up riding around on a burro and witnessing the Wild West. And then she moved to Cincinnati, which is where her parents met and were married, and spent most of her life in Cincinnati. She went on to study music at the Cincinnati Conservatory, and it was in that scene where she met Howard Wurlitzer of the Wurlitzer Music Company. Due to the success of the mining operations, which she inherited, she had the means to live a life of giving and philanthropy. So she was very active in Cincinnati with funding and supporting parks, education, libraries, medical research, scientific research, and really anything that she felt was for the betterment of humanity. In that scene, she had established a scholarship program for the music school, which was her alma mater. And it was a young opera singer from Taos who was a recipient of this scholarship that Helena befriended. And that was her connection to Taos, the catalyst to her moving here. They stayed in touch, and Eduardo reached out to Helena in the late 30s after Helena had gone through a period of great loss, having lost her husband, both of her daughters, and then her mother. Eduardo reached out and said, Helena, there's nothing keeping you in Cincinnati. Why don't you consider moving to Taos? So after some thinking about it and even making visits to Taos, she decided to move here in the later years of her life. So she moved to Taos in 1942, built the house off of Los Pondos Road, which is now the headquarters for the foundation. And in the early 50s, she started acquiring property around hers in order to create spaces for artists to live and work. And so in 1954, with the help of her good friend Henry Sauerwein, she established the Helena Wurlitzer Foundation of New Mexico, starting off with that year with only four units and starting to build three in the fall of 54, which were completed by 55, which brought the number to seven units. A couple of years later, she purchased the Sandoval House on Liebert Street, and then in 58, the Birch family home off of Birch Street, and converted those into artist spaces. So that brought the number to 11 units, and we still have 11 units to this day. Of those units, three of them are designated for visual artists, so they have an art studio with lighting and easels, etc. Three of them are designated for music composers, and so they have a grand piano in them. And the remaining five casitas are spread amongst the various literary artists. So writers, poets, playwrights, screenwriters, filmmakers. Occasionally we'll throw a photographer in a writing studio if they don't need a full art studio. So that makes this program one of the oldest in the country. We're 72 years old this year as an artist-in-residence program, outdating anything on the West. There are only a couple of programs on the East that are older than the program that we have. So Helena's idea

0: But currently we have 3 sessions per year. They're 3 months each. So okay. artists arrive and depart at the same time over the course of a few days, over a week.
1: Sure.
0: And so it develops this great camaraderie and cohort of artists. And I've seen a lot of great collaborations as well as relationships and friendships develop as a result of the structure of our program.
1: Well, there have been so many artists, writers, musicians that have come to Taos as a result of having this residency. And then they come back and stay. They fall in love with Taos. It's pretty mm-hmm. hard not to fall in love with Taos mm-hmm. if you come here.
0: Right.
1: But it is really, it's amazing how much the Wurlitzer Foundation residencies has really made Taos this artist colony, you know, in particularly in, you know, the modern era. We talk about the, you know, the Society of Artists and everything, but, you know, it's really a wide range of different disciplines and influences. I'm not sure how you choose all these people, but it really has affected Taos a great deal.
0: Well, thank you for bringing that up. I think that's one of the very little known and probably not recognized enough aspects of the program, that being that through this program, we have created a steady infusion of creatives to the community,
1: right.
0: whether it's visual artists, writers, or composers. And when people ask about impact, that's one of those things that's, for us, sort of an intangible, but we can say for a fact that artists have continually moved to the area as a result of their experience with the residency program for over 70 years now.
1: Yeah.
0: And I think we all know a bunch of them, and we may not be aware that their initial contact with Taos was through the residency program.
1: Well, it's a similar thing that happened with Mabel Dodge. You know, she's criticized by people like Bill Whaley and a number of others of being racist and everything. But when you look at how many people she brought to Taos and fell in love with Taos, and from George O'Keefe to my grandfather to Jaime de Angulo, I mean, the artists that she brought had so much changed Taos. And it's a similar kind of thing. She wasn't really giving fellowships, but she had this salon that she had, and it's a similar kind of thing. And, mm-hmm. you know, again, it's not recognized enough, that positive contribution. And so mm-hmm. let's talk a little bit more about this event. Now, we were talking before of how much work it is for a nonprofit to raise money. I mean, she didn't leave some giant endowment, really, for you to work with, right?
0: No, she did not. She left a lot of assets,
1: yeah.
0: a lot of saleable assets. And as we know in the nonprofit world, that is a limited source of income.
1: Right.
0: Once those assets are gone, then we depend on gifts and donations from our supporters.
1: Anyway, so how long have you been at the Wurlitzer then?
0: I have just started my 11th year.
1: Oh, really? You've been
0: yes.
1: there that long? Okay.
0: Yeah.
1: Okay. Well, I notice in the last few years, you've made the Wurlitzer a lot more noticeable, shall we say.
0: Correct.
1: By that's design. A good idea. I mean, that's what it takes. You have to do so much outreach. You know, you have to hobnob with wealthy people, you know, who are willing to do it. And it's hard for someone like you and me who have grown up here in Taos to do that, because we think we're just salt of the earth people that mm-hmm. are mm-hmm. Taosanos. But that's part of what you have to do. And many years ago, I took a fundraising class in the Bay Area. And that's what it was a week-long class. And that's what the fundraising teacher said. You have to become part of the community. You have mm-hmm. to make, you know, friendships with people. And you, many people that are wealthy want to give away their money, and they don't know where. Mm-hmm. And you're giving them an opportunity to be involved with something that's really good. And so the part of it is just getting to know them, getting them to interact, getting them to understand what you're trying to do. And you know, I'm looking at this schedule, and you have so many people that are also part of the Taos community that are participating. This is going to be on this Saturday, the July 18th, from 11 to 6 p.m. And you have an auction that's to raise money, but

0: you have all these different events, live music, films, poetry readings, play excerpts. Tell us a little bit about the performance schedule.
1: Well, yes, it's really grown into something that is really heartening for me, because this whole event is alumni driven.
0: Yeah.
1: From the planning stages to the execution of the plan to the artists who are featured in the auction to the artists and performers that are featured as performers.
0: Okay.
1: They're all alumni. And honestly, there's no way that I could do this without their support and without
0: sure.
1: their help and their involvement. So we put a call out earlier this year to our alumni, first asking who might be interested in being involved and participating in the planning stages, but also the art auction and the performance part of the event. And the response was just enormous.
0: Yeah.
1: We had so many alumni who wanted to participate, wanted to share their work, wanted to perform, that we, in the planning stages, realized this is really big.
0: Yeah.
1: This is a lot of organization. This is a lot of planning, scheduling, infrastructure just to set up to host this type of an event.
0: Well, you don't have a giant building like some
1: correct
0: nonprofits.
1: Yeah.
0: You have these little apartments almost. They're not mm-hmm. large where
1: yeah.
0: people stake their residency. Mm-hmm. How are you handling that? Where is all this exactly happening?
1: So we are, you're correct. We have no venue space per se. We have the little 11 casitas on the property and Helena's home, which is where the office is and the
0: yeah.
1: foundation is headquartered. One thing we do have, which we're very grateful, is a lot of land, a
0: yeah.
1: lot of open space.
0: Meadowlands.
1: Correct.
0: Trees.
1: And due to the fact of the age of the property, Helena having acquired it in the 40s and 50s, the town has really grown around and sort of enveloped that space. So we're
0: yeah.
1: very grateful to have these open fields right in the middle of town. So it's one of those fields that,
0: oh, okay.
1: that we're going to host the event. It's going to be in front of Helena's home, between her home and Los Pondos Road.
0: And for people that don't know where Los Pondos is, it comes right off the main road going through Taos,
1: mm-hmm.
0: right by Smith's there,
1: correct.
0: Basically,
1: mm-hmm.
0: and runs in a kind of curve
1: mm-hmm.
0: and ends up close to the county buildings, basically. But
1: mm-hmm.
0: it's very easy to find. You can walk from downtown if you wanted to get to it. And then these other streets go off, like Birch Street and
1: mm-hmm.
0: so forth, you know,
1: mm-hmm.
0: other little residential streets. So it's right in the heart of Taos, really. So tell us a little bit about the schedule. You're going to have an art fair, and that's going to be all day. Now, what does that involve?
1: So that's going to include art for sale that's not part of the auction.
0: Okay.
1: Merchandise from artists that include books and CDs. We have even a really beautiful hand-created musical score.
0: Okay.
1: So a lot of the art that's not in the auction will be featured for the art fair and the art sale.
0: Okay.
1: There will also be a lot of alumni available for meeting and visiting and artist interactions and talks. It's also, we're going to have, you know, as you see the schedule, every 30 minutes, basically, we'll have something happening in either the main tent or the film tent, which brings me to back to the infrastructure of the event itself. We'll be having a large 40 by 60 size tent for the main tent area, which is going to hold the art that's on exhibition for the auction.
0: Right.
1: We will also have a stage there, and that's where the live music, the mini ballet, a lot of the performances are going to be on that stage. We'll have full sound system. My brother, DJ Oliver, is going to be providing interim DJ sets between performances and during things like the art workshops, which will also be under the big tent. Furthermore, we'll have the literary and film tent, which is where we'll be hosting alumni giving readings, either poetry or prose, and also screening films done by alumni filmmakers who have come through our program.
0: And at 11:30, you have flamenco.
1: Yes, yes. That's Gustavo Alonso Lopez. He is one of our alum.
0: Okay.
1: And he is actually performing twice during the day. So once at 11:30 and later, I don't have the schedule.
0: 3:30, it looks like, yeah.
1: Correct.
0: Yeah. Okay, well, that's, you know, a very complex tradition going back to Spain and has become very popular in New Mexico. There's a lot of flamenco dancers that
1: I know. Yes.
0: And then at noon, you have an art workshop, Pinch Pot Demo. And Pinch Pot is sort of the traditional Pueblo method of making pots, but I guess is maybe a little more modern than that. This is with Sonia Hendriksen?
1: Hendriksen,
0: okay.
1: Yeah. Mm-hmm. Correct. Yeah. Sonia is visiting from Germany.
0: Okay.
1: And which brings me to the fact that there are alumni from we have alumni from all over the world.
0: Sure.
1: So she took interest in this art form and would like to share it. And so, in addition to that workshop, we'll later be having a paper marbling workshop.
0: Oh, okay.
1: Done by Solange Robidoux, also an alum.
0: Yeah. Well, I mean, most ceramics are wheel thrown. In other words, you put it on a wheel, it spins around, you shape it. Mm-hmm. Pinch pots, you take and make coils of clay and you pinch them together and then smooth them out. It's a very different technique and you can make very different shapes and so forth, not always completely round. Now, at the same time, at 11:30, you have a film about Frank Morgan, the great jazz performer.
1: Yeah, NC, the filmmaker NC Hyken. She took interest in his story and was really thrilled to find out that Frank had actually lived in Taos for many years.
0: Yeah, yeah.
1: And those were the years, by the way, that I was booking the music at the Adobe Bar in the Taos Inn. And we were so grateful that he was available to perform because we had this incredible world-class saxophone player right in the living room of Taos, as they called it back then.
0: Well, we recorded him here and he was a very great man.
1: Yeah. Oh, definitely. Yeah.
0: So that will be very interesting. And then also at noon, you have three poets reading.
1: Yes. Yes. In 20-minute intervals, we'll have three poets at that portion of the day. And then later we'll have two more poets and a prose reader.
0: Okay.
1: So again, yes, just an opportunity to feature the literary artists that come through the program. We had so much response of interested alumni that we had to sort of squeeze as much as we could into a certain amount of time. So it's going to be I'm not going to say fast-paced schedule, but very busy and continuous schedule.
0: Yeah. I mean, it looks like altogether there's nine poets or nine readings. Maybe actually Veronica Golos reads twice, I guess. And again, these are people that you've heard at SOMOS. They've continued to produce. Poetry, again, is such an important part of Taos tradition, you know. Mm-hmm. And, you know, another thing that people don't know so much about is Judson Cruz. Judson Cruz was one of the first, from Texas, was one of the first persons to publish Henry Miller. He actually lived with Henry Miller in Big Sur. And he was a job printer at the Taos News in the 1950s. Hmm. And he published hundreds of chapbooks. He basically popularized the idea of the chapbook. It had been around, but he published numerous, numerous important poets. And his own poetry, which he did under a number of pseudonyms, he had one pseudonym that became famed as a black poet and was recognized by all the black poets in the country. He never would admit that it was him, but his kids say, yes, it was him. So there's another aspect of Taos history that, you know, a job printer at the Taos News could be so influential in poetry. And of course, many of those poets ended up staying in Taos and coming back, and, you know, it was a big center. Okay, then we also have, you mentioned, at 1 o'clock you have the paper marbling workshop.
1: Correct.
0: And marbling is just a fascinating technique where you put pigments in an oil solution, and you mix them, and then you lay paper, and you get these fantastic patterns. You see them oftentimes in the end covers of books and so forth, mm-hmm. but it's a very beautiful technique.
1: Mm-hmm. Yeah, I'm looking forward to that. I'm sure I'll be very busy running around and, sure. and doing other things, but I would love to participate in that workshop.
0: Well, again, bookmaking is another long tradition in Taos. You know, mm-hmm. Joe Foster, a huge admirer of D.H. Lawrence, had a whole printing operation, printing greeting cards. And again, all spinoffs of the influence of Mabel and D.H. Lawrence and so mm-hmm. forth. Mm-hmm. And of course, Padre Martinez had one of the first printing presses in New Mexico. Very important influence. So again, bookmaking, printing, those are other important Taos traditions. Then you have live sound meditation, field listening. What is that about?
1: Yes. So that was an idea suggested by Paul Rudy, the host of that event.
0: Yeah.
1: And we thought, well, where would we do that? And it made sense that we would put that in the film and literary tent. Okay. So that's where that's going to be. And it's going to be interesting. I've heard some of the work that he's doing, not specifically for this event, but it's going to be a great sort of, I would say, interlude to the busyness of what's going on around the festival grounds.
0: Okay.
1: Paul is also going to be projecting on the screen in the film tent okay. while he's creating this sound bath using everything from just a variety of instruments and bowls.
0: Okay. And then as you get to the end of the day, you have more live music with the flamenco at 3:30. And then at 4:00 is the live art auction. And even if you're not bidding on the pieces, mm-hmm. it's probably mm-hmm. fun thing to attend and just watch.
1: Definitely. Yes. We had, again, great response from the alumni. We have over 70 pieces of artwork that wow. have been donated with the intention of, you know, supporting the foundation. So, several of those items are already available for bidding online.
0: Okay.
1: Most of them, though, however, are reserved for in-person bidding.
0: Okay.
1: So it's going to be a lot of art. There's going to be a lot of art hanging. And you can preview it now online if you go to the Wurlitzer website, wurlitzerfoundation.org.
0: I helped run an art gallery in the Bay Area, and my father was friends with Ruth Asawa, and two of the members, you know, knew Ruth, and we asked her to donate something for an art auction. We thought a little drawing or something, and she donated this 6-foot diameter stainless steel star, the companion which hangs in front of the Oakland Museum.
1: Wow.
0: And we were at wit's end. How are we going to auction this? You know, you'd have to build a building to house it. And it was really funny. We went to her house in Noe Valley, and there were these sculptures with plants growing through them. And we thought, well, we'll get a list of her collectors and, you know, her resume and everything. She said, collectors? I don't keep track of that. Resume? I'm an artist. Why would I do that? And it was quite frustrating. We had it for a couple of years. We ended up having to return it to her because, again, it was such a magnificent piece. Mm-hmm. You know, like I say, it would have mm-hmm. to be in a church or mm-hmm. big building. So sometimes art auctions can be a little bit difficult in that way, that the pieces are almost too grandiose for
1: true.
0: People to actually.
1: True. And I take it a little further. In-kind donations and in-kind gifts in okay. general can be a lot to deal with.
0: Right.
1: In fact, that's one of the things we addressed when we, several years back, put together an updated gift acceptance policy for the foundation, because there are certain things that we just, you know, as generous as it is to the giver, we just don't need. We just cannot utilize right. or use even for funding purposes. It right. just becomes something that takes up our storage.
0: Right. And so while the auction's going on, you're also going to have a film screening about finding Helene, about Helene mm-hmm. Wurlitzer. So.
1: Correct. Yes. And that's part of a larger project by filmmaker Nina Franicek, who ultimately would like to see the story of Helena in either a feature film or a series. And so this is sort of a pitch or a step on the way there.
0: Well, again, these philanthropists, and you look at Bill Gates's wife, for example, Melinda, who's just doing a fantastic job of supporting women's rights and so forth. Or my aunt. My aunt was Nina Perea Collier, Sephardic Jew. And in the early 50s in Pennsylvania, she started a music appreciation nonprofit. And that is still going. Over 100,000 children are taken to classical music concerts from that foundation. And she did similar things in New Mexico. She totally restored the Los Luceros, the hacienda, the chapel, everything. She was a huge philanthropist without really spending that much money. She just fostered these things. And again, it doesn't necessarily, philanthropists are not just those that have money. Again, you look at someone like Ruth Asawa, who started this education program for kids, residency of artists in schools, these huge sculptures made out of baker's clay and then cast with hundreds of children. It's the people that involve people in the art they're supporting. And in a way, Helene Wurlitzer, that's kind of what she did. She got these artists to become involved, to meet each other. I mean, the cost of putting them up maybe wasn't that much, but by fostering all these artists to come together, these writers, these musicians, she created a whole environment of cultural activity. And again, when we think of philanthropists, we mainly think of money, but it's also the vision that they have.
1: Absolutely. And I was just going to say that you took the words right out of my mouth, is that, it's the vision coupled with the capability financially. Right.
0: So again, we're about to come to the end of this, and we've been talking to Nick Knight, who is the director of the Wurlitzer Foundation, and this big event that's happening this Saturday, July 18th, from 11 to 6 p.m. It's by donation. Any amount gets you in. There's special compensation for larger donations. But again, Nick, anything else you want to add now?
1: Well, thank you, Robin. Thanks for having me, and thanks for your interest in our event. I think all I would add is I just, again, want to thank our alumni who are involved and who have been really essential in making this event happen, and also to the Taos community for expressing interest. And back to our previous conversation about fundraising and its connection to being out in the open and being visible. Really, that was my ultimate objective with this event, is to create a connection between the Taos community and the Wurlitzer Foundation. And already we're seeing that.
0: Great. Yeah. Okay, well, thank you very much, Nick. And this is Robin Collier at KCI 90.1 FM, Red River Taos.
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0: On Wednesday, July 15th at 9 a.m., the Costilla County Planning Commission will hold a public hearing to discuss data centers and permit fees at 400 Gaspar Street in San Luis, Colorado. This is in response to citizens calling for a moratorium on any data centers in the county.
3: This month on Laura Flanders and Friends, we're centering disability and looking at the transformations that are happening all around in how we think about disability in all its many aspects through art, activism, culture, and community. Don't know the difference between disability rights and disability justice, or where the disability justice movement came from? I'll talk with two leading activists about their long personal histories and how their birth, literally in the civil rights movement, propelled them forward. I'll also sit down with two visionary artists, one in theater, the other a choreographer, about their ideas of beauty, motion, identity, inclusion, and the invitations, as well as the challenges, that they are offering society. We'll hear from a Palestinian comedian with cerebral palsy who says that being disabled isn't even among her long list of problems. And we'll celebrate the life and legacy of the late, great MacArthur Genius Award winner Alice Wong with two of her closest collaborators in the work of challenging systemic ableism through storytelling. Finally, while with storytelling, we'll revisit a Peabody Award-winning documentary about a summer camp that helped to spark the movement that ultimately brought us the passage of the Americans with Disabilities Act. That's Laura Flanders and Friends. All month long, we're celebrating the ongoing disability revolution.
4: Disability wasn't shunned, it wasn't mocked, it wasn't bullied. I grew up in a society that very much believed that like disability was a natural part of life. We are a fun people, we are an alive people, we love life. And what we've been portrayed throughout history is these uncivilized barbarians that hate people more than we love our children. I can't tell you just how terrifying it is being disabled in America right now.
5: If you're like me, you have spent a good amount of the last year doom-scrolling images from hell. Israel's U.S.-backed war on Gaza, the West Bank, now Lebanon, and all places, it seems, where there might be Palestinians, has filled our social media feeds with the worst images imaginable. Dead babies, starving adults, journalists assassinated in the very act of reporting. Ancient places flattened and burned. Amidst all the horror, one person's social media feed has popped up and made me smile. She calls Palestine her happy place, her home village the most beautiful place on earth. And her posts from there have reflected that in all their love and bitter humor and heartbreak this year. Here's one.
4: We are back in the Haitian refugee camp. You loved the video last time. I'm going to give you more. People ask me all the time, why are you going to Palestine right now? I'm here right now because this is my happy place. That's right. Palestine is my happy place. Even with every single oppressive, violent thing that's happening, this is still the best place on earth.
5: Maysoon Zayid is an actor and comedian, Princeton fellow, disability activist. She lives with cerebral palsy. She's Palestinian, the co-founder of the Arab American Comedy Festival, and the author of a recently released graphic novel, Shiny Misfits, for which the musician Dave Matthews recorded the audiobook. She has become an expert, as she puts it, in making funny during a genocide. She's also paid a price. To tell us more about all of it, I am happy to welcome Maysoon Zayid to Laura Flanders and Friends. Maysoon, I am so happy to have you here.
4: I love being invited. Nobody invites me to anything these days, so this is a real treat for me.
5: Well, to give people a little sense of your history, here's a clip of Maysoon's 2014 TED Talk.
4: I don't want anyone in this room to feel bad for me, because at some point in your life, you have dreamt of being disabled. Come on a journey with me. It's Christmas Eve. You're at the mall. You're driving around in circles looking for parking. And what do you see? 16 empty handicap spaces. And you're like, God, can't I just be a little disabled? Also, I gotta tell you, I got 99 problems and palsy is just one. If there was an oppression Olympics, I would win the gold medal. I'm Palestinian, Muslim, I'm female, I'm disabled, and I live in New Jersey.
5: That was Maysoon's TED Talk from 2014, which, as I understand it, I think was the most watched TED Talk of that year. So as you say there, Maysoon, you grew up in New Jersey. How did you grow your love for Palestine as you did?
4: So I was born and raised in New Jersey, but I spent every single summer in Palestine. So I do a joke on stage where I say my friends would go to Jersey Shore and I would go live in a war. And so every single summer we went and lived back home with my grandmothers, with my aunts, with my cousins. We farmed land. We washed our own clothes. We didn't have internet. We didn't have TV. And that's where that love came from, because I got to live two completely separate existences. And as a disabled kid, I just liked Palestine a lot more than Jersey.
5: Why? Why? How come?
4: Well, first of all, I wasn't the only disabled kid. Like, it was very isolating in New Jersey because my parents fought to have me mainstreamed before the Americans with Disabilities Act was ever even passed. And so I was the only visibly disabled kid in my school growing up. But in Palestine, there were other disabled kids, and disability wasn't shunned. It wasn't mocked. It wasn't bullied. I grew up in a society that very much believed that, like, disability was a natural part of life, and that all things from God was good. And, kind of a centerpiece of how I raised was that I wasn't a mistake, that this was all by design,
5: Your parents sound like pretty incredible people, and you have followed in that tradition, sending that message to people who might feel that they are outliers with your new book, Shiny Misfits, which I should say was recently announced as a Read Across America book.
4: Read Across America is a huge, like, amazing thing, because it's the National Educators of America, and they choose 12 books a year from each, like, category. And the reason I think it's so important that it was chosen for Read Across America is because Shiny Misfits is not your conventional middle grade book. First of all, it's a comic book. And secondly, your center character is a Muslim disabled kid.
5: And how'd you get Dave Matthews to do the audiobook?
4: I was a huge Dave Matthews Band fan. And then I had the privilege of doing a movie with Dave Matthews. He is even cooler than he seems on stage. He's even funnier. He's even realer. And he's extraordinarily intelligent, empathetic, and a real cheerleader. I wrote the cat rhyming because I knew that I wanted Dave Matthews to voice it.
5: To get a sense of Dave Matthews playing the cat, here's a bit of that audiobook from Shiny Misfits.
6: Maria says I have the handwriting of a serial killer.
7: Someday I shall meet this Maria, and I'll put an end to her verbal diarrhea.
6: Why can't I just type? Nobody writes in cursive anymore.
8: The pencil point snaps.
7: Your mother handwrites every thank you note. She is quite literally the cursive ghost.
5: It's a great book, and it's being described as about fame, friendship, not fitting in. It's friendly for neurodivergent audiences.
4: The cover is tactile so that people, with autism or neurodivergent can kind of use it as a stim while they're reading it. The font was designed by my incredible illustrator, Shadia Amin, to be dyslexic friendly, because we didn't find any font that was dyslexic friendly. So she drew a font. We made sure that Bayan wasn't by herself, so that she wasn't the only disabled person in the book. There's an amputee, there's a wheelchair user, there's diabetics. And the best part of making it accessible was the audio descriptions. So when we were describing the skin tones of the different characters, it was a challenge. It was like, how do you describe a skin tone if you're not like Latino or Filipino or Arab? And so we got advice from the First Nations and we used elements. So in the audiobook, everybody's skin tone is an element. So you're like baked clay or opal or rose gold. And it was like one of the proudest moments of my life to like unlock how we do that.
5: That is so great. For those who don't know much about cerebral palsy, you have a quip in your TED talk, I remember, about you're not drunk, but your doctor is. Just remind folks why some people are affected by cerebral palsy.
4: So cerebral palsy is basically a traumatic brain injury that happens within the birthing process or shortly after birth or shortly before birth. So like you could have a stroke in utero, or in my case, I was deprived of oxygen. And it damages the part of your brain that controls coordination, and it's literally different in everyone. So depending on the damage, it's like some of us are nonverbal, some of us are more like facing difficulties walking, others have more difficulty with their hands, and that there's wheelchair users, and there's a whole spectrum of people with cerebral palsy. Mine, I joke on stage, it's very much inspired by Taylor Swift. So I shake it, I shake it, I shake it, I shake it like Taylor Swift. So I'm spastic. And I'm also an ambulatory wheelchair user, which means, yes, I can tap dance in heels on Broadway, but also sometimes I use a wheelchair. And it's not because I'm lazy or because I'm faking, but because it's like a wave of ability.
5: To jump back to Palestine for a minute, you have referred to war and genocide as a disabling event. Why?
4: It's a mass disabling event. So on a daily basis, we're hearing about the largest cohort of amputated children in modern history. When you've watched what we've watched and what you've survived, what we've survived and what we continue to try and survive with all odds against us has to do a job on your mental health. Hearing loss is extraordinarily affected in Palestine because of all the drones and the Apaches and the explosions and stuff. So this is a mass disabling event. And the way that I try to look at it positively is like, I've been a disability advocate my entire career. I've always used comedy to humanize and educate on disability. And like, this is the moment because the future of Palestine is disabled. And between life and death, there's disability. I don't think it's better to be dead than to be disabled. And I want us to create a viable, accessible future for this cohort of human beings that we have failed in the present.
9: This is Laura Flanders and Friends. Laura's guest is Maysoon Zayed, a comedian and unapologetic voice for disability rights and Palestinian identity. She's the author of the new graphic novel and audiobook, Shiny Misfits, that tells the story of Bay Anne, a disabled girl and her cat friend, narrated by musician Dave Matthews. Next, Laura asks Maysoon about resilience of Palestinians and how to talk about it without reducing their suffering. Later, in Laura's commentary, she'll share some thoughts about human shields and asks if we can shield one another here in the U.S. You'll definitely want to stick around for that. Want to see Maysoon in action? In Palestine or tap dancing on Broadway? You can on the TV half hour that streams at lauraflanders.org. While you're there, please subscribe to our weekly newsletter to receive information on all of our web exclusives, including the free podcast of our full uncut conversation from today's show. The show continues, but first here's Purpose Love by Jaleesa, released on Dorado Records.

0: Disabling has many aspects to it. And I know from my own family that one of the aspects is this kind of pitying that happens. Oh, you poor people. Oh, you poor thing. What can we do for you? I'm always taught as a reporter, we don't want to underplay what is happening. But at the same time, in so doing, we're sometimes making invisible the power of Palestinians, the beauty of the place, the history, the culture. And it's that mix that you brought so incredibly brilliantly to your Instagram feed this week, this year, for which I have so appreciated you. How do you balance those two things, pain and also incredible power and history?
1: I founded something called the New York Arab American Comedy Festival with my partner, Dino Bidala, my comedy partner, to combat the negative images of Arabs and Muslims in media post 9/11. And I've spent my entire career, not just this year, but for years, showing the beauty, the humanity, the comedy, the art, the food, the love, the romance, the sunsets, the Christmas of Palestine. And it felt like this year that it was all for naught, that when I would see other Palestinian artists, like artists I had known for 20 years, for the first time after the genocide began, we would cry because we felt like we had failed. And so my goal is no longer just show the humanity. My goal is now to document our lives, because existence is resistance. We are a fun people. We are an alive people. We love life. And what we've been portrayed throughout history is these, you know, these uncivilized barbarians that hate people more than we love our children. So I thought to myself, like, I just want people to see the Palestine I hang out in. I want people to see what I see. I want people to understand that these people are not separate. There's no two states. They live on top of each other. We are the labor. We are the working class. We're the ones who, unfortunately, build the settlements. We clean the houses. We work in the cafeterias. We pick the lettuce. It's just like the migrant class in this country.
0: Lots of people have loved your feed with all of its humor and heart. But others have not, including the folks at the social media platforms that have hosted some of this content. What's happened?
1: Everything I post gets reported, and I've been completely stripped of my ability to monetize. But it's interesting because I get reported, and it's because I know that people want to silence me, but that was not as disturbing as the amount of hate and bullying and violence I got throughout the election from people who were my former colleagues and friends, people who I shared stages and panels with. I was a delegate for Barack Obama in 2008. I was a Muslim surrogate for Hillary Clinton. I was a surrogate for Biden on disability and on women's stuff and Muslim American stuff, which I now count as my most shameful activity or moment in my life. Being associated with Joe Biden is something I will never live down, and I can't even confront myself. But the way we were bullied online during this election, because I wouldn't fall in line and endorse candidates that endorse genocide. And it was really shocking because I always knew half the country wanted me dead. But when I knew it was 99%, I thought, hey, I need to write a sequel to Shiny Misfits, because we're just not treating different people right in this country.
0: Well, I hope you do write a sequel for sure. And I hope that you let people know about your shows that you've taken to the stage. Those two have faced some challenges. You'll be coming to Joe's Pub in 2025.
1: So Disco's a brand new show that was supposed to be a television show. And it was killed, and it was not greenlit. And now I'm taking it live to the stage. I'm going to tell you all about Disco. But as a stand-up comedian, I have sold out comedy clubs in New York City for 20 years, and those clubs canceled me. I had corporate gigs canceled. I had academic invitations rescinded. I no longer have anyone paying for my health insurance, which is bankrupting me. I had over $181,000 of work canceled. So like Not only are we being denied opportunities to perform, we're also having our livelihood decimated. But now I'm looking into possibly putting my cat Beyonce on OnlyFans. We'll see. But disco is my dream. So my dream in life was to be a host on The View, but they never gave me a seat ever. And so disco is The View after a really bad accent. It's a panel show hosted by a diverse cadre of disabled women, different different types of disabilities. Some of us were born this way, some of us were blessed to join the disco. And the reason I call the show Disco is it stands for Disability Community, Disco, because we're the party. Disability intersects with every single minority community. You can join us at any time, regardless of race, religion, age, gender, class, or who you love. And that's why I am who I am, because my community has always been diverse.
0: That's also a film just out that you're in, The Ride Ahead.
1: A Ride Ahead with Samuel Habib. So Samuel Habib is an amazing nonverbal wheelchair user who made a movie called The Ride Ahead about transitioning from being a cute disabled kid to an invisible, often neglected adult, and how we kind of fall off a love cliff when we turn into adults and services disappear and parents age out of being able to take care of us. So Samuel was also talking about, like, how do you become a disabled person who's dating and not being exploited? You know, unfortunately, disabled women, for example, are three times more likely to be assaulted in their lifetime than their non-disabled peers, which is not something that people think about. It was so fun doing it because he's like a totally different generation than me, and he's like all talking about like sex and dating and blah blah blah, and I'm like a conservative Muslim, so it was a really fun sit down. It shows a lot of Samuel's everyday life and like what it means to be disabled in America. And I can't tell you just how terrifying it is being disabled in America right now, because people like Samuel depend on home-based health care, and people like me depend on $12,900 prescriptions a month that are covered by our insurance to keep us alive. And we don't know what's going to happen. Disability intersects with every single aspect of life. So anything that harms anyone harms us even more, whether it's climate change and not being able to evacuate us in time, or as I said, violence against women, which disproportionately affects disabled women. Even one statistic that I will leave you with, because I'm a comedian, so why not end on the darkest note possible? 50% of all Americans killed by law enforcement are disabled. So that's the type of violence that we're facing. That's the type of fears that we're facing. But again, you give me a platform, and I hope that I give hope to everyone to say there's more of us than them. We're the largest minority in the world. We have the buying power of China, $8 trillion. So let's just, band together and make sure that we make the future accessible, because the future is disabled.
0: And peace in Palestine. Now, how you, as I understand it, at one point you said that you were supporting some
1: I don't
0: people.
1: even want peace in Palestine. I want an end to the slaughter in Palestine. I don't want another child killed or disabled, regardless of faith. That's it.
0: Maybe justice comes closer, but that's for a whole nother episode.
1: I don't even want justice. I literally want the killing to end. So if it means killing ends and no one is held accountable, like we've seen for decades and centuries in history, I'm fine with that. I just need the killing to end. And then if justice is possible, that's a goal for other people. But for me, it's life.
0: Fair enough, Maysoon. We ask all of our guests the same question at the end.
1: This piggy is the best Muppet. I already know the answer.
0: The question is, what's the story the future will tell of now? What do you think?
1: We failed. It's one sentence. We failed.
0: All right, then, because I, like you, can't bear to leave our audience on a totally down note, can you tell us about being with Muhammad Ali?
1: Yes. So I was a really young stand-up comic who didn't realize how young I was. I was only like 3 years into my career, and I had the opportunity to perform for Muhammad Ali. And it was very special because my father was a devout Muslim who never had seen me perform live because he was never going to go into any place that served alcohol. And he was able to attend this gala event in Washington, D.C. for Muhammad Ali. And the two things I'll remember is one, that I ended my routine by saying, I get to perform for a man who floats like a butterfly, stings like a bee, has Parkinson's, and shakes just like me, Muhammad Ali. And then I remember him telling my dad I was funny. And that was like such a moment because he had been such an icon to young Muslim men in America when my dad had first come to America in 1959 as a 20-something year old with big dreams watching this man. And now, all these decades later, Muhammad Ali refused to participate in the killing fields in Vietnam. He felt it was unjust and he spoke so loudly against it. And other than Dave Matthews, how many artists have vocally, full-throatedly come out and said, no, I will not sign on to saying it's okay to kill certain people because they were born on the wrong land, the wrong faith?
0: Maysoon Zayid, thank you so much for everything that you do and for being with me on Instagram this year and for your upcoming shows, which I'll be sure to make.
1: Every single one of us is a misfit. Even the most popular person has a part of them that doesn't fit in. So I hope you can find joy from Shiny Misfits. I hope you can find hope from what I put online for Palestine. And I hope that you can find courage to speak up. Your voice is your weapon against injustice. I beg you all use it.
0: Maysoon, thank you so much.
1: Thank you.
0: There's always more in these conversations than will fit into the broadcast, and that's true again this week. In our extended conversation, Maysoon Zayid talks about human shields, not the sort the Israelis refer to as they try to excuse their killing of tens of thousands of civilians in Gaza and the West Bank this year, or the kind the British used when they controlled Palestine in the 1930s, and they strapped civilian bodies to the tops of their military vehicles to try to prevent them coming under attack. It was a tactic they had used in Ireland in that country's war for independence. Just a note. No, not that kind. Maysoon is talking about the shielding she saw people do of one another when they threw their bodies on their children, for example, to protect them from bombing in their homes, in their streets, and in their tents in refugee camps. Thinking about the bombs, so many of them coming from the U.S., I think about here and us in the months and years ahead. Will we throw our bodies on the most vulnerable migrants and teachers and librarians and abortion providers as they come under attack, deportation, mass layoffs, arrest? Will we shield one another, especially we white Americans who bear more responsibility than anyone for the results of the last election? Will we shield each other and those who are different from us? I'm left with that question, and I'll leave it with you. In the meantime, don't forget, you can get my full uncut conversation with Maysoon Zayid through a subscription to our free podcast and watch this show streaming anytime through the links at our website. Till the next time, stay kind, stay curious. For Laura Flanders and friends, I'm Laura. 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
4: Now, Cultural Energy's three-day weather outlook. For Taos in northern New Mexico, today 51 to 78, partly cloudy with a 50% chance of scattered afternoon thunderstorms and possible stray evening showers. Thursday, 51 to 78, sunny to partly cloudy with a 60% chance of scattered afternoon thunderstorms and possible stray evening showers. Friday, 50 to 79, sunny with a 60% chance of scattered afternoon thunderstorms and possible stray evening showers. For Alamosa and the San Luis Valley, monsoons fade. Today, 49 to 84, sunny to partly cloudy with a 50% chance of afternoon thunderstorms with a 30% chance of evening showers. Thursday, 47 to 81, sunny to partly cloudy with a 50% chance of afternoon thunderstorms with possible stray evening showers. Friday, 49 to 82, sun and clouds with possible stray thunderstorms. This is Robin Collier, president of Cultural Energy. Chaos continues in the Middle East, disrupting the world's economy. RFK Jr. has cut pathogen monitoring, and now 3,000 in the U.S. are sickened with severe diarrhea. In this time of economic uncertainty and Trump's attack on health, education, science, and democracy itself, public affairs reporting is essential. 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

0: Hello and welcome to Background Briefing, available 24/7 at backgroundbriefing.org. I'm Ian Masters and today we'll examine a number of stories and issues in the news. We'll begin with the latest murder on the streets of America by untrained ICE thugs who are gung-ho wannabe warriors dressed up in military kit funded by surplus billions of taxpayer money allocated by Republicans at the expense of drastic cuts to healthcare and nutrition programs. They are not bad apples, but are following the orders of the hate mongers in the White House, Stephen Miller, Donald Trump, and Mark Wayne Mullen, in a deliberate strategy to get us used to Trump's Gestapo coming to your neighborhood soon. Yesterday in Maine, a 26-year-old man who was here legally and was not the target of ICE was shot 5 times. His lifeless body was dragged out of his car. Then he was handcuffed, while his wife nearby wailed that her daughter had lost her father, as her little daughter in her bluey pajamas, who witnessed the bloody, brutal end of her father's life, wept uncontrollably. Joining us to discuss what Trump plans to say in his address to the nation on Thursday and his immigration policy of deliberate cruelty fueled by hatred and racism is Wendy Veer, the president and co-founder of the Global Project Against Hate and Extremism. Her work focuses on the effects of extremism on our society, systemic racism, economic inequality, immigration, and criminal justice reform. Previously, she was the chief communications and development officer at the Southern Poverty Law Center. Then we'll look into the recent harassment of a U.S. congressman by Israeli West Bank settlers and assess the political landscape in Israel ahead of elections, where there is not a lot of difference between Netanyahu and his rivals, who are not that far to the left of the longest-serving prime minister, because there is not much of a left left in a country hardened by the brutal Hamas attack of October the 7th, 2023. Joining us is Mitchell Plitnik, the president of Rethinking Foreign Policy and former vice president of the Foundation for Middle East Peace, a political analyst and frequent writer on the Middle East and U.S. foreign policy. He served as director of the U.S. Office of B'Tselem and co-director of Jewish Voice for Peace. He is the co-author of Except for Palestine, The Limits of Progressive Politics, and has an article at Mondo Weiss, The U.S. War of Choice Against Iran Has Now Become the War of Hormuz. And joining us now is Wendy Veer, the president and co-founder of the Global Project Against Hate and Extremism, where her work focuses on the effects of extremism on our society, systemic racism, economic inequality, immigration, and criminal justice reform. Previously, she was the chief communications and development officer at the Southern Poverty Law Center. Welcome to Background Briefing, Wendy Veer.
1: Thank you very much for having me, Ian.
0: Well, thanks for joining us. And I must say, this latest murder of an innocent man who was illegally here in the United States, a 26-year-old Colombian who was here legally, had a work permit and a Social Security number,

0: handcuffed him. And nearby, his wife's on her knees, weeping and screaming that you've taken away my daughter's father. And the daughter is this young kid, and she's in her bluey's pajamas, weeping profusely. This is happening on the streets of America. This is happening in our name, on our tax dollars. I mean, it's not as if this is the first time it's happened. It's happened 11 times now. And we know about what happened in Minneapolis. Is this a deliberate strategy? I don't see this as being an accident or you know, some bad apples.
1: Well, I don't think that killing people is a deliberate strategy, but I do think that cruelty is a deliberate part of this strategy, and also lack of training. We all know that they have reduced the requirements for ICE agents and Border Patrol agents. We all know that they are not getting the comprehensive training that they need, and particularly they are not getting it around and vehicular stops, and it's that is a very specific training that local police officers receive, because it's a volatile situation. Anytime it's a potentially volatile situation, anytime you pull somebody over, and as you just described, when you have cars coming at you with people in military gear, there's a way to handle that so that it is safe encounter, and they don't seem to know how to do that, and sometimes, unfortunately, don't seem particularly concerned.
0: Well, it feels to me that this latest murder by these untrained ICE thugs, who are not bad apples, I think they're following the orders from the hate mongers in the White House, Stephen Miller, Donald Trump, and Mark Wayne Mullen. And I believe that this is a deliberate strategy to get us used to Trump's Gestapo coming to a neighborhood near you. I mean, isn't that, these guys have got immunity. They've got massive, they got $75 billion that the Republicans just gave them, on top of $100 billion they haven't spent. So you can see why they're all kitted up with the latest gear, like they're going to war.
1: Well, except for body cameras.
0: Somehow. And they exactly. And they, in both this case in Maine and the case in Texas, they didn't have any body cameras, even though they've been mandated. So there's more than a whiff of impunity here.
1: I mean, I don't know how else to say it other than the implementation of Trump's immigration policies is designed to be cruel, designed to scare people, designed to make immigrants appear the enemy to Americans, that they are a threat to Americans, and therefore whatever is necessary is fine. I don't think that, you know, that there are any kind of orders about firing arm, or, you know, using your firearm. But I do think that because of the lack of training, the lack of concern, these targeted raids, there is no other outcome but somebody getting killed. That's just the way it is. And that is what is needs to be addressed. Now, I just heard that they are going to stop all vehicular stops for the next couple of days to reevaluate where they are, which I don't know. I'm not particularly interested in giving them a lot of credit for that, right? This is something that is way, way overdue. For example, they also just now are starting to give Minnesota some of the discovery documents on the shooting of Good and Pretty.
0: But when you talk about cruelty as a deliberate policy, Wendy, it seems that the cruelty goes beyond what we just witnessed in Maine, as horrible as that was, and earlier in Texas, when the Texas man, again, in both cases, the people that were murdered were not targets of the ICE raid. So it just shows you how out of control they are. They kill people that aren't even the people they're looking for. But the cruelty extends to the fact that the three other people in the van, including the brother of the deceased, they're being pressured to self-deport so that they can't be witnesses.

0: members. And this pressure to self-deport is systemic. It's built into the system where you have these private prisons run by these huge corporations, Geo Group and Core Civic, who are cronies of Trump's people. They're making a fortune, these private prisons. And what they do is they warehouse thousands and thousands of people. And by the way, Mark Wayne Mullen, since you took over, they're rounding up far more people than they used to. So they warehouse them. They give them really bad food, undrinkable water. And of course, they charge the taxpayer enormously for the food that's inedible. And they make tons of money. But the cruelty is deliberate to make life so miserable for these inmates that they self-deport. So this is what, it's not little wonder that we're having these incidents of government thugs murdering people on the streets of America. It's all about cruelty.
1: Well, I think that you can't, that's undeniable. There, the horrible situations that we have witnessed, that families have been put through, that entire communities, think about in Springfield, where they're going to deport all the Somalis, and the entire community wants them to stay there. You know, I mean, it is a disruption of the, one might consider the American order, in a way that we could never have possibly imagined. Nobody is saying we don't need immigration policy, but as you were saying, Ian, we don't need cruelty. There, you can do both. And I think that this administration, Stephen Miller, some of the other political leaders have dehumanized immigrants to the point that I'm afraid that the country in some respects is becoming desensitized to some of the horrors. And one thing that you, when you mentioned, yes, officers or agents have shot and killed people in the streets, but there are so many more that have died while in these being detained because they don't get medical care either. And I mean, that is on and on and on. They can go, we've had some go in one day and be dead the next day for no apparent reason, but no medical care was brought in. And so it is just a complete disregard for life, because the process of dehumanizing an entire group of people is the goal of this administration.
0: Well, I think it comes from Trump, because starting, back in 2012, when Trump was in Moscow for the Miss Universe, he expected to meet with Putin, but Putin had a diplomatic engagement. So he sent his so-called Siloviki, his cronies and thugs from the KGB or the FSB, and they're oligarchs / thugs. And they advised him, Trump, to go back and run for political office. And they told him that the way to run for office was to go after Obama, who Putin hated, on the basis of that he wasn't legitimate, that he wasn't, he didn't have an American birth certificate. And they set Trump up with Ollie Tays and some other FSB people, some of them out here in California. So Trump comes back and launches his political campaign with this hate speech of Obama not being an American, being from Kenya and not having a birth certificate. And that was a brilliant strategy, because what it did was it allowed American racists to come out from under a rock and openly express their racism. And that became the nucleus of the MAGA movement. And then the first Trump's, when he first ran, the way he introduced himself as a political candidate, he came down the escalator at Trump Tower. Behind him was a bunch of hired extras from a movie company, as though they were real supporters. Comes down the escalator, and what does he say? First thing he says is that Mexicans are a bunch of murderers and rapists, and we have to close the border. If that's not a trajectory of deliberate racism. I don't know what is. And I think that is what we're dealing with here. We're dealing with a whole project that is designed to divide America, to revive racism, and to end up with the kind of results that we have today, where, you know, you've got Trump's private Gestapo, who not only are trying to round up people and warehouse them and then kick them out of the country, they're also conditioning us to get used to the militarization of the streets of America. And these ICE thugs are coming to your neighborhood soon, particularly as we get closer and closer to the elections.
1: Well, I couldn't agree with you more. Trump is, I mean, for whatever reason, he has managed to capture at least half the country and the entire Republican Party. That it is very much a strategy, I agree with you, because Trump is an authoritarian figure. Like, he wants to be a Putin. He wants to have complete and total control and all decision-making authority. And otherwise, it's not, I mean, what's the point in his mind, right? And so that's why we have seen in this second administration, this the implementation of Project 2025, which in itself is a cruel authoritarian blueprint, and keeping their eye on the ball and expanding his powers and challenging any of the checks and balances. A divided nation is much easier to control when it comes to implementing authoritarian measures. And as you say, you when you make, like we just did a survey of people around voting and extremism and their fears, and the Americans across the board are so afraid of each other and are so afraid that there is going to be voting fraud at this point that they think that having law enforcement at the polls is a viable option when it is an absolute it is completely unacceptable. We should never have to have those kinds of security measures when people are voting. Not that people shouldn't be kept safe, but I'm saying we shouldn't be in a situation where you have scared the American people so much. And that is what he's doing. So the idea of dividing the nation through racism, 100%, making people afraid to vote, fewer voters, better for him, having all these gun laws, I mean, or these very lax gun laws and pardoning the Proud Boys and all of that. All of this comes back to his original accusation that the 2020 election was stolen from him. And so building on his first administration, he has devoted these 2 years to making people understand that. I'm very concerned about what he's going to say on Thursday night. He'll give us an update on Iran, which I can't imagine is going to be good, but he's also going to give us an update on election integrity. And there's rumor of the need to declare a national emergency or deploy federal agents. It's a very frightening situation.
0: Let's now take a brief station break, and we'll be back in a moment continuing the conversation with Wendy Villa.

0: Welcome back. I'm Ian Masters, and this is Background Briefing, and we're continuing the conversation with Wendy Veer, the president and co-founder of the Global Project Against Hate and Extremism, where her work focuses on the effects of extremism on our society, systemic racism, economic inequality, immigration, and criminal justice reform. Previously, she was the chief communications and development officer at the Southern Poverty Law Center. Well, we're not sure what he's going to talk about on Thursday, but there are some leaks that suggests that the intelligence community, if you can call it that, under complete moron, the former housing guy, Bilty, they've cooked up, along with Kash Patel and the CIA guy Ratcliffe, apparently cooked up some kind of lie about foreign interference in the 2020 election that support Trump's narrative that the election was stolen. Of course, the foreign interference in the 2016 election came from Russia. It was completely proven, and that's how we got Trump as president, thanks to Putin. So this is an irony that apparently he's come up with some bogus manufactured intelligence that indicates that somehow some foreign actor tipped the scales for Joe Biden to win in 2020. So if he's going to run with that, then you have to ask yourself, Wendy, how stupid are the American people?
1: Well, I don't want to say that the American people are stupid, because I really don't think that we are. I think that we when we are in difficult economic times, people look and unstable social times, you know, people look for answers. And I mean, this is like actually textbook implementing an authoritarian state, right? And that people look for answers, and sometimes they will cling on to whatever seems right. That isn't to say that there aren't some people who are completely on board with taking the country back, you know, 75 years to, say, the good old days where women couldn't vote. And, you know, there's a faction and a growing and powerful faction that want all of that. But I think that the plan was to scare Americans. And I think it has been successful, because now voters are afraid of each other. So Republicans are afraid the Democrats are going to rig it, and the Democrats are afraid the Republicans are going to rig it. And I mean, so there's fear all the way around. When in our own research just 3 years ago, I mean, the numbers were much, much lower. It wasn't as much of an issue. But they've been successful in achieving this, and by dropping little pieces of so-called evidence, they're building toward whatever it is the plan is for the midterms in 2028.
0: Well, you know, make America great again is basically make America white again. And we've talked about the genesis of the MAGA movement coming out of Trump's racism with the birther conspiracy that morphed into the MAGA movement. And as his first announcement running as candidate was to demonize Mexicans. And now when you add money to the hateful ideology in the form of hundreds of billions of dollars, that's what terrifies me is, you know, and by the way, this money that ICE has gotten and DHS has gotten came at the expense in the big, bad, beautiful bill of people's health care.
1: I know. I mean, it's outrageous. Trump cares nothing for the American people.
0: So again, you know, when I say, and obviously you're right to pull me over, you know, I can't say how stupid can you be to believe what this idiot, this horrible fascist is going to say on Thursday night at 9 p.m. Eastern. But he's going to say it. He's devoting his entire energy as president of the United States with all the levers of power that the executive branch has. He's absolutely obsessed with passing, and he'll make a pitch for it, I bet you, on Thursday night, the Save America Act, which is in effect the Save Donald Trump Act, because it's all about stopping the Democrats from winning the House, and they've done a good job of just the Democrats are shooting themselves in the foot. I'm not sure they're going to win the Senate, but they should win the House. And he doesn't want them to investigate him and his family and how much money they're making out of the presidency. He doesn't want to go to jail. And, he either gets hauled out of the Oval Office in a orange jumpsuit or a straitjacket. That's his options. So he's going to fight to the bitter end and use all the powers of the presidency. And as you've pointed out, Wendy, he's already conditioned the American people to believe that there's something wrong with our elections when there's not. Back in 2016, when he barely won the presidency via the Electoral College, he was, what, 3 million short in the popular vote? And
1: Yeah,
0: his
1: something
0: and
1: like that.
0: yeah, but what did he say? He said that there were 5 million illegal Mexicans voting. So it's not like he just made this up yesterday. This has been a part of his strategy from day one, apart from demonizing Mexicans, as you also say that they're the ones that are illegally voting when there's no evidence of any of that stuff. So this is what we're dealing with. And the disparity that I worry about, that I don't think the Democratic Party understands, first of all, I don't think people recognize what the real threat is here, that this guy is determined. He's already conducted one coup, and he's determined to be successful in the second coup. And the coup is underway as we speak. You can see what he's doing. He's laying the groundwork for a big steal. And the only person that seems to be on top of this is the election lawyer Mark Elias, working for the Democrats. But one man can't stop the Trump juggernaut. So, Wendy, when do you think the people of this country, the majority, are going to mobilize to stop this second coup and this, which would be, if it's successful, the beginning of the end of American democracy?
1: That is the question I ask every day. I mean, I like to think that our organization is trying to stop and warn as much as we can. And there are lots of others that, and the press, there are people in civil society and the press who can see what is happening, but breaking through with that message is so difficult. And the reason for that is Americans have been blessed with being able to have faith in our institutions. There's always been problems. There's always been some corruption. This and that has happened over the years. But at its core, we can trust our institutions. And people have a very hard time giving that up. It's like when he was elected the first time, they were like, oh, he's not going to do all that stuff. And then he was elected the second time, and people were like, you're crazy. He's not going to implement Project 2025. He says he doesn't even know what it is. Well, which is not true. And so it's very difficult for us as human beings to give up that sense of security and safety that as Americans we have enjoyed for so long when it comes to our institutions. And they, if something isn't done, they are not going to hold because the executive branch will have taken control of all of them and eliminated checks and balances, which is we're fast on that path. I do think that exposing the corruption is very, very important because everybody understands corruption. Everybody understands somebody getting rich off your back, right? And I do also think that Americans are not going to accept continued killing in the streets. And I don't know how that will manifest, but I think that that is something that is most definitely going to turn people's minds around. And then finally, Ian, the thing that you are concerned about, and I am too, is putting federal agents on the streets all around. that's going to scare the hell out of everybody. And there you have it, right? And so I think that the people will fight back against that. Now, whether it will be successful, I don't know, because I don't know how far down the road he will have gotten by the time some of this stuff happens.
0: Well, I think, and you work against hate and extremism, Wendy, but on the other side, I think there's a basic goodness here in America. I certainly am not giving up on America, and I believe that the better angels are emerging and will emerge. The problem with fascists is that they don't need a majority. They just need a minority who are violent and armed. And we've seen that happen in Germany. Hitler won by only 33%, but he took over a country with that margin. So the problems are, the problem comes down to, as far as I can tell, that there has to be a massive mobilization of voters. And everybody has got to get everybody they know to vote. And people have to be registered in droves. It's the only way, as far as I can tell, Wendy, of stopping Trump is massive, massive turnout in November. What do you think?
1: I agree with you. And I'm not even going to say which way you should vote, because I do think that in November, people will be voting their, at least some people will be voting their values, right? You can be a conservative and not be, unhinged about it. I mean, there's reasonable debate about policy. I do not believe that all Republicans and all conservatives think that everything that Trump is doing is right. The question is, are they going to be able to stand up either as a political figure or even as a voter and go against what they have always thought that they should do? That you should all, you're once a Republican, always a Republican. Once a Democrat, always a Democrat. And it doesn't have to be that way. You vote your values. And I think if people do that, then we have a chance.
0: Well, Wendy, I thank you very much for joining us here today. I appreciate it.
1: I'm very glad to be here. It's always good to talk to you, Ian.
0: And again, I've been speaking with Wendy Vear, the president and co-founder of the Global Project Against Hate and Extremism, where her work focuses on the effects of extremism on our society, systemic racism, economic inequality, immigration, and criminal justice reform. Previously, he was the Chief Communications and Development Officer at the Southern Poverty Law Center. We're going to take a brief station break. We're back looking into the recent harassment of a U.S. congressman by Israeli West Bank settlers and assess the political landscape in Israel ahead of elections, where there's not much of a difference between Netanyahu and his rivals.

0: Welcome back. I'm Ian Masters, and this is Background Briefing, available 24/7 at backgroundbriefing.org. And joining us now is Mitchell Plitnik, the president of Rethinking Foreign Policy and the former vice president at the Foundation for Middle Peace, a political analyst and frequent writer on the Middle East and U.S. foreign policy. He served as the director of the U.S. Office of B'Tselem and co-director of Jewish Voice for Peace, and is the co-author of Except for Palestine, The Limits of Progressive Politics. And he has an article at Mondo Weiss, The U.S. War of Choice Against Iran Has Now Become the War of Hormuz. Welcome to Background Briefing, Mitchell Plitnik.
1: Always good to be here, Ian.
0: Well, thanks for joining us. And I just watched last night the CNN video of the CNN reporter along with this Palestinian man whose son was murdered by the settlers. He was on his land with the CNN reporter. And in the distance, you could see the hilltop settlers racing in their cars. And then they cut him off and smashed the car and tried to beat them up. And then they tried to get the IDF to help them out. But the IDF unit was a pro-settler group of soldiers. And then eventually they were managed to go through various attempts to block their exit. And then finally apparently found an IDF officer from a different unit who was prepared to rescue them and not side with the settlers. Yeah. So it's an altogether disturbing video. But I imagine what goes on that's not on camera is a lot worse.
1: Yeah, I mean, we've been fortunate, I guess, if you can call it that, to catch worse things on camera. I mean, we've seen soldiers killing Palestinians who were helpless. We've seen them beat them mercilessly. We've seen settlers do the same. It really is kind of a grab bag. I think one of the things that they're trying to sort of portray these experiences and what Ro Khanna experienced as bad apples, and in a way that's true, in the sense that it's really kind of a grab bag. You know, the way you pointed it out, the way you described it is right. I mean, it sort of depends who the local IDF commander is, where that person's sympathies lie as to how they're going to behave. Israel likes to portray this sort of this image of this well-oiled machine, and how I guess in a sense it's true. They give their field officers a lot of freedom to determine how to act. Sometimes those people act in ways that seem soldierly. Other times, and very, very many other times, they're just a bunch of thugs, and it really is up to them. There's no accountability one way or the other.
0: Well, Netanyahu describes these settlers and their activities as they're just juvenile delinquents, but it seems to be sanctioned by the policy that Smotrich is behind, and he's a part of the right-wing coalition or the far-right coalition that holds together Netanyahu's majority. So surely Netanyahu knows what Smotrich is up to, doesn't he?
1: Oh, absolutely, and he very much supports it. The way this sort of works is, there's enough truth in what Netanyahu is saying to make the lie effective. Many settlers aren't involved in these sort of violent acts. Many settlers are the extent of their criminality is being settlers, is living on occupied land that has been stolen from Palestinians and caused mass displacement. That's true for many of them. Many others are part of this, essentially this program to harass, beat, intimidate, and steal even more from Palestinians. That is not accidental. It's not anomalous. It's very much supported by the government. Again, not every settler is involved in it, but there's a lot of settlers, many hundreds of thousands of settlers. You don't need more than a few tens of thousands at most, or just a few thousand, who are going to go out there and set fire to cars and burn down people's houses and beat people at random, even killing people at random. the point being to drive Palestinians off their what little land they have left into ever smaller and smaller spaces so that eventually they will want to leave. It's a smaller scale version of what's going on now in Gaza. And it's been clear for a very long time that the government isn't just complicit in this. It isn't just permitting it. It is a full partner. It is part of the plan. It's very much what this government wants. And the truth of the matter is, there is only limited opposition to it, even among the Israeli opposition. They paint the settlers as these sort of violent, wacky bad guys who are so far outside of the mainstream. And it's true; they are the most extreme parts of Israel. The opposition simply wants to push Palestinians out in a more, in a more optics friendly manner. This is just more brazen. It's really a question of method, much more than a question of actually respecting the rights of Palestinians.
0: So, given that this, as I say, the CNN report that I watched last night follows what happened with Ro Khanna, and of course, similarly, Ro Khanna was in a situation not dissimilar, and the Israeli or Netanyahu's government dismissed what Ro Khanna was doing there as he was just electioneering. He's trying to boost his profile because he's considering running for president. That was the way they dismissed it. So what do you know about that visit? What was he actually, Congressman Ro Khanna, there for, going into this territory where you're likely to stir up a hornet's nest of these crazy settlers?
1: Well, I mean, anywhere in the West Bank you go outside of the guided tours that Israel tends to provide for visiting dignitaries in the West Bank, you're always risking settlers attacking you. Khanna was not, I don't believe, trying to provoke any such thing. He was there with people who knew the terrain, Palestinians as well as Israeli Jews, who know that their lives would have been at risk, if not Khanna's himself, certainly theirs. They knew they would be taking a risk if they're provoking settlers. They weren't looking for an attack. They were looking to show, they were there trying to show an American congressperson what life is like on the West Bank. That's what he was doing there. Was that because he's thinking about running for president? Sure, that's why he went. He went to go and help, certainly make an appearance and formulate his approach to the question of the Israeli occupation of the West Bank. He wanted to go see it firsthand, and he didn't want to go on the guided tour that Israel provides. It's essentially a propaganda tour that so many members of Congress have gone on, and he has gone on them in the past as well. So he wanted to find out what was real, and he found out much more than he bargained for. But the settlers who attacked his car are part of organized settler gangs that are very violent and really do not have any fear of accountability. So he is putting himself in a position to find out what's happening. He's not willfully trying to draw an attack from the settlers, because that would literally be risking his life for what minimal political gain. At best, this is something that's going to be in the news here in the States for a few days, and then it'll be gone. Even now, it's being overwhelmed by other events. So this line that he was looking to do this as a publicity stunt is absurd, because the risk far, far outweighed any possible benefit to him.
0: But the U.S. ambassador to Israel, Huckabee, he had to know that Ro Khanna was in Israel. I had to know about his activities. So why didn't the U.S. government offer a congressman, a U.S. congressman, some protection and talk to the Israeli authorities and saying, you got to protect this guy because he's a U.S. congressman?
1: The U.S. government has never been very good about this. The U.S. government doesn't protect its own citizens when they are attacked by Israeli settlers, soldiers in the West Bank. We have many cases of American citizens being killed by Israel, and the United States doesn't even bother to investigate. So that's not all that surprising, especially considering that Ro Khanna is a bitter political opponent of Donald Trump's, as well as a one of the sharper critics of Israeli policy in Congress. So I don't think Huckabee was going to act on his own initiative. I don't think had Khanna requested an armed embassy escort or something like that, he might have. I don't think Huckabee would have refused him, but I think Huckabee probably then would have wanted input on where exactly Khanna went. I think once you start involving the U.S. Embassy directly, they're going to say, well, the Israelis don't want us to go here. They don't want us to go here. So we need to alter your route. And I think Khanna was trying to find out what the West Bank looks like when you're not going on the designed routes that Israel sends people on and on, as I mentioned, and so many trips.
0: So, what do you think is going on then with Netanyahu? Was over here. Netanyahu did some interviews on CNN the other day. He was asked by Dana Bash about how young Americans, particularly young American Jews, are now turning against Israel's activities, and he basically said that that what Americans turning against Israel don't understand is it's the only democracy, and there's no, you can't equate it to, actually, it was in response to a clip that they played of Mamdani talking about religious extremism and how dangerous that is, and how he rejects it, whether it's happening in Israel or in Saudi Arabia. And Netanyahu countered that by saying, well, Israel's the only democracy, and that's what's more important. So, do you think anybody in the Israeli government, as it stands now, which is obviously Netanyahu's government, and they're heading into an election season, do they care about the fact that they're losing support from Americans, and particularly American Jews?
1: Well, I think, I mean, first of all, this answer that Israel is the only democracy in the Middle East, that has really worn thin. I don't think that's convincing to very many people who aren't, already pretty much devoted to Israel. And I think it's obvious when you look at the structure of Israel, it's not a democracy, it's an ethnocracy, and they're holding millions of Palestinians under their control without giving them any rights. So that's hardly democratic. I think Netanyahu has a hard time with this question because he made a decision. It was not an accident. It was not a miscalculation. He decided to sacrifice what was broad-based bipartisan support for Israel, based on, I would argue, misinformation, but nonetheless, it was very real up until maybe 10 years ago. Republicans and Democrats, and let's remember, most Jews in this country are Democrats. Most Jews consider themselves liberal. So he made a conscious decision to abandon that bipartisanship and embrace the Republican Party, to embrace the American right and forget about American liberals. And now he's trying to play on that and make out and present the reality that even American Jews are abandoning Israel, especially younger ones. He's trying to make that into the result of nefarious plots on social media and all this, and he decided to do this. He views the American right as stalwart, and he actually made a bad bet because the American right is not particularly loyal to Israel, as we're seeing. Younger Republicans are also turning against Israel, albeit for different reasons. He made this decision. It was not necessarily one that all Israelis agreed on. And I do think if Netanyahu fails to win the next election, which is by no means certain, the people who will replace him will either be Gadi Eisenkot or Naftali Bennett. And I think either one of them will try to repair the relationship with Democrats and the relationship with moderate liberal Americans. I don't know that they will be able to do it. I think the amount of damage that's been done is too severe, but I do think they will try. This one is an area that Netanyahu himself distinguishes himself from other Israeli leaders in deciding that to embrace Republicans and abandon bipartisanship.
0: But just in closing, Mitchell, since you come out of the peace movement in Israel, and obviously you're tied in with your in solidarity with the Israeli left, which has shrunk enormously, is there any future for the Israeli left? It just seems to be becoming more and more of a right-wing country. I think after the Hamas attack on October the 7th, it seems like the Israelis gave up on the idea of dealing with the Palestinians. They basically think you can't deal with these people, you have to kill them. It just seems that what's going on the West Bank is just creeping annexation, and that the real policy, even though it's unstated, is that you just want to make life so miserable that somehow the Palestinians will disappear. They don't obviously don't want to disappear, but they have no leadership. And it just seems to me that it's an absolute tragedy all around. And I suspect a lot of people who have sympathies for Israel are just thinking, well, you know, we've given you all this aid over the years. And I think you could make the case that the Israel lobby is a victim of its own success, because by having so much influence over U.S. foreign policy, it's meant that the Israelis have never gotten off the dime and made difficult choices necessary for a two-state solution, particularly after the murder of Yitzhak Rabin. So I get the feeling that they're just going to continue doing what they're doing, and there's not much of a chance of any kind of reform in Israeli politics in terms of getting rid of the far right and coming back to a more sensible policy, let alone dealing with whatever solution there is, whether it's dealing with the possibility of any kind of two-state solution.
1: Well, I think the two-state solution is no longer really feasible in any case. But I think you're right. The what Israeli left there ever was has been destroyed by a number of different events, starting with the Second Intifada quarter century ago. I think everything has since served to erode what Israeli left there was. But I would also argue that the mainstream Israeli left, which is, you know, represented by, for example, the Labor Party, or today the party that calls themselves the Democrats, and parties like Meretz in the past, that the Zionist left was also always afraid to ask the really tough questions, which is basically, can a Jewish state be a democracy? I don't actually believe it can be, which does not mean that the place cannot be, you know, still the home of the Israeli Jews that are there. But I think Israel, if it is going to find a better future, is going to have to reckon with the fact that it is, you know, it was built on the backs of dispossessing Palestinians, and it's going to have to reconcile with that. And that becomes obviously much harder in the wake of October 7th and the genocide in Gaza. But these are the things that Israel will have to do if it is ever going to find a better, more secure, more peaceful future. And there's no appetite for that, except among a very, very small percentage of whatever they might call themselves, post-Zionist, anti-Zionist, non-Zionist Israeli Jews. So right now, there isn't a lot of hope. But the one thing about Israel is that Israel is not a, and never can be, a fully independent country. It is dependent on the goodwill of the rest of the world, particularly the United States and Europe. The United States for all of its, so much of its diplomatic and military support, and Europe for, as the biggest trade partner. And if those entities say you have to change and you have to get serious about acknowledging the, that Palestinians have the same rights that Israeli Jews do, that will force a reckoning in Israel. It would be difficult. There'll be a lot of yelling and screaming, as we already see. But there is no alternative to the basic acknowledgement of the rights of Palestinians, no matter how much Israel and Israelis are afraid to do that.
0: Well, just in closing here, I started out talking about the CNN report that I watched last night. CNN will not be making those kind of broadcasts once Larry Ellison takes over. That's for sure, because he's a huge supporter of the IDF. And that dreadful woman that he's put in charge of CBS, either she'll be in charge of CNN or somebody like her will be in charge of CNN. Yeah. And so we won't be getting any realistic and accurate reports from Israel if that happens. So that is not particularly helpful. Anyway, thanks for joining us.
1: Always happy to. Thanks for having me.
0: And again, I've been speaking with Mitchell Plitnik, the president of Rethinking Foreign Policy and a former vice president at the Foundation for Middle East Peace, a political analyst and frequent writer on the Middle East and U.S. foreign policy. He served as director of the U.S. Office of B'Tselem and co-director of Jewish Voice for Peace, and is the co-author of Except for Palestine, The Limits of Progressive Politics, and has an article at Mondo Wise, The U.S. War of Choice Against Iran Has Now Become the War of Hormuz. And this has been Background Briefing. I'm Ian Masters, and I'd like to thank producers Graham Fitzgibbon and Asher Price. And if you've missed any of today's program and would like to explore our vast archives, you can visit us at backgroundbriefing.org, where we'll include extended interviews searchable by topic and have made it easy for you to sign up for the daily email updates that provide links to resources, articles, and books discussed on the program. 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Bye for now.

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1: Now, Cultural Energy's three-day weather outlook. For Taos and northern New Mexico, today 51 to 78, partly cloudy with a 50% chance of scattered afternoon thunderstorms and possible stray evening showers. Thursday, 51 to 78, sunny to partly cloudy with a 60% chance of scattered afternoon thunderstorms and possible stray evening showers. Friday, 50 to 79, sunny with a 60% chance of scattered afternoon thunderstorms and possible stray evening showers. For Alamosa and the San Luis Valley, monsoons fade. Today, 49 to 84, sunny to partly cloudy with a 50% chance of afternoon thunderstorms with a 30% chance of evening showers. Thursday, 47 to 81, sunny to partly cloudy with a 50% chance of afternoon thunderstorms with possible stray evening showers. Friday, 49 to 82, sun and clouds with possible stray thunderstorms. This is Robin Collier, President of Cultural Energy. Chaos continues in the Middle East, disrupting the world's economy. RFK Jr. has cut pathogen monitoring, and now 3,000 in the U.S. are sickened with severe diarrhea. In this time of economic uncertainty and Trump's attack on health, education, science, and democracy itself, public affairs reporting is essential. 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
2: 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And the program's bumper music provided by the Des Moines Irish Session. So, hey, before we talk about the upcoming election, which is way more important than most people realize, I want to talk briefly about the heat waves. Yeah, it's bad here. It's been, you know, not terrible in the Midwest yet, but bad enough for certain weeks. It's real worse in Europe and even worse, I think, in India. I had scheduled a call with a woman from India to talk about AI last week, and she had to cancel because the heat wave has basically disrupted the power grid so bad that there were outages for most of a week. The Carnegie Endowment for International Peace wrote this: heat waves strike segments of society very differently, especially in India. Those who can move through the crisis in air-conditioned cocoons, homes, cars, offices, malls, can escape some of the worst effects. Roughly three-quarters of India's workforce, about 380 million people, labors in heat-exposed sectors like agriculture, construction, and up to 90% of the labor force in India works informally without contracts guaranteeing basic protections, mandatory rest breaks, or employer liability, and only 8% of Indian households have air conditioning. Driven in part by the oppressive heat, India's electricity demand has hit an all-time high and across 270 gigawatts for the first time on May 21st. And yet, our country continues to, under the leadership, I'm putting that in quotes, of Donald Trump, continue to pretend that climate change isn't happening. But the heat waves in Europe and India, you know, scientists have made it clear and been explicit about it. Those would not have happened, could not have happened without climate change. Let's move on to a, well, I want to say one more thing here on this kind of a relevant topic. Trump's big party in D.C. okay, so apparently one after effect of that

climate change is huge on my radar. So is the threat of nuclear war. So is the growing risk presented by AI. But they're all kind of right back burner right now, which is crazy to say that. But they back burner to what's happening to our democracy, because you cannot address any of these problems without a functioning democracy. And the current administration, and I regard Trump as somewhat of a puppet figurehead, but there are people behind him pulling the strings that are really making this this horrible stuff happen, this erosion of the pillars of our democratic governance. And I think the urgency of this fall's election was driven home very strongly by a guy named Rick Wilson. Now, Rick Wilson, he was a Republican, I mean, a very prominent Republican operative for many years. He produced TV commercials for a number of governors, U.S. Senate candidates, even for super PACs, for corporations as well. He served under George H.W. Bush. He served as the field director for the Bush campaign in Florida. Yet after Trump won in 2016, he left the GOP. And he wrote a column recently that really caught my attention. And I'll read some of it to you. Wilson writes, "Let me tell you a secret about the MAGA movement that isn't a secret at all, because they keep saying it out loud. They know they can't win a fair fight in November. They've seen the same numbers you have. They've watched the special elections. They've read the internal polling that leaks out of the NRCC, that's the National Republican Congressional Committee, and the National Republican Senatorial Committee. For the love of God," writes Wilson, "stop trying to shame the Republican Party into decency. I watched this party from the inside for 30 years. There is no bottom. There is no invisible line of conscience. There is no cavalry of serious Republicans waiting for permission to do the right thing. The ones with even marginally functioning consciences already left. What remains is an apparatus that responds to exactly two stimuli, power and fear of losing it. Every hour spent crafting the perfect appeal to their better angels is an hour donated to the opposition. They are not going to be shamed. They can only be beaten." And then Wilson writes this regarding ICE and the campaign of deportations. "Stop thinking about this as immigration policy, because it isn't one. Deportation policy doesn't require massed agents. It doesn't require flooding blue cities with federal muscle, and doesn't require a social media operation that packages the raids like content. What it does accomplish is something much older and much darker. It conditions the country to the sight of federal force deployed against civilians in democratic cities, and it conditions the agencies themselves to follow orders that would have been unthinkable 5 years ago. Every authoritarian project runs this rehearsal. You normalize the presence of the boot before you decide whose throat to crush with it. And where they intend to put it is in key states and districts this election season. We'll see federal agents, quote, monitoring polling places in Philadelphia, Atlanta, Detroit, Phoenix, and Milwaukee." And this is me adding, yeah, in Iowa as well. Wilson continues, "Fraud investigations will happen to target the local grassroots groups and activists in the exact counties Democrats need to run up the margins. Emergency declarations from imaginary threats will land like a heavy rain in the days before the election. The infrastructure being built on the streets right now is dual usage, and the second use is for November. The MAGA Media and Tech Alliance isn't just writing checks anymore. It owns platforms, it owns cable networks, it owns news outlets, it owns AI models, and it owns the pipes. And I will add that it owns commercial radio. AI-generated content at industrial scale, synthetic local news sites metastasizing across swing states, deepfakes time for the final 72 hours when corrections can't catch the lie. Here's the strategic core, and it's the oldest rule in the book. Cheating operations works on the margins. They flip close races. They ex-

0: exploit recounts, certification fights, faithless officials, and friendly courts. What they cannot do, what no operation in American history has ever managed to do, is steal a landslide. A three-point race in Wisconsin can be litigated, delayed, investigated, and strangled in a certification meeting. An eight-point race cannot. The math of the steal collapses when the margin exceeds the degree of mega election meddling. So that's the assignment. Register voters like it's existential, because it is. Bank early votes, like the polls, might not be open on election day, because in some counties, functionally, they might not be. Fund the lawyers, protect the election workers, prosecute the criminals, and run up the score in every district everywhere, including the ones the smart money consultants wrote off. A political war is coming this fall. Not a metaphor, not hype, an actual contest over whether elections in this country still decide who holds power. The other side is already mobilized. They have the court, the money, the federal agencies, and the machines. You have the numbers. You have the law. And you have about 90 days. Win so big they can't cheat. There is no plan B. Again, that's from Rick Wilson, former Republican operative. I mean, big-time Republican. Again, worked for George H.W. Bush. Field director in Florida for his campaign. He left when Trump won in 2016. And he's been vocal about just how important this upcoming election is. I am on an FCC-regulated station, and I know how all this works. And I will tell you that this is not an endorsement of electing Democrats. This is an endorsement of electing people who have a conscience, people who will stand up to the continued push toward authoritarianism. You know, I mean, I look at the people who were recently ousted from the from Congress on the Republican side, people who had some sense of independence, some willingness to speak up against the administration, like Thomas Massie. And, you know, again, there are people out there who, if empowered by the voters, would have the capacity to stand up to authoritarianism. There's so many different ways in which the Trump administration is undercutting the sanctity of our election process. And we can talk, we've talked about a lot of them on the show. A recent one, a U.S. Supreme Court ruling on campaign finance. This was back on June 30th. And the Supreme Court voted 6-3. Guess which three? Voted no. The 6-3 vote allows political parties to spend unlimited money in direct coordination with candidates. So now a donor who used to be able to, you know, give no more than $7,000, I think that covers both the primary and the general election. Now they can give, well, $500,000 to a candidate through the party. You know, no conflict of interest there at all. So again, there is going to be a huge amount of money spent on this election. And again, there will be plenty spent on the Democratic side. And as you know, I despise the amount of money that is spent on elections. It's so out of hand. I've said this before. When I ran for governor in 2006 in Iowa, I raised $500,000, which I thought was pretty good. I was outspent 3-1 by both of my opponents, even though I had three times as many donations. So it's gone from bad to worse, and it just took a real big turn for the worse back in on June 30th. It's going to make a difference this fall. So, yeah, it's if you, you know, talk to your friends, your neighbors, family members, tell them how important it is to get out and vote. What is it? Sometimes the turnout for elections is just dismal in this country. That's got to change. That's got to change, and it's got to change fast. Again, as Wilson writes, we've got 90 days, and by the time you're hearing this, it will be less than 90 days to figure out how to engage ourselves and our neighbors, friends, family in this process to make a difference anyway. I could talk more about this, but that's all I want to say for now about it, because I got a guest joining me here shortly, Jeffrey Weiss. We got a couple interesting things to talk about. One is kind of revisiting Jeffrey's proposal for a national divorce, cutting the country in two. He loves the idea, thinks it has to happen. I don't. We'll talk about that. We'll also be talking about the rise of democratic socialism, which seems to have the elite of the Democratic Party all in quite a snit. I mean, they are not happy about this. And also how the media tends to cover both sides of the political spectrum very differently when it's talking about, quote, the left versus, quote, the right. More about that when we come back from a short break. Again, a reminder that underwriting for this program is provided in part by Dr. David Drake, a psychiatrist serving patients in Iowa and Colorado. More information at 515-229-5085. Ed Fallon with you folks back in a minute. Welcome back to the Fallon Forum. Again, Ed Fallon with you here, your host, broadcasting from Des Moines, Iowa, right smack in the middle of the U.S. Hey, underwriting for this program provided by real estate agent Joe Henry. More information at 515-208-7312. Hey, I'm welcoming Jeffrey Weiss to the program. Jeffrey is a poli-sci prof at Des Moines Area Community College, and he's on this program once in a while to share his perspective on various and sundry. And we have talked about this before. We're going to talk about it again. Jeffrey is he's a marriage counselor of sorts, and he figures that America, the U.S., needs a divorce. We are not on the same page on this, but let's kick it off by Jeffrey telling us, first of all, why you think it's time to split the country in half.
1: Yeah, you know, when the 55 men went to Philadelphia to change what was clearly not working, the Articles of Confederation, they decided to write a constitution instead. Here we are now. Levitsky and Zablot, a couple of Harvard professors, have written a few books the last few years, How Democracies Die and the Tyranny of Minority Rule, about the United States. And they argue that the United States will either become a multiracial democracy or will live under authoritarianism. We've now arrived at some kind of autocracy, according to leading democratic index around the world. It's called democratic backsliding. We're here, it's now. And so because a constitutional convention is not possible or plausible, given the way our constitution is written, and because the fissures in our society are so deep, and because we have hundreds of years, we have centuries of understanding that parliamentary governments with proportional representation voting are absolutely perfect for a population of 345 diverse people, it's time to...
0: 345 million.
1: Yeah, 345 million or whatever the population of the United States is. Yeah, but it's really time to separate the United States on opposite sides of the Mississippi River. We can have a transition phase. When Czechoslovakia separated East-West in 1993, it's now the Czech Republic, it's now Slovakia, it's worked out wonderfully. I think Thomas Jefferson would be proud of this proposal. In the Declaration of Independence, he said, if a government is not working, it is your duty to replace it. And so, you know, this is my idea. The alternative to this is that all of us, including my children, my children's children, my children's children, will live in semi-authoritarianism for decades and decades and decades and decades and perhaps centuries. Climate change will perhaps destroy us anyway, as will the possibility of launching nuclear weapons. So this is a solution to the problem. You could have a white Christian ethnostate on one side. You could have a Norway on the other side, or Sweden, or something like that. But you would finally have taxation with representation on both sides of the Mississippi, because in the transition phase, which could take a long time, the factions could determine what form of government they want, what form of voting. They could start over from scratch. The last thing I will say is, similar to the Czech Republic and Slovakia in their what was called the Velvet Divorce. I mean, maybe we could have another name for this divorce. They decided that they would have free travel between both places. That would be a little bit like the EU, where you could come in and out of either new republic or new country, and you could, you know, do business both places, etc. So, you know, during the year or two transition where people could go to one or the other side of the Mississippi, even if they decided differently, they could travel to the other side quite freely. But these arrangements could be worked out between between the two new republics, in which would be able to call themselves whatever they wanted to.
0: I have so many questions, Jeffrey. Mm-hmm. Are you surprised?
1: No.
0: No. I mean, first of all, I mean, the Czech Republic and Slovakia, very small countries. And that, yeah, that may have worked out just fine. And one of them made the made it to the World Cup this year. Congratulations. Mm-hmm. But most of these split ups don't work out really well. Even in my you know, the other country that I call home, Ireland, in 1922, after the much needed revolution against mm-hmm. you know, British domination, there was a civil war. You know, they devolved right into civil war almost as soon as the Battle of Independence was over. India, Pakistan, look what a mess that's been. I mean, Pakistan, Bangladesh, India were all at one time one country. At one time, Pakistan and Bangladesh were the same country, even though they're separated by, 1,000 miles in between them, I guess. Mm-hmm. Sudan, southern Sudan. These things don't normally work out really well. Mm-hmm. And the first attempt at dividing the country in two, back in the mid-1800s, the Civil War, did not go real well. How do you expect this one to go any better?
1: Yeah, I mean, I think it would go well. We're all already all living together in relative harmony, although lots of discontent. I mean, most voters, according to the polls, you know, feel disenfranchised. I mean, Congress has a lower approval rating than Al Qaeda, you know.
0: Is that for real?
1: Pretty close. It's really okay. I think it's about 10%, 12 or something.
0: Bad.
1: Yeah, it's really bad. You know, and really, I think that you know, you probably have 20% of the population that, you know, would fit the white ethno-Christian state. 20% that would sort of be down vocally for some kind of a social market economy, parliamentary republic, proportional representation. I don't know, maybe 30% of the population, you know, just completely oblivious. And then 30% of the population, sort of Rodney King, you know, can we just all get along? And so really those that are most vocal for wanting a multiracial democracy against those who embrace authoritarianism, which one of our two political parties clearly has, you know, will lead the charge, so to speak, and the other 60% would fit in. We all speak roughly the same language. This would be done not in a time of war. It would not be in a time of like what we're talking about with, you know, East Pakistan, or, you know, and all, you know, these are different nationalities with different languages. This could be done harmoniously. It could be done over a period of time. With a handshake, a high five, a kiss on the cheek, however it needs to be done.
0: A kiss on the cheek, you mean like Judas and Jesus?
1: It would not be a betrayal, because Thomas Jefferson and our founders instructed us that freedom mattered, that freedom should matter. I know that in our country, the word freedom is a word we used to talk about and care about when I was a child. I was instructed by nuns to care about that word and think about it. I think it's been largely replaced by safety, and being safe. And, you know, I've sometimes said that you get a lot of safety in North Korea if you want safety. And people still
0: have no freedom.
1: Yeah, exactly. I mean, people still party in North Korea. They go to restaurants. They dance. They, you know, you see the same thing with the authoritarianism in the Russian Federation, which our country is slowly but surely coming closer, especially with our Supreme Court's recent decisions, where, you know, it's not a comparison that I've drawn much, but with the recent decisions by the Supreme Court, they just sort of add to my PowerPoint about why a divorce would probably be the best option.
0: So let me ask you this:
1: because a multiracial democracy is not in reach.
0: When did things start going sour in this country?
1: Part of when I was writing my so-called book about how presidential republics fail, part of my argument was that the United States was just late for the party, meaning nearly every African country, South American country that's adopted a presidential republic has drifted into executive tyranny where...
0: Except for Costa Rica.
1: And Uruguay is another one. Yeah, there's a few other presidential republics that have managed differently. And one of the reasons is they tend to become executive dictatorships where the executive captures the captures the referees. In other words, the legislative branch, the judiciary. And I think ours was late to the party, but now it's truly arrived. I mean, the Supreme Court allowing a president to fire the heads of independent regulatory agencies, it does appear that presidents will be able to.
0: But when did it start? When do you? I have my own answer to this question.
1: Yeah.
0: But when do you think the slide into authoritarianism began?
1: You know, the largest slide in we've always had that element. You know, I mean, part of what is happening now with the Republican Party looks like the Democratic Party after Reconstruction. You know, where Jim and Jane Crow entered the pictures when federal soldiers left the South, and you know, African Americans were denied citizenship, and then the white majority got along and didn't kill each other for 100 years, but then by putting down the minority. But then in 1965, you finally become a democracy with the Voting Rights Act, where African Americans finally become citizens in 1965. So we've always had an element of it. There's always been this: are we going to be a multiracial democracy, or are we going to be authoritarian? And I think the answer is very clear. We're going to be authoritarian because our form of government, our form of voting plurality, the role of money in elections, the way our Constitution is literally about impossible to change, 400 or so House of Representatives elections being rigged, the Senate malapportioned.
0: Yeah, by rigged, you mean gerrymandered.
1: Gerrymandered, right, absolutely. Okay. And the Supreme Court is fine with that. Elections themselves that are run by partisans, which I don't think people in the United States really understand, like how unusual these things are when you compare the United States with other governments, how really out there they are. So I guess my response back to Levitsky and Zablot is they have a great chapter at the end of their book about all these reforms that need to be made. But as I look at every one of these reforms, I say they're close to impossible or completely implausible. So let's move on.
0: You mentioned the Constitutional Convention. That's not impossible. It's a challenge, but already great progress has been made toward calling a constitutional convention. If I remember correctly, 38 states have to, their legislatures have to approve the proposal for one. And if that threshold is reached, then it happens, correct?
1: Yeah, I don't, maybe you disagree with me, but I don't see a universe where 38 of the 50 states that are led by Republicans and Democrats would want to call a constitutional convention.
0: But aren't we getting close to that number?
1: I would think several generations will be dead. My kids, their kids' kids, if they have them. I mean, before that could possibly happen. And I'm glad you asked, because I think this is really part of my argument, is that if you're not for breaking up the republic, what are you for? And I'm not even putting that on you. I'm just saying, like, one of the things I like to do when I do public presentations on this is just get a discussion started about where we go. And I've had people in these outings say, well, how about four states secede? And I'm like, hey, let's talk about it, you know, because I think we need to really think outside of the box.
0: I think we need counseling, you know? Not a divorce. And certainly, if counseling fails, then maybe you'd get a divorce. But I don't see divorces going well.
1: I like the divorce analogy, because a government is a third party that negotiates the problems between citizens. That's part of what government does. That's why government's a wonderful thing, really, is that without government, you know, you'd go retaliate against your neighbor rather than call the police. You know, which might not go well. You know, honey, I'm going down the block. I got a stick in my hand. I'm going down the alley.
0: Vigilante justice.
1: Absolutely. Yeah, yeah. Or you know, what Afghanistan was like for part of this century, for example, now that it's, you know, it's stabilized today. But
0: if you can call life under the Taliban stabilized, especially
1: well,
0: if you're a woman.
1: It's a lot more promising for more Afghans because there's a lack of war. There's safety.
0: Another
1: there's not freedom, but there's safety.
0: But the I don't see, it's okay. Let's say you divide the country east-west.
1: Sure.
0: Although logically, if you look at where the pockets of, quote, where are the blue pockets? Well, there are states like New York, but then what? The top 3/4 of New York is, quote, red. And
1: sure.
0: Even like New Hampshire, Maine, all these, there isn't a single state in the country that, even if I might vote blue or red because of a dominant,
1: sure.
0: You know, an overwhelming majority of Republicans or Democrats. I mean, look at Iowa. Iowa's been going
1: sure.
0: red for a while, but Des Moines is a solidly Democratic city.
1: Sure.
0: So is Iowa City. So
1: yeah.
0: so are several other places. So
1: sure.
0: What happens to places like, you know?
1: Yeah.
0: I mean, I don't know which
1: sure.
0: half of the country you'd want to see go
1: be
0: the blue half, or which would be the red half.
1: I don't really care if a coin is flipped or however it works out. I really don't. I mean, I think that it's really not about polarization per se. Polarization matters. I mean, the fact that it's so different from when you and I were kids. The fact that it's not the fault of the Republican Party, but they have a huge advantage by being a rural party because the Democrats have to essentially outvote them by like 5 to 7 percentage points to win the Senate, win the presidency, they have to win by 4 to 6 percentage points.
0: Sure, there's no reason the Republican Party has to be the rural party. And gosh, look at the policies.
1: Well, but the reality is not only is it, but the Supreme Court has cemented this you know, the gerrymandering. You don't no longer have to, African Americans no longer need, you know, taxation with representation, you know, in the South. So you know, I think that really this is a matter of it would work out, and it would take a lot of time. People would have a lot of time to choose what side they were on.
0: I think it would be an absolute unmitigated disaster. I mean, who gets to keep the nuclear weapons?
1: Well, it would
0: Which country becomes the one that's
1: it would
0: up,
1: at least be an
0: wind.
1: Opportunity to not live in authoritarianism for the next 300...
0: But then you'd
1: and have climate catastrophe.
0: And you'd have an authoritarian next-door neighbor who doesn't give a dang about climate change, and if they're upwind, they're sending all their pollution your way. I mean...
1: Yeah, those things will have to be worked out. But those things are worked out between countries all the time.
0: And
1: that's what international law is for.
0: I don't see how they get worked out. I mean, I know,
1: sure.
0: You just say you've got China and Russia next to each other, both with nuclear weapons. You've got Pakistan and India,
1: sure.
0: both with nuclear weapons.
1: Yeah.
0: I guess you could have US A and US B with nuclear weapons, but I don't see how it goes well at all.
1: Sure. Well, if you prefer to live under authoritarianism for hundreds and hundreds of years, then that's fine.
0: Here's what I prefer.
1: You know?
0: I prefer actually changing the flaw, addressing the flaws in our system, getting rid of the Electoral College, getting rid of gerrymandering. I mean,
1: we're
0: one of the few states that don't have gerrymandering. We have a system that works.
1: Yeah.
0: And that could be the law of the land across the country.
1: Okay. Well, so how many years to replace the full Supreme Court? Wait for that. And you're also you also live in a system where the idea of democracy is that the people who win the most votes get to govern. The United States does not have whoever gets the most votes gets to govern for presidency, for the Senate.
0: That needs to change.
1: Or for the House of Representatives.
0: That needs to change.
1: But my argument is it's not going to change for hundreds of years because the Constitution makes it impossible to change or implausible to change. We've changed the Constitution 17 times since 1789. Two were about alcohol. I mean, my God, we would flip one a minute on alcohol, right? Like, don't ban our alcohol. That matters. But, I mean, I still think everybody should work for democracy. We should resist. We should care about freedom. This is what I was taught. This is what was the lesson from Jefferson and others. I just feel like some of the founders would really like the idea of starting all over. And I think the best way to start all over when you have a vision of people who want authoritarianism and a vision of people who want some kind of social market economy or appear to want some kind of democratic socialism or something like Canada or Norway would be to allow them the freedom to actually have that and to start from scratch.
0: Democratic socialism. Let's talk about that for a bit, but let's take a short break here first. Folks, this is Ed Fallon. My guest is Jeffrey Weiss. Back in a minute, and a reminder that underwriting for this program provided by Western Optometry. More information at 515-789-3055. Back in a minute.

0: Welcome back to the Fallon Forum. Ed Fallon with you here, folks. 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All right, Jeffrey Weiss, my guest today, and we're done dividing the country in half. But let's divide the Democratic Party in half now. Let's keep our knife sharp here. Democratic socialism, arguably by some, is on the rise because of the primaries that were won by several progressive candidates in New York and Colorado, and other places doing well. And it's of particular interest to me and Jeffrey how the mainstream media, or really, come on, it's the corporate media, how the corporate media tends to cover this. And you've written some interesting stuff about this lately, Jeff. Looking at the New York Times and NPR, what are you seeing that's raising red flags?
1: Yeah, I mean, the challenge for the Democratic Party, if they can figure it out, is, well, if you have proportional representation, you won't have to worry about it. You bust the party into multiple, but that's the last
0: let's
1: thing.
0: Let's do that instead of divorcing.
1: Yeah, that's the last thing. Well, we have to have the divorce to get that. But so let's, we're done with that. The polling shows, there's any number of polls that people could look at that show that it does appear that the majority of voters in the Democratic Party lean Democratic Socialist. Now, what that means, I try to explain it as capitalism for profit, for broccoli, for haircuts, for things people want, and more socialism or more government for healthcare, for education, for housing, for things that people need.
0: Haircuts are not essential?
1: Well,
0: broccoli is not essential?
1: Depending on how you want your haircut, I suppose, or what, you know, kind of, if you want organic broccoli, things like that. That's better for capitalism. It's better for, you know, a seller wants to sell as little as possible for as much as possible. Buyer wants to buy as much as possible for as little as possible. You know, the price signal, or what is called a so-called a free market, even though there's no such thing as a free market. But having said that, all countries have mixed economies. I mean, all countries have a private sector, all countries have a public sector, and the United States is no different. When you're living in a media environment that's owned by Disney and Comcast and large corporations, the Mondamis of the world are going to frighten them because they are more socialistic for needs. And therefore, the healthcare industry and others, as you know, all these different industrial complex of digital complex of industries that reap massive profits are definitely worried about this trend in the Democratic Party and Democratic voters. Now, it's simply what the voters want, according to the polls. So unless the National Democratic Party wants to alienate its own voters, which it might, and continue to lose elections.
0: Well, it's been really successful at alienating a big chunk of the American electorate and losing elections. But that's changing this year. And I talked about that during the first segment, how, the elections have been going well for Democrats, and Republicans are really concerned about what's going to happen this fall. So they're pulling out all the stops to make sure the election doesn't work the way they're supposed to. But that's another conversation, one we've already had, we'll probably have again. Mm-hmm. But what is it specifically in – what do you see in – I take the New York Times. That's kind of the primary mouthpiece of Wall Street.
1: Sure.
0: What do you see in the New York Times in terms of this conversation that raises red flags?
1: Well, I mean – For the New York Times and for a lot of what is called establishment media, their really focus on reporting is very much on the conflict within the party. I mean, they love the stories where they can quote establishment members of the party, the Chuck Schumers of the world, and the division. Media loves conflict. They love division.
0: Well, they also love using the word moderate to describe what I would call a corporate Democrat,
1: absolutely,
0: or
1: which is actually more conservative.
0: They call a Republican or Democrat who tends to be very friendly to Wall Street as a centrist.
1: Yeah,
0: I love what Paul Wellstone had to say about that years and years ago. That I'm a centrist. I'm fighting for the issues that are central to the lives of my constituents.
1: Yeah,
0: he redefined it.
1: Absolutely.
0: And that's never caught. Of course, that's never caught on with the mainstream media.
1: No.
0: And so you know, they posture that there are these moderates, these centrists, running against the far left.
1: Yeah.
0: Of course, the Democratic Socialists are far left. Even though, as you pointed out, and I think as others have pointed out too, a lot of what we have in this country is already basically socialism. Mm-hmm. And I know you and I disagree about this, but I believe in the free market, not unbridled crony capitalism, which is what we unfortunately have.
1: Yeah.
0: I'd like to see I'd like to see the reestablishment of a true free market where there are there's a regulatory framework that allows people to invest their time, their energy, their passion, and some capital in an initiative that makes them a good living while they provide an important service or product.
1: Well, what I always say about is that, you know, if economics is the production, distribution, and consumption of goods and services, in politics is who gets what, then government is the L word, it's law. And so all selling and buying exist under the L word, which is law. So really there's no such thing as a free market. All markets are politically manufactured because all of them reside under the law. So my main argument is just that there's really no such thing as a 100% free market, but I understand what you're saying. A 100%. Freer market is what you would prefer, but I can't go outside of your door and sell opioids, you know, 40 cents a pill.
0: No, get on the block to do that.
1: Because if there was a free market, I could do that. Or I could grow marijuana in my backyard and get a table and put it in Target and sell it.
0: I think you should.
1: But then I'd be arrested because
0: broccoli
1: nobody's
0: instead.
1: For the free market.
0: Yeah.
1: So, you know.
0: Grow broccoli.
1: I mean, you understand my
0: point. Yeah, I do.
1: But a freer market, I don't have a problem with. The farmer's market model, you grow your food here and you haul it down, but don't try to sell Oxycontin at your farmer's market. Then you'll get arrested and you'll say you're not in favor of free market, officer, and he won't be in favor of free market.
0: No, I mean, I like to compare it. I like to compare what I consider an ideal free market economy to America's favorite sport. It used to be baseball, now it's football. Football only works because there's a regulatory framework. You can't grab somebody by the face mask and throw them to the ground. You know, you can't punch them in the gut, you know. Mm-hmm. You can do a lot of things that are pretty violent in football, but there are rules and regulations, you know.
1: Absolutely.
0: If you go 10 yards, you get to try again. If you go 9 yards, you don't.
1: Yeah.
0: You know, the game does not work without a framework.
1: Sure.
0: And the same with the economy, ideally a free market economy, does not work without a framework. Unfortunately, we've lost the framework. Or the framework
1: Absolutely.
0: Right now is so skewed in favor of a handful of very, very big, powerful capitalist.
1: Yeah, who gets entities. To write the law of regulations? Is it capital or is it labor? And labor doesn't even really exist. I mean, it sort of exists almost in our imagination now, but the old time where capital sits around a big table and then labor sits on the other side. I mean, it barely even exists in our economy. I mean, I recommend techno-feudalism.
0: I think that sells labor a little bit. I think there have been some revivals in the labor movement that have been positive. But still, you're right. I mean, the capitalists,
1: the nature of work.
0: Those who have a heck of a ton of money get to call the shots, and largely because they get to buy the politicians who write the laws that favor them, that don't maintain that fair regulatory, you know, structure.
1: For sure.
0: That makes for a balanced economy. But I think
1: absolutely,
0: you and I would both agree.
1: Yeah,
0: and I think most people would agree that there has to be an element of socialism even in a free market economy.
1: Absolutely, and even in both Adam Smith and Marx wrote about that their fear of the capitalist class, the masters of the universe, so to speak, being able to buy the political class, and both of them were concerned. In fact, if I give a presentation on capitalism and socialism, I can give a whole bunch of quotes and ask who it is, and everybody says it's Marx and it's Adam Smith, the patron saint of capitalism. So that is true. I mean, the problem with socialism that even when you have, you know, I'm a Marxist professor and I shouldn't be mocking because it's, you know, Marxism, all life has a material base, is very interesting. But how do you replace the price signal? You know, the seller wants to sell as little as possible for as much as possible. Buyer wants to buy as much as possible for as little as possible. How do you actually replace that? What is your mechanism? And countries that are more trying to go all in on socialism, even North Korea is allowing a lot more markets and becoming, you know, a little bit freer society. you know,
0: yeah. So, yeah. So to be clear, I mean, democratic socialism, economy. As I understand it, and I'm not, I don't, sure. I don't use that term to describe myself, but yeah. as I understand it, they agree that the to a certain extent, the economy should operate in, you know, in kind of a
1: capitalistic.
0: Maybe not, again, I don't use the word capitalism because I don't like the way the money controls everything.
1: Sure.
0: But there's an element of freedom in how all that works. But when it comes to the roads, defense, well, we can talk about that.
1: Education.
0: Healthcare, education, making pollution control, you know, those things, that's a role for government.
1: Absolutely.
0: That's a role for society. Call it socialism, call it democratic socialism. But I think you'd be hard-pressed to find anybody out there who believes that roads should be entirely privatized.
1: Right.
0: That, and I think we see increasing evidence that privatizing prisons is not a great idea.
1: Yeah.
0: Privatizing Medicare, Medicaid, not a great idea.
1: No. Yeah, you don't want to privatize your fire department, because if you get a fire and they show up, then, you know, the bidding begins. But you know, also you know, like I said, I like to explain it as the price signal for wants. But for needs, you need more government. And the polling really shows the Democratic Party voters are for a public option or Medicare for all. They would be for Switzerland's system or Germany's, you know, turning the for-profit insurance companies into nonprofits if they knew about it. That would actually be the best move for the United States and actually the most plausible. But once again, that would require Democratic voters being educated. I stopped on that. the other thing that you have, and so a social market economy or democratic socialism describes nearly every center right or center left party in South America, in Europe. The United States is an unusual country in that we have a lot of what are called negative liberties in our Bill of Rights, but the right to health care, or at least the right to not go broke paying for health care. Social and economic rights, for most of the history of the United States, have not been understood by the U.S. public. Now they are. Hence another reason for my divorce, is that a number of people in the United States that belong to the Democratic Party, in particular, they're taking over the party, want a social market economy.
0: Yeah. Jeffrey, going to give you the last word, although it pains me to do so. folks, Jeffrey Weiss, PolySci Prof at Des Moines Area Community College, my guest today. 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Hey, Kathy, welcome to the program. It's time for our monthly garden Q&A. We're a week behind schedule because you were on a research trip last week.
2: I was. And howdy, everyone in New York City. I miss you all.
0: anyway... God, I mean, just this time of the year, of course, you're going to get a lot of questions about tomatoes.
2: Mm-hmm. And so many people are posting photos of their tomatoes, and there was a little discussion about, now, when do I pick these? So there were things about tomato picking I didn't know, so I went and learned from Penn State Extension, and I'm sure other extensions around the country have similar, but I did not know that there were six stages of tomato ripeness.
0: Six.
2: And at stage number two, you're okay to go ahead and pick that tomato.
0: So the toddler stage of tomato ripeness.
2: Right. Stage one is it's just absolutely green. Stage two is it's starting to lose that green color toward the stem end and is starting to get a little shade of yellow or maybe a little pink. At that point, and that's called the breaker stage, that means it's broken away from the needs of the nutrients from the tomato. It has everything it needs to develop its full flavor and ripeness and color. So the tomato quits sort of feeding it at that stage.
0: So you can pick a tomato when it's still green, in other words, and you'll get just as good of a tomato as if you let it sit on the vine until it's completely red.
2: And that's why when you see at the store that something is vine ripened, it doesn't mean they've left it on till stage six when it is fully red or the color that that tomato is going to turn at complete maturation. That growers will often, of course, pick at stage two because they're getting a good tomato. It's called vine ripened because it's got everything it needs from the vine.
0: I know we'll pick green tomatoes late in the season, October, for example, and then wrap them in newspaper, put them in a box, and they will eventually all ripen.
2: They will.
0: But what, I mean, you hear about big commercial operators who use, I think it's ethylene gas to induce the green tomatoes to turn red. That's, what's that all about?
2: That's when they're picking them at stage one.
0: Okay.
2: When the tomato does not have everything the vine can give it to provide the full flavor and texture that you expect from a tomato, but they are flooding it with the ethylene gas because that's what turns it red faster, and they are selling you a tomato that does not have it has not achieved its full potential.
0: So it's missing a lot of nutritional value and also probably flavor.
2: I can't comment on the nutritional value. I'm talking about the plant giving the nutrients that the tomato needs to gain its maturity. I don't know how it affects the full nutrient of the tomato itself, but that's interesting. So you can pick early as soon as it gets its pink or other cast of color on it, and you might also avoid it being ripened more slowly in intense heat, such as above 85 degrees. So if you pick it early, you might actually have it ripen faster.
0: Interesting.
2: You also avoid further bug damage that you may be incurring, sun scald, and the splitting that tomatoes can have when they get deluged by too much water from a heavy rain.
0: Blossom and rot. Can you actually avoid blossom and rot by picking them early enough?
2: That's hard because blossom and rot can set in stage one.
0: Oh, okay, so yeah.
2: You can still eat those tomatoes.
0: So, though. I mean, just to stick on, I know we have more questions here, but just to stick on tomatoes a bit, blight is a huge problem. And there is no such thing as tomato blight, but there's all kinds of blights that affect tomatoes. And we're having some success with using copper sulfate as a spray, but I think
2: proactively.
0: Right, yeah, before we see it. But I think, proactively, the best things you can do to prevent tomato blights or blights on your tomatoes, not planting in the same spot, only once, wait every 3 years before you go back and plant in the spot.
2: Or the same spot a potato had recently been in, or even a pepper, right?
0: Right, yeah. And, of course, mulching around the base of the plants to prevent soil from splashing onto them. Those kind of things make a huge difference. But so let me see. Right, there's another question here, Kathy. This one, we're going to love this one. Does the black plastic or fabric that covers the soil in some gardens kill the microorganisms?
2: The answer actually is yes, and there are many reasons not to use the landscape fabric. One is that it can keep the water and nutrients from transferring throughout the soil. Of course, that makes your soil pretty dead underneath that plastic. It is designed to be somewhat porous, but it will eventually clog up after a while. And many of them eventually degrade, which means you have little pieces of basically a synthetic product in your garden.
0: And eventually in your food.
2: And they're in there. They're in there forever unless you have to dig it up. There are many garden places that say if you want to put something down to keep the weeds, just use more mulch. So people are putting mulch in. They want to go on the cheap, and they're putting the plastic under it, and it's not working.
0: I have so many more questions I'd love to get into, but we're running out of time here. Kathy, thanks so much for joining us. Hey, thanks to my guest today, Jeffrey Weiss, and to our production squad of Sherry Herdina, Forrest Ditterman, Charles Goldman, Kathy, and myself. Thanks also to the Des Moines Arbor Session for our bumper music. 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Also, Circle of Peacemakers, Iowa Physicians for Social Responsibility, Bold Iowa, Birds and Bees Urban Farm, and Climate March. This is Ed Fallon, your host. We'll be back next week with another hour of cutting-edge talk.

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That was the song I Know off the new album Heritage Part 2. And Shev, I'll tell you what. So when we play music on shows like this, sometimes we have to be really mindful of how much time we have. And sometimes we'll only play half a song, or maybe we'll fade it out a little early just in the interest of time. And our producers were messaging me just now, hey, do you want to play the whole thing?

0: Hi, this is Fritz Hahn of the Taos Town Council, and you're listening to Cultural Energy Independent Radio, KCEI 90.1 FM, Red River and Taos, a listener-supported, non-commercial, educational radio station creating media voices for youth, arts, and activism in northern New Mexico and southern Colorado.
1: Welcome to 2026 Talks, where we're following our democracy in historic times.
2: We have to disband ICE in this Congress. We have to freeze their hiring. We should give them no more money. Congress has to use every leverage that it can to change ICE's behavior. Otherwise, these killings will continue.
1: Democratic Representative Joaquin Castro says the killings of two men by ICE in a week requires Congress to act. 52-year-old Mexican national Lorenzo Salgado Ararujo lived and worked in the U.S. for decades before being shot in Houston. ICE agents later opened fire on a vehicle in Maine, killing 26-year-old Colombian national John Sebastian Guerrero, who had work authorization and a social security number. ICE claims the shootings were in self-defense, but video and witness testimony contradicts that. The agency is pausing most vehicle stops. Immigration agents have killed seven since President Donald Trump returned to office. One of the few bipartisan bills still routinely passed has stalled in the Senate. Democrats blocked the $1 trillion-plus National Defense Authorization Act in an effort to curb Trump's war with Iran. Minority Leader Chuck Schumer argues the bill spends too much at the cost of urgent domestic needs, and he says Congress can't fund a damaging, unpopular conflict without a clear exit strategy.
3: The NDAA cannot become a permission slip for that recklessness that we see occurring in Iran. Donald Trump does not get to drag the American people deeper into a war he cannot explain and does not know how to end, and then demand Congress look the other way.
1: It would be the largest defense budget in history. The U.S. continues to strike Iran and has reimposed the blockade, but Trump is backing away from demanding tolls on shipping through the Strait of Hormuz. Acting Attorney General Todd Blanche faces tough Senate vote math in his bid to be confirmed in his job. Kentucky's Mitch McConnell is out sick, and several other Republicans are expressing doubts. A federal judge is making it easier for Arkansas to pass ballot initiatives. The court struck down laws limiting paid canvassers, requiring petition signers to have photo ID, listen to a warning against petition fraud, and read the initiative title out loud. In the past decade, Arkansas voters have approved raising the minimum wage and legalizing medical marijuana. Socialists and progressive Democrats who won in New York City and Denver are now looking at Michigan. The retirement of Senator Gary Peters is yielding a tight race between progressive former public health official Abdul Al-Sayed and moderate Representative Haley Stevens. Candidates endorsed by Vermont Senator Bernie Sanders may also do well in next month's primary. Supreme Court justices appealed to Congress for more security as the nation's highest court becomes the target of threats. Justice Amy Coney Barrett testified that it has become an unpleasant surprise.
4: Maybe I lack imagination, but I didn't expect that performing this service was going to put me in the position of explaining to my children what a bulletproof vest was and why I had to wear one.
1: Recent decisions granting presidential immunity and allowing states to ban abortion have sharply eroded trust in the court, while the nation's polarized politics is even dragging the justices into the mud. According to the New York Times, a Korean company facing a trade investigation paid Trump $2 million for an unnamed golf course development project. I'm Simone Perez for Pacifica Network and Public News Service. 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
0: This is Robin Collier, president of Cultural Energy. Chaos continues in the Middle East, disrupting the world's economy. RFK Jr. has cut pathogen monitoring, and now 3,000 in the U.S. are sickened with severe diarrhea. In this time of economic uncertainty and Trump's attack on health, education, science, and democracy itself, public affairs reporting is essential. 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

0: Welcome to Between the Lines, presenting news and analysis of critical issues affecting our communities, the nation, and the world. I'm Scott Harris. This week we present Nathaniel Raymond of the Humanitarian Research Lab at the Yale School of Public Health, who talks about the humanitarian crisis in Sudan, demanding the international community do more to stop the genocide there. Raya Jarar, advocacy director with the group Democracy for the Arab World Now, who assesses the escalating U.S. war on Iran, now focused on control of the Strait of Hormuz, and whether or not peace talks are likely to resume. And Dr. Diljit Singh, president of Physicians for a National Health Program, who discusses increasing dissatisfaction with America's costly for-profit health care and growing support for a Medicare for All universal health care system. But first, we begin with a summary of some of the week's underreported news stories.
1: The Obama administration's Program for Deferred Action for Childhood Arrivals, or DACA, launched in 2012, is designed to protect undocumented immigrants who came to America as children from deportation. Now, DACA dreamers face growing hostility from the Trump administration. Hundreds of DACA recipients have been arrested by federal immigration enforcement, and several have been deported over the last year amid Donald Trump's mass deportation campaign. Though the White House has said it's targeting immigrants with criminal records, a Guardian newspaper analysis from earlier this year found 77% of people who entered deportation proceedings in 2025 had no criminal conviction. More than 500,000 active DACA recipients from nearly 200 different countries reside in the U.S. Donald Trump attempted to eliminate the DACA program during his first term, but was ultimately blocked by the U.S. Supreme Court in 2020. Despite the ruling, litigation against the DACA program continues, and the administration has remained focused on targeting program recipients through new work restrictions and processing delays, which immigration advocates say are pushing recipients out of the workforce, jeopardizing the stability of working families, employers, and local economies. The oceanic climate pattern known as El Niño, which boosts temperatures across the globe, is underway according to U.S. weather forecasters. Meteorologists around the world warn that this year's El Niño could be the most disruptive yet this century. Higher temperatures will trigger extreme weather events, including both droughts and heavy rains, that are likely to harm agricultural production and cause food insecurity. The Grist reports the last El Niño in 2024 contributed to that year being the hottest on record. As El Niño interacts with the additional warming and moisture in our atmosphere caused by climate change, many subsistence farmers in Africa and other poor regions around the world will be vulnerable. The threat to farmers this year is compounded by the U.S. war on Iran that closed the Strait of Hormuz, creating fertilizer shortages and price hikes. For decades, Ireland has declined NATO membership and spent little on its armed forces. Ireland's military neutrality has a long, complex history rooted in hundreds of years of British occupation and the Irish War of Independence and the subsequent Civil War. But embarrassed by its inability to deal with a drone incursion, during a visit by Ukrainian President Volodymyr Zelensky last December, the Irish government is desperate to avoid similar incidents when it assumes the rotating presidency of the European Council, the intergovernmental body that is the center of power in the European Union. Because Ireland is unable to handle security on its own, Dublin recently announced that it was engaging the French Navy to provide temporary air defense during important future European Council meetings. Dublin, which announced a 55% hike in military spending by 2030, also signed a military cooperation agreement with France in February that would provide troop training intelligence sharing, and sonar and radar systems, as well as military equipment, including armored vehicles. This week's news summary was compiled by Bob Nixon. For Between the Lines, I'm Anna Manzo.

0: Another humanitarian crisis is underway in war-ravaged Sudan. Last October, the city of Al-Farshar in North Darfur, in western Sudan, fell to the Rapid Support Forces, or RSF, the rebel army that's been battling against Sudan's military since 2023. The year-and-a-half siege of Al-Farshar led to widespread starvation and then the genocide of tens of thousands of black African residents of Darfur, including women and babies, in the city's maternity hospital. Now, the city of El Obeid, the capital of North Kordofan State in south-central Sudan, may also soon fall to the RSF. After an 18-month siege, more than 500,000 civilians in the city are in immediate jeopardy due to the RSF's escalating attacks and intensive drone strikes. Nathaniel Raymond, executive director of the Humanitarian Research Lab at the Yale School of Public Health, has been using satellite imagery to investigate the humanitarian crisis in the contested region. Between the Lines' Melinda Tuhu spoke with Raymond, who explains how this potential catastrophe differs from the genocide committed against the people of Al-Farshar last year. He also discusses which nations are supporting Sudan's warring armies and what can be done now to prevent another humanitarian disaster.
1: It's a dire humanitarian crisis in El Obeid, and El Obeid is its own situation, its own problem. What the RSF is trying to do in El Obeid is not related to the people who live there, which was the case in Al-Farshar. It's related to the strategic value of the road on the back end of El Obeid. El Obeid is a funnel. There's one road in and one road out. That road that goes out of the city from the southeast is currently controlled by the National Army of Sudan. And that road is very important because that road head at the back of El Obeid is the access point to the capital. Historically, El Obeid has been a stop on the Hajj for Muslims who have traveled from West Africa to Saudi Arabia for the annual pilgrimage to Mecca. So whoever controls El Obeid controls the road to Khartoum and Omdurman, the twin cities of the capital. And so what RSF is trying to do is to recapture the approach to be able to threaten the capital where Sudan armed forces have control.
2: This war in Sudan has been, in the Western media at least, portrayed as a civil war between the Rapid Support Forces and the Sudanese armed forces. I've been reading more recently that it's been called a proxy war. I've been hearing that the United Arab Emirates are supporting the RSF with all kinds of military aid. Who's supporting the Sudanese armed forces if this is in fact a proxy war?
1: Four nations are the primary backers: the Kingdom of Saudi Arabia, Egypt, Turkey, and Iran. The Russians have played both sides, and Wagner mercenaries have supported RSF, while the Kremlin has publicly supported the Sudan armed forces in exchange for access to Red Sea basin for their naval fleet. This war could end in 2 weeks' time if the United Arab Emirates pulled their support from the RSF. That doesn't deal with the fact that the Sudan armed forces have also committed war crimes, though in this conflict they've not committed genocide, we assess. And so there's the larger issue that the way the international community has handled this war by not addressing the backers of both sides and the weapon shipments has prevented a return to a transitional democratic government following the 2018-2019 revolutionary period.
2: In terms of like what could be done, it just feels like these international organizations are completely impotent or just not interested. I mean, what could the UN do? What could the African Union do?
1: Well, the war isn't ending for one reason. The U.S. and the United Kingdom have strategic defense partnerships with the UAE. The point is, as I testified to UK Parliament, that testimony discussed how the Foreign Office of the United Kingdom, which we've been deeply engaged with behind the scenes, had basically chosen to protect the relationship with the UAE over holding them accountable for arming a genocidal death squad.
2: It's not on most people's radar, this whole issue. But if people do learn more about it, is there anything that people can do, like people in the U.S., for example?
1: There's a lot people in the U.S. can do. If you watch the NBA finals with the Knicks, you would have seen Abu Dhabi, the logo of the capital of the United Arab Emirates, on the uniforms, and the Emirates airline on the floor of the Madison Square Garden. You can do two things. If you're listening to this and you're angry and you don't want the United States to be endorsing the impunity of warlords who have engaged in genocide, write to the NBA and write to the commissioner, Commissioner Silver, and tell him you want the NBA to end its partnership with the UAE. And the second thing is to write to your member of Congress and tell them to work with Senator Van Hollen and Congresswoman Jacob of San Diego on their legislation to block arms sales to the UAE, and to work with Senator Rich, Republican chair of the Senate Foreign Relations Committee, on his foreign terrorist organization designation for the Rapid Support Forces and their backers.
0: That was Nathaniel Raymond, executive director of the Humanitarian Research Lab at the Yale School of Public Health. Learn more about the lab's investigations into the humanitarian crises in Sudan's civil war by visiting our Between the Lines website at btlonline.org. After the effective collapse of the U.S.-Iran 14-point Memorandum of Understanding, which on June 17th established a ceasefire and initiated a 60-day window to negotiate a permanent end to hostilities, both countries have now resumed missile and drone attacks across the region. After the U.S. launched airstrikes against Iran's coastal defense systems, Iran retaliated by attacking U.S. military sites in Bahrain and Jordan and struck two oil tankers from the United Arab Emirates. President Trump, who announced that the U.S. is reimposing a naval blockade of Iranian ports starting on June 14th, proclaimed that the U.S. will become the guardian of the Strait of Hormuz. The president, who pledged to decimate and destroy Iran if it carries out a reported assassination plot against him, backed off his earlier threat to impose a 20% toll on all cargo transiting the strait. Your reporter spoke with Raed Jarar, advocacy director with the group Democracy for the Arab World Now, or DAWN, which was founded by Saudi U.S.-based journalist Jamal Khashoggi before his assassination by the Saudi government in 2018. Here, Jarar assesses the escalation of the conflict, now focused on control of the Strait of Hormuz, and whether or not peace talks are likely to resume to avert all-out war.
3: The war was waged under the pretenses that Trump believed it's going to be another Venezuela, where he can change the Iranian regime in a couple of days, install a friendly Ayatollah, and then leave. And that didn't happen. So 60 days after the war, the United States had, and Israel, they had a military failure. They could not achieve with force what they wanted to achieve, which is the destruction of the Iranian government. In the case of Israel, it's the destruction of Iran as a state, as a country, as a people. They failed. So now they are negotiating this ceasefire agreement because they failed to get what they want to do through force. And of course, Trump and Netanyahu don't believe in ceasefire and they don't support peace. So we're seeing on a daily basis breaches of the ceasefire, in Israeli-style breaches of the ceasefire, the same way that Israel breached the ceasefire in Gaza and in Lebanon for months and years. They're doing the same with Iran now, almost daily breaches of the framework agreement, daily breaches of the ceasefire framework. I wouldn't say that the agreement is completely dead yet, because Trump and Iran still have a lot to lose if they go back to full-fledged war. So it is still grounded in some sort of an ongoing negotiations. But there is obviously a daily flare-up, more bombing and more killings that is happening. And overall, I wouldn't say the situation is very stable.
0: Absolutely not. You know, I wanted to ask you about some of the causes of why do you think this ceasefire agreement could not persist until they got a final agreement? They had 60 days to do it. There's a lot of speculation that Trump's erratic behavior, his unhinged and toxic rhetoric, and the incompetence of Jared Kushner, Trump's son-in-law, and his golfing buddy Steve Witkoff also contributed to the problems with these negotiations where they've now fallen apart.
3: That's a generous read. I think it's worse than that, because I don't think what's going on is based on incompetence and, you know, unhinged comments. It is based on a malicious agenda by Israel. And Netanyahu didn't even try to hide any of this. He's very honest about it. He's honest that he would like to see this ceasefire agreement fail. He's against it. He's done everything possible to destroy it by attacking Lebanon. And when that front did not prevail, I think he is egging Trump on every day to see if that agreement could fail. Because Trump, he's actually not interested in having a war with Iran. It's not in his interest. It's not in the United States' interest whatsoever to go to war with Iran. And he was pulled into this war of aggression by Netanyahu, who has a very clear agenda to destroy Iran. He said he wants to go to war against Iran for the past 30 years, and he's fighting Iran with our blood and treasure, like he did with many other wars, including the Iraq war. So now Trump is getting to a point where this war is very costly on him, and he doesn't really want it. It's a difficult year for him. It's the midterm elections. There is, you know, World Cup going on in the U.S. He wanted to bring down the interest rate in the U.S. He wanted to do this. He wants to do that. And then this Iran war crossed the threshold that would make Trump stop going to war. And that's a very low threshold. It's inconvenience. You know, this war is an existential war for Iran. Iranians are fighting to protect their country, their identity, their culture. There is a lot on stake there, you know. And their threshold is very, very high. They're going to go to war and fight and fight and fight and, you know, tolerate lots of pain because it's an existential war for them. For the United States under Trump, this is a side, you know, it's a side quest. So for him, the inconvenience is a threshold to stop the war. That inconvenience was achieved. The oil prices went up, gas prices went up. There is a lot of headache. It became a headache. That's why he didn't want to continue the war. But now Netanyahu is egging him on every day, every day, every day. And, you know, as many people have said, including myself, we will see. This is the year to see if Trump is able to indeed prioritize the United States' interest over what Netanyahu is asking him to do.
0: That was Raed Jarar, Advocacy Director with the group Democracy for the Arab World Now. Find more news and analysis on the U.S. war in Iran by visiting our Between the Lines website at btlonline.org.

0: The federal budget, passed by the Republican-controlled Congress and signed into law by Donald Trump a year ago in July, cut more than $1 trillion to Medicaid and Medicare over the next decade. These largest cuts to health care programs in U.S. history won't take effect until after this November's midterm election, but have already accelerated hospital closures in rural and impoverished areas across the country. When the GOP-controlled Congress refused to extend enhanced Affordable Care Act subsidies at the end of last year, average monthly premiums increased by 58 to 114%, forcing about 3 million people to drop their health insurance coverage. Recent polls find that a significant majority of Americans are dissatisfied with the U.S. healthcare system and highly concerned about rising costs. Addressing this crisis in U.S. healthcare, Physicians for a National Health Program joined a broad coalition of public policy groups and unions in June, urging policymakers, labor leaders, and grassroots organizers to unite behind Medicare for All legislation. Medicare for All would establish a tax-funded single-payer healthcare system that guarantees universal coverage for all U.S. residents, replacing private insurance and eliminating out-of-pocket costs. Your reporter spoke with Physicians for a National Health Program President, Dr. Diljit Singh, who discusses increasing dissatisfaction with America's healthcare system and growing support for Medicare for All, a system similar to what every other industrialized nation in the world has had for decades.
1: Everybody in America has earned access between taxes, between being born into our system, between working in this country. We all have earned health care, and we've earned health care that's high quality, that's easily accessible, you know, that gives us all the things we need to, you know, be healthier, to never get sick, all the preventive care things we need. But then if something horrible like ovarian cancer happens, you should have access to all the best medications and best surgical care and best treatment that's out there.
2: I think there's a broad agreement on that in the country, although the people with a profit making health insurance companies decidedly disagree, and they have a lot of power. They contribute enormous amounts of money in our politics in election time. Dr. Singh, on a more hopeful entry point to this discussion, tell us about Physicians for National Health Program's objective of establishing a single-payer health insurance system in the United States. And without going into all the incredible amount of complex details, how would it work for the average person?
1: You know, the way it would work would be just like you have, whether it's a Social Security card or whatever, you know, you could get health care anywhere by being here. You would not have copays. You would not have deductibles. There would not be any medical debt. You would have access to all the medications that are approved for whatever treatment. That would be it. It would be the same as right now when you turn 65, you automatically get Medicare. It would just, you're born, you're in America, you automatically have access to healthcare. And a lot of people worry, like, how on earth are we going to pay for that? I mean, not only do we not have a universal system, but even comparing ourselves to the most expensive universal systems out there, we spend twice as much per person. Right? So we're spending twice as much per person and still not covering everyone. If we imagine that right now, somewhere between 30 and 45 cents of every single healthcare dollar is wasted on something that is not healthcare, what would it be wasted on? Well, a big part of it is profit for those middlemen, those insurance companies, those pharmacy benefit managers, those people who stand between us and our healthcare. And then there's the administration that comes from, well, if it's Blue Cross Blue Shield, this is what we do. And if it's United, this is what we do. And well, you know, and I'm not in my home state. So what does it mean when I'm here in Michigan instead of Washington, D.C., et cetera? So we'd eliminate all that waste. And it's very clear the Congressional Budget Office, nonpartisan organizations have done the research. We have the money in our system right now to not only cover everybody, but give everybody vision care, right? How do we decide eyes aren't part of basic health care? To give everybody dental, how do we decide our mouths or mental, right? All of those things could easily be covered using the amount of money right now that's in our healthcare system, but that's instead going to profit for organizations who make that money by denying us the healthcare that we should have access to.
2: This year in particular, I've heard a lot of discussion from voters as they're being interviewed. There's some polling data that maybe you could talk about, but it seems that there's more open disgust and anger about the failure of our healthcare system than I've heard in quite some time. And you're hearing more Democratic congressional candidates in particular acknowledging the serious crisis in the U.S. healthcare system and the need for new policies. From where you sit, are you hearing from your PNHP member physicians that there is a surge of support for policies like Medicare for All this year?
1: Scott, I have two perspectives on that. I can talk about physicians, but first I'm going to talk about patients, right? I'm a gynecologic oncologist. I take care of women with ovarian cancer, cervical cancer, endometrial cancer. It is a rare encounter that I have with a patient that they don't have some financial or cost-related issue. Maybe they couldn't fill their nausea medicine. Maybe they didn't get their CAT scan on time. Maybe they skipped their last visit with me because they still have to pay off a certain amount to the clinic, right? Literally, it is the rare patient that doesn't bring up this issue with me, that the cost of healthcare is something that they worry about, or they're trying to balance the cost of their ovarian cancer care against their husband's diabetes care or their kid's asthma care, right? Like all of that, people are just done. People are done. We in America have earned access to easy to get to high quality, trustworthy healthcare. I think that every single person running for office is having to confront this issue. And the thing that we have to be good about and that we are believers at Physicians for a National Health Plan is we just have to help people understand we don't need insurance companies, right? They don't bring any value added. So I think there is, I think this is our best chance ever. I think we've had the most people understanding and pushing back on going, you know, into debt and understanding that the rest of the world has something we don't.
0: That was Dr. Diljit Singh, president of Physicians for a National Health Program. Learn more about the U.S. healthcare crisis and Medicare for All legislation by visiting our Between the Lines website at btlonline.org. 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Our theme music was written by Richard Hill and performed by Mikata. 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
4: This is Robin Collier, president of Cultural Energy. K. chaos continues in the Middle East, disrupting the world's economy. RFK Jr. has cut pathogen monitoring, and now 3,000 in the U.S. are sickened with severe diarrhea. 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

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Welcome. You're listening to Freedom Hour Iran, broadcasting to you from WXOXLP, RedXFM. I'm your host, Shireen, and this is where we talk about Iran and Iranians everywhere, and there's definitely a lot to talk about. But first, we'll break with a little bit of music, and then we'll be right back, and we'll deep dive belly flop first right into the news. Enjoy.

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friends, welcome back. If you're just now tuning in, this is Freedom Hour Iran, and I'm your host, Shireen. We're going to listen to one more beautiful song before we move on to the news, and this one is called Az Khune Javanan, Az Khune Javanan, and that means from the blood of the youth, and it comes from a century-old song that honors young Iranians killed fighting for freedom. This is not a new thing. And this beautiful song was sang by Parastu Ahmadi, and when she performed it, she was sentenced to 74 lashes because she performed with her hair out in, you know, in solidarity with the Iranians, Iranian women being killed at the hands of the regime for showing their hair. And we'll talk more about that in just a little bit.

you know, it's she's doing it in a very obviously blatant way. It's not subtle. And so that's the Islamic Republic regime's fear in one image, right? But she's still saying, millions still listen, the song is still here, the power of it is still here, and Parasu is still here. But that's kind of a little bit of the theme for today. We're going to talk about a lot of the history of this part of the Iranian Revolution. Again, friends, I'm Shirin Khosh Ahmadid. Welcome. I'm your host, and I'm a first-generation Iranian immigrant and dissident. And we're going to talk about the news from the activists, from the independent channels, from the people that are in Iran. So let's begin with the war. Here's the clear, quick version of what we know. The June agreement has fallen apart. Big surprise. It was like papier-mâché boat floating in the river. Completely fake and not right. The U.S. has restored its blockade of Iranian ports, and both sides are attacking each other again. It's just like a wave week after week. And the Associated Press confirms that the blockade is in effect. Iranian media have reported that the U.S. has sent military strikes in Iran again, and there have been explosions heard around Sirik, Bandar Abbas, and Ahvaz, and Qesh Island, which has been regionally a target over there for geographical reasons to the channel. Just before airtime, before we came on, they also reported that there were explosions heard around Chahbahar and Banpur in southern Iran. These are all in the south. We don't know the exact locations, the cause, the damage, or the number of casualties from the newest explosions, because some of this information is coming from state-linked media, and we haven't really gotten to the independent confirmation that we usually get to when we've had a little moment to go over the news. But this is just happening. But the larger human cost of this war is already clear, so we're not going to talk about things we don't know, but we're going to talk about the things that we do know. Bombs are going off in Iran. Human rights activists in Iran have documented at least 1,701 civilian deaths, including hundreds of children, during the earlier fighting. The organizations also documented more than 1,200 military deaths, with hundreds of additional deaths still being investigated. And by the way, these are just the numbers that they have crossed their T's and dotted their I's or whatever on. 1,701 civilian deaths, hundreds of children from this little love triangle and their hissy fit over a trade route that was already open and functioning. So I'm not really sure where in the gym they're standing as they're trying to, you know, compensate for everything and flex at each other. But the UN, as absolutely ineffective as they are, estimated that approximately 3.2 million people have temporarily fled their homes inside Iran. I think my parents would have probably taken myself and my sibling to the north, where my aunt lives. It's a little quieter up there. But that's if you have the luxury to do something like that. A lot of people are still choosing between food and medicine, because the economy is so far tanked that even a little bit of progress for the rial is not enough for the people to have any reprieve. And it's not just Iranians that are getting wounded or Iranian soldiers or whatever. 14 U.S. service members have died during this war, sorry excuse of bombing each other, and more than 400 have just been wounded. And why? So these bureaucratic, you know, fat cats keep lining their pockets. Apparently Kuwait naval vessels were hit and wounded personnel. They're also talking about having, you know, hit and destroyed weapons in Kuwait and Bahrain. So people are being killed and wounded inside Iran, aboard ships, military installations across the Gulf.

just the whole region. And the center of it again is the Strait of Hormuz. Because why wouldn't it be a business deal and about capitalism? That just makes sense. So right now, Hormuz being the narrow waterway and normally has a huge amount of the world's oil and gas traveling through is seeing a severe tightening, and everyone is suffering except the ones that are sitting at the front playing the chess game. The Islamic Republic regime has practical control over much of the traffic through the strait. So ships may technically have routes available, but the Iranian forces can stop them, warn them away, the regime can fire on them. And there have been reports of mines in the water. So whether that's real or not, whether they actually have mines in the water in that area, it still makes every shipping company cautious, even more cautious, right? So the Islamic Republic authorities want these vessels to get closer to land. And they're going, wait, why do you want us to get closer to land? The U.S. government basically is now trying to create and protect a different route closer to Oman outside the regime's control. And so that's the basic disagreement, right? And I know we've talked a lot about how UAE is also building their own trade route, and it's going to be available and open and functioning in 2027. So the regime wants to decide which ships pass under what conditions, and the U.S. is trying to break the control and pocket the money themselves. Why not? The foreign minister, Abbas Araghchi, just another one of the clowns, illiterate clowns in charge in Iran, argues that Iran, not the U.S., should be paid for protecting vessels through the strait. You want them to go through? Pay for them to go through. This is like, you guys, we recently binged The Sopranos again. The mob wars are real. It's just legalized now. So the U.S. responded to this argument of you guys should be paying for the vessels with airstrikes and a blockade of the ports of Iran. So that means that the U.S. is trying to stop certain ships and goods from entering or leaving those ports. And I believe Trump suggested a 22% fee. This affects oil and military supplies, but it can also affect food, medicine, fuel, ordinary trade. So now we're seeing other foreign ministers and other figures in politics saying that the June agreement with the U.S. no longer stands. The agreement, in practical terms, is over. Analyst Negar Mortazavi says that we're essentially back in open conflict because the agreement failed to settle the main dispute. Her point is simple, both sides will suffer, although not in the same way. Bombing and the blockade will open and deepen the pain for people inside Iran. Fighting around the Hormuz region will disrupt global markets, raise energy and food prices, and increase our gas prices also, political pressure on the U.S. government. The U.S. has moved at least 19 warships into the area, including two aircraft carriers and a ship carrying more than 1,000 Marines. That is a major military buildup. But it does not mean a ground invasion has begun. Not yet. It's not quite time. Trump has also threatened the underground nuclear facility near Natanz. He dropped his proposal to charge that ships the 20% plus fee to use the channel. It's gone. Nobody liked that. But the blockade is still in place. And while the international attention is focused on the regime, on the, bombing the back and forth and the peace deals or whatever, the Israeli government has approved, hear me out, $434 million for 34 new settlements in the occupied West Bank.
So they haven't even gotten done with Iran yet, and they're already building their new homes in the areas that they have covered with rubble and dead bodies of children. So these stories are connected by the same larger problem, right? Governments are using military force, territory, energy, and human lives are again pieces in a struggle for power, and they're never invited into the room and into the conversation. Once again, the leaders escalate, and ordinary people, including people far from the battlefield, are paying for it. Everybody seems to have a plan for Iran and the surrounding region and the people in it. But again, nobody's asking the people living there. They're saying what they want. They're screaming it, in fact. And we're trying to amplify it. And so people have heard. They know. They just don't care. So today, we want to bring the program back to those people in Iran. It's important to note that it is a specific time of year. Jina Mahsa Amini, if you've heard the name, especially in the beginnings of the Woman Life Freedom Movement. Before the movement, there was a 22-year-old Kurdish woman traveling Iran with her family. Her Kurdish name was Jina Amini. On her official documents, she was called Mahsa Amini. That's why we make sure we use her Kurdish name. Why was her official document a different name than what her family named her? Because Kurdish families in Iran have often been prevented from actually registering Kurdish names. So not because people can't pronounce their names like you might see here in America, but it's because it's not allowed. Because they don't want the culture continued. They want to stifle the ethnic minorities and the minorities in general of the region. Jina was from Saqqez in Iranian Kurdistan. And on September 13th of 2022, she was visiting the capital when morality police arrested her near a metro station. The morality police claimed that her hijab was not being worn correctly and her hair was showing. We've all seen pictures of her since. She was perfectly okay. I've seen girls with less clothes on in Iran that were not treated the way she has been. Not to say that they aren't frequently treated that way. Just saying. Lame excuse. Her brother reportedly tried to stop them and was beaten. And the family was told that Jina would be forced to attend a short educational class and then be released. So they were going to reprogram her, right? Except she never came home. And when videos came out of her arrest, because those are all we have that are true reports of what's happening in Iran from the people, the witnesses reported that she was struck and pushed while in custody. And as they threw her into the van violently, her head knocked into the side of the car. In the hospital, while in their care, if you will, for lack of a way better term, she collapsed, entered a coma, and then died three days later on September 16th. This is a young woman. And she never came home. The Islamic Republic authorities claimed that she had other issues beforehand, underlying health problems. Yeah, we know how insurance companies use that here too, and it's also a sham. She was a young 22-year-old healthy girl. Her family denied that she had underlying health problems. And a UN investigation later concluded that the physical violence in state custody was what led to her unlawful death and that the authorities were in fact responsible. But Jina was more than the victim in a human rights report that, for some reason, a lot of people decided to overlook. She was a daughter. She was a sister. She packed for a family trip. The people who loved her expected her to walk back through the door. How many documentaries have we watched of women in America and in the West this happens to? For totally normal misogynistic, reasons.
But this is happening to her for just existing. Her mother, Mojgan Eftekhari, later said, Gina has become the messenger of women's freedom. Her image has been placed and splattered across the world. I actually had the immense pleasure and honor to paint her face on the Global Community Center in Nashville. She is the messenger of women's freedom. Her father, Amjad Amini, has repeatedly asked for the right to gather at his daughter's grave and been denied. The regime has blocked their access to the cemetery. They've confined members of her family and detained or threatened her father. Why? Because we see people gathering at her gravesite and using mourning as gathering and revolting. And the government does that. Because why else would a government be so afraid of a family visiting a grave? Because mourning brings people together. It keeps someone's name and story alive. And sometimes grief is the only kind of protest you can have and you should have. We saw the opposite side of this last week when the regime turned Ali Jokova, ex-leader's Khamenei, you kicked it, into a carefully managed political event. And to lure people to this event, they were serving heaping amounts of gourmet food all over the place to everybody for free. So of course, mothers and fathers and families who are hungry are going to show up. And of course, people are going to be afraid to not show up. The government, again, as they always do, as the government does, controlled the stage, the cameras, and the message. And as governments do, governments always will. When mourning challenges the state, it's suppressed. When mourning helps the state, it's turned into propaganda. So it's just your existence. They will do whatever they can. There's no reform and there's no redeeming any government that steps even slightly into the tiny pool that crosses into regime world. The first protest for Gina began in Saqqez and other Kurdish communities, ethnic minorities, who have still been the ones to mostly keep this alive. At her funeral, people raised a slogan with roots that exist in the Kurdish Women's Liberation Movement. Her family, her loved ones, other Kurdish women cut their hair in sign of their grief and mourning. And they raised the slogan, Jin Jian Azadi. Jin Jian Azadi. Woman, life, freedom. In Persian, in Farsi, Zen, Zendegi, Azadi. The Persian translation has helped the slogan travel across Iran and the world, but we shouldn't forget that the translation began elsewhere. It started elsewhere. This uprising began with a Kurdish woman, her Kurdish name, and a Kurdish slogan, shaped by generations of ethnic women resisting patriarchy, discrimination, political violence, and a silencing of their culture. From Kurdistan, the protests spread. Women removed their hijabs, schoolgirls confronted officials, students walked out of universities, workers went on strike, businesses closed, people shouted from their rooftops. Because women have long been the holder of culture and the backbones of revolutions. So they should be kept quiet, right? So the regime responded with bullets, metal pellets, beatings, point-blank range, mutilations, torture, sexual violence, and executions after sham trials. Kurdish and Baloch communities face especially brutal attacks, and still do. Because nobody goes to their aid as much as they do to the bigger city-states, right? But the resistance never completely disappeared. And while the regime believed it could use greater violence against the people who had already been pushed to the edges of society, one woman, and then other women, and then all of
the Iranian people stood up. One woman recently described her decision to go outside without a hijab by saying, "For me personally, it never became normal. It never was for us either. It always felt like distinct restriction, oppression, because of patriarchy. Because apparently some men can't control themselves, and that's perfectly fine to teach people." Somebody let that gross frat boy in charge of the government, and this all started happening. Wait, I'm not talking about the U.S., but also sounds like I'm kind of talking about the U.S. She wasn't saying the danger was done. She was saying that the regime wouldn't allow the control to feel normal inside of her. She wouldn't allow it. She wanted to live as herself. She wanted to be autonomous. A 17-year-old student was reportedly suspended, if not worse, after a camera recorded her without a hijab. Her school officials threatened to report her. Who were supposed to protect her, threatened to report her to the IRGC, to the Revolutionary Guard Intelligence. Imagine using the power of an entire security state against a teenage girl's hair and still claiming that you're the big bad guy. So, you know, it's a little alarming when you start hearing that they're going to start equipping schools with a bunch of security cameras to help against shooters who are inside the schools. Again, logic doesn't apply here, but when security is raised by the state, so should our questions and our suspicions. So there's a lot of commemorations that are happening September 16th through the 21st. There's the Woman Life Freedom International Film Festival in Stockholm, Toronto, Brisbane, Chicago, Cologne, and London. So look at all the places Gina Massa Amini has been. She's traveled so far and wide. But what we can do is to listen, to protect their identities, support the prisoners, the grieving families, keep their words alive. Woman life freedom belongs to the people who have lived it. It's not a slogan for foreign governments, celebrities, political parties, or anyone looking for a way to sell another war. So when leaders stood up there and said that they would stand behind Iranians in their fight for freedom, and all they've done is use them, it's sick. Now, before we break with music, I do want to talk about Tumaj Salehi, someone that we adore, that I absolutely also adore, and regular listeners have heard me swoon over him. Tumaj Salehi. Tumaj grew up in a working-class family near Esfahan. He studied mechanical engineering, worked as a metal worker in his father's workshop. He frequently would help his community with his skills. He is Bakhtiari Lor. His family knew political repression long before Tumaj was famous. His father spent 8 years as a political prisoner during the 1980s. Tumaj could have made safer music. He could have stayed away from politics. He even said himself he could have left Iran. He had the opportunity to. One of the very lucky few. He could have written songs that never upset anybody powerful, but that's not who he is. He writes about poverty, corruption, workers, women, prisoners, injustice, and people who are usually treated as invisible, even though he himself is in the spotlight. He sounds like someone who stood behind the people he writes, and it's because he has. He's literally been on the ground fighting. The regime arrested him in 2021 because of his music, then he was released, and he kept writing. During Women Life Freedom Uprising, he didn't sit somewhere safe and post statements. He joined the protesters in the street. So he was arrested again in October 2022, disappeared into detention, tortured, and held alone in solitude for a long period of time. After he was released for a period of time, he spoke publicly about how they fractured and broke his hands and his leg. 2 days later, the regime arrested him again. In April of 2024, a court actually sentenced him to death. And of course, because there was a spotlight on him, and that's why we do this, the sentence was eventually overturned and he was released. But this was after he had spent
even by Iranian regime standards, an illegal amount of time for his sentence, 753 days in prison. This beautiful, beautiful man, after torture, broken bones, isolation, rearrest, and a death sentence, is still writing. He doesn't have to. The regime would be happy if he left, but they definitely don't want him to be martyred. So they would rather him disappear quietly, because killing him could unleash another wave of anger. Doesn't mean he's safe. And to many people, he's the son of Iran, not because he declared himself the leader of anybody, but because he's lived with the people, suffered with them, and continued speaking beside them. And yes, he's also an exceptionally beautiful and handsome human being on the outside too, but I'm allowed to notice, we all are. It's like a full package. So I do want to play his new song that came out, Azadi, meaning freedom, Zan Zendegi Azadi. Just came out, just released. But I want to give a quick mention to an older track of his called Tochi, which means, what about you? Who are you? We will play next week, but it explains Cumaja's politics. In the song, he challenges the false leaders that we've talked about in the diaspora. Reza Pahlavi, the MEK, online political armies, and anyone that's acting as if Iran's future actually already belongs to them and not the people and the political prisoners in Iran. So his question is simple. Cumaja's question is simple. Who gave you the right to choose for the people? And on July 9th, Tumash released Azadi, or Freedom, with Rostak. This song brings Persian protest rap together with Kurdish folk music, which is beautiful, and poetry by Sherko Bekas. So the Kurdish voice is not there for decoration. Woman, life, freedom began with a Kurdish woman, the Kurdish name, and a Kurdish slogan. In Azadi, Kurdish poetry and Persian rap stand beside each other without one overpowering the other, just like we all should stand shoulder to shoulder as equals and fight against the government. The larger meaning of the Kurdish part is freedom, memory, resistance, and the survival of a people's language and spirit as they stand for continuously. It also honors people killed during the 18th and 19th of Day Ma. The families reaching the traditional 40-day mourning period. So in one translated line, Tumaj says, 40 days after the crime, we could hardly breathe. 40 days after the crime, we could hardly breathe. The 40-day memorial matters because it interrupts the state's effort to make people forget. It's a resurgence, right? That martyrdom. Families gather. Names are spoken again. Private grief becomes public memory, and public memory becomes public outrage. So, this is more than a new song. Relatives of Mojtaba and Meysam Veysi were detained ahead of a memorial as such. So Tumash here is helping people remember that across language, ethnicity, geography, we're still one, and we have to remember each other. After everything done to him, he's still paying attention, still creating and standing beside the people whose names could otherwise just disappear. So before we wrap up for the night, and there's so much to talk about, but it's very hard to cover everything. Before we wrap up and cover up the night, I do want to play this song for you guys. This is called Azadi, again, Freedom, by Tumaj and Rostak. Enjoy.

beautiful, beautiful song. And at one part, Tumaj says, translated, "A day will come when Iran is for everyone." And we can only hope that he's right, that Azadi, freedom, is our future, that Azadi is our hope, that Azadi is our light. Now, what makes the song powerful, again, is the Persian protest rap together with the Kurdish poetry and music. This song is carrying history forward, remembering people who were murdered and their families. So what does this war mean across the region? Let's talk about that with just a little bit of time we've left before, of course, I play a little bit more music. There's been too much stuff. I just keep, these playlists are so long, you guys, and then I keep moving them to next week because I still want you to hear them. But then next week's is long, and then I have like 3 weeks worth of playlists already ready to go. The attacks on southern Iran are not only about the Strait of Hormuz. By the way, if you just tuned in, this is Freedom Our Iran. You're like, what is this show? Reported strikes and explosions have affected Bandar Abbas, Bushehr, Chabahar, Banpur, Sirik, Ahvaz, and Qeshm Island. I really hope I said those properly. Also, anytime I say Sirik, my phone thinks that I'm saying, you know what, and then it lights up and I don't like it. Some of these places contain military facilities, yes. But they also contain communities where people live, work, fish, study, and raise families, and that's really important. Chabahar, for example, is especially important because it opens directly onto the Gulf of Oman and the Indian Ocean. So that gives the Islamic Republic regime a trade route that doesn't entirely depend on Hormuz. But Chabahar is also in Sistan and Balochistan, one of Iran's poorest and most neglected regions. Highly targeted by the regime. The Islamic Republic regime promotes the area as an international trade center, while the Baluch people living around it are facing poverty, discrimination, executions, and violent repression. It's like Flint, Michigan, but on crack, you know what I mean? Wait, we have that in America too? No way, it would never progress to be way worse. The contradiction matters because a port can be important to India, the Islamic Republic, the international trade, while people living beside it remain ignored. I remember my father told me a very important story when his father went to visit him in Abadan, where the National Iranian Oil Company had just gentrified the crap out of the area and made it a hub of everything international in one area. It was like the tourist center of Iran because it was so well done. But what had they done? They had pummeled over the region, the locals, and they were all on the outskirts, still in poverty, still discriminated on, repressed. There's naval, commercial, energy, petrochemical facilities, the only operating civilian nuclear power reactor. So we don't know if it was a liberty attack, but bombing near a working nuclear facility creates obvious risks. So do we not care about the people in the region? She asked, not expecting an answer. A reactor depends on electricity, cooling system, trained workers, emergency services. And Bandar Abbas is not only a naval center, it's also a major, major civilian port, where military and civilian infrastructure may depend on the same electricity, the roads, the communication, the workers. So calling something a strategic target doesn't make the civilians around it disappear. Something can be strategic to a serial killer, doesn't make it okay for the rest of us. So the larger fight is over who controls the trade route, Hormuz, the strait. Islamic Republic forces have stopped or attacked the ships that did not follow the instructions. The U.S. government has answered with airstrikes and blockade of Iranian ports. They keep talking about protecting navigation on both sides, right? But in practice, each side's just really trying to control the whole route.
Everybody else is just caught between them. Sailors being killed, Gulf countries being attacked, families inside Iran face bombing and shortages, and the blockade will make food, medicine, fuel, and transportation more expensive in more places than just Iran. Why do you think our gas prices go up every time somebody throws a bomb to the other side? So blockade does not punish the regime leaders first. Powerful officials have access to protected supplies and private networks and big old bank accounts in other countries, you know what I mean? They're fine. The person who feels it first is the parent who's trying to buy food, the patient looking for medicine, the worker who can no longer afford to get to work. And the effects don't stop at the border. The World Food Program estimates the higher energy and fertilizer prices could push 45 million more people into acute hunger around the world. 45 million more. At the same time, there's been analysis based on data that's found that the world's 100 largest oil and gas companies, hear me out, while people are being pushed into acute hunger in the millions, data has found that the world's 100 largest oil and gas companies have made more than $30 million per hour in extra profits during the war's first month. So in January, the largest oil and gas companies made more than $30 million per hour. I can't comprehend those numbers. I wasn't a math student, but this is disgusting. Families are skipping meals while fossil fuel corporations make extraordinary profits from the instability raising the price of food. And it's not like we don't have price surges of food and groceries in America. They're trying to put up surge pricing in groceries. It's fascinating and terrifying. So families in Iran are skipping meals. Families across the U.S. are starting to skip meals. War can't be separated from climate, from poverty, labor, migration, public health, women's rights. War cannot be separated from intersectional activism. If you care at all about any one of those things, you should care about this. Women are so often carrying the unpaid work of finding food, caring for relatives, holding families together, when entire public systems are collapsing. Again, the backbone. And when this fossil fuel system fails, the industry's answer is usually more drilling, more pipelines, more public subsidies, and less environmental protections. We're doing it in the U.S. All under the blanket of, hey guys, look over here, we're bombing stuff. Don't look over here, we got some bad stuff happening. And we do have a lot of bad stuff happening. It's very important to note, and we'll talk more about it next week, that the Israeli military and the Pentagon are going to be joining forces. That's super weird if you ask me. I pledge allegiance to which now? Both? I know there's only one I can talk poorly about and not get, you know, kicked around. At least for now. So the real divide is not East against West. It's between people paying for the crisis, paying for the institutions capable of turning the crisis into profit or political power. So this is a game for them. We have to pay attention to what the governments are doing while the world is watching the little bombings, you know, act that they're putting on while the people suffer. The Israeli government has approved $434 million again for new settlements where they bombed and flattened people's land and killed them. Just today, Israeli attacks in Gaza reportedly killed at least 7 Palestinians, I'm sure more. Palestinians can't become a side note because another war is dominating the news, so why aren't we paying attention? And inside the U.S., the defense bill is a proposal to tie, again, the United States and the Israeli military industries much more closely together. That could expand cooperation with involving weapons, artificial intelligence, cyber warfare, military computer systems, intelligence sharing, furthering of the American police state. So this is all very relative.
It all concerns us, and it should concern us. When military systems, weapons inside industries, data, and political interests become really connected, it's harder for either government to step back from the other's wars. So this is the sick chess game that we're talking about. The regime treats Iranian lives as protection for its own survival, and the U.S. uses blockades and bombing while claiming to protect those same people. The Israeli government expands settlements and military power. Gulf monarchies protect their ports, investments, and ruling families. Russia and China are treating Iran as leverage. But ordinary people across Iran, Palestine, Israel, Lebanon, Yemen, and the Gulf, the ordinary people are supposed to absorb the shocks and the consequences. So before we close, I need to acknowledge the continuing executions, and we'll talk about them again next time, inside Iran. Just between July 8th and July 14th, just in those few days, at least 11 people were executed, at least. And those are just ones that have been confirmed so far. Two secret executions from the 7th were also reported. Secret, their loved ones don't know and didn't know, may never know. That means at least 30 executions just this past week. Seven of the 13 people were just executed on drug-related convictions. One was a mother and the mother of two young children, a young woman. And under international human rights, drug offenses don't meet the threshold of most serious crimes for the death penalty. These are arbitrary and unlawful executions. Turns out if a government but once, a government will. Another six additional people facing execution at Qizil Hazar prison were moved into solitary confinement, a transfer that often means executions are approaching. So other prisoners are going on food strikes in protest. So I don't want to rush through their names and their lives in the final minute. They deserve more than that. So next week we'll return to the executions and we'll look deeper in Iran and the region and what people may have to benefit from making deals with each other's militaries or bombing the Iranian region, all of the above together. But please remember, 13 people executed, 3 new death sentences, 6 more moved into solitary confinement. Our solidarity always has, always will, and should always belong with people, not governments. All right, friends. This has been Freedom Hour Iran, broadcasting to you again from ArtXFF FM. That was not a glitch, that was a stutter. WXOX 97.1 FM. And thank you for being here with me on Tuesday, Wednesday nights. New episodes are dropped on Spotify. And we do link the day's playlist in the Spotify episodes so that you can listen to any songs if you'd like again. Until next week, please remember, Zen, Zendegi, Azadi, Woman, Life, Freedom.

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1: This is Robin Collier, president of Cultural Energy. Chaos continues in the Middle East, disrupting the world's economy. RFK Jr. has cut pathogen monitoring, and now 3,000 in the U.S. are sickened with severe diarrhea. In this time of economic uncertainty and Trump's attack on health, education, science, and democracy itself, public affairs reporting is essential. 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

0: From Pacifica Radio in San Francisco, this is Flashpoints. I'm Dennis Bernstein with Miguel Gabriel Molina. Today on the show, tens of thousands of Haitians facing immediate deportation, along with other folks. We'll be joined by Haiti Action co-founders Pierre Lebossier and Robert Roth for a frontline update on that situation. And Trump's ICE death squads execute another young brown father in an expanding Trump program of ethnic cleansing in Trump's New America. All this and more coming up straight ahead on Flashpoints. Stay tuned. And you're listening to Flashpoints on Pacifica Radio. Well, there is a lot going on. And later on in this broadcast, we're going to be getting into the most recent shooting. Some would call it an assassination by the Homeland Security. We're going to be talking about that in depth, but we're going to begin to put the spotlight back on Haiti and the fact that tens of thousands of folks now, given moves by the Supreme Court and Trump, are facing almost immediate deportation. The battle is on, and it really is a struggle. As I say, joining us to continue our discussion on it is our good friend Pierre Lebossier, Haiti Action Committee, along with Robert Roth. They work together on Haiti Action, and they do a lot of human rights work having to do with Haiti, particularly having to do with the way in which the United States government continues to subvert democracy and freedom in Haiti. Pierre, I'm not sure where to start, but there are a lot of people who are facing a very difficult moment. Could you give us a sense of how bad things are? Who is on the front line in terms of deportation? Where is the Trump policy now?
1: You know, hi, Dennis. Thank you once again for having me.
0: Welcome.
1: And for having us, Robert and I, and for giving us this opportunity to talk about the situation and what's happening. Basically, people are familiar with the Supreme Court decision that was given, where that puts, as you put, as you stated, that puts in danger over 350,000 TPS holders from Haiti. And also in that same decision, you had 6,000 people from Syria who also were receiving temporary protected status because of the outrageous situation in Syria. And there are also 15 other countries who are also being targeted for such for this action, but the decision hasn't reached them yet. The problem with Haiti is that we are in 2010. We had a terrible earthquake. 300,000 people, over 300,000 people died. Utmost destruction in the country. And prior to that, we had devastating hurricanes because of climate change and everything else, and these hurricanes have been recurring. The most recent was, I believe, in 2018 or so, but there have been other devastating floods. And we had another major earthquake that hit the Southern Peninsula in 2021. And so these and completely wrecked the economy. On top of that, we've had the situation of increasing paramilitary death squad activities that are compounding the daily misery of the people. So much so, right now, it's been estimated that over 2 million, close to 2 million people are homeless because of home burnings and destruction of fields, of peasant, of farms, of the peasant farmers, and unspeakable atrocities being committed against the population. So this is the backdrop. That this is the situation on the ground where the Trump administration is going to be deporting, starting a process of deportation of 350,000 TPS holders. So this is just something that that's unconscionable. Hello? Hello?
2: Hello? I think we've lost Dennis.
1: Yeah, we lost him.

0: Oh my God, this is Dennis Bernstein. You're listening to Flashpoints. We had a major technical breakdown. I'm not sure. I hope Robert Roth, UNPR, kept the conversation going. But
1: no, we were waiting for you to return.
0: Okay, I'm very sorry about this. We had some technical problems, but let's take it right from what are, you know, we talk about people sending people back by the tens of thousands. I mean, we've talked about this, but it's an absolute nightmare of a concept. What would happen?
1: I'll take that, Pierre.
2: Yes, go ahead, Robert.
1: Well, I think it would be like a bomb has dropped inside Haiti. You know, like the conditions that Pierre described that exist right now, where close to 2 million people have had to flee their homes, where half the population is already facing extreme hunger, where gang rapes are endemic, where these paramilitary death squads have completely shut down almost all economic activity. This is what the U.S. is sending, is planning to send 350,000 Haitians who have built families and lives here for decades, who started small businesses, whose children have grown up here, who've been the backbone of the home health care industry in many different places in the U.S., and they're planning to deport them back into a country that is in utter crisis, and it's a crisis produced by the actions of the United States government. And the U.S. State Department tells American citizens don't travel to Haiti because it's unsafe and the conditions are impossible for you to, like, travel there in any kind of safety. There's, like, the lack of availability of medical services, et cetera. And yet they're telling 350,000 Haitians who have been here for decades, they're telling them it's your turn to go back. And, you know, it's cruel. It's a vicious attack on Haitians here and on the people in Haiti as well. It also will impact the ability of Haitians here to send remittances back to their families who, in a time of crisis like this, count on that for day-to-day survival. So, yes, this is outrageous. We're really mobilizing along with many other, both Haiti Solidarity and immigrant rights groups, to, like, demand that the Senate pass a bill extending TPS for the next 3 years. The House has already done it. Adam Schiff and Senator Padilla have not yet signed on. And so we're demanding that they do sign on. And it's a time to mobilize people, like, in the streets and at the grassroots level. On July 24th is the day that Haitian work and Syrian work permits will lapse, like, that's as the first step towards mass deportations. And so this is like an immediate crisis that we have to respond to as people, you know, who value humanity. And I think that, you know, the next section that you're going to have on your show about the recent ICE killings in both Houston and in Maine show what this really means. It will mean a hunt for Haitians and Syrians over the next period of time that will result in more of these, in more deaths, more killings, more murders that we've seen throughout this period under the Trump administration.
0: Wow, that's the voice of Robert Roth, co-founder of Haiti Action Committee, also joining us is Pierre Labossiere. We have reconnected, and we are glad to touch base and to stay in contact with you, Pierre. What are some of the conversations you're having with friends and folks who were directly impacted? What's the conversation like on the ground? People are living in fear now. They have prepared to deal with the situation. How has ICE, we know that they've been rather brutal all the way around. How does ICE impact on this Haitian community and in this moment in terms of what the community is facing?
2: Yes, people are very, very worried.

0: patients here who are TPS holders, they are not just worried, they are fearful because they know that something is going to be happening, and which is not the prospect of going back to Haiti. It's just, as Robert mentioned, it's just, it's terrifying, basically, because you have people also in Haiti, families who've been, whose homes have been destroyed, who the peasant farmers' fields have been destroyed, people, a number of hospitals have been burned down, schools have been burned down, the level of the reign of terror that the death squads are creating all over Haiti is impacting so many people. Everyone, travel is very restricted because you have to spend so much money. And what it does too, it affects the availability of medicine, healthcare in other communities in Haiti. For example, in Port-au-Prince, the road has been cut. In order to travel, you have to pay exorbitant amounts of money to some members of the elite who are cashing in on this. You see, because they control now, they're able to control the roads along with the death squads who are controlling, and you have to pay them a lot of money. So it costs a lot. That has also increased the cost of living for people. So on the one hand, people will be cut, those who live in Haiti, from the remittances. On the other hand, Haitian TPS holders who are here, their papers, as Robert mentioned, are going to be work permits and all that. Many will lose their jobs. And many, Robert described it already. But in addition to that, you have the terror that's going on the ground. Just within the past week, the community of Kenskov, which is a very peaceful community where people have been, they do a lot of agriculture there, poor peasant farmers who are earning their living in agriculture and what have you, well, they were attacked by the death squads. They attacked them, they burned down many houses. We don't know yet the number of those killed. I'm getting bits and pieces from different people, survivors, as they produce them on social media. One pastor was saying that how another pastor was forced to watch how one of his colleagues was actually shot right dead, right in front of him. And there are families who have had five people in a household, four of them were killed, parents killed in front of their children, young women describing how they were gang raped by those guys. And so it's quite atrocious. And this happened just, and Kenskov is actually right there. That's the Port-au-Prince area. So, and supposedly, well, the government knew about it, according to various reports, because the death squads had announced that they would be coming. And people in that community were begging the government to send police forces to reinforce the security in the area, but no help came. And it was several days after this happened that finally the police came to provide. So it was people who organized themselves in neighborhood watch groups who had to confront these people and push them back and try to find. So it's atrocious all around, you see. And so I'll stop right there.
1: Well, and what is the, how have things changed under the auspices of Trump? What specific actions, what are the sort of the worst things that are now being put in place that you are counseling people on? Where is the Trump program now? We're hearing a lot about ICE, and I imagine people are living in terror.
0: Well, but
2: and I would, when you look at Haiti, we have to locate Haiti in the Caribbean. And one of the things that's happened under Trump, and it's happened under Democratic presidents as well,
1: yes.
2: They have, and we should make that clear, deportations of Haitians have happened, in massive numbers under the Biden administration, under the Obama administration. Trump is much more blatant. And one of the things that Trump has, announced is his Donro Doctrine, which is just, you know, an update of the Monroe Doctrine, which basically says and has said for centuries that America rules the hemisphere. And in this period, we have to look at this, at the conditions that Pierre and I have been describing in Haiti as connected to other actions that the U.S. has taken in the Caribbean. For example, the kidnapping of President Maduro and his wife and colleague, Celia Flores, and their attempts now to turn Venezuela into a neo-colony. It's meant ratcheting up the inhumane blockade of Cuba, you know, as it attempts, as the U.S. is attempting to totally eliminate its fuel supply and destroy its healthcare system, which has been one of the great achievements of the Cuban Revolution. And it's also meant further tightening its colonial control over Puerto Rico in order to use it as a staging ground for the U.S. military. There's over 15,000 U.S. troops stationed in the Caribbean, with most of them based in Puerto Rico. And if the U.S. is militarily against Cuba, it will probably emanate from these bases. So, you know, Haiti fits into this picture, and it's like a stark reminder of what the U.S. endgame has always been about. And since the 2004 coup and the kidnapping of President Aristide and Mildred Aristide, one U.S.-picked illegitimate government after another has turned Haiti into a disaster. And that's the future that could be predicted with U.S. control over other nations in the Caribbean and what they planned for Cuba. And so one of the things that we've been trying to do is to try to connect these different moves by the U.S. into like an understanding of imperial strategy, and also to try to build solidarity across countries. And so we're going to have an event this Thursday night at 518 Valencia Street in San Francisco at 7 p.m. Pierre is going to speak. Dr. Frankie Ramos, who is a longtime Bay Area Puerto Rican independence activist and an educator, and Karina Nolet from Global Exchange, who just recently returned from the March 2026 Nuestra America convoy to Cuba, are going to be trying to connect these issues so that we're not each in our own silo, you know, but that we really speak to each other and develop strategies together, and that we all come together to fight ICE, whether it's against Haitians, Syrians, Mexicans, Guatemalans, whoever. We have to, like, this is a period where we all have to rise up, stand up, and be heard.
3: Listening to Flashpoints on Pacifica Radio. Being heard there is Robert Roth, co-founder of Haiti Action Committee. We're talking about the fact that tens of thousands, perhaps as many as 300,000 or more folks are facing deportation to Haiti, which is currently devastated and is really being squeezed in the extreme. And what can we say more precisely about the relationship between the death squads that control the flow on the ground in Haiti and U.S. officials? Is the U.S. embassy are they playing all ends to the middle at this point?
0: No, Dennis, it's part of U.S. foreign policy. There is a book by Dr. Jeb Sprague, and he wrote a book called Paramilitarism and the Assault on Democracy. And the book is about probably maybe 10, 12 years old. But the book tells the story of what happened during the coup, the kidnapping coup d'etat against President Aristide and his wife, Mildred Aristide, in 2004. The book is very instructive because it goes back to the period of the Duvaliers. So the gangs that the corporate media is referring to, they are actually paramilitary death squads, as Robert was saying earlier. And so when you look at for people who don't know, Papa Doc Duvalier was put in power by the U.S. using fraudulent elections. And that's how he got put in power. The way he maintained power was to use the Haitian military that was created by the U.S. equipped by the U.S., financed by the U.S., trained by the U.S., into not something to serve the Haitian people in the nation, or to but to be an arm, a terror weapon against the people of Haiti. And so in addition to that, the Duvaliers, Papadoc created the Tonton Macoutes. They were like a paramilitary force. And so what we are seeing today with these so-called Vivre Ensemble paramilitary death squads is a direct connection with this legacy of paramilitarism at the hands of the Haitian government. This has been U.S. foreign policy in regards to Haiti, having a reign of terror to terrorize people, prevent people from standing up as union members to demand proper decent salaries, decent living wage, for example, and other job conditions, and also to stand to prevent the population from standing up and assert their rights over the control of their natural resources. Because Haiti has a lot of resources, and many of the places where those so-called gangs or paramilitary death squads are chasing the people away from are full of natural resources, of mineral resources, such as gold, copper, iridium, uranium, and others, rare earths. And so trying to get people to flee from these areas and so that they can be taken over. Also, the U.S. has had very close-knit relations with members of the local ruling elite in Haiti, who have been, according to the UN and the U.S. State Department and Canada and so many other reports, they are the ones who are financing the death squads in Haiti and bringing in weapons. Most of the weapons are from the U.S. Now, if the U.S. was serious about taking action, they would have stopped the flow of those weapons into Haiti. They can do it, but they haven't done so.
3: That's amazing. The case of Haiti and U.S. subversion, Monroe Doctrine policies, the way in which U.S. policy has essentially led to the torturing of the entire population of Haiti. And now in this sort of hammer and anvil, this crunch, this attempt to force Haitians back into what was Aristide's image like, trying to force the people back into a burning building, and you know they're going to die.
0: That's right.
2: And it's a burning building that the U.S. set on fire.
3: Yes.
2: No. So, you know, let's be clear about that. And, you know, so that's the ultimate, you know, like irony. And, you know, it's like it's the U.S. that has been responsible ever since the, you know, like for centuries, of course. But in the recent period, you know, with the coup against the most progressive governments in Haiti's history and the setting up of one illegitimate government after another that empowered these paramilitaries. You know, the U.S. is the one that installed the Martelly government. And Martelly, you know, was the president in, you know, the 2010s who, like, completely financed and backed the gangs as a way to destroy opposition neighborhoods and opposition activists. And that's continued all the way up through this period. So it's the conditions in Haiti lie at the feet of the U.S. And now they're telling 350,000 Haitians, you go back there into this burning building that we have burned down.
0: And let me add something there, too. The monies that went into financing of those death squads and as in terms of connecting the dots, these are monies that supposedly came to Haiti, that came to Haiti actually from the largesse, from the solidarity of people worldwide who, after the earthquake provided, it's been estimated that at least $13 billion, including some monies from the Petrocaribe program of Venezuela to help Haiti rebuild from the earthquake. And those were the monies that the Clinton-Bush Foundation that was in charge of the rebuilding process in Haiti has never given a proper accounting where these billions of dollars have gone. Billions of dollars were stolen in Haiti, and the people took to the streets demanding an accounting for the money. And there were massive demonstrations. And so what you've been seeing is since 2018, also when the first wholesale massacres started in the La Saline neighborhood and then started spreading into various parts of Port-au-Prince, the Artibonit regions. It was against communities that were rising up saying, look, we cannot eat, we cannot send our children to school. The hospitals haven't been working, our homes have been destroyed. We are not getting any support of the government. So in order to stop all of these protests and those demands, then those death squads have been unleashed on the population to silence them and to terrorize them into accepting the totally unacceptable. And again, to repeat what Robert said, this is what they are, the Trump administration, and before it others, but right now the Trump administration is now sending our sisters and brothers into this burning building. So that needs to be totally opposed.
3: All right. Again, Robert, how do people follow what's going on? You had some recommendations. What's the best way for people who want to know more about what's going on and be aware and supportive? How can they help? What can they do?
2: Well, first, I hope that, you know, at least some of your listeners can come to our event on Thursday. Again, it's Thursday at 7 p.m., 518 Valencia Street in San Francisco. And then to get in touch with us, like if you go to www.HaitiSolidarity.net is one way. And also to, if you want to make a contribution, right, to like both refugees and to your grassroots movements inside Haiti, go to www.HaitiEmergencyRelief.org. And again, thank you, Dennis, for keeping watch on this. We need to really activate ourselves and do more and more as this crisis intensifies.
3: Well, thank you. Thank you for the incredible information and the consistency. We have always been able to count on you and Pierre and the Haiti Action to give us the information we need to sort of counteract the big lie. And if any people have suffered as a result of the Monroe Doctrine and U.S. hegemony and policy, it's the Haitian people. Thanks for being with us. You're listening to Flashpoints on Pacific Radio. You come back anytime. We're the open door here. We're going to take a break, and then we're going to talk about what appears to be this sort of the growing activity of is it a death squad? They've already ICE have already murdered two people in cold blood, we don't know what these on-site shootings are on, but we're going to be talking about them. Stay with us.

0: And we are back. You are listening to Flashpoints on Pacifica Radio. My name is Ines Bernstein. I'm here with Miguel Gavilán Molina. And we're welcoming back to these airwaves honored guest, Juan José Gutiérrez. He is has worked on immigration issues for many, many years, executive director at Vamos Unidos USA and director of Latino Movement USA. Served as executive director of One Stop Immigration in the late 1990s, has led and participated in many organizations, programs for immigrant rights in Los Angeles. And joining us is our own Miguel Gavilán Molina. Juan José Gutiérrez, welcome back to Flashpoints. It does appear to some people that this squad that Trump is trying to legalize now and is on the stump to empower might also sort of be a death squad in disguise. Two dead this week. Who are they shooting? Who's opening fire on who? Are you alarmed?
1: Oh, I am very, very alarmed, and I have been since President Donald Trump came back into office last January 20th, 2025. Let's go back, Dennis and Miguel, to a very historic day, March 25th in 2020, what was it, 2006, when we mobilized close to 2 million workers out in the streets of L.A. to demand immigration reform and unconditional amnesty for undocumented workers. Well, last year, on March 25th, 2025, a full 19 years since that historic date, ICE executed a Mexican-American man, a Chicano, Ruben Ray Martinez, in South Padre Island as he celebrated his 23rd birthday. And as you know, Dennis and Miguel, ICE, even back then, concealed his death for over a year. So that's what started this death squad, modern-day death squad process going in the United States. And we come all the way to today, where I am very, very sad to report that it hasn't been just two deaths, Danish. It's been three. This morning it was reported that at 9 a.m. in St. Augustine, Florida, four undocumented workers stopped to pump gas into their car. They were approached by ICE. They all came out of the car and ran for their lives to try and get away from ICE, and one of them was run down and lost his life. The name hasn't been disclosed yet, but this week alone, Danish, there have been four deaths. It all started on July 7th in Houston, Texas, when Lorenzo Salgado Araujo, a 53-year-old father of several children, was gunned down in Houston, Texas, right? And then yesterday, a Colombian citizen, very young man of 26 years old, the provider of their his household, Johan Sebastian Duran Guerrero, was gunned down in a little town in the state of Maine. Altogether, there have been 10 deaths, right? Three of them in just 1 week. So that means that these death squads are picking up the pace and they're gunning our community down. But let us not forget that it's not just undocumented workers that are being gunned down. As I mentioned, it all started on March 25th of last year when Ruben Ray Martinez, a Mexican-American man of only 23 years, celebrating his birthday, was executed in South Padre Island in Texas. And then subsequent to that, Danish and Miguel, we all know about what happened on January 9th of this year to Rene Good, and a few days after, on January 24th, to Alex Pretty over there in Minneapolis, Minnesota. Two Anglos United States citizens, just like Ray. They were also gunned down and executed by these death squads. Altogether, we have 10 deaths since March 25th. So this thing is getting out of control. People have been killed all across the country. And let me remind our listeners that these are the these are the people that actually died. But according to the data that I reviewed in preparation for this interview, ICE agents have opened fire on unarmed, presumed undocumented workers over 20 times. Luckily and fortunately, only 10 of these individuals have lost their lives. But it could have been a lot more people losing their lives. So yes, Dennis, to answer your question on point, I am very concerned, and I think that every person that believes in justice should be very concerned about what's going on in the streets of L.A. By these armed thugs that call themselves ICE agents and that work with other federal government agencies that are going after innocent, law-abiding, hard-working, tax-paying workers, some of whom are undocumented, some who are not, and they're killing them. And if we're not going to be concerned about something like that, I don't know what's going to make us wake up and realize that our communities are being used as a laboratory where experimentation is going on how much a community like the undocumented community is going to be willing to take before there's a rupture and people decide, you know, to take matters into their own hands and bring justice to our communities.
0: Also joining us is our own Miguel Gavilan Molina. Gavilan, say hello to Juan Jose.
2: Well, it's thank you, Juan Jose, for joining us. And Dennis, it's something we've all been talking about, a concern. We have paramilitary, secret mass death squads. That is coming so apparent. And lawless. You know, they got a license to kill, state-sanctioned murder. This is what it is. And it's murder by racial profiling. So where do we go from here, Juan Jose? You know, we have a Supreme Court that 2-3 months ago, you know, gave the green light. Yeah, brown profiling, racial profiling is constitutional. Really? I mean, and using that, you know, now it's like we have this army being built of ICE. And remember, ICE stands for, yeah, you know, just inhumane, you know, it's an inhumane organization, cruelty and enforcement, which is causing death. I mean, you know, we see recently Alex Padilla and Adam Schiff here, two senators from California, you know, not yet or willing to sign, you know, a piece of legislation that will, you know, hold stop ICE and their terror they're causing in the Haitian, you know, community. So where do people go from here? Because right now it's like, you know, die while being, you know, brown or black. And if you come out as not a person of color, but let's say, you know, just a Euro-American, you know, a white individual, you know, like Renee and like Alex, and helping people, you know, trying to intervene in the injustice, you're going to get murdered. And something we've been saying here for a long time is, you know, our survival as brown and black peoples in this country is going to determine, you know, the lifestyle that, you know, mainstream America enjoys. So where do people go? The Supreme Court supports this. Clearly, you know, if something happens, an official murders or there's mass murder, you know, we have this guy in the White House who's a racist, you know, sexual predator, you know, running the country, and, you know, he'll pardon people, those insurrectionists, you know, 1,600 of them. You know, those were the domestic terrorists. They were jailed. They were put in prison. And as soon as he takes power, one, you know, he releases them. And there's a lot, yeah, of talk about that the majority of those people are now ICE agents hiding behind masks. Right. So what can people do legally, Juan Jose? I'm getting asked that everywhere. And I'm just the Supreme... Go ahead, Juan.
1: Well, Miguel and Dennis, I believe that at this point in time, we need to do two things. Number one, wake up to the fact that we have a fascist regime running the nation, violating the law. They are racist and xenophobes, and they have no regard for the law. They adhere to no rules. They believe that they're basically in a position to do anything and everything they want to do against anyone, even if it's in violation of the law, because they think that, that there are no limits to their power. So that's number one. Number two, we have to understand that because of this new reality where the unthinkable is developing right before our very eyes, in other words, we have this bad government who has no regards for the constitutional rights, for the supreme law of the land of American citizens and of all people who work and reside in the states, you know, that we're going to have to, like, up the ante and choose to save ourselves and begin to actively and proactively organize ourselves to oppose and undo this unbecoming behavior, I mean, you know, fascist behavior on the part of the U.S. Government. Let us not forget that the Congress of the United States forward-funded ICE through 2029. That's unheard of. I mean, you know, they approve a budget so they can be funded through 2029, and that wasn't done, I mean, before. I mean, you know, you got a budget on a yearly basis, the idea being that, you know, that if you had to, like, argue for a new budget, you know, for the following year, that you would have an incentive to be accountable, right, for the dollars, the U.S. Tax dollars that you were getting from the Congress of the United States. Now, they don't have to worry about that. You know, Donald Trump has decided to start buying these privately run detention centers. You know, so when state governments like California have announced that they fully intended, you know, to investigate and hold the owners of those detention centers accountable, well, you know, Donald Trump decides that he's going to go and buy them and put them under federal jurisdiction so that it'll be that much more difficult to hold what goes on behind bars in those detention centers, you know, from coming out to the public so that people can see what's really going on in those detention centers. So what are we going to do? I mean, I can't get tired of saying over and over again that we got to get organized, you know, that we got to mobilize. And that means that we have to figure out a way of how we're going to reach across every community so that everybody gets involved and participates, because we can no longer believe that come November, almost as if by magic, there will be another election and we'll win the majority. Democrats will win the majority in Congress and you know, end of crisis. I don't think that we're heading in that direction. Certainly, elections, we've been trained to expect that the resolution to a crisis comes through the ballot box. But at this point in time, I think that we have to be concerned that it may or may not come. And so the sooner and the better that we prepare for the worst, the better off we're going to be. Because I believe that with these deaths that we're talking about right now, what happened, you know, last week and today and yesterday in Maine, today in Florida, you know, we're heading in a very, very bad direction. And if we don't wake up and decide that we're going to get off the couch in greater numbers and with more determination and with conviction that we have to do anything and everything that we have to do to overcome what we have as our federal government today, there may not be any type of government that we can complain to in the future, because we're going to have a dictatorship. I kind of like I came in on the tail end of the last interview that Dennis was doing with some brothers from Haiti. And look, I mean, we cannot discard and think that it's unthinkable that in America today, that in the United States of America, that we can have a fascist government, that we cannot have, security forces knocking down our homes and the doors to our homes and taking us out, no due process, nothing. I mean, just if we're lucky, we'll get thrown into a prison, a cell in a prison, or worse. And that's how serious the situation is, and that's why I'm going to keep harping and repeating until I can no longer talk, that it's time for us to really assume, to really think that we're living some very, very serious and dangerous times, and that the sooner we get on with the business of doing something about it, and we have to demand from organized labor, from all the progressive ecumenical groups, from all the community groups, from everyone. We're all in this boat together. I mean, we're going on the Titanic. I mean, no one is going to save himself or herself, if we don't figure out a way to come together as one and to do away with the type of this government that we have presently.
3: You're so correct, Juan, that people need to wake up. And that's a certain situation that's happening right now. There's so much distraction. We got the Copa Mundial. We got the next big concert. We got the next big movie coming out. We got the next blockbuster. That's what this country is. And the majority of people are so, just distracted by so much stuff coming out, on television and the movies and so forth, that people, and then we have an administration that every week brews up a new scandal, a new crisis, a new chaos. So there's so much hitting the average person that people don't want to pay attention, we have a society that's been. Go ahead, Juan.
1: No, I was going to say that, look, what more do we need to see? 52 people in jailed in these immigration detention centers have lost their lives so far. 52. You add to those 52 the 10 that have lost their lives, three of them just last week and this one, and then seven more starting on March 25th of last year. That's over 62 people dead. 650,000 people arrested, separated from their families and deported to their countries of origin, the vast majority to Mexico. According to Trump, over 1.5 million or thereabouts self-deported because of the anguish, fear, and hysteria that they're undergoing because of all the actions of ICE and other government agencies directed against the immigrant community in the United States. I mean, that's 2.5 human beings that have been affected in dramatic ways. I mean, this is very, very, very serious. But now, the American people as a whole, I mean, immigrants, although they're the most extreme case of systematic state repression carried out by this fascist administration led by Donald Trump, but they're not the only ones that are being repressed and abused. I mean, we can go into the African American community and cite examples of repression that's going on right there. I mentioned Rene Good and Alex Pretty, they lost their lives. There were Anglos. There were a lot of people from various communities that have come out in support. I think that we're starting to get our hands around the fact that this is a comprehensive fascist attack against the American people.
0: Yes.
1: And what we thought was a democratic process in this country, and we have to stop pretending that
0: that we have a democracy. I'm sorry, I'm back here. Sorry to interrupt. We're just running out of time. I fell off the end of the edge of the earth here. But I did have this question. I would love to end with. I'd love you to take a few minutes. If you were creating a survival kit for young people, things you need to do to survive where we are now and to move on, what would be in your survival kit?
1: The first thing And the most important thing that I would call on young people to do is to get involved and participate in what's going on, in resisting this bad government that we have, that under the guise of serving the best interest of the American people are destroying every institution that we have conquered over many years in this country, so that we can have a more equitable, a more just society. And you know, we're just becoming a crude dictatorship that's antsy, that's very determined to make sure that what they're doing to undocumented persons today, they can do it across the board to everybody that doesn't lower its head and submits to these fascist designs of the United States government.
0: Gabilon.
3: Well, it's time, because we got the midterm elections coming. But a lot of fear that I have is that the Democrats, you know, where have they been? You know, where are they? Here we have, I said earlier, you know, Alex Padilla and Adam Schiff here in California hesitating. You know, the youth are really angry. The youth are losing faith in the Democratic Party. That's why you have a faction coming out, you know, the Social Democrats, who offer an alternative.
1: Yeah.
3: You know, and I think young people are looking at that and saying, where have these people been? But again, the billionaires have taken over the government. The Confederacy now rules the White House. And we have a situation where media is controlled. So, but there is independent outlets. There is independent, ways to get information out there. And the youth are really on top of it. But in dealing with youth, you know, what do we say? Do we replace those candidates that have betrayed us? You know, just a couple of days ago, Lindsey Graham, you know, passed on, one of the most evil individuals, you know, in Washington, D.C. And the Democrats were kind of, you know, not praising him, but, you know, oh, I feel sorry, oh, this and that. Really? The guy was a racist. He was a warmonger.
0: The Three Amigos. You know? Did you hear the Three Amigos?
1: No.
0: What did you guys think of the Three Amigos?
3: Unbelievable.
1: No comment. I mean, Dennis, you know what we think. I mean, these guys were like bad news. Let's hope that those that are going to take a step forward and represent us now and in the future, become more conscientious individuals that really commit to serving our best interests, and not to go in there and then pretend that everything is okay, or that once you get into public service, you know, you suddenly get educated, that it's not as easy to bring about change. So you go along with the flow and you start repeating what we've been told decade after decade. You know, justice, the wheels of justice move slowly, but eventually, you know, they catch up to everyone and justice is done. We don't need that kind of stuff anymore. People need change, real change, radical change, change that benefits the people, not the minorities of wealthy people that are running everything and that now have gotten a government in place to serve their interests. And in some cases, the billionaires are saying, well, look, you know, before we used to buy politicians, now, hey, why don't we run ourselves for office and run the whole thing ourselves?
0: There you go. We're going to have to leave it right there. We always appreciate Juan Jose Gutierrez on Flashpoints. Miguel and I really appreciate the time you spend with us. Please come back and keep us informed. Anything you want, something you want to howl out to the world, call us.
1: And Miguel, the words of Miguel are very prophetic. There are outlets out there that are doing everything they can, like you guys are doing in Flashpoints, to inform the community about what's really going on and what needs to be done.
0: Thank you. And we're out of time. 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

And that does it for another episode of Flashpoints. Our executive producer is Dennis Bernstein. Senior producers, Miguel Gavilan Molina and Kevin Pina. Technical producer, Rod Akil. Our theme music written and produced by Charlie Lang. 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
1: This is Robin Collier, president of Cultural Energy. Chaos continues in the Middle East, disrupting the world's economy. RFK Jr. has cut pathogen monitoring, and now 3,000 in the U.S. are sickened with severe diarrhea. In this time of economic uncertainty and Trump's attack on health, education, science, and democracy itself, public affairs reporting is essential. 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

Hi, this is Arnie Arneson, and this is the Wednesday edition of The Attitude with Arnie Arneson and producers Dave Scott and Stephanie Collins. You know the drill. We're recording on an incredibly hot Tuesday. Incredibly hot. So just to give you an idea of how hot, I woke up at 6 this morning to mow the lawn because I knew that after 8 o'clock, it would be like no way I'd be toast. So just to give you an idea of what my life is like. So we always begin with an opening thought. I'm going to start with the opening thought we're going to be opening with for the next couple of weeks, which is America is a Gun by Brian Bilstone. And when I think of guns now, I don't only think about the Second Amendment, I think of ICE, okay? And what just happened again in less than a week and a half in Maine. And Brian writes, England is a cup of tea, France a wheel of ripened brie, Greece a short squat olive tree, America's a gun, Brazil is football on the sand, Argentina Maradona's hand, Germany, an umpa band. America's a gun. Holland is a wooden shoe. Hungary, a goulash stew. Australia, a kangaroo. America's a gun. Japan is a thermal spring. Scotland is a highland fling. Ugh, better to be anything than America as a gun. By the time I stop reading this, you will be able to quote it back to me because I'm reading it over and over again. Because as I learned from Rush Limbaugh, the best way to teach adults is to repeat, repeat, repeat. So I'm taking a page out of that guy. How do we start? So I'm going to do something that I wasn't planning on doing, but I think it's really important because I'm looking at what just happened in Maine. And it was wrong on every level. On every level, okay? And they said, oh, they targeted the wrong guy. Oh, my God. Everything that you could see. And so people are angry at ICE. So I decided we need to do something else. And I posted on Blue Sky the following. Look up. Who is responsible for ICE agents' murder by stop and unexplained deaths in ICE detention camps? Stephen Miller. Look up. All right, everyone? This is the mastermind behind all of this. And then I did one more thing. Who has licensed the killings of Hispanic-looking men in Texas and now Maine? Justice Kavanaugh. These folks were what are now called Kavanaugh stops. Sadly, they are now morphing into Kavanaugh killings. Our MAGA Supreme Court has approved overt racial profiling. And then this will be something that'll resonate with our first guest. I took a copy of a Slate article and I posted the cover picture. Brett Kavanaugh is trying to walk back Kavanaugh stops. It's too late. That was an article by Dahlia Lithwick and Mark Joseph Stern. So I just wanted folks to know, oh my God, oh my God. And then before I toss to you, Alex Salmon, who I totally adore because you're a great writer, from Slate, by the way, everyone, I wanted to comment about what has been going on with the race for U.S. Senate in Maine. And I wrote the following because I think it's important for us to understand what ultimately happened in the race against Susan Collins. And I said, Maine Democrats need to thank Graham Plattner for one thing. Remember, they really could not find a Democrat to run against Susan Collins when Plattner entered the race last summer. Everyone and anyone who made the political calculation that Collins could not be defeated. So therefore, their strongest and most well-known Democrats, all of them decided to run for governor. The situation had become so dire, at least from the perspective of Chuck Schumer, that he begged Janet Mills to run, a decision that hurt her politically, forcing her to suspend her moribund campaign and ultimately damage her political legacy. Now, because of what Plattner's energetic but flawed campaign has exposed, Mainers are angry about affordability, about health care, about corruption, about the U.S. Supreme Court, and now about ICE murder. They are ready to come out in big numbers and defeat the 73-year-old political weather vane, Susan Collins. And suddenly the political tea leaves have changed. And Maine, everyone, has 7 candidates willing to run against Senator Collins. So let's look at what Plattner was able to do. I did not want him. I was suspicious from the beginning. My radio show was all over him in a very negative way. But what his campaign showed was that people were ready if the right message was delivered, and frankly, by an energetic messenger
not a 73-year-old governor. All right. I just think it's really important. Okay. So I go to slate.com and I always look to see if Alex has written anything. And usually he doesn't, I mean, he doesn't write regularly because he writes, he's their features writer. So they give him time, which is great. And every time I give him time, I read his piece and go, oh my God, are you hilarious? But more importantly, these are important topics, everyone. And they're topics that never get any attention. We're sold a bill of goods. We're sold something to fear. Everyone makes up the numbers because it works to their benefit. And they convince everyone from governors to members of Congress that they should buy into this somewhat sort of fairy tale story that they are selling. So what is the title of the absolutely lengthy, let me repeat everyone, it's a very lengthy article. It should be a novelette, but it should be also a Netflix documentary. And it's entitled, Inside America's Shoplifting Lab. Oh my God. In the war on shrink, big retailers are turning to one Florida outfit to study shoppers and prevent them from stealing. I went there and saw far too much. Next time you go on one of these trips, I want to go with you. I'm just telling you right now. I want to be a tag along. So I'm just going to read the opening paragraph, and then I'm going to ask you, like, what inspired this story? And then I want you to tell the story of this place that sort of looks at shoplifting. It gets it down to what they call a science. And here's how you begin. They call it Justin's General Store. And in theory, there is no place on earth harder to steal from. Every item sits beneath a chandelier of cameras. The clothes are tagged with sensors that screech or squirt ink. The baby formula sits on shelves that actively monitor weight fluctuations. The razor blades hang on kinked display hooks, and the Tide Pods are incarcerated behind various plexiglass cases under lock and key. It, everyone, is the future of retail, and it's all in one place. And I went, of course, at the University of Florida. And as I'm reading this, I'm like almost wetting my pants because I'm laughing at the beginning. And then you write, nobody in the world has this complete capability, said Dr. Reed Hayes. So let me welcome you back to the program, Alex Salmon, one of the funniest, finest writers I know. And first, tell me, like, where did you get the idea for this story? And at the same time, what you expose is something that I think every legislator needs to read, every governor in therapy needs to read, and every federal legislator needs to read. Because to a large extent, if you create the illusion of a horrific problem out of control that's costing us billions, then you want to respond. But then, as your article points out, you have to start asking the question, where are these numbers coming from? Who's got proof of, you know, that this is actually real and not Memrex? And by the time I got to the ending of your article, I wasn't looking for some guy that was trying to shoplift. I was looking at employees.

0: that, over the last couple of years, we've obviously seen this like real crime panic about shoplifting, particularly in its various guises. And, I, like everyone else, am extremely confounded and annoyed by the fact that like a $1 toothbrush is now under lock and key at CVS, or like I have to get a background check to get deodorant. And like how that happened overnight, is very intriguing to me also. But I think even like, on a basic level, to dovetail with some of the ICE stuff, like there was this bill that just passed the House in May, that under the guise of like combating retail crime, gave DHS and ICE expanded access to information about Americans to in furthering this crackdown on retail crime.
1: So they're
0: And
1: using the angle of retail crime to enhance the capability of ICE because they can racial profile. So probably everyone that is actually, shoplifting is probably a person who's Hispanic. I mean, no offense, but I'm listening to this going, they had the chutzpah to connect that to what ICE is able to do. I mean, who was the sponsor of that bill? Do you remember, Alex?
0: it's crazy. I don't remember who wrote it. I don't,
1: Other than the guys at the University of Florida.
0: it might
1: I'm
0: be
1: sure they
0: David
1: wrote it, but
0: Joyce.
1: keep going, keep going.
0: I mean, what's interesting about it to me is that it was passed on a totally bipartisan basis,
1: Oh,
0: right?
1: I
0: There were
1: know.
0: 200 Republicans and 144 Democrats that passed it. And this is like well into an election cycle where any support for ICE, any legislative support for ICE by Democrats is totally toxic in a Democratic primary, and yet you still see 144 Democrats voting for this bill that expands ICE's capacity even further under the guise of combating retail crime. So, it's one of these things where, to me, it's very interesting. Like, what is this thing that like all of our legislators and governors and everyone else think this is a real issue? This is insanely pressing. It's out of control.
1: And we're
0: And
1: going to
0: then,
1: empower ICE. Okay, I mean,
0: yeah.
1: think about this. That the, I mean, not the connection to the police. Okay, not the. I mean, the connection to ICE automatically means so they're going to lift a toothbrush and get shot. I mean, I hate to break it to you, but that's. And then, but this is not really only a story about shoplifting. It's a story about the excuse for increased surveillance. That's what this is. This is all a sell for increased surveillance. And you know how I knew that, Alex? Because I loved your article. Because you wrote about this guy, Dr. Hayes, who's running this thing at the University of Florida. And this is hilarious. You write, Dr. Hayes isn't just a scientist, he is a student of history. In one corner of the conference room, in fact, was the Loss Prevention Museum. Glass display cases featuring the quaint technologies of yore. I'm not going to wet my pants, I promise. Handcuffs and security agent badges and a polygraph kit in a briefcase. Stuff from back when there were store detectives and they would chase and detain suspects. These days, few companies would pay for that labor or for the insurance necessary to allow staff to rough up a suspect. Also, there was Dr. Hayes' seminal first book, Retail Security and Loss Prevention. Ah, but that was then. Now, this is the most operative part of that sentence, of this paragraph. Now everything was high tech and accelerating quickly. AI was all over this field already and soon to be more. Oh my, that paragraph, that's the nugget. That's the story right there. It is all about surveillance 24/7. They're empowering ICE. Why? Because somebody might lift a toothbrush, and now we're finding out that's the excuse for every aspect of your life now to be surveilled. It's an unbelievable story. So, where did this guy come from, and how did he create this opportunity to create this lab at the University of Florida, which, by the way, every major retailer and now even restaurant is like buying into. It's kind of scary, Alex.
0: Yeah, it's a massive operation. It's really interesting. Yeah. Over 190 retailers in the US pay annual dues to this place. 170, I think, solution providers, which is the term of art they use for the people who make the surveillance technologies. And then there are all these restaurants as well. I think there are over 200,000 storefronts that are in this network. So it's really big. Yeah, it's the Loss Prevention Research Council, the LPRC, goes back to like 2000, and it was founded then by Dr. Hayes.
1: Of course.
0: And it's you can even

0: Trace it back a little further than that. Dr. Hayes founded this report in 1989, which is the sort of annual survey on shoplifting statistics or shrink or whatever preferred coinage you would like to use. And that was published by the National Retail Federation, which is a lobbying group that has a lot of power and has been especially effective of late. But it sort of speaks to this reality, which was that, back, in earlier times, retail locations would have a shop cop, and they would try to prevent people from stealing in a sort of straightforward, dead ahead way. And that's not how it is now. Now there's a giant industry. There's a multi-billion dollar industry around retail loss
1: So
0: and
1: I keep thinking about this, and I'm going, so all the high-tech boys are actually behind this. We keep thinking that it's really the retailers and the stores, but it's the high-tech boys because they're now selling hand over fist all this surveillance equipment. But Alex, let me just give you an analogy. Way back when, I remember studying a story about Halliburton. And Halliburton went to the Defense Department and said, we should do a study about whether privatizing a portion of the Pentagon and the Defense Department would actually save money and really improve the outcome of what the Pentagon is doing. So, of course, the Pentagon hires Halliburton to do the study. Halliburton then proves that it would save all this money. Who got the first big no-bid contract to do the privatization in the Pentagon? Oh my God, it was Halliburton. So you tell me the story about Dr. Hayes. Dr. Hayes writes this report and he says, oh my God, look at what's happening. We need to do something about it. And then once he writes the report, he then creates an opportunity to then respond to the report he wrote in order to create this industry that is responding to something that after I read your piece, how real is it or how fake is it? And yes, there is shoplifting. Don't get me wrong, but one of the suggestions, and I need to ask you this question, is they suggest that it's really that there's a mob opportunity here, that this is really a group effort. This isn't some poor schlub like, stealing like a bag of potatoes. This is really more organized. Could you prove that this was really that there was organized crime behind all this shoplifting?
0: Well, I was hoping to see that. I obviously am amenable to that suggestion. It's extremely intriguing. The data that they put out, obviously again and again, says that organized retail crime is the biggest source of loss for retailers now. And I should say that one of Dr. Hayes's inventions is that term itself. That was a proud coinage that he was the one who came up with. And so, in a lab that prides itself on science, it's really interesting to me that there's so much emphasis on these sort of linguistic coinages. But that is a really big part of it. So anyways, organized retail crime, right? Depending on who you ask, or if you ask these people who take a lot of money from companies who sell surveillance technologies, out of control organized retail crime. It's everywhere. It's the biggest source of loss. Everyone is organized. They're stealing the stuff. They're selling it online. They're making a ton of money. It's a whole parallel, black market industry. And that's where all the money is. That's the hole in the boat. That's where everything is going. And interestingly, on the rare occasions people have scrutinized these reports in 2023 and again in 2024, we had sort of bombastic reports from them that did garner some scrutiny, and the stuff, ends up getting retracted, ends up getting
1: God.
0: qualified, ends up getting taken back. Even the CEO of Walgreens, in a very funny address during an earnings call in 2021, said that we probably cried too much about shoplifting. But it's a really interesting framework, right? Because once you say, okay, this is organized crime, and there is this story of an organized crime outfit from the 90s that did this. But that was the most recent sort of
1: So, you know
0: tale.
1: what, this around, there may have been one welfare queen driving a pink Cadillac. So, therefore, all welfare queens were driving pink Cadillacs. So, you're talking about the 1990s, a story. This is 2026, Bubala. I mean, I hate to break it to you, the information that you're sharing with me. But then, here's the other thing, they also cook the numbers. So they give you what at least appears to be an accurate number, but they don't give you the sort of the subtext to the number. So, for example, you wrote shoplifting, a major issue. There wouldn't be so many words for it if there weren't a lot of people doing it. And in these United States, the American people are doing it a lot. More than ever, or at least they say that, shoplifting losses are up a staggering 93% since before COVID, according to one report that some would dispute. American corporations lost $112 billion to shoplifting in 2022, according to another report that some would dispute. These are record figures. It's an epidemic, says retailers. Nah, it's a social collapse. So as I'm reading this and you go, some would dispute, I mean, it becomes an excuse to buy the surveillance equipment, okay? It becomes the excuse to point a finger of blame, not at themselves because they're making record profits, okay? But to sort of somehow suggest that, you know, some schlub is coming in to steal from them. That's why they have to do all this technology. And yet, every time I'm reading your article, which is amazing, is that they seem to have to like retract something because the numbers either don't add up. Or when someone points out the number that sort of preceded that number, then you begin to realize that what they offered you was a fiction and not something real.
0: Yeah, totally.
1: Oh,
0: Which,
1: God.
0: yeah, it's, you know, it's, you know, given that this place, you know, is focused on the production of science, that particular fact sort of jumped out at me. And I talked to people who have studied shoplifting in the past, and there's a woman named Rachel Steyer who wrote a great book about it back in 2008, I believe, is when it came out. Maybe it was 2013. But anyways, a while back, which, you know, she sort of said the same thing, which is that, you know, it would be great to have data on this, but unfortunately, all the data comes from groups that are sponsored by industry groups, or you know, basically front groups for industry organizations, and it becomes hard to trust what you're hearing because there's obviously such a strong financial incentive, and then also this record of retraction. So,
1: Well, and it becomes an excuse to raise prices. It becomes an excuse to surveil. Again, I'm going to read from everyone, read this article at Slate. Read this article. Like before you go to bed, it'll be like, it's phenomenal because it's just huge. It's phenomenal. The social contract has been abrogated, such people argue. But corporate profits are at the highest level in 7 decades. Oh my God, but what about all those shoplifters? Well, I guess, keep going. Now accounting for 12.1% of gross domestic income, per the Wall Street Journal, which is the highest level since 1950. Sit down, everyone. Up 50% over pre-pandemic levels. I mean, you begin to look at this and you go, oh my God. So they point the finger at the shoplifter. And then they have the excuse for raising prices. And then you point out, and the billionaire class lives above all the laws and regulations, and they all now want to be in the trillionaire class. The American citizen was once happy to be a paying customer, but obviously no more. It's so sad. So I guess part of this is that I want to send this article to all the Democrats that voted for that ICE bill, okay? And saying, who seduced you? Who convinced you? What kind of documentation did you use to make the connection between shoplifting and ICE? And frankly, I'd like to raise that in primaries. I'd like to raise that in the general election. Will you take that vote back? All right? And I guess in the end, what I think is so interesting is that it's also, I feel like, a bit of theater. So one of the things I read in your article, Alex, is that when you go to this lab, what do? They give you a white lab coat. Now, why do I need a white lab coat to figure out whether someone's like shoplifting? But apparently he says it really works well. Oh my God.
0: It's one of those things
1: Oh
0: that
1: my God.
0: you hope it's not gratuitous, but to me it was very striking, right? So in the lab they have this rack of white lab coats, and I asked, like, you know, is there medical research going on here? Like, are there medical doctors on staff? Like, why would we need white lab coats? And the response was like, oh, well, you know, just to get in the spirit of science, like when the retailers come down, they love to put them on and take pictures, and you know, it gets everyone all fired up, and it's a tradition, and of course, like, you know, they had an intern who was cold around the office, and so he would wear them occasionally. But you know, it's I think it does sort of get to the spirit of the thing, which is that, you know, maybe the retailers are being sold a bill of goods here too, right? I mean, maybe they're obviously participating willingly, but like, this is not some temple of scientific rigor. Like, there is security theater as part of what's going on here, and that theatrical element expands even into the sartorial.
1: Oh, it's such theater. It's, and again, part of the reason why the lab coat is that they're sort of trying to reinforce the science, okay, behind what they're doing, even if it's not exactly science, all right? And then you write, but did it matter if the data wasn't perfectly solid? Ah, the industry was ascendant, the lobbyists were in motion, and the politicians were amenable. According to Loss and Safety Intelligence Platform, Think LP, retail loss detection is not just about preventing theft anymore. It's a sophisticated, this is the line, it's a sophisticated market projected to reach, sit down everyone, 43 billion, that's billion with a B, by 2031. God, they know how to sell. I mean, as I read your story, I just got so angry. But not only are they selling, but now they're toughening penalties. Both are doing that in Florida. Governor Newsom, listen to this, everyone who wants to run for president, make sure you ask him these questions. California Governor Newsom allocated $267 million to stopping organized retail crime in 2023, even though they can't prove that there's organized retail crime. In 2025, state officials claim to have recovered nearly $17 million in stolen merchandise. And I'm like, they claim this. Where did they get it from? And again, one of the things you end with is that it turns out that so much of what is stolen isn't stolen from some schlub who walks into the store. It's stolen by someone who's working there, who
0: Right.
1: is working there. So, an amazing, amazing piece. Anyone out there who's listening to me, make the documentary. It is really, really important because we need to understand that we're sold to be afraid. That's what this is all about, Alex. We're sold to fear. And then they have the solution for our fear. The question always is the fear legitimate? And based on your story, we walk away with a lot more questions and frankly, so few answers because they don't want to give them to us. Because when you're cooking the books and making stuff up, the answers don't always look so well. All right, everyone, I'm going to have you go to slate.com and I want you to read Alex Salmond's fabulous piece. It's entitled Inside America's Shoplifting Lab, of course it's in Florida. In the war on shrink, big retailers are turning to one Florida outfit to study shoppers and prevent them from stealing. I went there and, as Alex said, saw far too much. Thank you so much for doing this, Mr. Salmon. I appreciate it.
0: Yeah, of course. Thanks for having me.
1: You're welcome. This, everyone, is the Wednesday edition of The Attitude. Stick around, folks. We'll be right back.
2: You're listening to the American Democracy Minute, keeping your government by and for the people. We've reported on the shocking removal of three commissioners from the U.S. Election Assistance Commission, but it's not the only federal agency with election oversight to be hamstrung by the Trump administration. EAC staff will continue to test election machines and assist states with election administration infrastructure, though without commissioners, there can be no program changes. More concerning, CISA, the Cybersecurity and Infrastructure Security Agency, was also hollowed out by the administration. From February to November 2025, an estimated 1,000 CISA employees were cut, including many with responsibilities for protecting the nation's election infrastructure from attacks by Iran, Russia, and China. With only two of six of its commissioners, the Federal Election Commission, feckless in the best of times, can't enforce campaign finance rules. If an election crime occurs, Notice reported June 6th that the Trump DOJ recently canceled election protection training sessions for prosecutors and FBI agents, removed a guide for prosecuting election crimes, and fired lawyers in its public integrity section. The Election Crimes Unit still has no director. With election interference concerns rising, state and local election officials are making their own plans for election protection. More on that in an upcoming report. We've linked to more at AmericanDemocracyMinute.org. I'm Brian Beal.
1: Hi, welcome back to part two of the Wednesday edition of The Attitude with Arnie Arneson and producers Dave Scott and Stephanie Collins. You know the drill. We're recording on an incredibly hot Tuesday morning in Concord, New Hampshire. So I saw a series of articles at the Christian Science Monitor about Norway. So there are two stories I need to start out with. One is that when I was a baby, my father didn't read me the red fairy tale book or the green fairy tale book. He read me the Christian Science Monitor and the Wall Street Journal. I swear to God. That was how he put us to bed. Okay. So I am 72 years old. So that's how long the Christian Science Monitor has been part of my life. And no, we're not Christian scientists, just to let you know. But he valued it because it did so much on the world stage. It really did the best international coverage. He thought of many other papers. So whenever I go to the monitor, I always see something that intrigues me. And there was a series of stories about Norway. But before I get to my guest reporter, I want to read you something that I saw. And so much of what we're talking about as we look at the 2026 election is that there have been a handful of Democratic Socialists that have won. I mean, a handful, like four, five, you know, but all of a sudden everyone is a Democratic Socialist. And then when you look at what's been going on in Maine, while Plattner was an incredibly flawed candidate, his message was very much of a Democratic Socialist message. And it clearly resonated with the base in Maine, and frankly, with a lot of people who are so angry about affordability, who are so angry about lack of access to healthcare, who are so angry at what the Supreme Court has done. And now, of course, they're very, very angry about what ICE has done in their community. But I saw something, and I wanted to share it with you before I introduce my guest. And this woman wrote on Threads, "I think it's weird how conservatives believe heaven is this beautiful place with pristine natural landscapes, everyone living in harmony, no wars, free food, clothing, you know, everything. Ah, but when they see it on earth, they call it socialism." And I started to laugh. And I realized that I used to tell people when I was running for office that I actually had this theory about why I did politics. One, I did politics because it was the place where I practiced hope, all right? But the other reason was that I'm not sure I believe in heaven, but I believe you have an obligation to make your heaven here. To make your heaven here. So as I was reading that comment about socialism, I couldn't stop laughing because I do want people to live in community. I want them to live in pristine environments. And when I think about community and pristine environments, voila, Norway shows up in my headlines. And I want to welcome to the program Mark Sappenfield. Mark joined the Christian Science Monitor in 1996. He has since written from Boston, the San Francisco Bay Area, the Pentagon, and India, in addition to reporting from Pakistan and Afghanistan during his time in South Asia. He's also written on issues of sports and science, has covered seven Olympic Games, attended events at NASA's Jet Propulsion Laboratory, including the landing of the Mars rover Opportunity after returning to Boston in 2009. He has served as both Deputy National News Editor and National News Editor before serving as editor from 2017 to 2025. Well, lucky you pulled the short card because they sent you to Norway. How lucky is that? And I'm laughing because I keep thinking about how wonderful Norway is. And you wrote a series of pieces, but the one that originally grabbed my attention was, why is Norway, tiny Norway, so good at sports? And it's more than Erling Haaland. And Mark, I'm going to start by telling you I know this story, but I didn't know this story because of how you wrote it. I know this story because I met a father once who had been based in Texas. He worked for an oil company, and he was sent for an oil company in Norway, but he was sent to Texas for like a year or two to live in Texas, and then he had to come back to Norway. And when I met him, he said, "I would never live in the United States. You guys are crazy." And I said, "Why?" He said, "Well, first of all, you expect children to sit in their seats from the time they get to school to the time they leave. They're supposed to be obedient. They're not supposed to move around. And if they do, you give them Ritalin," he said. "And you have this sort of bizarre relationship to sports, that you want these kids to sort of be these like sports athletes at age four, that the only thing they have to do is to win." This sounds familiar, Mark. And then he told me a story. He said, "You need to understand how we approach activity and movement in Norway. And it doesn't cost us very much the way it costs you very much." He said, "In Norway, for every hour you spend in a classroom, you spend 15 minutes outside." He said, "It doesn't matter what the weather is, you go outside. And you know what? Our kids don't have to sit still. They don't need Ritalin. And they learn how to play. and they learn how to play. And in the end, play is one of the best gifts you can give a child. That, Mark, was from probably about 20 years ago. All right? So reading your story today about why is tiny Norway so good at sports meant that I was told that story by this father, but not in the extent of the detail in mm-hmm. which you share with your audience at the Christian Science Monitor. So let me welcome you to the program. And I love the fact that you begin your story by doing exactly what that father said. Maybe there is something to this having fun thing. And that's what that papa told me. So thank you so much for writing this.
3: Yes, thank you. No, it's there's actually a word in Norwegian. My Norwegian is not great, but it comes to something like friluftsliv, and it means living outside. And it's just a part of Norwegian culture. One of the most beloved organizations there is an organization that maintains paths and cabins and things all over the country. And they have thousands of volunteers because people just love being outside. And it really does fundamentally change how you see things. There's also a very, very deep love of nature nearby in Finland. And you can just see, I did a story, Finland always rates as the happiest country according to the World Happiness Survey. And when you go there, it's a really deep connection to nature that just gives them a sense of perspective that I found really quite astonishing.
1: I always wanted to write the article, finish this story. And in a lot of ways, it was to sort of copy what you just described about what Finland is doing and Norway is doing. But you start this because sports now is front of mind. I mean, Norway captured the hearts of so many people, even though they won their last game. And everybody wanted to be a Norwegian.
3: Yes.
1: Like they all wanted
3: they had
1: to go.
3: Fun.
1: The sense of joy was so remarkable. And let me just say something, as you know, a former politician, one of the things I love about Zoran is that he brings joy to the conversation. One of the things we saw about Norway in the games was they brought joy to the games. And even though you knew you wanted them to win, you wanted them to be on the field. You wanted them to play, okay? And this is a different kind of play. But one of the things that I learned, and I just took your article and I posted it on Facebook. And here's what I said. I want you to send this article to every elementary school principal and every school board in America. Now, why did I say that? Let me read this paragraph from your article. You said, so like what's going on in Norway? You asked the question beyond the beautiful fjords. And you wrote, one answer is that from the youngest ages, Norway thinks about sports in a radically different way. In Norway, teams do not keep score before children turn 11, and the players cannot be separated into ranks until they are 12 or 13. Sports begin not as a race to the top, but as a constitutionally guaranteed social benefit for all, a place to learn, a place to grow, and perhaps most importantly, to have fun. Oh, my Lord, Mark. So as you were doing this story, what did you see? How did families react? They must kind of look at America and they must be sort of shocked at how we have bastardized sports. But what so scares me is that America exports a lot of things. And sometimes we export the things that actually change a culture. And the last thing I want them to do is change the fun of Norway. And yet part of me is a little afraid.
3: Yeah, I think that's very astute, because the woman who I talked to for this article, she is a member of the Norwegian Sports Foundation, which basically does its sport nationwide, does its Olympics and things like that. And she was the coach of a handball team. Handball is an Olympic sport. It's not what we think of in the United States like racquetball. It's a kind of a hybrid sport that's much more like basketball. Doesn't matter, but Norway happens to be really, really good at handball. It's the world's best country at it. And here she was, volunteer. She was an Olympic athlete. She had won a gold medal in Beijing. She'd won a bronze in Sydney. And she was volunteering to coach this 13-year-old girls' handball team. And just what you were saying, what was so interesting is that as I was listening, there was someone there who could translate for me. When they gave their talk, they had this big tournament the next day. When they gave their talk about, okay, this is what we need to do, not once did they say anything about winning. There was nothing about winning in that entire conversation, because it was all about, we need to be proud of ourselves. We need to take pride in the people around us. We need to play as a team. We need to learn our lessons. And this person who was translating for me, who was the goalkeeper coach, he says, we're not teaching them to be good at sports. We're teaching them to be good at life. And that also has a benefit for sports, because you're actually creating better, more well-rounded, more people who enjoy sport for why you enjoy sport. And that's what we saw with Norway at this World Cup, was we saw people who came over and did sports for the right reason. They played the sport the right way. They had it with the right attitude. I remember Erling Haaland, who's, you know, the famous guy who everyone loves. He caused a lot of ripples at one point, because when they had qualified for the second round, he was so happy. They still had one more game to play, and it was France. And France is probably the best team in the tournament. And he's like, I don't care about France. They're probably going to beat us, and they're probably going to win the whole tournament. And they were like, what? It's like, this is an elite athlete. You know, you got to man up and say, no, we're going to beat them. But that's not the Norwegian way. The Norwegian way is like, we did great. I'm going to enjoy that we did great. If they beat us, they beat us. They probably will, because they're better than us. But we'll still have fun anyway. But as you said, with kind of that American export, this woman who is the coach of the handball team, she's saying there's a lot of pressure to change the system, because parents want the best for their kids, and it becomes much more individualized. It's like, is my child advancing rapidly enough? And it's, as you say, it's so bizarre, because not only do you have more well-adjusted people, but the sports are pretty darn good in Norway. I mean, you saw what they did at the World Cup.
1: This they're is the size of a suburb. It's a
3: they're
1: little
3: the
1: country.
3: Size of Philadelphia.
1: It's a little country.
3: 5.7 million people in the whole country.
1: Yep.
3: So they're not doing bad.
1: So, but let's do the split screen. God, Norway, learn from what Donald Trump did. When Donald Trump basically demanded that the red card, you know, not affect the best player in the United States, because all Donald Trump knows how to do is he's got to win. He's got to win. Therefore, he took this sickness, this winning sickness that has distorted his whole life and frankly now is distorting America, and he brought it to the FIFA games. I was so angry. In fact, even if he was able to get this player reinstated, if I were the player, I would say, I won't. If I were the captain of the American team, I would say, thank you, but no thank you, sir. We're going to play by the rules. And yes, we want to win, and they will use the word win, but we don't want to win because someone put the finger on the scale of what everyone perceived as being unfair. And I want Norway to understand that they are the role model for the world. And we were the opposite, because we were so committed to winning that look what we did. Oh, my God, Mark. I love your story. And when I saw the pressure, in a lot of ways, I almost want to have a loop of what Trump did and saying, winning, it's not worth it. Having a wonderful life, being prepared to live in community, taking care of each other, ultimately, that's your strength.
3: And I mean, I think this is the point that the Norwegians were making, was that ultimately it makes you better at sport too, doing it this way. It's not just, yes, it does make you better at handling challenges and it does teach you life lessons, but it actually makes you a better athlete. And I did write a column about what happened to the United States, and I happened to be in Rome that day.
1: Okay.
3: And you would not believe how angry the people in Rome were. I mean, the sense that there was one person who said something to the effect of, you know, you can do tariffs, you can invade Venezuela, but don't mess with football. Basically, yeah. that was a very common Italian thing. But I think being there, I'm not sure the American team recognized that they had overnight become the bad guy.
1: Oh, my
3: that,
1: God. Yeah.
3: That team was not prepared. I mean, they had been a positive story all through the World Cup. And their coach, Pochettino, he was all about building a positive mindset. And it was remarkable how much achievement he'd made. I mean, they looked like a team transformed through the first four games of the tournament. They played extraordinarily well. And then all of a sudden, in one game, it utterly collapsed. Like, they weren't just bad against Belgium. They were unrecognizable.
1: They sucked. Let's use the word that is appropriate. Not only did they suck, but has anyone talked to Butch about whether he had reservations about taking this player back? Did anyone talk to the player? I would love to put them on a couch and say, okay, you were beloved. America was a joyous place. People were coming out supporting teams from all over the world, okay? We were not the ugly American. We were the good American, okay? And that was, we needed to have that sense of us, and then it all collapsed. It all collapsed because every time Donald Trump touches anything, it is so corrosive. And I don't know if anyone has actually sat down with the coach and said, what were you thinking?
3: Yeah, it's tough. I mean, he is there to win. And I think on one hand, I don't know if I've seen him speak about this, but from
1: I don't think I have.
3: From comments that I've heard, I mean, the sense that I get is my job is to coach. And if FIFA tells me this player is available, then I'm going to play him because we're better with him. I think obviously the results, you know, they couldn't have played worse with him or without him. I mean, it just they just collapsed. But my sense is that he just was trying to stay above the politics and just say, I'm going to play my best players available. And if he's available, I'm playing him. I do know that there was a very famous English commentator who was calling on him to not start him. His name is Gary Lineker.
1: Good.
3: He's
1: good. I agree with him.
3: The most successful forward in English soccer history, and he was saying before this happened, he said you should sit him on the bench. So there were those voices out there.
1: You know, I always think of analogies in my life. I ran for Congress, and this women's group on the western part of my state was going to give me an award, and I said, you can't. I'm in the process of running for Congress. You can't taint that award by giving it to me when I am so political. I said, but I have a better idea. So you know what I did, Mark? I flew out Ann Richards' daughter to Keene, New Hampshire, to accept an award because of what she had done for women and what she had done for women's rights. And I said, I'd rather have her get the award. Mm-hmm. So did I want the award? Of course I did. All right? Would it have enhanced my political resume? Maybe. But did I also feel somewhat like this would taint that organization? And frankly, don't offer it, don't accept it. That was my sense of it. And that's one of the reasons why I agree with that Brit. You know, you had an opportunity because you ultimately saw how positive the experience was. Instead of it being above politics, it would have been the most political decision because what he did was protect America. But by working with Donald Trump, he not only harmed his team, he harmed our reputation. That makes sense?
3: Yeah, and I mean, I think the one of the words that I guess I've come to have an appreciation for, I've been the European correspondent for the Monitor for about a year and 3 months now, and the phrase that you hear over and over and over again here, which I've heard in America, but it just strikes you differently here, is rules-based order. And what it is it's that post-World War II order that was established largely through the direction of the United States, but certainly in cooperation with European allies. But, you know, it's the UN, it's the WHO, it's the IMF, it's all these international organizations that try and set rules by which everyone can be judged impartially. And Europe just recognizes when the United States, when Russia, when China kind of go off and play by their own rules, they're kind of the only ones left playing by the rules, and they don't have much of a military, so they can't make anyone do much of anything. And so in Europe, there is this very, very deeply ingrained sense that we need to follow the rules-based order because that gives everyone power, especially us, the Europeans, say. But I think, you know, that event at the World Cup was a microcosm for them that cut quite deeply. Was, you know, here it is again, the same thing playing out, is that the rules-based order is not being applied to others. We're playing according to the rules-based order and others aren't, and we lose.
1: And you read about Norway who won. They lost, but they won. I want everyone to understand rules-based order gave us a country we all want to emulate, gave us a spirit we all want, we're all craving, especially now. I mean, both the joy and the spirit and the camaraderie. And I mean, think about it. It elevated Norway to the pinnacle of the mountain. And where did we go? We went in the total opposite direction. So in a lot of ways, Norway reinforced the rules-based order. This is what you get as a result. And what did we get? You know, by putting our finger on the scale, by looking only to win, by basically understanding that if you cheat, maybe you win, but what do you win? Not much. And before I let you go, because we only have a few minutes left, you also wrote another article that's in some ways parallel to the one that we're talking about now. And it's got an interesting title, How Norway is Solving All the World's Problems with Waffles. And I'm thinking, I wonder if they use strawberries and cream on their waffles. Anyway, so tell us a little bit about this story, because again, it reinforces what you've just sort of described in the joy and not the necessity of winning, but the idea of loving the play.
3: It's based on a culture of volunteerism in Norway that actually has a word in Norwegian that has no direct English translation. You can't translate it as anything because there's nothing we have that equates it. It's called dugnad. And I guess the closest you would come is volunteering, but it comes from a very deeply ingrained cultural sense of giving back and of supporting the community. And so people will do these dugnad all over Norway all the time. And it just means there's this real culture of community, of giving back, of giving free time, of supporting others, that exists everywhere. I mean, I don't think anyone thinks Norway is unique in this, but it's different in Norway because it's the cultural expectation that you do that. And that creates, I mean, as I've been working at this job and then other jobs, I mean, if I could distill what is the real problem we face in the world right now, it's lack of trust.
1: Yes.
3: Is that without trust, trust is the thing that makes democracies work. Without trust, democracies begin to break. And Norway is routinely one of the highest trust countries in the world. And it's things like this. It's not only the dugnad, but it's things like that that create a culture where people can be knit together in ways that allow them to trust one another. And I think that's why you get these functional countries like Norway that can do what they do, because they have these high levels of trust among themselves.
1: You write, and again, when do they start the giving back? And when do they start to create the trust muscle? When they're little, when they're 4 and 5. So
3: yes.
1: You write in your piece that from the time this young woman was in kindergarten, she was cleaning up neighborhoods. She was holding bake sales. She was funding sports teams. She was 5, everyone. She was a little girl. But there is no time not to start. And I remember a minister once telling us a story about she inherited like $10,000 from a relative who died. And she was trying to figure out what to do with the $10,000. So you know what she did, Mark? She gave $500 to a lot of people in her congregation. And she said, here's the only thing I ask of you. Give it away and then tell me what you did with it. Okay? Mm-hmm. So guess what? Everybody, not only did they give the $500 away, they ended up going into their own pocketbooks and their own wallets. They didn't give away 500. They ended up giving away 700 or 1,000, or they did more. So that investment, saying, give it away, just tell me what you did, became synergistic. It became so much more than what it started with. And I think those are the kinds of stories we need to hear. That's the kind of behavior we need to hear, which is one of the reasons why your article about Norway and sports was something I really wanted sent to every school board and every elementary school teacher, because I want kids to love the play. And the goal isn't to win. The goal is to learn how to play. And out of that, as you point out, guess what? Winning might actually happen as well, but that isn't really what was intended. This is an amazing story. And I think what we're beginning to realize now, because of social media and the sense of isolation, is that we are losing our social capital. We're losing our ability to find connection. And I think what Norway is doing, and they didn't know that social media would be such a negative as it turns out to be, but they actually have reinforcements because of this idea of community. And what community is essential is that you can't do it with your computer. You have to do it with your body. And I think that I always tell people that, you know what social media is? I hate friends on Facebook. I hate the term. And I just everything. I keep telling people, you're not my friend. You're merely a typist. All you're doing is typing. You don't know me. You don't really have, you're not my friend. The only way you become my friend is to actually get to physically experience who I am. Because as you know, you can filter anything on social media. So as you were writing this, are they you wrote that it's a kind of social insurance or a mobilization of resourcing. It's steeped in the sense of justice. Oh my God. So insurance doesn't come from a company. It comes from your neighbor.
3: Yes. And so does justice.
1: Yeah.
3: When you build those ties, then it becomes a virtuous circle where everyone has the other person's interests because everyone is knit together. And I mean, and that is how American democracy started. I mean, if you read de Tocqueville, that is it. That is the extraordinary thing about America, is it created communities in ways that other countries in Europe did not, because they were stratified by class, and we're losing it. And I mean, activism is tremendously important, but I think if you want to do anything to save American democracy, you have to build social networks that bind you to people who are not like you. That's how it works.
1: And what we saw in Minneapolis, who helped to bind the social networks, was ICE. ICE suddenly made people realize, I need to protect my neighbor. I don't care if it's 20 degrees below zero, even if I don't know this person. What ICE is doing is wrong. My obligation is not to wait for someone to protect my community. It's for me to stand up and do it. And now we're seeing the same thing beginning to happen in Biddeford, Maine, and in Maine as a result of what just happened. Mark, fabulous articles at the Christian Science Monitor. I recommend that people go to my Facebook page and see, click them, read them, and keep writing this stuff. We need this as an antidote. We also need this as a roadmap to how we can behave better. So thank you.
3: Yeah, thank you. Appreciate the time.
1: Mark joined the Christian Science Monitor in 1996. He's been serving as an editor from 2017 to 2025. And now, lucky him, he gets based in places like Europe. Anyway, this is the Wednesday edition of The Attitude. We will schmooze tomorrow, everyone. Ciao.

0: This is Robin Collier, President of Cultural Energy. Chaos continues in the Middle East, disrupting the world's economy. RFK Jr. has cut pathogen monitoring, and now 3,000 in the U.S. are sickened with severe diarrhea. In this time of economic uncertainty and Trump's attack on health, education, science, and democracy itself, public affairs reporting is essential. 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
2: 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I'm Francesca Rhiannon. For decades, Americans were told that a college degree was the surest path to security and opportunity. But for many graduates, that promise has unraveled. Stable careers have given way to precarious work, rising debt, shrinking autonomy, and growing uncertainty. My guest today is New York Times reporter Noam Scheiber. His new book, Mutiny, The Rise and Revolt of the College-Educated Working Class, argues that a growing number of college graduates no longer see themselves as professionals with privileged careers. Instead, they're beginning to experience many of the same economic pressures that have long shaped the lives of traditional working-class Americans. From Starbucks and Apple to Amazon warehouses, Hollywood writers' rooms, and even doctors' offices, Scheiber traces a profound shift in how Americans think about work, dignity, and collective power. And as AI transforms more professions, he says those changes may only accelerate. Will that create greater solidarity among the different sectors of the working class? College-educated and non-college-educated? We'll see. Noam Scheiber is a reporter for the New York Times based in the Chicago area, focusing on white-collar workers. Let's listen to my conversation with him now. Noam Scheiber, welcome to Writer's Voice.
3: Thanks for having me. Great to be here.
2: Your book, Mutiny, The Rise and Revolt of the College-Educated Working Class, begins with Starbucks baristas on strike in Chicago during the Red Cup Rebellion. First of all, tell us what that was for those of us who may not remember, and why did you begin there?
3: Yeah, so this was a strike, a kind of a nationwide strike in the fall of 2022. And the Starbucks workers had begun to unionize actually the year before, late in 2021. And that union campaign starts in Buffalo with just union elections at three stores. They won two of them. And then this just kind of explodes in a very organic way. So in January, maybe another half dozen stores in different cities across the country file for union elections. And by February, it's a dozen or two dozen. And by March, I believe it was about 60 stores. And then by the summer, it was well over 100. And so this thing just spread and spread. And as it spread, I was covering it for the New York Times. I would get on the phone with the people who were organizing the stores and, you know, people who were workers. And I noticed after talking to several of them that they had a lot in common. They seemed to fit a kind of similar sociological profile. Many of the people who were working at the stores and trying to organize a union were college grads. Often they had a lot of debt. Often they had hoped to be working other jobs in the fields that they had trained for in college, but that was not happening. And so there was a fair amount of frustration, both with their trajectory kind of post-college and then also with the working conditions at Starbucks. So this was really kind of my entree into the broader group that I write about in the book, the so-called college-educated working class. And my first encounter with it was in Starbucks. And I think kind of the trajectory of these workers at Starbucks really tracks the broader phenomenon very well. This was a generation of folks who was given a very hard sell about why they need to go to college, and then more of them than ever did go to college. And then unfortunately, when they graduated, typically after the Great Recession through the 2010s into the early 2020s, the reality that awaited them wasn't the one that they anticipated. And so it was a lot of frustration. And as I said, the first place I kind of saw that manifest itself was with a lot of these college-educated workers at Starbucks.
2: Yeah, so fill out that picture a little bit. What has happened to those college-educated workers, and how did the Great Recession and COVID compound the injury? I mean, you mentioned Obama, and I know you wrote a book called The Escape Artists, How Obama's Team Fumbled the Recovery. Well, I remember, I'm not so sure some of it was fumbled. I remember when the first thing Obama did was appoint Goldman Sachs folks to guide the recovery from the recession and bailed out Wall Street, did not bail out Main Street.
3: Yeah, so there's a lot there, but yeah, so in the 80s and 90s and into the early 2000s, the return on going to college was very high and it was growing. This was partly because the job market was very strong, the demand for college grads was strong. It was partly because there weren't that many of them, relatively speaking, in the economy, so they were an exclusive group. And it was partly because the cost of college wasn't yet astronomically high. And so the debt that you graduated with wasn't yet so high. But the demand for college grads starts to change a bit in the early 2000s, even before the Great Recession. And then, of course, the recession really blows a hole in the economy. It hits everybody very hard. But we see unemployment and underemployment for college grads really shoots up. But what's interesting about the trajectory for college grads and specifically for young college grads is the job market really doesn't ever recover after that. So, you know, we see this kind of broader bounce back in the economy. But if you look at employment rates and wages for recent college grads, even a decade after the Great Recession, they're still pretty lousy. And then, of course, the pandemic hits in 2020, and that kind of upends the job market all over again. So, really, you know, since the 2004-5 range to the present, it's been a pretty rough ride for young college grads. On your point about Obama, yes, the argument in my first book was that they just didn't do enough to respond to the Great Recession. They obviously passed a very large stimulus, large by historical standards, but even by the estimate of their own economists, I did a lot of reporting about the internal debate within the Obama White House about how much they actually needed to spend to fill this gaping hole in the economy. And Obama's own economist, his chief White House economist, Christina Romer, estimated that they needed to spend well in excess of $1 trillion so that the economy would recover on a reasonable timetable. They ended up spending under $800 billion. That was not nothing, obviously, but it really did lead the recovery to take much, much longer than it otherwise might have. And that impacted young college grads very hard in particular.
2: And Noam Schreiber in Mutiny, of course, right there in the subtitle is the college-educated working class. You know, traditionally people think of the working class as being factory workers. What defines working class as in the college-educated group?
3: Yeah, so this is interesting. This is a debate, yeah, I feel like we have a lot in political campaigns. I think it's a fair question. I think of a working class, you know, I guess I think of it a couple of different directions. But one element of working class, I think, is sort of how much independence, how much autonomy you have on your job. And I think traditionally, a lot of people who go to college, become professionals, one of the things that defines them and their career path maybe even more than their income, is the amount of autonomy and judgment that they have and kind of agency, I guess. And that has really defined knowledge workers and professionals for going on a century now. And I think what you see is that post Great Recession, you have a lot of people who go to college and they end up doing jobs that don't require a degree. And beyond that, there are jobs that just don't give them a lot of room for independent thought, for autonomous judgment. And that has been a real source of frustration, again, sometimes even more than just income itself. And so, one example that I give, I sort of allude to it in the book, but I've written a lot about it in recent years, is the example of doctors. So, doctors are folks who have traditionally treated patients the way that they thought was in the best interest of the patients. They do a long, internship and residency. They have a lot of kind of post-college training beyond medical school, even. And what that training instills in them is this sense that, like, you have a set of skills and you use those skills as you deem appropriate to treat a patient. And what's happened with doctors over the past 15, 20 years is there's just been a huge consolidation in the healthcare industry. So doctors who used to own their own practices or, be in a relatively small practice where they had a lot of space to do the job as they saw fit, they are now essentially employees in huge medical systems. So, sometimes these medical systems control dozens of hospitals and employ thousands of doctors and tens of thousands of other healthcare workers. And in that shift, doctors feel like they are now essentially workers. They're not professionals, they're not owners. The people at the top of these huge healthcare conglomerates, they tell them how long they can spend with patients, they tell them how long they can keep patients in the hospital, they tell them what questions they have to ask patients. There's just this huge checklist. And so all of their

0: decades, much more of a kind of worker consciousness than a professional consciousness.
1: If you've just joined Writer's Voice, we're talking with journalist Noam Schieber about his new book, Mutiny: The Rise and Revolt of the College-Educated Working Class. Well, one of the things that characterizes professional versus worker is individualism versus collective consciousness. So I wonder if you could talk about that frame as part of this growth in the rise of labor organizing among this college-educated working class.
0: Yeah, I think that's absolutely right. There's a much greater sense of common interests, of solidarity among people who went to college. I've been covering labor and workers for the Times for over a decade now. I started in 2015, and when I started working on this beat, anytime I would talk to a group of white collar workers, professional workers, they just thought of themselves as like, oh, we have these particular grievances, in our particular workplace. Maybe it's pay, maybe it's hours, overtime, benefits, whatever it is. But it was very sort of highly specific to their job and their workplace and maybe their industry. And what I've seen since, certainly since the pandemic, is as you say, a much greater sense of collective consciousness and solidarity. I saw this a lot during the strikes of 2023, and I think we even saw it in the polling data that came out. So you had the United Automobile Workers go on this strike in 23 that was a very high profile strike. It was a very aggressive set of tactics that the union used. And often, historically, when one group of workers has gone on strike, a lot of other workers, their response is a little grudging, like why, what makes these people so special? Why do they think they can kind of shut down this part of the economy to get, a few more dollars an hour? But in this case, we saw the polling was so supportive of the UAW, and not just among other blue collar workers, but even more so among college educated workers. So I think Gallup did a poll in the summer of 2023, and it showed that about 70, 75% of workers, of people overall, supported the auto workers over the companies. But among college educated workers, actually slightly higher, even higher than 75%. So you really start to see the development of this worker consciousness, of this collective identity in a way that you hadn't. And just really came through in a lot of the reporting that I did, talking to workers. Again, if you go back to doctors, I was covering a group of doctors in Minnesota who organized a union in 2023, right around the same time. And those doctors were following the UAW strike very closely. One of them even told me that he took his two kids to a UAW picket line in Minnesota because he really wanted them to see the importance of solidarity, the importance of standing with fellow workers. So I do think that's absolutely right. I think you've seen this real growth in a kind of group identity in a way that just didn't exist a few decades ago.
1: Well, that's so interesting because you also make a direct connection between the growth of the UAW itself or the penetration of the UAW itself into organizing professional workers. I used to be one of them. I was the head of I was actually in management, but we all agreed to be in the union. But you make a connection between how the UAW went outside of the industrial sphere and how that changed the union and even Sean Fain, who was an auto worker.
0: Yeah, absolutely. So the UAW has been organizing grad students and white collar workers for a few decades now, but you really see it start to accelerate, over the past decade or two, and really post Obama, the NLRB under Obama hands down a ruling that allows grad students in the private sector to be unionized, to be considered workers, not just students. And so that does accelerate the organizing at the UAW. And I think at the same time that that's happening, you have this real downward mobility among grad students, among academics. If you look from sort of the early 2000s to the present, the proportion of academics who are on the tenure track really starts to nosedive. So we go from a majority tenure or tenure track system of higher education to a majority non-tenure track, so more non-tenure professors, more adjuncts, more grad students doing teaching. And it really changes the nature of higher education and changes the nature of academic labor. And what's interesting about this, I think, is at first glance, you might think, well, what does the UAW know about higher education? What does it know about their workplace and their jobs and their working conditions? So as higher ed takes on this more industrialized model,

0: I think it really dovetails with the kind of objectives, the organizing objectives and the bargaining objectives of the UAW. And so you find that the union is really able to make inroads. Now, obviously, there's still different, there are kind of cultural differences, anthropological differences. People who go to grad school have just a different sort of vocabulary and different values and different ideas about how work should be done than people who work in the factory. But yes, you find that they're able to forge this coalition. There's a group called Unite All Workers for Democracy, so UAWD, kind of a play on UAW. And this is a group that is a coalition between factory workers, UAW factory workers, and grad students. And these folks come together and are able to really reform the union. The union had a referendum on whether they should directly elect their leadership, because traditionally it was done through a kind of a representative vote at the convention, and that allowed the kind of insider party of the UAW to maintain control of the union for more than 70 years. But this group comes together, they win this referendum, so it becomes one member, one vote, and then once they win that referendum, they turn around and elect a reformist leader, Sean Fain, as you say, who comes out of the auto worker portions of the UAW, but it has real ambitious ideas about how to reform the union and make it more militant. And so that coalition of grad students and academic workers and auto workers within the UAW really does completely change the orientation of the union. It ends up leading them to this very aggressive strike. The strike, I think, is widely thought of as pretty successful and not the kind of strike that would have been undertaken under the old leadership of the UAW. And so it's just one place, I think, where we do see that even though these folks, come from different workplaces and there's a different kind of work culture in the different workplaces, they are able to come together effectively and kind of flex their muscles and build power for the members of the union.
1: Yeah, and Sean Fain has a very explicit concept of power and critique of the billionaire class. And I think that this points to the fact that there is a larger critique that this group has. And I'll probably get back to that, but you said the word dignity before, and I think that this is critical. And not that dignity never existed in the labor movement as a concept before, it certainly did. I mean, all the way back to the Lawrence textile strike, where they talk about bread and roses, that was the
0: Absolutely.
1: song. And certainly politicians, Sherrod Brown in Ohio talks about the dignity of work and has been doing that for a long time. But talk about this confluence of a growing demand for dignity on the job, along with a growing understanding of the systemic class inequality in this country.
0: Yeah, so I'll start with an anecdote, because this anecdote really brought it home for me while I was reporting and researching the book. So one of the people I focus on in the book is a guy named Teddy Hoffman, who was very successful, grew up in Minneapolis, went to Grinnell College in Iowa, did very well at Grinnell, and then won this prestigious postgraduate fellowship called the Watson Fellowship that allowed him to travel the world for a year. But when he came back, he ended up taking a job at Starbucks just while he got his feet under him. And, one thing led to another and ended up being there for several years. The pandemic was one reason. And so it was a very academically successful, very, promising former college student. And he ends up at Starbucks much longer than he anticipates. And at one point, I think this is like the second year that he's working at Starbucks. He's serving a customer, and she looks at his green apron. The Starbucks folks wear these green aprons. And she looks at the apron and says, "I didn't know you all had names." And she meant that she didn't know that they had name tags, but actually said, "I didn't know you had names." And for him, this just completely underscores how sort of dehumanizing this job can be at times, where you're just in this assembly line where, people are coming and they're lining up and they're ordering these drinks with 15 different modifiers, and they're still, they still want it done in 30 seconds or less. And it can really be a sort of dehumanizing experience. And so I think a lot of the people who went to college and then ended up in jobs like jobs at Starbucks or the Apple Store or Trader Joe's, I think there's just a real tension there, because one thing college does, and maybe the most important thing it does, is teach you or sort of inculcates a sense of agency. You're supposed to think for yourself. You're supposed to have opinions. You're supposed to speak out on behalf of those opinions. And then suddenly, You end up in one of these service jobs, and it feels like all those things that you were taught and the whole experience of college was building toward are things that you're supposed to suddenly suppress. And that if you don't suppress them, that could be bad, bad for your career. You could get disciplined, you could be fired. So I think there's just such a dissonance between the experience of going to college and then the experience of ending up in one of these jobs, especially, one of these sort of customer facing jobs where you're supposed to really go out of your way to do everything that the customer wants, even if that the customer ends up being, grumpy or arbitrary. And it's a real shock to a lot of these folks. And I think that's where the sort of demands for dignity arose, just a sense that college taught us to be three-dimensional humans, and really to kind of actualize ourselves in a whole variety of ways. And the experience of working in these jobs is the opposite of self-actualization. It's very much an alienating experience. And so I think that the tension between those two things really gives rise to a whole set of grievances and frustrations that bubbles up into this labor movement.
1: Let's talk for a moment about the corporations. Howard Schultz spent an estimated $240 million on anti-union activities, including $100 million in legal fees. One striking theme in your book is that companies with progressive public identities, like Starbucks, like Apple, and even parts of Hollywood, were fiercely resistant when workers demanded power. What did you learn about the limits of corporate progressivism?
0: Yeah, it's a fascinating question. And to be fair to Schultz and to Starbucks, I think they were a legitimately progressive employer, at least as the service industry goes. So when Schultz takes the company public in the 90s, he gives every barista stock in the company. And, if you were just a kind of ordinary barista, you made tens of thousands of dollars when that company went public. They were very early to offer healthcare benefits to part-timers. By the 90s, they were doing that, and that was very unusual. President Clinton even invites Schultz to this conference, this White House conference on healthcare, because they were kind of on the vanguard of doing that. So I think in their way, they were a pretty progressive company in the 90s. I think what ends up happening is, and we see this across a lot of companies that were sort of progressive, whether it's Trader Joe's or Apple, generally paid good benefits and treated their workers pretty well, is that sometime in the 2000s, often it's around the time of the Great Recession or, a little bit after, a little before, they start to really pinch pennies, the sort of economic forces bearing down on them around this time really caused them to take another look at how generous they're being to their workers. So in the case of Starbucks, Schultz actually was no longer the CEO. He had stepped aside, but came back, well, I guess in early 2008, as the Great Recession was really putting the company under enormous pressure. And he comes back and he closes a bunch of stores and he makes the, healthcare less generous and the retirement benefits are become optional. And another thing he does is move to this sort of just-in-time labor system. So they implement all this sophisticated scheduling software that exactly balances supply and demand. So it used to be that a Starbucks worker could, if they were full-time, they could plan on getting their 35, 40 hours a week and just have those hours and the income to depend on. And what happens after Schultz comes back and implements this scheduling software is the hours become much more variable and the income becomes more variable. So maybe you're scheduled 35 hours a week, but you get to one shift and it's supposed to be 6 or 8 hours, but it's not very busy that afternoon. So the manager sends you home after an hour and 12 minutes or whatever it is. And suddenly you can't count on the income that you thought you had from this job. And that becomes very stressful for the workers. They start to feel much, much more precarious. And I think in the mind of someone like Howard Schultz, though, they still think of themselves as a very progressive, very generous, highly evolved employer. And so it's not, if you're someone like Schultz and you've had this track record going back a decade or two of treating your employees well, when you're doing the things that you think you need to do just so that the company survives, you don't think, oh, I'm becoming less generous. You just think, well, these are sort of existentially necessary moves. But over time, the employees really start to feel that and they really become frustrated and alienated. And I think by the late 2010s, Starbucks had become, very, very profitable again. The changes that Schultz had made to right the ship financially had proved very successful, but the workers experienced that as just a much more, a much less generous employer that led to a much more precarious existence. And so there just ends up being this gap between the employers who think of themselves, who continue to think of themselves as progressive and generous, and the lived reality of employees who experience all these cutbacks and the insecurity and the precarity. And I think that is what we end up seeing kind of bubble up during the pandemic.
1: Well, it goes beyond less generous benefits. Starbucks deployed a three-phase counterinsurgency. Talk about their anti-union strategy and corporate anti-union strategy in general.
0: Yeah, so as you say, they spent tens of millions of dollars on lawyers, and the lawyers have a very extensive and sophisticated template for how they respond to union campaigns. The term of art in the industry is union avoidance. So these are experts in union avoidance. And so Starbucks had this firm, Littler Mendelson, that is very well known for its union avoidance practice. And yeah, so there are three phases, as you say. The first phase, this thing starts off in Buffalo, and they send just a ton of executives, Starbucks executives from Seattle, to come to Buffalo and basically to live there for the fall of 2021. So even from the very top, I think their president of operations for North America actually leads this. She goes there, and then they have a bunch of lawyers, and they bring all these managers from out of town. They call them support managers. But what's really happening is they're going and they're kind of piling into these stores who have filed petitions for union votes and where there's going to be a union election. And they're basically just trying to, it's a kind of good cop, bad cop routine. They're trying to be very helpful, and they're trying to be solicitous and ask them what they could change and if there's anything they think could be fixed about their stores. And they're holding meetings and trying to get feedback, and even, doing the dirty work, taking out garbage and cleaning dishes and things like that. So they're trying to really win them over with their solicitousness. But at the same time, they're holding these meetings where they try to create anxiety about what unionizing could entail. The sort of classic template is to say, well, who can say if you unionize, you could do better, but you could definitely do worse too. Everything's on the table if you unionize. And it really starts to create some fear and anxiety in the minds of the workers. And of course, just having the president of retail for North America standing in your store if you're some barista in Buffalo is itself pretty intimidating. It's not a person these people normally come into contact with. And suddenly executives like that are in your store, and they're coming in, daily or several times a week for several months. So that's kind of phase one. And then what happens is this thing, gets traction and starts spreading, as I described earlier, to first a half dozen and a dozen, then dozens of stores. And so they realize, it's going to be very difficult to send executives or even managers from out of town into every store. So then they realize that they have to take a different tactic. And so at this point, there's more of a kind of template that they just send to individual managers and district managers in different parts of the country. They tell them, in so many words, you are not supposed to crack down on anybody. The law says you can't discipline people for forming a union, you can't fire them, so you should follow the law. But you also shouldn't overlook anything, right? So they start enforcing rules very, very literally, rules that had previously not been enforced at all, or not very often, or in a pretty lax way. And so suddenly they start enforcing these rules very, very literally, and lots of union supporters get disciplined or fired. Starbucks will say people who were not union supporters also got disciplined and fired. They were not singling out union supporters, but in the minds of people who were organizing the campaigns, suddenly it was like a hair trigger. They felt like they could be forced out at any time. And then what happens finally after that is Starbucks actually makes some sort of policy changes at the macro level. So instead of introducing new benefits that apply to everyone, union stores and non-union stores, they start introducing benefits that only apply to non-union stores. And again, this is very alarming to folks who are thinking about unionizing or in the process of unionizing, because Starbucks has traditionally, as we've discussed, been a place where the benefits are pretty attractive. People often go there specifically for the health benefits, and suddenly the company is introducing new benefits and even raising wages, but only for non-union stores. And so this starts to create real anxiety in the minds of people who are thinking about unionizing, thinking, oh, well, if we unionize, are we gonna lose our benefits? Are we gonna be kind of second class? And so it really does create a lot of fear. And I think you see the number of stores that are interested in unionizing really start to taper off and decline in a very serious in the summer of 22 when that starts to happen.
1: Noam Scheiber. Stay tuned for more of our conversation after the break.

0: 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I'm Francesca Rhiannon. Go to writersvoice.net to listen again, like, and subscribe to the podcast. We're spending the hour today with Noam Scheiber, talking about how for generations Americans were promised that a college degree would buy security, autonomy, and a place in the middle class. Increasingly, that promise has broken down. How will the increasing role of AI affect that, and will it lead to greater solidarity between college-educated and non-college-educated workers? Let's hear more of my conversation with Noam Scheiber. You also talk about the Amazon labor union story, which is both inspiring and cautionary. It started in Amazon warehouse in New Jersey with Chris Small's victory. He was a low-level supervisor, and this was during COVID, and he walked out because of the lack of protection with PPE at the Amazon warehouse. And that was successful, but a second facility right next door, right nearby, failed. So tell us what Chris Small's victory and the later fracture of the union can tell us about, you know, some of the barriers or contradictions in this kind of organizing.
1: That's exactly right. Chris Smalls had worked at Amazon for several years. He'd worked his way up to kind of an hourly supervisor, so not like a salaried manager, but an hourly supervisor. He'd been pretty successful there. This was actually in Staten Island. The warehouse was called JFK 8. So first of all, Chris Smalls is just a very savvy and charismatic person. So in a way, it was he's a kind of sui generis figure. He'd had real credibility, you know, both from working at Amazon for a long time and then for being fired after he spoke up about concerning working conditions during COVID. And the thing I think that made that union campaign on Staten Island successful was Chris Smalls was able to put together a kind of coalition. You know, in that warehouse on Staten Island, there were very liberal people who were Bernie supporters. There were very conservative people who were Trump supporters. There were people who had gone to college. Even one of the folks very active in the organizing had a PhD. There were a lot of people who had not gone to college. You know, some people hadn't graduated from high school. And Chris Smalls was very, very good at putting together this kind of multi-class, multi-racial coalition and uniting those folks. And in a way, I think the folks who were involved in that campaign will tell you that Amazon, by the way that it responded to the campaign initially, helped forge that coalition. So at one point, Chris Smalls comes back onto the facility's grounds to deliver food because they would often have these events where the union would provide food and try to have workers socialize with one another and get to know one another. At one point, they call the police when he refused to leave the premises. And the police end up handcuffing him and taking him away. And this is something that played very badly among workers from across different backgrounds at Amazon. So in certain ways, Amazon made some mistakes that helped Smalls forge this coalition. But he was very skilled and very charismatic. And so he was a natural leader. But what we see is that after that victory, some of these divisions of race and class really do start to bear down on the union. There's a disagreement over strategy. A lot of the people who helped organize the union felt like they should really just focus on that warehouse. You know, it was several thousand people. It was a very big undertaking just to get Amazon to the bargaining table because Amazon was refusing to recognize the union and even to recognize the outcome of the election. So there was one camp that thought, we really just need to focus here. You know, we need to kind of continue to organize. We need to build power within this facility. We need to be able to strike if we need to. And Smalls' view was, no, we need to let 1,000 flowers bloom. Any other warehouse that wants to organize, we should support them. And so he ended up traveling the country a lot and kind of trying to spread the word. And so you end up seeing these other campaigns. One, as you say, was right next door in another facility on Staten Island. One was in just outside Albany in New York. One was in Southern California. And all these other campaigns end up failing. So this just leads to a lot of recriminations and increasingly sort of intense debate, not just over strategy, but over how democratic the union is. There was a feeling that Smalls was unilaterally making too many decisions, then it needed to be a much more democratic operation. But really, I think ultimately, as the tension grew, it was these divisions along race and class that really ended up doing it in. It's not a totally hopeless story. Smalls ended up stepping down as the president. Another organizer there named Connor Spence, who was also very capable, ended up taking over. They had another election that he won. They later affiliated with the Teamsters Union to try to get more resources and, whether everything from lawyers and PR people to just money to help them organize and strike if they need to. So they're still at it. But yes, absolutely the case that some of these divisions and contradictions that Smalls was very skillfully able to navigate during the union campaign itself ultimately kind of come to the fore as things get a little tougher after they win and try to bargain a contract.
0: You also talk about the Apple workers. One of them is Chaya Barrett, who, was an Apple true believer. That story also points to real differences in the resources that Black college graduates have versus white college graduates, resources that you argue that the companies really ignore when they make assumptions about the resiliency of their workforce and how they can take advantage of that. So, what are the particular vulnerabilities of Black college graduates, and how did that weigh in terms of the organizing at the Apple store in Tacoma, Maryland, I believe it was?
1: Towson, Maryland. Just outside of Baltimore, you're absolutely right. Kaya was someone who had dreamed of working at Apple. She was a self-described Apple fangirl from a very young age. She had an iPod that she got, I think, when she was in third grade and still had it as an adult. And yeah, so longtime Apple fan, and ends up starting to work at an Apple store outside Baltimore when she's in college. Her generation, I think, is very instructive about what's going on in the kind of broader workforce and the economy. She went to a big public high school outside of Baltimore. It was majority Black, and they were very, very focused on sending as many graduates as possible to college. She talks about how when she was in high school, the principal really encouraged all the students to post their acceptance letters, on the wall of the office so that everyone could see how well people were doing and where they were going to college. So, a lot of pressure, and I don't mean that in a negative way, just a lot of support trying to encourage people to go to college. A lot of people in her graduating class did go to college. She ends up at Towson University and graduates, but she graduates in the 2010s. And it's just that, as we discussed, the job market for college grads is not great. She applies to dozens of different companies, hoping to do a job in marketing or instructional design, doing training for big tech companies. Ends up not getting any traction with that. So she just stays with her college job at the Apple store and does that full time after graduating. And Apple is an interesting place. Like Starbucks, it had long offered very generous benefits. And so I think in some sense, you want to call them out for that and acknowledge that there were a lot of benefits. People did get stock. They had very generous leave policies. But yes, I think the implementation of some of these policies often was a little blind to some of the unique challenges facing the Black employees. After the Great Recession, as hard as it was on white college grads, Black college grads did even worse. It took far longer for their incomes to recover and for their unemployment rate to recover. And so there was a lot of precariousness among Black college grads in particular. And in Kaya's case, she just kind of illustrates some of the gaps in these benefits at Apple. And so at one point, she ends up taking a leave of absence from Apple because her sister had a very, very serious health condition and her sister had a daughter, and Kaya was going to help take care of her sister's daughter while her sister underwent a procedure that kept her in the hospital for months. And so Kaya takes a leave of absence. Apple actually has a pretty generous leave policy where you can get up to 12 weeks of paid leave. Kaya applies for the leave, gets the leave, but because of just the kind of administrative process of executing the paid leave, she goes three paycheck cycles without getting paid. And so during this time, it's incredibly stressful. She's not only not getting paid, but she's got more expenses because she's now taking care of her niece. She ends up in this cascade of financial problems. Her utility bills go unpaid, so the power company shuts off her electricity. She ends up getting behind on her car payments and her car gets repossessed. It's just a series of one thing after another. And by the time the pay starts kicking in, she's already in this hole and kind of spiraling downward, and it's just a big disaster. So yeah, I think it's a great example of how you can draw up a set of benefits on paper that look very generous, and to many people are generous. If you were someone who came from a middle or upper middle class background, your family had resources, your parents could cut you a check for a few thousand dollars until you started getting paid again, then it would have been trivial to navigate this. But in Kaya's case, she didn't have those resources. And so it ends up sending her on this downward financial spiral that I think could have been easily avoided if someone had just been thinking that this was a potential issue.
0: This is Writer's Voice, and we're talking with journalist Noam Schieber about his new book, Mutiny: The Rise and Revolt of the College-Educated Working Class. You also talk about the Hollywood writers' strike. It's one of the book's major examples of professional precarity. How did streaming change what it means to be a working writer? And then I'm going to ask you about AI.
1: So the writers are a very interesting example because it's traditionally been a career that's very hard to break into. Obviously, there are, hundreds of thousands, if not millions of people who want to write for Hollywood, but only a few thousand of them at any given time can make it. And so historically, what's happened is it's very difficult to break in. But once you break in, you're on a pretty cushy path. So historically, network television shows and traditional cable shows offered writers work pretty much year round. And because of the contract that the unions there are able to negotiate, you end up doing very well financially. A typical writer would make hundreds of thousands of dollars working 40 weeks a year. These shows often ran for many seasons at a time. So if you're on a network show, could easily end up working there 6, 7, 8, 10 years. So if you were able to make it into that society, that elite group, you did very well. But what happens in the streaming era is the model completely changes. So there are many more shows, so that's good because it means more writers, but these shows often last for much, much shorter periods of time. Instead of working 40, 42, 44 weeks a year, maybe you're working 20 weeks a year. And instead of a show lasting 6 or 8 or 10 years, often these shows are done after a year or maybe 2 years. And so what's happening is people are constantly having to hustle for a new job. You no longer have an income that can sustain you for a whole year. You suddenly need a whole bunch of side gigs. And certainly you can't count on having that same job for many years in a row. And then the other thing that's a little bit subtle, but I think very important in the changing economics of Hollywood is it used to be the case that writers got what's called overscale. So you not only got paid for every week that you were in the writer's room, but you also got paid, you typically got paid above that amount because of your role as a producer. So the idea was you're not just writing this script, but you're creating this whole fictional universe. And that is the role of a producer. And what happens in the streaming era is the big studios really try to take away that second piece, so we're just going to have you write and then we'll take your scripts and we'll do the rest and you're on your own after that. And so what happens is people end up not getting this overscale compensation. And the interesting consequence of that is a very junior writer is now not that much cheaper than a very, very experienced writer. And so in this hustle, every few months, you're having to go find another gig. Suddenly, the junior writers are having a lot of trouble getting jobs because they no longer have a cost advantage. So suddenly what you have is people who go to college, they spend, 8, 10 years trying to break into this industry. And during that 8 or 10 year period, they're not making much money at all. They're assistants and kind of gophers, and they're typically making minimum wage, or, maybe they're making $15, $16 an hour. And then finally they break in, after 8, 10 years, and they get that first job. And that first job used to be your entree into this pretty cushy upper middle class existence. But what's happening now is you get that first job, and then suddenly the writer's room breaks up in 3 months, and you're out there looking again for another job, and you can't find one because everyone else is looking for another job, and there are people with much more experience than you, and they don't get paid much more than you. So what we start to see is people break in. They get this first job. That first job used to set them, onto this career that was a very rewarding and generously compensated career. Now they get this first job, and then often they have these long bouts of unemployment, a year or 2 years. And when they finally get their next job, it's not a writing job. They go back to being an assistant, and they have to kind of work their way up again. And so it ends up being this highly destabilizing labor market for writers in the streaming era. And that just ends up being incredibly radicalizing. And you have even people who have done the job, have been successful, who wrote for many years for a network show or a traditional cable show, and they're finding that they have trouble getting another job and they're having to endure long bouts of unemployment. So in that turmoil, in that precariousness, you suddenly get this group of people who had thought of themselves as the winners in the economy, as sort of upper middle class and beyond, very affluent. A lot of anxiety about downward mobility that really fuels the strike. And as you say, the final piece of it ends up being artificial intelligence, because now it's not just that you're going to work for a show for 3 months and then possibly be unemployed for a year or two. Now it's this machine may just do your job altogether. Maybe they'll call you in to punch up a script or an outline that the AI generates, but there is now a risk that your job is completely or largely automated, and you're just there, no longer doing it as a professional would, but doing it as a kind of factory worker would. They just send you these AI generated scripts and you punch them on and move them along to the next step. And so that was completely horrifying to all these workers, especially again after a decade in which the labor market had completely changed. And so this strike, which actually starts off trying to address some of these deeper issues in the labor market, trying to create more stability and a kind of a higher floor for writers, it suddenly gets supercharged when they start to fear that the studios really want to replace them with AI. And that's what really kind of powers them through this 5 month long strike that, is obviously incredibly hard on the folks who are going without work during this time. And all of Hollywood is really shut down. But it's this sort of existential dread of AI that really unites them and allows them to power through it and ultimately get some guarantees, both guarantees that they won't be replaced with AI and guarantees that they'll have a more generous compensation, that the studios will have a set period of time where they employ writers and a set number of writers that they employ on shows. So it ends up being a fairly successful strike, though very traumatizing in a way for a lot of the people who were involved.
0: Yeah, and I think that that strike showed real power. And one of the things you say in the book is that companies were surprised at the shift that they perceived in the balance of power between workers and companies. And I guess my question is, with AI and with Trump and the erosion of American democracy, do you think that's still true?
1: It's an interesting question. You're absolutely right. I think there was this period in 2023 when a lot of employers had been using the same kind of union avoidance playbook for many years, and that playbook had been very successful. And then suddenly you had the workers very united and radicalized and willing to take like pretty aggressive action. And I think the employers in a lot of cases, especially in Hollywood, were really unprepared for that. It was true of the United Automobile Workers too. And so that was a moment where I think the workers and the unions were able to gain some leverage, partly because there was so much collective action and partly because the employers were caught off guard. It's an interesting moment now. As you say, Trump is now president. Biden was president at the time. Trump's NLRB is much less expansive in enforcing labor law. So employers have more an advantage in these confrontations than they did. Obviously, AI has continued to make huge advances. And so that also has appeared to undermine the labor of workers. And then there's another wrinkle, which is since the Fed began to raise interest rates in 2022, a lot of companies that were hiring like crazy have shifted in the other direction and really started laying people off. That's been especially true in the tech space, where we've seen just huge layoffs at Amazon and Facebook and Google and Microsoft. So that's been another shift that also appears to have undermined the power of workers. I think the countervailing force is the trend that we've discussed earlier, which is a real growing worker consciousness. I think we're now seeing that not just, among workers like in Hollywood that have been unionized for a long time, or even among workers who are members of this college-educated working class, people like Kaya Barrett and Teddy Hoffman, who work at Apple and Starbucks and other service sector jobs. But we're really seeing that pretty far up the income scale. And I think you see it especially in the tech sector. For so long, software engineers thought of themselves as a kind of privileged class of workers, people who work management adjacent. Often they were even owners, right? Because they got a ton of stock in the company and they really thought of their interests as being aligned with the company's interests. But in the past few years, I think that's really, really shifted. There's just been much more antagonism between the workers and the management of these companies. And so even as workers as a whole have lost leverage and these layoffs have created real anxiety among tech workers, there is this real increase in a kind of worker consciousness among tech workers in particular. And I think that's something that is allowing them to push back in a variety of ways. I mean, even at the kind of frontier of the tech industry and, these cutting-edge AI companies like Anthropic and OpenAI, we've actually seen the workers there exercise some power through collective action. So there was a moment when the Trump administration was demanding that AI companies make certain allow the administration to remove certain safeguards on the AI, if they were going to use the OpenAI or the Anthropic software. And the workers were not into that at all. They really stood up and said, "No, we absolutely have to have these safeguards in place." And I think you saw Anthropic hit a stalemate with the Trump administration, partly, in fairness, because the company's stated philosophy is that it believes that AI should be used safely, but also very much because its workers very much believe this, and they have a lot of power at that company. And I think, you end up seeing OpenAI try to negotiate a slightly weaker deal with the Trump administration with fewer safeguards, and those employees at that company also kind of piped up and forced the company to at least say rhetorically that it was insisting on these safeguards as well. So even in the, in the place where you think that the employers and the owners of the company have the most power, we're seeing that this kind of collective action among workers, has been able to kind of alter the trajectory a bit.
0: And now, finally, this is in some ways, you argue, a different kind of working class, college educated, as opposed to, let's say, the non-college educated working class. That latter was supposed to have been supporting Trump more, and whereas the college educated workers supported Democrats are more progressive. But you actually say that the views of college-educated and non-college-educated Americans converged significantly during the Biden years in more social and cultural issues, but there's been a huge increase in support for unionization among the general public that I think, if anything, might be stronger now than it even was before. So, what hope do you see for a growing alliance between the different sectors of the working class?
1: Yeah, it's a great question. And I think there's been a lot of discussion, certainly in the Trump era, about the gap between college-educated voters and voters without a college degree. So when Obama ran for re-election in 2012, college-educated folks split pretty evenly between Obama and his opponent, Mitt Romney, and non-college voters split pretty evenly. So you didn't really see much of what we call a diploma divide. But since Trump entered the political scene, we've seen this real gap opening up between how college-educated voters vote and people without a degree. So in 2024, college-educated voters supported Kamala Harris by about 14 points, and non-college voters supported Trump by a similar margin, about 13 points. So huge gap, huge increase in this so-called diploma divide. But yeah, I argue and believe that that gap is really overstated. And I think what's happening there is you see a certain set of issues that become salient in political elections that's not really reflective of their broader worldview. And what I mean by that is the election, particularly the 2024 election, was fought over cultural issues, wokeness, LGBTQ rights, things like that. And, there are real gaps between college-educated voters and non-college voters on those issues. But if you look at a whole other set of issues, and certainly economic issues, the size of government, the need for redistribution, support for universal health care, regulation of companies, taxation, there's a lot of agreement among college-educated workers and non-college folks on these issues. That didn't always used to be the case. If you go back to the 1980s and 1990s, college-educated voters in that period were well to the right of people without a degree on these economic issues. But starting around 2004, you start to see the college-educated folks move a little to the left on those issues. And then, of course, after 2008, a huge shift to the left among the college-educated voters. And they've kind of been trending that way ever since. And so there's been this huge convergence among college and non-college folks on economic issues. And I guess my conjecture is that as economic anxiety generally, and probably AI in particular, raises the salience of these economic issues, and makes that the battleground for political campaigns rather than some of these culture issues that recent presidential elections have been fought on, I think you will see voting patterns get much more similar than different. So you can imagine a kind of coalition of the so-called college-educated working class and the more traditional working class if, you know, the biggest issue in the election is AI displacing humans in work. And I obviously don't have a crystal ball, but my guess, given how emotional an issue that AI is, and how much organizing we're seeing just around data centers and attempts to block them, and the anxiety about AI replacing white collar workers. My guess is that that will be a much more salient issue than, you know, than kind of jobs and economic issues were in the 2016, 2020, and 24 election. Not to say that those weren't salient issues. Obviously, Trump really did make a lot of offshoring jobs and trade and immigration. But I think in the end, those issues ultimately were fought on cultural battlegrounds. And I would expect going forward that we'll see jobs and automation be much more salient. And on those issues, I think there's real alignment on between college-educated folks and non-college folks.
0: So the tech lords are the great uniters, not dividers.
1: Yes, no, I have to say there is another book by two people whose work I follow very closely, specifically about organizing in the tech industry, that's coming out in the fall. It's J.S. Tan and Clarissa Redwine. Their book is called Against Tech Oligarchy: Worker Resistance in the World's Most Powerful Industry. And I learned a lot from reading a galley of that book, and have learned a lot from their work over the years. And I do think that you find that there is so much suspicion and anxiety about the power of, you know, a handful of tech companies, that it is a highly unifying political issue.
0: Well, this is just a terrific book and a great read, Noam Schieber. Thank you so much for talking with us about Mutiny, the Rise and Revolt of the College-Educated Working Class.
1: Thanks for having me. I really enjoyed it. Thanks for taking it so seriously.
0: Noam Schieber is a reporter for the New York Times. Go to writersvoice.net for a link to an excerpt from Mutiny. That's it this week for Writer's Voice. 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It really helps to spread the word about the show. I'm Francesca Rhiannon.

0: This is Robin Collier, President of Cultural Energy. Chaos continues in the Middle East, disrupting the world's economy. RFK Jr. has cut pathogen monitoring, and now 3,000 in the U.S. are sickened with severe diarrhea. In this time of economic uncertainty and Trump's attack on health, education, science, and democracy itself, public affairs reporting is essential. 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
2: Honoring the songbird of Taos, poet Aaron Badhan read in honor of her sister, Erica Risa Badhan, who passed on January 10, 2026. Erin Badhan read at SOMO, Society of the Muse of the Southwest, in Taos, New Mexico, on May 18, 2026. Jan Smith, director of SOMO, makes introductory remarks.
3: Well, I met Erin when she had done some readings at SOMOS years and years ago, and also met her sister. And she was part of the poetry slam team at the high school. And I was asking her if she knew Olivia Romo. And Olivia was one of our board members for 5 years. Oh. She's now living in Santa Fe, but her parents are here, so she still comes back and visits quite a bit. So I've known Erin as a performer and as a poet, and the last I had heard from her, she had just moved to Hawaii. So that's how many years ago it was.
4: Multiple lifetimes.
3: So when Erin contacted me and asked if she could do a reading here, in celebration of her sister, Erica, of course. So we welcome Erin here to the mic.
4: Thank you. Thank you, Jan. Thanks for the cheering me on, buddy. I appreciate it. So I know all of you in the audience. Well, most of you, anyway.
5: Some of us are your children.
4: Yeah, some of you are my children. That is true. I think it's been probably more than a decade since I have been up here in front of an audience. So I'm going to ask you, as my family and as people that I love and people that I have very happy to see, to just bear with me, because this is kind of like a soft relaunch of my poetry world. It's been a long time since I've read anything in public. And a lot of these poems, I'm super nervous, just so you guys know. I'm super nervous. A lot of these poems haven't really seen the light of day in probably over a decade. And then there are some new pieces that I will share as well. But mostly I wanted to come back to town. I wanted to honor my sister, because she often was up here with me, giving me courage, and would, she would sing while I was reading. And so we were often a duo together. And so although most of these poems are not ones that I would do with her, I just wanted to, there will be a couple that, if I can get through them without losing my Oh, sorry. We're recording. We'll have to bleep that word out. I know. Yes, you guys speak fluent French. It's fine. Okay, so my hope is to just kind of take a little walk down memory lane with some of these, and you'll just have to forgive me because I haven't read them out loud in a long time. So, yeah, we're just going to take a little stroll.
6: Do you take requests?
4: No.
6: I didn't know if you had Good Morning Sarah Lawrence in front of you.
4: I don't, okay, actually. It's funny. I haven't seen that poem in a long time. But some of these you'll recognize now. And although I am not the singer, I am going to attempt to sing some things through this. So bear with me.

Origin. I came home seeking home. The prairie hums like the taut belly of the water drum to a small girl who does not go to peyote ceremony, but loves the music. Empty spaces are like this, pulsing. In my dream space, it is desert here. The far-reaching sky, thirsty, dreams of drinking rain and dancing in the mud. Open road of silver-tipped wings, you glide nightways through our roughness, reclaiming hunting and foraging grounds, fertile earth where once we planted sacred seeds. Out from the micaceous crust, shapeshifter of my daydreams, I follow. I am an animal of heat and habit. I know no isolation here, in the wind song among the hardened mesas. I imagine the earth underneath, soft as a baby's crown. Now, among the night lights and concrete, the asphalt ribbons that consume us, the thick smoke that hangs like sinew, skyscraper glass, sequins of our ancestral dress, wear me. I was born with traces of plains in my blood, the dim show of descansos, ghost horses, and worn left boots. How should I know this if not for the carcass of the deer, roadside, melting into the gray grass, aggressive in its sweet decay in the early April heat, if not for the hawk rising from the broken hayfield, song-like, her wingspan the length of my childhood memory. On our long drives through the open plains, we did not speak of food, or the length of the road, or the changing of seeds. Those were songs meant for a hungry sky, for a tiny deer seeking solace in its isolation, and finally reclaiming its own earth. I was born with traces of plains in my blood. How would I know it? The way the root knows earth and the sky knows rain. The dead deer, ghosts into the plains, singing. The song that I was humming at the beginning of that poem was a song that my sister and I used to do to the beginning of this poem that we used to read together called Indian Boys, but I couldn't find the poem, so we just skipped it over. But that song was called I'm Going Home, and it's by a group, Eulalie, and they blend a lot of their Tuscarora roots with rhythm and blues, and it's just really beautiful, so wanted to honor my sister by opening with that. This next one is kind of a, not really a response, but a poem that I wrote sort of mimicking a poem by Gwendolyn Brooks called We Real Cool, and some of you might know it. So this one is my version, and for the players and the shovels in that poem. Leaving the powwow grounds, we evaporate like smoke. We hug the fading light. We shapeshift our way, unreal. In the dim din of summer's cool, night air, the sweet sizzle of dusk, we stand before each other as if we are all we have left. No papers, no homework, no busyness of school. This is the anticipation, the excitement we long for, drums fading, the haunt of honor song lurking in our skin as it grows late. The beat, beat, beat hearts in the tall grass. We climb the hills, each other. We smell of match strike and fry bread, dance strong and straight for each other, feeling the high of long ancestry. We
like the feel of feathers and war paint, we leave singing this high. The form fit of moccasin and comfortable heave of beadwork and bone is not weary. In the morning, we will test our thin voices after the bad beers, the whiskey or gin, 49ing all night long. These are the memories we search for, as if dropped in the grass, our own jazz. In the hot, sweet, sticky powwow buzz of June, the nostalgia of a hand drum, romance leaves.

this piece doesn't really have a title, so I'll just go with that. Somehow myself survived the night and entered with the day. Emily Dickinson. I've never been the sun. Not even the sun's lover, really. I could say I have been wind or rain, even thunder. But the particles of heat have left me. In the night, I sing to the moon. It is only this that means survival, and only love songs, because those are the only songs I know. I do not call your name. I am no conjurer. I do not ask you to dream with me. I am a weaver. I pluck stars, gather the sound of your breath into my palms, tuck them in my pockets, and step forward. It is in this way we greet each other, the sun and I, you and I, grasp hands and dance into another night. When I was in graduate school, I got the chance to take a trip with my dad up through South Dakota, and he was very patient with me while I made him pull over to the side of the road and take pictures of dead deer and all kinds of crazy things. We had a lot of fun. Okay. This poem, Nostalgia, came out of that trip. And it is one of the memories I cherish most, actually. Fields spill past us, one by one. A patchwork blur of grays and browns, while perched high on a heap of highway dirt, a large golden angles her head sidelong, bearing through the girl in the front seat with the trenchant squint of an angry huntress. We fly past scattered crosses groaning under the weight of plastic flowers, venerating lives not spoken enough of, descansos left for travelers meant to play morbid games of who and how and when. We reach the grousing pines of that forgotten valley. Wakpomni Lake sings out its suffering, hungry for the lives of small ones that once sought refuge in its waters. You tell me of the path you used to take, where you and your cousins rode that eternal trail of boyhood in South Dakota, 1956 maybe. And the girl in the front seat smiles for the next photograph, asks more questions, squints her eyes for a closer look at what was never there before, but continues to grow out from the late April mud still covered with the desperate ice of last winter. How do we retrace the steps of a lifetime that occurred so long ago? The house on the hill is where I used to live, you say. But she looks, and there is no house. Ah, that is where it used to be. Driving all this time, silence broken by small, vital stories, up the hill and out through the valley's gaping mouth, it has let us go without a fight, into the vast numbness of Nebraska, past the little farm where you say, with pointing lips, that's where my father used to work. On that little farm on the hill, picking potatoes. This next poem was one that actually kind of restarted this whole launch into the poetry world. I had a poem called Wiping the Tears, and it was re-released in the Prairie Schooner. And it's one of the poems that a lot of the poems that I write, poetry sort of saved my life, I think, several times, but has always been a way for me to kind of explore my back,

around and ancestry, you know, where I come from and the people that I am constantly learning about and loving in this earthly plane, relatives of mine. So I wrote this poem after one of my grandfathers passed away. And it's called Wiping the Tears. And I should explain that when someone passes, we have a ceremony that we do that kind of helps to end the grieving, or at least change it, not end it completely, but shift it so that life is manageable and so that you can walk forward in your world and not be weighted down so much by grief. So it seemed rather, you know, necessary. At my Grandpa Leo's funeral, they handed out rosary beads in bright colors, like blue and red and yellow, and all the kids wore them. He didn't know me, didn't know my poetry, so I read him a poem. He was the one who was always singing. I knew him as a voice at 4 o'clock on summer in South Dakota mornings. The one who knew all the words to Amazing Grace in Lakota. The man who asked me to crow hop around his kitchen table to show him how I danced. They say when someone you respect passes on, you stop singing for a year to honor their memory. At my grandpa's funeral, I kept those rosary beads in my pocket, my singing voice in my throat. And obviously, my sister was a really big singer. And so it feels sort of not good to really stop singing for a year. I think she would want the opposite, and that we just keep singing. So that is what I plan to do.

0: Oh my gosh. Some of these poems I haven't seen in a very long time. It's like reintroducing myself to old friends. Hi, nice to see you. Haven't seen you in so long. This one is called A Drive Home in Winter. A blackbird singing alone on the highway, in a raging breath of winter wind. And I am driving home from Colorado, humming to myself the tune of some old song. Outside my car window, a storm gathers on the hip bone of the mountain, ready to surge like a swell on the break over the ribbon of glittering asphalt stretched out in front of me. And crumpled along the fence line, no eyes, no lips, just rib cages caught in the glare of the sunlight. Weather-worn forms of some glinting stallion or some proud woman elk standing at the roadside. And my sad, sad song is part lament for the grandeur of these warriors left to bear their bones to a desert sky and the hungry mouths of blackbirds, whose own songs may be the epic tales of these bones, or else just words whispered in passing and caught on a slight drift of that cold winter wind. I get to take my kids to all these classes in multiple neighboring towns where we live, because homeschool's like that and you can do crazy things like that. But it's really funny because as we're driving, we saw a deer that had been struck by a car and had all these buzzards around it. And my son, my 13-year-old son, is like, "We need to stop and take a picture." And I was like, "Oh my God, that's so me. I would totally do that." We tried. We missed it. I think all the birds took the carcass away, but it was just really funny. I know. It was really mad at me. We didn't get it in time.
1: We didn't get to see it.
0: I know. It's a weird trait to pass on to your children. Desert. Do you see the rain? Air laden with that dense red smell, twinge of green, smell so deep you taste it. The furious rush of cochineal, the rainforest green flickers here and there, the desert welcome rest for migratory wings. The robin, clay throat and ash, dips into the newly wetted earth, parched throat of vermilion earth underneath the opaque verga of the sky. In this dust, you slake your thirst. Ritual. In the sighing wake of the river's somnolent procession, the hymn rising to the gorge, full, heavy on the tongue. There is the deliberate wound engraved in one direction, over and through earthen mounds. The breathing is slow, in and out, in and out. At the delta, it will all begin again. I think I can remember in high school, I had one of my mentors tell me that not to really use your poetry to sort of expel your grief, which seemed like a really strange thing to say. And I've never been able to do that. It's kind of like... it's been the only place that I really feel like I need to get the grief out. So I'm going to ignore that mentor's advice. The next couple pieces that I'm going to read have never they're very raw. They've never seen the light of day. And a lot of it is just me processing things. This one is titled Sunrise at Mom's House. 1. Grab the kitchen scissors. The house is still. Still sleeping. Probably has been sleeping now for too many years. 2. January is cold. My fingers numb. My heart, I wish it was. The braid over my shoulder doesn't come loose. 3. Like we are holding something, holding on.

0: Grief can mimic love, and love can be so heavy. But grief will sit in your body like lead. What is the weight of death when you feel it in your body like lead? Or the absence of love like lead? It is something replaced with the heaviness of nothing. And that nothing is far heavier than the something that was there. There is no word for this carrying ceremony in human tongue. I don't know if any of you know the poet Ofelia Zepeda, but she's Tohono O'odham. She has this incredibly beautiful poem called Carrying Our Words. I was doing a writing exercise one day, and it's a really beautiful poem. And this was kind of a response to that poem. So at some point, go find that poem because it's really beautiful. So this is untitled as at the moment, but it is in response to Ofelia Zepeda's Carrying Our Words. We stand holding our mouths open in the desert wind, with our words torn out like roots, angry, twisted, twisted things in the glare. Inside, they were tended to, nurtured. When ripped up carelessly like you might pluck a weed, they grow gnarled and sharp. We do not speak anymore. The gifts of song are gone from us. We would sing until our throats were healed, until the desert of our woundedness healed, and called ourselves relatives again, one day after rain. This poem is a poem that I wrote in response to some grief many years ago. It's titled In the First World. Birth is a violent process. The renewal of life takes measures like shedding blood, bleeding, breathing, weeping, breathing, where small stars make and remake themselves out of what may seem like nothing less than miracles and prayers. In the first world was womb, sky full of twinkling possibilities, dark, safe, soon to be bursting with the life of a star. Science tries to make this process clear, explainable. Each cell, each molecular strand. And so, in the process of losing, which is after the first world and after the next world, and I am not clear which world is the world of loss, each speck of dust is explained as a speck of dust, or a cell that chose to no longer be a cell. And all of this explaining should make losing easier. But birth and loss are violent. Before the first world, I slept in a blue room, which was for weeping and fear. I didn't dream. Loneliness was a humming sound. So there is shedding and bleeding and small explosions of tiny stars that do not form into bigger stars. And in this world, the world we are in now, I am womb and mother, and have birthed a star and I whisper to my little son, "You brilliant collection of specks and dust and blood and molecular strands, I, holding you in the grace of this world, in the violence of birth and blood, will always hold you, always whisper to you that you are made of everything and all that is me, and from this world to the next, and all that came before, and all that comes after, little son. You are a sky full of twinkling possibilities."
1: 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Aaron Badhand spoke at Somos on May 18th, 2026 in Taos, New Mexico. 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
0: I'm going to try to sing a song, and I'll speak about it afterwards if I can get through it. It's called Lakota Lullaby.

0: That was a song. The tune, I don't remember who composed the tune of that song, but the words, my youngest sister composed when we lost one of our grandmothers. And I would love, Dad, if you would translate what those words say.
1: This started as a flute lullaby. My daughter called me and said, we got to sing a song for Rosie, our grandmother, who's my stepmother. And the words say, Maka Shina Kinkaye. It says, go to your bed of earth, your sheet of earth, quietly. Sleep. This night you're going to is a very long time. And through songs we say, let go.
0: And I'm sure my sister would have been rolling over because she was so much better at singing that song than I am. But I wanted to sing that in honor of her.
1: The earth is rotating, so it's doing that for you.
0: That's true. That is all that I have for you all tonight, and I just wanted to say thank you. If anyone has any questions, let me know. But other than that, yes.
2: When's your next reading?
0: To be decided.
2: Is it going to be like, we have to fly there?
0: You, maybe. I don't know.
3: Do you remember when you composed your first poem? And what was it?
0: I was 10. And it was a poem about a color that actually got published in the Taos News randomly. I reread the poem years later and I was like, oh my gosh, okay. But it was about a color that didn't exist yet. So, yeah.
4: I had, first of all, I love the selection of poetry.
5: Thank you.
4: And I love Gwendolyn Brooks. I love you, Lolly. I mean, there's just so many things. And I think the carrying that you're doing in honor of your sister is beautiful.
5: Thank you.
4: Thank you for singing. Mm-hmm. I do that for my brother and my ancestors, so I appreciate it. I was nominated as Taos Poet Laureate, and we have a Taos Almanac project.
5: Okay.
4: And I would invite everybody to submit or take part, but if you would like to submit any of your poetry to the Almanac, we would love to include you and your family. There's also going to be, we're having a biodiversity crisis, which most people have noticed from either inside the circle or beyond the circle.
5: Mm-hmm.
4: I've spent my life worrying about it, and I work in biodiversity conservation and cultural ecology. But the submissions to the Almanac will continue. So
5: okay.
4: You're more than welcome, and anybody else too.
1: Share with them how we finished each other's books at the same time. I want to help you do the book covers.
0: Yes. So in college, I did a chapbook of some of my poems, and my dad came up to Colorado Springs and helped me set the type for that and print out all of the covers for it and helped me fold all of them, sew them all together. It was quite a project. And at the time he was working on, you have to remind me of the title of your book, Dad. It was Native American Healing, but it's
1: Native American Healing by my name,
0: mm-hmm.
1: and a Lakota ritual.
0: Yes. Yes.
3: So. I got another question. I want to know, how did that happen in the family? I mean, was it, and I'm sure you're trying to as well, or maybe your kids are picking it up as well. So where did the tradition come from and where is the legacy going?
0: That's a good question. Well, I think we grew up in a singing family. My dad is a singer. You know, his dads were singers. They were all, and we're very good at catching songs, sort of how we look at it.
1: And finding
0: the right words to describe them, absolutely. And so I think a lot of the, or at least my poetry came out of just being around the drum and being, my family, both my mom and dad sing. So breaking all kinds of barriers. But I grew up around that and hearing Lakota all the time, which is a very metaphorical language. And I think that just kind of sort of seeped in there somewhere. And then I was really lucky to go to a school, a very small school. Jen was one of my classmates. We had multiple poets come and teach us. And so there was always a safe space to just, you know, say whatever needed to be said. And so that's where it came from. And both my older two children love writing. They've definitely fallen into that storytelling poetry aspect. It's really great. So I'm not sure where the legacy is going, but I have high hopes. Thank you all. I am very grateful for all of your presence and for letting me be here.
5: Well, thank you, Erin, for choosing Somos as a space to honor your sister and your family. And what I remember from you still seems to be true today. She has the most infectious smile and bubbly personality. And
0: sorry.
5: Well, tonight at least. And warmth.
6: Yes.
5: And I can't imagine that you didn't get a lot of that from your dad and your mom. And other family members as well.
0: Absolutely.
5: So, and thank you for bringing your sister's spirit here too.
0: Thank you.
5: I remember her, and I remember times that you and her were here together. Thank you.
0: I appreciate it. Thank you so much.
5: You're welcome.
3: 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A reading in honor of her sister, Erica Badhand. 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
7: This is Hank Sachs of the Ranchos Neighborhood Association in Ranchos de Taos, New Mexico, and you are listening to Cultural Energy Independent Radio Station, KCEI 90.1 FM in Red River and Taos, a listener-supported non-commercial educational radio station creating media voices for youth, arts, and activism in northern New Mexico and southern Colorado.
8: On July 4th, 2026, in Arroyo Seco, Elizabeth Archuleta moderated a discussion by Sylvia Rodriguez and Yolanda Lewis on the history and culture of acequias. Unfortunately, a generator almost ruined this recording, so I had to massively equalize it in Pro Tools.
9: Good afternoon, everyone, and thank you for joining us. My name is Elizabeth Archuleta, and I'm honored to facilitate today's conversation. I was born and raised in Des Montes and come from generations of farmers, ranchers, and acequia stewards whose roots in northern New Mexico stretch back centuries. Like many families here, our history is deeply connected to land, watersheds, and acequias that have sustained our communities for generations. The lessons of cooperation, stewardship, hard work, and respect for water were passed down long before me and continue to shape how I understand my role in caring for our community today. As we celebrate the unveiling of the Watershed Collective mural, we also celebrate the people, traditions, and the values that continue to keep our acequias alive. I am honored to be joined by two remarkable women whose lives and leadership are deeply connected to the acequia traditions. Dr. Sylvia Rodriguez, an anthropologist, scholar, and lifelong student of acequias. Sylvia grew up alongside an Acequia in the heart of Taos, where some of her earliest memories are of summer arriving and the sound and the sight of water flowing through the ditch. Coming from generations of farming families, and she developed an early appreciation for the deep connections between land, water, culture, and community. Throughout her career, Sylvia has dedicated herself to documenting the history, traditions, challenges, and the resilience of Acequia communities in northern New Mexico. Her work has helped preserve stories that help that might not otherwise be that might otherwise be lost in the deepest depthness of our communities. Sylvia serves as commissioner on the Acequia de San Antonio in Valdez and is a member of the Taos Valley Acequia Association Board of Directors. Yolanda Silva, to my left, a fifth-generation farmer, rancher, Acequia leader, and advocate for traditional agriculture. Yolanda's connection to Acequias began in childhood as she watched her mother irrigate their family lands in El Salto. In her late 20s, she returned home to care for her parents' ranch in Costilla. Working alongside her mother, she learned to irrigate 80 acres with just 7 days of water. A few years later, Yolanda became the first female commissioner of the Rio Costilla Acequia. 5 years ago, she became the first female mayordoma of the Rubalse Acequia in Desmontes, where she continues to serve her community through leadership, stewardship, and hard work. Yolanda also serves on the Taos Valley Acequia Association Board of Directors. Okay, our first question. So both of you have decided... Both of you have dedicated much of your lives to Acequias.
6: So what first drew me to this work and what inspires me to work in the Acequias today? I think it's the tradition, the culture, but most importantly, the water. Water is our life. Water is everything to us. We live in such a unique place that without the tributaries that we have, we can't survive. There's something to be said when you go out, even as a small child, and you watch that water coming down in the acequias and the stream beds, and life, just full fulfillment of life. I mean, you could hear the earth gurgling every time you put water on the land. That's what inspires me to continue this, to know that I'm helping to keep life in our area.
9: Beautiful, thank you. Sylvia?
10: I have always loved acequias. From my earliest memories, growing up on an acequia in town that no longer exists, as most of the acequias in town no longer exist. What got me into this work, what got me into anthropology was trying to understand who I am and where I came from. What got me working into the acequias is that they came to me and asked me to help them with respect to development and impact studies that agencies and stuff claimed they couldn't do cultural impact, that it was impossible. So I was asked to testify and to write critiques of people who wanted to exploit the water and to separate the acequias, the water from the acequias and the water from the land for the purposes of development and the purposes of profit. So I'm very honored that I have been asked by the acequias, and it's given me a mission in my life. And I stay with it because I think that acequeros are the best people around.
9: Agreed.
10: Challenge that. And out of respect and love for the acequias and the people, and of course this land, and as Yolanda says, the water on the land, it's the only way that surface and groundwater can remain intact, which is what keeps this a viable ecology.
9: Thank you. For those in the audience who may be less familiar with acequias, can you explain where the water comes from and why acequias remain important today?
10: The water comes from the mountains. It comes from snowfall and springs in the mountains. And these are the watersheds of the Taos Basin. And up there is the watershed of the Rio Hondo. All the water comes from the mountains and from cloudfall and from springs. Because they're the cornerstone of community organization in the traditional villages of northern New Mexico that were created during the colonial period and some during the Mexican period. They're also the only subsistence pattern that keeps surface and groundwater connected. And they do that through human connection and through an ethical system of sharing the water during times of shortage.
9: Thank you. This is for Yolanda. As drought becomes a growing concern, how do Acequia communities make decisions about sharing water fairly during times of scarcity?
11: Well, I can't speak for every Asekia. There's quite a few, obviously. But for our Asekia, for the Rebalse, I work with my commissioners. We discuss the situation. And for the last 2 years, what we've decided to do is every paciente is going to get water. If you pay your ditch dues, you get water. That's your section of the pizza pie, as one of my commissioners pointed out. So what we've decided to do is we do 1/3 allocation of your water rights. On a regular irrigation year, you get 12 hours for every acre of land that you have. So now you're getting 4 hours for every acre. To make this even easier for ourselves, and if you can see over here on this map, this is the Rebalse. Some of the laterals are still missing off of that. What we did last year is we started off where the cuchilla comes in up here, and we went through and knocked it off by every lateral. So every paciente on the Cardenas lateral got X amount of hours. Then we sent it down to the Lalo and the Onofre, the Flores, the Thurman. In between that, we have the Debra. We have another one up high that's the Stein. We have another one that's the Vados Takeoff for orchards. It goes all the way down to the Anderson Ranch. The Anderson Ranch has 200 acres. So we try to give them as much water because they were an active cattle ranch until this year. So every paciente has taken water. Right now, as I said, last year we started on the top. We worked our way to the bottom. This year, we started on the bottom and worked our way to the top to make sure that everybody is getting water.
12: Thank you, Yolanda. Many people say that water is not ours to own, but ours to care for. What does stewardship mean to each of you? Sylvia?
10: Well, I think what it means is stewardship means working to keep the acequias flowing and to keep the system alive. And because, not just for sentimental reasons or looking back, but because of what they represent and the principle that Yolanda just outlined, which is you share the shortages. It's not a situation in which winner takes all, at least in theory. In other words, you share the shortages, and this is a deep ethic, because if it's a first-come, first-served basis, as under American law, then whoever has the prior right can take it all. And this, the acequias could never have survived and never have created the green around all the rivers, these ribbons of green, which are the acequias, without this ethic, this ethical system, this moral economy, which is at the heart of this, which is a way of managing the commons that's sustainable and resilient.
12: Thank you. Both of you have broken barriers for women in acequia leadership. Yolanda, how have you seen your role in when it comes to women and acequias evolve over the time that you've been Mario Doma and the commissioner in Cosilla?
11: In the amount of time that I've been around acequias and working as commissioner in Mayordoma, I have really set it out there that women can irrigate their lands. We were just having this discussion just a little while ago of when the acequias were created and when our great-grandparents were around, a lot of the men had to leave and they went to go be sheep herders in Colorado and Oregon. Well, guess who had to stay here? The women stayed here, and they didn't allow their lands to go fallow. They worked their lands. They moved water. But somewhere along the lines, we lost that. And now we just need to bring it back. Women can do anything if they put their minds and hearts to it.
12: Thank you. We have so many other questions, but we kind of have to skip because of timing. So I'm just going to go ahead and move on to the closing question. As we look to the future, what gives you hope for our acequias, our watersheds, and the next generation of stewards? This is for both of you.
10: The fact that people are still doing it. And still fighting all of the powers, all of the different forces that conspire to separate people from their land and their water. The Esekas are very tenacious, and also like the land grants, and so they struggle to keep, to hold on. And in recent years, there's been a resurgence or an emergence of obvious, apparent female leadership among the Esekas at every level. Women have always been on the Esekas. They've dug Esekas. But what gives me hope is the resilience and the tenaciousness and the devotion of the people who are on the Esekas today.
12: Thank you. We're going to allow one question for Yolanda Silva from the audience. Who would like to ask that question? And make it brief. Crystal Medina, would you like to ask a question today?
13: Okay. Yolanda, what would you like to see out of the women in the community and how they can get involved and make a difference in our community to bring water to everybody and just flourish?
14: Education. I think if we start doing more of these talks, and I'm available. I mean, I've told each and every one of my pacientes, if they have questions, anybody, I'm more than happy to help, to educate. And we need to bring agriculture back into our classrooms. I mean, that is so important. And right now, we don't have ag in the classrooms anymore.
10: Education, absolutely, in the classroom and outside the classroom. Because a lot of what you do on an Esekia, you don't learn from a book. You learn from doing it and growing up with it, and that needs to be passed on. So there's all kinds of education. We need all kinds of education. Education gives you power and it gives you agency.
12: And sitting in sessions like this, for you guys to show up and sit and listen to these two amazing women that are leaders in the community, that's education right there for like 20 minutes. And when you hear Dr. Sylvia Rodriguez or Yolanda Silva's name, like, sign up and act like you know people. Anyway, okay, in closing, today we've talked about water, drought, stewardship, leadership, and community. For many of us who grew up here, the first water in the spring signals something deeper than irrigation. It tells us that another season has begun and our communities are still connected to the land and each other. What we hope everyone takes away is that Esekias are not simply ditches carrying water. They are living systems built on cooperation, responsibility, respect, and care for the future generations. So educate yourself. Thank you.
10: Thank you, Liz.
14: Thank you, Liz.
12: Thank you, Sylvia. Thank you, Yolanda. And I just...
10: Thank you, Crystal.
14: She only hangs out with us all the time.
10: Que viva las mujeres.
14: Que viva las Esekias.
12: Que viva.
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8: This is Robin Collier, President of Cultural Energy. Chaos continues in the Middle East, disrupting the world's economy. RFK Jr. has cut pathogen monitoring, and now 3,000 in the U.S. are sickened with severe diarrhea. 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

Hello and welcome to Background Briefing, available 24/7 at backgroundbriefing.org. I'm Ian Masters, and today we'll look into a number of stories and issues in the news. We'll begin with how Trump, Witkoff, and Kushner's amateurism and desperation has led to the MOU between the US and Iran falling apart, with Trump now threatening more strikes on Iran's infrastructure and bridges if they don't come back to the table. Joining us is Dr. Trita Parsi, the Executive Vice President of the Quincy Institute for Responsible Statecraft. He has served as a professor of international relations at Johns Hopkins University, New York University, Georgetown University, and George Washington University. And he is the co-founder and former president of the National Iranian American Council. His books include Losing an Enemy, Obama, Iran, and the Triumph of Diplomacy. And he has an article, Responsible Statecraft, we will discuss. A new U.S.-Iran war would end where the last one did. Then we'll assess the wild Red Scare claims made about the communist menace, with Trump calling it a cancer, which, quote, you've got to cut it out, and you've got to cut it out fast, while House Speaker Johnson is asking for an extra $350 billion for the Pentagon, which is needed for, quote, fighting communism on our own shores. Joining us is a scholar of communism, which does not exist in the United States, Anna Guzmoa Busi, a professor of international studies in the Department of Political Science, the director of the Europe Center and senior fellow at the Freeman Spogli Institute at Stanford University. Her research focuses on the historical developments of the state and its transformation, political parties, religion and politics, and post-communist politics. And her books include Redeeming the Communist Past, The Regeneration of Communist Successor Parties, Rebuilding Leviathan, Party Competition and State Development in Post-Communist Europe, and Nations Under God, How Churches Use Moral Authority to Influence Politics. Then finally, we'll go to post-communist Ukraine and examine what social democracy really is with Marcy Shaw, chair in European intellectual history and professor in